0: So he would have, we were a local radio station back at the time, and you could just ring people up. Like Brian Cody would come on after every Monday after a game, and Mickey Hart would come on after a game, and the Dubs managers would come on until we started giving out about them. But Ollie was always on the phone giving out about our coverage of stuff, and we covered that whole live commentary of all that those European games. And they draw nil all with Deportivo in Lansdowne.
1: Yeah.
0: It's the old Lansdowne still, like it still felt like one of those stadiums that could rock and make noise.
1: Yeah.
0: And I think the other big thing is that, so Ollie has that criminal past, but it seems to become a reformed character somewhere along the way, to the point where all he cares about is the football club. And I've spoken to people involved with that team, and the year they win the league, there's no money. They don't get paid. So they're all free agents.
1: Mm.
0: But they all stick around and play the whole season without getting paid and win the league. And they all will say that they did it. Obviously, there's some element of ego, but largely it's because they loved Ollie, which is so mad. That if you think of like, sorry, lads, we're totally broke, you're not getting paid, but I would still want you to play your job, and you're not going to be able to go home and, you know, feed your family through this thing that is your job. And they're like, all right. And then they go and they win the league.
1: Yeah.
0: It's insane.
1: Well, there's a certain devotion. Where else have we seen a kind of blind devotion recently, eh? You know, it happens, but for very good reasons. He clearly had a huge impact upon those players. I think if you're, my understanding of from lads, I was talking to one of the former players, called Richie Baker, played with me. You remember Richie? And he does a very funny impression of him, by the way.
0: Right.
1: Very funny. And, but he, yeah, I hope he doesn't mind me saying that, but sure, I've said it now. Anyway, and he said to me, and he really looked after those players, you know. If you were Shelburne, he'd do anything for you, like, you know. And that's very, it's a very human, very elemental kind of primal thing, you know. This guy's on your side so long as you're with him, if you're against him, you know. But that's the way of it, and that's the way of a lot of those sorts of characters. You're either with them or you're against them.
0: Yeah.
2: Do you enjoy the challenge of playing like a complex character like that, especially the one where like you're seeking your dad's approval, which is a very universal feeling that everyone gets?
1: That is, and a guy's got that well in the script. And it is a challenge. You're absolutely right, because you know you've got to make that convincing. That's, you know, it's one thing to sort of say words, but the, as you say, everyone can relate to it, and people have got to get that sense from it, you know, that this is partially what was driving him, his need to, he references, you know, when he gave up law school and he really hurt his own father. You know, his dad wanted him to be a solicitor, and, you know, he casually, well, I don't know how casual it was, but he told him one day that he was going off to manage bands and run clubs and that kind of stuff. Now, you know, anyone saying that to their parents at any stage and leaving college to do so is unlikely to go down well. But I mean, you know, his father, he says it broke his own father.
2: Oh.
1: It really, really hurt him badly. And I get the feeling that Ollie Byrne carried that round with him hugely. But he says in the play once that he was given two lifetime bans, you know, for fracas, shall we say, with officials. So that will give you an indication of how driven, emotional, and impulsive he might have been, you know.
2: Yeah.
1: Yeah. So to get all that, to make anything convincing as an actor is not actually easy.
2: This is like a blindingly obvious question, right? But when you're taking on like a mammoth role like this, do you learn the lines first or do you learn the character first?
1: That's a very good question, isn't it? It's actually hard to learn lines out of context, exactly. It is very difficult. So I've been trying and trying and trying, you know, for quite a few, you know, months to learn, get these lines into my head. But you've got to go over it and over it and over it and over it and contextualize it in your own head. Learning lines at the best of times isn't the easiest. It's always repetition. But you're absolutely right. It's got to be connected to, they're not just words that are, you know, you can remember off the ball easily. It's a catchy title. a great play on the ball, by the way, may I say. when you've got thousands of words, it's a lot to remember. Yeah.
0: Ollie's dead, right? You have played many characters in public of people who are alive. Is there a significant difference?
2: Yeah, that's a good question.
1: Brendan Behan, obviously he's gone. I haven't really given that much thought. Most of the people that I've, all of them, well, they're not all alive now, I don't really quite know how to answer that question. It hasn't made that much, but it could easily. I mean, people, relatives could be, could kind of go, what are you saying?
0: I suppose when you're doing Dunphy, like you just did, does the fact that, like, he's walking around, that you're going to bump into him at some point, or any of those people, any of those football people, or any of those other politicians or whoever that you've done in the past?
1: There is an uneasy relationship, there's no question about that. People don't like it. They don't. No matter what they say, they don't like it. And in Dunphy's case, actually, what we really did was just ended up doing his PR for him. No matter what you say about the guy or what you're suggesting. In actual fact, in not very much, the Dunphy character was a character, a very transformative character, which he is. He kind of makes things happen. And in many respects, he was quite a high status character. And I think people can roughly cope with that. But if you're playing them as low status or something, they don't like it. Well, or if you put bad language in, I think I once said a naughty word and, in the voice of John Giles. And he came in, this was 1998, and he wasn't happy.
0: Right.
1: He says, "You've been a naughty boy there, Gary." Right? And he wasn't joking. So I was kind of warned. But on the one hand, as I say, it's a double-edged sword. Dunphy must know in some way that it was good for him. You know, it kind of took the edges off some of the public persona stuff, and that duality actually helps him. But I don't think anyone ultimately loves having the Michael taken out of them in any way, in any context whatsoever. He was a good sport, Dunphy. Eamon Dunphy was a good sport with it. He was. We were on the show quite a few times, and he was always okay.
2: Is it your feeling that people don't like being impersonated, or you know this?
1: I don't think anyone really likes it, particularly if other people are laughing at it. They don't like it, because it makes them feel small. I remember, actually, bizarre moment with Gary. Gary Brown wrote this. They used to have the Shelburne Lunch, and they still do, actually, I think. And we used to play it quite a bit, and he managed, I don't know how he did this, but he managed to get Alex Ferguson over. Uh-huh. So Alex Ferguson was there, and Gary says to me, "Do you want to meet Alex Ferguson?" So Gary says to Alex Ferguson, he goes, "Oh, this guy does a great impression of you." And Alex Ferguson was like, "No, he doesn't. No one does an impression of me. No one can do an impression of me." And I was like, "Oh, right, okay. And then he referenced some other guy, I don't know who he was, in England who was doing impressions of him. But like, he was like, "No, you don't. And good luck, son."
0: And I've no interest in seeing your bad impression.
1: That was the subtext. it was almost the text.
0: Right, it wasn't even a show me. I dare you to show me. I dare you not to show me.
1: I presume what he was kind of saying was, "And I'm inimitable," and so on, which is fine. Listen, he's the most successful sportsman ever, sort of virtually. So who am I to say? But it was a very funny moment. Very funny. Yeah. I think some people didn't understand what they were being done. I think, they didn't really get it. I remember Richard Cooper from Upper Match, and he does many great impressions, but he was doing Fintan O'Toole, right? And he did him so brilliantly, but Fintan O'Toole was on, I think they were reviewing it on an art show, Richard's own show, and he didn't understand why he was being done. And he said, that he's not really in that kind of celebrity milieu, as it were. And I was thinking, no, you are. You're out there selling yourself as the great I am, the man who knows, you know. And the beauty, I suppose, about which I loved about that pretty much is that it was very transgressive. It went everywhere. It went into all sorts of different territories, including the great social commentators, of which, you know, Fiddler too. But I just remember I saw it on television and I was quite surprised. But he clearly, I don't know, he clearly he didn't think he thought he was above it as well, really, as far as I can see.
2: I always thought there were certain figures who enjoyed it, but it's really interesting to hear. Like, I always thought Bill O'Hurley, he kind of appreciated Rich Dyer's effort at the very least and kind of laughed. And Andy Reid was on, which he did a sketch of Richie in the 2010 World Cup, I think. Maybe because he weren't impersonating Andy Reid himself, but he seemed to really enjoy.
1: Oh, he did, yeah, absolutely. Yeah, yeah. He did.
2: I thought there were people. I certainly thought Bill O'Hurley was flattered by it, but maybe that's just the perception I had from the outside.
1: Bill O'Hurley, he was very supportive, actually, very supportive. But I mean, he'd be very blunt. You'd meet him. He was almost like somebody's dad, you know. He was somebody's dad, but he was almost like somebody you'd know. It was like a friend of your dad's or something. He'd just come in and go, "All right, lads," and he'd say, "Well, I thought that sketch was great, but the other one that you were doing, that was a load of old, you know, whatever." And he'd just tell you straight to your face.
0: Did you guys appreciate that, or were you like, "All right, screw you, Bill"?
1: No,
0: you try it.
1: No, like, I don't mind if somebody turns around to me and goes, like, loads of people have said stuff, unpleasant stuff to me about après match. Some people have said it about me to my face. I don't care. I don't care. No.
2: But you said that people don't like being impersonated. So what about if people critique your impersonation?
1: Oh, that, if they say, fine, it doesn't bother me. Really doesn't bother me. If people say I don't think that's any good, fine.
2: Why is that? That's self-confidence, that you know ultimately you're good.
1: It is what it is. Once you get it out there, it is what it is. It does what it does. And if enough people think it's okay and the sketch worked, then I'm cool with it. And then if somebody turns around and goes, "That was crap," fine.
2: Yeah.
1: But if everyone says, "That was crap," well, okay, you're right. Then
0: need to revisit that.
1: I'm really getting turned over here, aren't I? Contradicting myself.
0: No. What's your relationship like now with the body of work that Apri Match put together? Because it's like, it is a life's work, and it has been a massive cultural moment that maybe is somewhat underappreciated. It's not very much available on YouTube. Loads of it isn't on YouTube for some reason.
1: That is true. I suppose it hasn't really been chronicled. It's in a world of abeyance and chaos. And, you know, that probably describes Apri Match.
2: Yeah.
1: You did a sketch with us.
0: Yeah, it
1: did.
0: Yeah.
1: In Germany, yeah. And you were doing a thing for RT.
0: It's called Gatecrasher. Yeah.
1: Gatecrasher. And we were, and then the idea was, I think I said, "I'm going to go and get Gilroy and smack him with a wet fish," or something like that. And then we got to, and you were in, we filmed it, and you were in the bed, and I was supposed to kind of slap you. I couldn't do it. I couldn't actually, I thought, I can't hit this guy. I don't even know him, you know? And I think people were getting impatient. Maybe probably you going, "Would you just slap me?" You know? Anyway, so.
0: I don't have the sketch, but if somebody out there has it, I'd love to see it. You did hit me with a sock.
1: In the end, yeah. That's right. And it obviously wasn't supposed to be in any way. It was Tarantino-esque. It was the opposite. It was Tarantino-less.
2: I've looked it up here and I can't find it. But it does remind me of he's through the third place playoff.
1: That's right, yeah.
2: That was a whole production. He did the whole show. I remember everyone was so excited about that. Because you actually mentioned the cultural impact. Like, you're on Reading in the Years, the 1998 episode. There is a scene from you at that World Cup. Like, that's how big it was. Like, he got into the 25 minutes of Reading in the Years for that year, and I presume the years after.
1: It's funny watching. It's quite disconcerting.
2: I imagine.
1: Watching yourself and Reading in the Years. we did the World Cup third and fourth place playoff right up to 2018. So
2: yeah,
1: it became a kind of a big thing. And I remember the first one we did in 1998, I think a lot of people were quite shocked by the idea that, you know, they would It would literally...
2: Was it your idea or was it RT's idea?
1: I can't remember whose idea it was. It wasn't, certainly wasn't my idea. I think there was... I think Barry and Richard probably wanted to do it. And I think there was a fella called Tony Whelan who was the producer, and I think he wanted to do it. So it happened. The head of RT Sport at that time, Tim O'Connor, he was big advocate of mayhem, actually. And I think he was a guy who got Dunphy and ultimately Giles. You know, so he was an extraordinary character who kind of spoke like that. You probably remember him.
0: Vaguely. He's Andrew O'Connor's dad, know Andrew from...
1: He was a larger-than-life character, who a huger-than-life character, and I don't think he was... He was very happy for it. I mean, it happened under his watch.
0: I
1: doubt it would happen now.
0: The stories about him are, like, he rang up the Masters and said, we'd like coverage, and they were like, yeah, okay, no problems, that kind of stuff. So you used to be able to watch the Masters on...
1: But his capacity, Tim O'Connor's capacity for getting... he had a lot of relationships, good relationships with people, so his capacity for getting stuff was... nowadays it's all about money, but then he had relationships, he could get all sorts, including the Masters.
0: It wouldn't happen now, right? Why?
1: Everybody's terrified of upsetting apple carts, the entire system is based upon, you know, the whole sponsorship thing, it's all so much about appearances and stuff that's transgressive. Is uncomfortable to, you know, curveballs are uncomfortable to straight line thinking. And I mean, it's just part of what the totality of the world that we live in, where that kind of risk taking is not really allowed. And, you know, RTE have this bizarre ability or habit of these curveballs coming through. I mean, you look at things like Zig and Zag and Dustin the Turkey and all that. And once in a while, you know, stuff comes through that is supposedly not really supposed to come through, but it does. It's one of the great things, I suppose, about this country, in a way, that does exist. But generally, everything is sponsored out of it, and everyone's a brand. And, it's one thing doing impressions. I mean, you look at some of the really great impressionists, and they do all their stuff, and they're brilliant. But some of the online guys, but you know, some of it is not. It doesn't challenge anything beyond the impression.
0: Yeah,
1: because it's not allowed to. They're not allowed to do that. You know, I think somebody recently did a one with what's his name in the White House, and that was very funny. Actually,
0: was it Conor Moore doing Trump?
1: Yes.
0: Yeah.
1: Yes.
0: That bit, sorry, like when do you realise that it is culturally significant? When that you've got this thing going that people are actually tuning in for? So the match happens and then the analysis happens. And sometimes the analysis is good and sometimes it isn't. Depends really on who's on it. But then nobody's turning off because they want to see the end, which never happens in anything anymore, right? Everybody's like, okay, fast forward, skip the intro. When do you realise that you're part of something that is actually has crossed over? Or did you realise that you were a part of something that had crossed over into the mainstream?
1: Yeah, quite quickly, actually, because it happened literally overnight. The first sketch was on, I think it was the 10th of June, 1998. And, by the next morning, I got phone calls from, you know, the Evening Herald.
0: Right.
1: They wanted to take a photograph because of the Dunphy impression. And I suppose in those days, most people watched television.
0: Yeah.
1: And nowadays they don't. And so at that time, it was very focused and centralized and all of that, you know. So big audiences, and you could become well-known very quickly. Nowadays, I know you can be big online, but you've got to kind of work on that. You've got to repeated exposures and so on. And it can take a while to build up, and you can be huge without mainstream people not knowing you. But then... it was all channeled through television. It's like people seeing a band on Top of the Pops. You'd never heard of them before, and all of a sudden, like, they're
0: massive. Yeah.
1: They're massive. So, I was aware of it quite quickly that it certainly had a reach. But I think that whole panel, that whole Dunphy Giles thing was the Dream Team. It was so much. They almost took over from It was the kind of the end almost of the era of, you know, the importance of bishops in Ireland and all that. And they took over almost as the you know, the conduit, you know. I was protecting Ireland from myself. And they did, you know, in this increasingly irreligious Ireland, and these guys, and Dunphy's capacity to get into the head of the country was just extraordinary.
0: But then you guys had the capacity to get inside their heads live and in the moment immediately after they've come on. It's like an adjunct to that whole thing. And I actually don't think they would have been as revered if you guys didn't exist. And I don't like it.
1: No, well, I kind of alluded to that a while ago, and I agree with you. I mean, I think it gave it a longevity and that duality was important to, and I totally agree. And it kind of took the edges off them in a way, and it de-ghettoized them in the world of football. Although, as we know, Dunphy had the capacity to go anywhere. But yeah, I do agree with you.
0: I don't know. I'm just trying to remember the timings of all this. Like, he was on The Last Word on Today FM, and that was him kind of breaking out of the ghetto. But you guys helped to cement that, because Radio Ireland became Today FM, and no one was listening to Radio Ireland. And then Today FM had a hit on its hands with Dunphy in the evenings. But at the same time, still, he still hadn't kind of crossed over to the point where everybody knew him. And I suppose he was in the back of the Sindo, which was quite a big deal. But talking about politics, but
1: you guys... Sindo. That's so 90s. It's great. Anyway, sorry, go on.
0: You talk about crossing over into things. I remember you would do John Kelly.
1: That's right.
0: Those ones, they were amazing.
1: John Kelly, yeah. He started out, I think, on Radio Ireland. Then he went to RT. I did some stuff on Dunphy's show on his The Last Word. I mean, Dunphy's Last Word was, you know, a new departure for Irish journalism, as you probably remember, for that kind of presentation, you know. And I noticed that, you know, up to that point in television, the Dunphy kind of mythology was about, you know, the Egypt match and, you know,
0: all that
1: stuff. When he was on The Last Word, he had a more learned, you know, scholarly sense of, I'm the guy who knows. And it was all more intimate. It's kind of funny. And it gave my impression somewhere to go as well. And, yeah, so, but,
0: Are you trapped by Appremat when this is happening from a career perspective? Are you delighted that you've had that success, but somewhat concerned that it's stopping you do the other things that you want to do? Or are you just like, this is great and I'm riding the train? Is that a duality within you?
1: Yes, I suppose it is. I mean, it definitely, you know, there are some people, a lot of people who really enjoyed Appremat. Some people didn't get it. But I think in terms of the world of the arts generally in this country, there is a kind of there's a definite hierarchy of what they consider to be, you know, highbrow and lowbrow and worthy.
0: But that's fucking madness, right? Because Samuel Beckett wrote comedy and is a Nobel Prize winner, and they're like, oh, but his comedy is for, and it's never, and like a lot of Joyce is quite funny, and Brendan Behan's funny, and Flann O'Brien is funny, but they're acceptable funny. You guys were popular funny. Maybe that was the problem.
1: Well, I think you've hit upon a fault line of the truth there. But all this stuff is, in 50 years' time, you know, there could be some grandson or granddaughter, you know, who's in college writing a thesis about why Appremat was in the Beckettian sense. And everyone go, yeah, no, that's absolutely right.
0: But it was. Here's the thing.
1: But we'll all be dead.
0: That's too late. It needs to get on YouTube, but you need to put it on YouTube, everything. Come on, RT.
1: By the way, the one
0: together.
1: Point but, I wanted to make, by the way, about Fintan O'Toole, by the way, is that I'm actually a big fan of Fintan O'Toole. So I hope he's not offended.
0: Some of your best friends are Fintan O'Toole.
1: Some of my, but yes, I am. I love his work. I love his writing. And I do, actually.
0: But can I put it to you that actually what he was saying when, oh, you shouldn't be. Yeah. Oh, no, it's a false modesty, right?
1: You might say that, but I couldn't comment.
0: Okay, okay.
1: I don't want to have a Pete Hegseth moment here.
2: Is there a World Rugby match to come back to RT for big international tournaments? See the 2022 World Cup?
1: I doubt it, no. I mean, we worked together for 20 years and everything is its time. I think if you were to come back now, you just look like Dad's Army going back, and people really would. I remember there was a guy, I was outside the hotel, what was it, the Mespel Hotel and Mespel Road or whatever it's called, and there was a guy coming down in a van, and I was vaguely aware of him. Do you know the way sometimes you can feel the, it's not so much the speed of their vehicle, it's the intensity of the intention of the energy field surrounding the vehicle. He gets closer and closer, and I realize this guy's going to say something. And he goes, I play matches as you. Fair enough. So I don't know what that's got to do with anything that we were talking about.
0: He was incorrect. That's where those things appreciated.
2: But it's just so funny that he would just say the short name at a very quick line.
1: he really wanted to say, and I'm delighted he did. He got it off his chest. You know, the thing about, like, for instance, I mean, you know, and I mean, this doesn't meant to sound like a kind of tale of woe. I was aware of this from years ago. And Dunphy actually wrote about it when he wrote about official Ireland, right? And he's right. There is an official Ireland, and there are certain people who are allowed to populate official Ireland. And there are certain people, not many, actually, and there are many people who are not allowed, and you are kind of, we have this really strange kind of hierarchical sense of ourselves. So in terms of the arts, like the highest level of all that are people, you know, I mean, I know who they are and they're brilliant people, but they're kind of elevated to a status, and it's quite clear that, you know, stuff exists. Whatever you are, you're not that high level thing that's going to Hollywood or is, you know, I think, as Brushiel said, you really had to, you know, go to England. If you go to England and make it, then people will take you more seriously. If you're stuck in Ireland, which I suppose I have been, you know, there's just this, we're really tribal people, really tribal. And you're put into your box. So there's been loads of comedy films that have been made over the years in, you know, since I started doing that pretty much. I don't think I was ever seen for one of them. And, like, I don't really mind. Part of me just doesn't really care. But part of me goes, what makes you so sure that I'm not an actor? I started out as an actor. I'm still an actor. I'm doing this show. I acted with some of the best actors Ireland have ever produced. So when Donal McCann, you know, I was his younger self in his show, and I was his son in his show, and June on the Paycock. I was in some pretty big productions. And, you know, I'm thinking, you know, I gave my life. I started acting in 1984, and I gave my life over to this. What makes you think you're so sure that I'm not somehow worthy of your project, right? Now, you know, only one person can get the role, and that's the way it is. And I understand that. And there's loads of people who are really great, really great, and who've gotten quite a lot of work, who still don't get that much, as much as you think they might get, you know? But those sorts of things, that they do rankle slightly. But on the other hand, part of me just goes, I couldn't. I couldn't care. I don't care enough. To and it's not really going to change. So, as I say, it doesn't particularly bother me. I exist in my own bubble, really. I exist in a place that other is not part of the mainstream, and I'm comfortable with that.
2: But you have a massive legacy at the same time, though. Like Apprentice Match means a huge amount to a lot of people in Ireland.
0: And
2: a couple of generations too. Like, it's massive.
0: Because it's we're different generations, really. I'm significantly older than Colin, but like my generation absolutely adore it. And
2: my dad was obsessed with Apprentice Match, and so was I. And I went to a show with him to see Yee in the Opera House in Cork when I was like maybe 12 or 13.
1: Mm.
2: It means the world to people, like.
1: Well, that's, I mean, that's, I know it was in the zeitgeist, and that's great, and it's wonderful that as a kid that you, that particularly for anybody, but the, you know, that you,
2: I
1: really enjoyed it.
2: I
1: made an impact on I think our capacity to puncture stuff and to puncture people, and I actually remember we did a skit in Vicar Street in 2000, I think it was 2012 or 10 or around then, and we were doing, I think we were taking the piss out of this, as far as I know. And I think we were guys who were talking endlessly about, you know, see, that's, I think Federer in the third set, he's not, I think his backhand, he's just cross court went good. And then obviously he lost the ball a little bit, lost his shots. And for Sarah's, he's 52%. And, right. And we were doing all this stuff. And people were looking at us going, what are they doing? We don't understand. It was tumbleweed. And a friend of mine who was at it, he says to me at the few, he was driving his car and he heard you guys on. And then he started laughing out loud because
0: he realized what it was.
1: He finally. It's not great to have a 3 week delay.
2: Is that Irish thing that holding them back in the hierarchy? Is that unique to our country? Because when you were talking there, I was thinking of like Peter Sellers. Didn't he basically start off impersonating people? And Steve Coogan as well. And they became renowned actors.
1: They did. They did. And a lot of impressionists are also good actors. And a lot of, you know, big actors are impressionists. You hear all people in Jonathan Ross doing their De Niro impression or whatever. So it kind of goes with the territory. But in the case of Steve Coogan actually is, he's an amazing actor. He's got the capacity to do both a brilliant impression of somebody as he's done in his, I'm thinking particularly of Tony Wilson from Factory Records.
2: Yeah,
1: he did
2: great.
1: A 24 Hour Party.
2: That was a great film.
1: And he gets all the nuances of that impression and almost of that soundbite impression. And at the same time, he turned that into a real person over 2 hours, which it was an unbelievable achievement for us. And he repeatedly does that. So Steve Coogan is one of the great. Some people might not just quite, he's a superstar, but they might not describe him in the same breath as, an Olivier or, you know, Anthony Hopkins or anything, but in my opinion, he pretty much is.
2: But because hearing you and how you view Ireland and your relationship with the country and its people, like Steve Coogan himself says that a lot of people in the UK view him with antipathy and he's never really crossed over, and it's actually in Ireland that he's most accepted.
1: Steve Coogan?
2: Yeah, and he said this recently, so he has that feeling himself in Britain. That he's probably never been fully accepted for what he is. Like Philomena was the turning point for him. That's when he started to be taken seriously in his eyes.
1: Yeah.
2: And that's only a decade ago.
1: Yeah, well, I suppose it was a film that had a lot of cut through. Quite a lot of his biopics or whatever that he's done, they have a kind of a limited appeal because of the subject matter. And Philomena was a big, and let's face it, it was a film for everybody, you know, and it was a great movie. Anyway, I'm surprised. Is he saying that he's in the ether in Ireland in the way that he isn't in Britain?
2: I think he said he feels more love in Ireland for what he is and his talents.
1: Okay, the Alan Partridge aha moment. I mean, I would have thought in Britain that is part of the infrastructure of that country now. You know, but yeah, listen, I don't know. I don't know the guy. I don't live in his head. I don't know what he thinks. All I know is he's just the greatest, as far as I'm concerned.
0: We asked you for a list, and we got a couple of different lists.
1: Yeah. I wasn't sure what was quite... I, and it's my fault. I didn't read it properly. So I gave you a list, but I didn't realize you actually had to be there. So it's fine. I've given you the I've been there list.
0: Okay, great, great, great. It's a mix of cricket and football and a bit of golf and a lot of tennis. You love tennis.
1: Yeah, I played a lot. Yeah, I did play tennis. Not so much now. I've got so many injuries that I can barely move. But yeah, I did play a lot of tennis, and you were in my head in certain big games. I remember, really, when I was, and we're playing a match in a tournament, like in a semi-final or something, and I had some of the off the ball analysis in my own head. I was going, yeah, you see, this is my guy. He doesn't really, he's got a problem. Second serve at the stage of the game. He's fitness issues. And,
2: right. And, yeah, you made me lose.
0: We were your internal monologue and we were shit, it turns out. the inner game of tennis is brought to you by,
1: I did play a lot of tennis and, but I played a lot of football as well. I played rugby in the school. I played cricket, you know. All the Church of Ireland games, really, funnily. Croquet is not so much.
2: You were a fullback in rugby.
1: I was a fullback, that's correct. Yeah. I remember in those days, in the 70s, went to secondary school in 77, and, you know, friends, dads who are big rugby heads, are going, I like a dude like, you know, they don't see the street like that, you know. And you'd meet them, and they go, what are you? And I go, I play fullback. And you go, you're a prop. You're a prop. And they kind of grab you. And they kind of go, yeah, you come with a sorry, you're a prop. And, but I was good at catching, good at kicking. I was good at all this fundamental. I was a goalkeeper in soccer, so I was good at I was good at those skills. But,
3: hitting hard in the tackle, you know. Jesus, cookie. Jesus!
1: I heard that quite a lot. In fact, I remember there was a method. We were playing Prez Glastool in a Junior Cup B semi final. Yeah. And they'd scored several tries before. It was like Ireland against France in the 80s, you know, at Parc des Princes. And early on, they said, and a message came out from the captain, from the coach said, if you miss another tackle, he's going to kill you. And, I am going to kill you. It was the direct. So yeah, that was, anyway, we got thrashed.
2: Were the rugby coaches different to the football coaches? Did they sound different?
1: Oh, totally, yeah. I mean, obviously the rugby coaches, I mean, they all sounded a bit like George Hook. They were all a version of that. There was a lot of men who kind of spoke like that at that time around Dublin, you know. Jesus cookie, you know, whatever it was, particularly for rugby and for cricket as well. You got to get out to pitch the ball, guy, like, you know, and all that stuff. And the soccer guys are more, hey, Gaddy, watch the bells, Gaddy. Gaddy, watch the bells there, Gaddy. Oh, for fuck's sake, Gaddy. Jesus, Gaddy. I remember somebody saying to me, I played for a team called Hull Celtic and we won the under 12-0 league in about November, I think we won it. But I remember I was playing a match for my school and this guy who was coaching the old Celtic team, he says to me, he'd seen this part of this game I was playing. I think we were playing in St. Paul's in Heaney. And I had gone out to try and smother a ball that some guy was through. And the referee just, there was no lines. The referee just decided it was penalty kick. No, he just, we'd know Ferguson wasn't there that day. Penalty kick, and he goes, you got to use your imagination. And I remember he said, what are you talking about? Anyway, so I was kind of smarting this. And then this guy from Hull Celtic comes up to me and he's going, how's it going, Gary? He says, you're very slow out of that ball, Gary. And he says, you knocked him over, all right. He says, get a bit of that weight off you. But I was only 12. And then he was home. He says, that lad there, that blonde hair, he's not a bad player. We should be getting these lads into the town. And I was already really irritated. And I was going, he's not. He's a rugby player. And he's English. And he's going back to England. So take care, whatever. And I'm going to play rugby anyway because I'm going to rugby school. And then that's it. Yeah, no, I did. My football career was ended. Really, in my school, we didn't play. It was, you know, soccer, as it was known, was not a winter sport. It was rugby because, you know, rugby obviously is the middle class game. And is played by middle class schools, and so that's what I was going to do. And I really liked it. I really did love playing rugby. It was great. I didn't play after school, but yeah, I gave it up and went back to soccer. Yeah.
0: When did the acting start? Did you act in school?
1: 1984, when I was in Trinity, I was in a pantomime. It's amazing how British orientated it was, Trinity it was in those days.

0: The NBA playoffs are underway, and now you can trade every game on Kalshi. 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Kalshi. Trade on anything.
1: At one point, you know, and the head of the department in the radio was a guy called Ian Core, and he sounded exactly like, or very similar to Tim O'Connor, who was head of the TV department.
2: They both kind of sounded a bit like that.
1: It was amazing. I thought that's what I should have spoke like. But so I had to brush up on my, I tell you who helped me, a lovely man, Brian Carthy.
3: Oh, yeah.
1: And he really helped me, and he was really good to me. And he was, you know, the ultimate GAA head.
3: Yeah.
1: But then, of course, he was into country music as well.
3: Yeah, right.
1: He was a guy, now he was transgressive kind of, but he was very good. I remember him giving me lessons about how to present and how to, because I had two ways of describing things, so I was on Saturday and Sundays. So Saturday with 2FM would be, well, it's a big day in football. And the Sunday was, well, it's a big day in GA. And that was all, great. And he said to me, Gary, listen, well is a very overused word, Gary. And it went from there, and he was saying, there's all sorts of ways into it, Gary. And he started doing a mock thing, and he's going, well, now down there at Parky Tolshan. And I never obviously got to that point. But I could have been that guy who was going, well, I can tell you, Des, down here in wherever, you know, but I wasn't that guy. So, they got rid of me, really, ultimately.
3: Yeah,
1: they fired me. He said to me, he says,
2: you go on and you leave.
1: And, who got my job? There was a woman called Helen Carroll, I think, and another one who became a big producer in RT. I can't remember. My apologies. But I mean, they could never trust me. And rightly so, with knowing about, you know, GAA.
4: I guess you came back into a different building, but they recognized you on the 10th of June, 1998.
1: They certainly did. They were very happy to reclaim me at that point. Some of those guys who I think it was my first introduction to politics, you know, and what politics actually means in an organization, and realizing some of these people really, really are very uncomfortable around me, because I could derail their entire career, because a guy's talking to a guy who doesn't know where Parky Tolshan is, where, you know, who Babs Keating is, like, seriously, and he's in the sports department, man, you know. So it was almost every match before it happened, really.
3: How did you meet the lads?
1: I knew Richard, he was an actor, so I knew him a little bit, and I knew Barry, because I'd kind of did a little forays into stand-up, and it was never really my bag either, but I knew Barry. He lived near me in Brent Baggett Street.
3: Right.
1: And so down near Jury's. So yeah, so I knew them, and then in 1997, they were already doing stuff in Euro 96, oh. And... it never even dawned on me that I might be of use to them, and so then they did something in 1997 for the FA Cup final, and I think they did Dunphy, and I think he was dressed up in a monkey suit or a gorilla suit or something like this, and it was kind of quite funny, and Barry had Frank with the box in his head and all that, and classic. It really was funny. And then I did a demo tape for a voiceover and agency, and Barry heard it, and I did Dunphy on it, and Giles and all. So he said, yeah, let's get him. So I got a call in about June of 1997 to say that they were doing it the next year, and I had a serious prolapse disc problem. I was lying on the floor. I'd crawl to the phone. And we started, said, listen, would you be interested? I said, yeah, absolutely. So then the following sort of May, we got going with it, yeah.
3: Right. Okay. So.

0: that tape, however it got there, that was a seminal moment. Let's go back to the list, sorry. West Indies versus Ireland, 1976 in Rathmines in cricket. Is this that great West Indies team? That
1: it was a birth of them, really. And they'd had a big win, series win in 75 in Australia, and then they played, came to England, and they came then to Ireland to play a match in Leinster in Rathmines. So it was just incredibly exciting to see. It was almost like an Irish, and it was an Irish sporting occasion because it was an Irish international team, but then to see these guys off the TV.
0: Yeah.
1: And all these superstars. And I can't remember, it was a 50, 60 over game, but it was a two innings match, I think. And Viv Richards got a pair. He got a duck in both innings. And I was too young to understand that possibly, maybe, he just didn't quite want to be here. But the Irish team were very good. A lot of very good players. But wow, some of the hitting. The hitting was absolutely, it was what it's like now, really. And I'm a ball gone over the wall into Rathmines umpteen times, and a guy called Carlos King got about 30 off three balls, as far as I know. I was nearly hit myself by a shot. It was great. It was fantastic. The following year, by the way, the Australia came over. And a guy who's a journalist, I won't mention his name, but he was a very good cricketer. And Jeff Thompson, you've heard of Jeff Thompson, Australian fast bowler, bit of an icon, and he was in the nets. And he was allowing local kids to bowl at him. And somebody suggested to my mate, bowl him a bouncer. So my mate bowled him a bouncer. He went on to play cricket for Ireland, my mate. And Jeff Thompson looks at me, you piece of dirt. But you could get close to these people in those days, you know?
0: Yeah.
1: It's great.
0: You've got India versus Ireland in Malahide in 2022, so nearly 50 years apart.
1: Incredible. Yeah, absolutely incredible. And What was particularly fascinating about it was that 90% of them or 95% of the crowd were Indians.
2: Mm. Yeah.
1: It was, you're in Ireland and yet you feel like you're in Kolkata. Really, it's just absolutely incredible. And their passion and, these guys are in, are like a cross between sports stars and pop stars and rock stars and gods. These are, the devotion to these, the noise. It was amazing. It was amazing. The Ireland got one six runs or five runs of victory. So it was great. It was one of the best sporting days of all time. Yeah.
0: From a football perspective, you did a long list and you picked Ireland France in Lansdowne in 77 and United Liverpool at Old Trafford in 1980. So
2: the Ireland France 1977, that's the Liam Brady famous goal, is it?
1: It was, yeah. Johnny Giles also hit brilliant long shot with his left foot.
2: Yeah.
1: Which hit the bar.
2: I saw the highlights of that recently. But anyway, I looked that up and it's the 30th of March 1977 and I looked up the day of the week. That game was played on a Wednesday afternoon because there was no floodlights in Lansdowne Road. Because I remember my dad talked to me, he couldn't get out of work for it.
1: That's, yeah.
2: Yeah, and it was devastating because it was Ireland against France and obviously because of the result.
1: Yeah, it was. I remember at that stage there was a sense that there was quite a lot of people giving out about, that Giles has passed it. There was a slow build-up and all that, but Giles hit an unbelievable shot with his left foot. I mean, if you look at it online, it's incredible, the actual shot. And then there's all these older men going, "That's the real John Giles." That's the real John Giles. Anyway, I was there with my entire family, and it was very exciting. And watching the French guys. Platini and Rochiteau and all those guys. And their gear was really sexy.
0: Yeah.
1: And even
0: the
1: kind of way they moved and, even their thighs were really strong and big and they just looked like absolute superstars. And, Platini was trying to move the ball with the outside of his kind of right foot in this way. I'd never seen anyone really kick the ball like that. You remember? Anyway. Brady got a great goal and we won and I think we narrowly missed out on qualification.
0: No. I can't remember how we got cheated out of qualifying for the 78 World Cup, but which specific instance of, or did we sell our rights to go? You're a Man United fan?
1: Yeah.
0: When did you become... always was it handed down?
1: My dad was a Man United fan, so I kind of flirted around with a few other teams I did when I was a kid, but when I was about 9 or something, I became a Man United fan. So, and I remember the first, I mean, it was around the time they were relegated, actually.
0: Right.
1: I remember it was Dennis Law.
2: Dennis Law, back, yeah.
1: And I remember we were in St. Anne's Park, and I remember the guy and the commentator, because I didn't really understand the significance of this, but I remember the commentator going, he was almost in tears, and he was going, "Oh, the irony! The irony!" like this, and it was the first time. So years later, I heard this word irony, and so I always associate irony with this. But it wasn't ironic, obviously, for the man or the team. But then they had a great year in the old second division, where they'll be in about 18 months' time, and then. Southampton 76, they lost that match in the FA Cup final, which is even now watching it. You know, when you're sometimes alone at night time and you're drinking, staring at the wall and going, "What happened to my life?" And you're playing old songs and going, "Oh, it was a great song." And then you know, on YouTube in your feed, sometimes like a sneaky one comes in, like you don't expect, like Lamal. Like Never Ending Story or something, you're going, "That's not a bad song," she, and you're drinking the wine. You go, and anyway, and that's the time to watch Man United against Southampton, and you're going, "I can't believe we didn't win this match." And I'm staring at it, almost thinking there's going to be a different outcome. Man United, Liverpool, 1980, Old Trafford. The atmosphere in those games at that stage was absolutely electric.
2: Yeah.
1: Electric. And my dad was friendly with a guy called Alan Glynn, who was a Liverpool a commercial manager, I think, in Jury's. And Jury's used to handle Liverpool's catering away from home.
0: Oh, right.
1: So he used to go, I used to be on the bench and all that kind of stuff. Yeah. So he organized the tickets. So we were actually in a Liverpool section. I just remember a real honesty of amongst the fans, the way they talked about football. The way they talked about, you know, all right, Sammy, you just lay it off to you. Just give a goal, Sammy. All right, mate, don't go. Hold. All these lads who were watching the game, and they really knew football.
2: Yeah.
1: There was a little bit of interaction between the United fans and where we were. Now, obviously, they weren't going to get into a fight with each other because it was seating and all that. But I just remember the kind of biting, but the formality of it. I remember one of the Liverpool fans giving all about whoever that was, Giles and McQueen, or whatever he said. And I remember one of the United fans turning around and going, "All right, mate, you've got your fair share." It's the way he said it. It was like this was a formal debate that they're like nowadays.
0: Through the chair, sir.
1: but that down on the terraces, obviously, it was just electric. And there was an area called the paddock we were beside in Old Trafford, which was unbelievably noisy.
2: Yeah.
1: It was just intense. I mean, absolutely intense. And United won 2-1. It's on YouTube.
2: Yeah.
1: I met Kane Dalglish years later, and I stupidly asked him about that game, and he's looking at me going, "What are you talking about? What game?" And I go, "Oh yeah, Martin Buchanan," and he was, and that, you know, he was wheeling you around in the box. He's sure, he goes, he's good at that, Martin. And that's it. That's all you get, and you kind of go, "All right, anyway, thanks, great." This is my Ferguson moment. He was very nice, a very funny man, actually.
2: Yeah, I heard that.
1: Have you met him?
2: No, I heard that. I heard that he was really, really dry and
1: he's incredibly funny, effortlessly funny.
2: You watch those games at Old Trafford in the 70s and early 80s, there's so visceral. Like, it's like there's almost like a spillover of fans onto the pitch. Not violent, like, but there's an edge to it.
1: There's an edge to it,
2: now.
1: And there's a kind of
2: much different now.
1: There is, and there's a certain kind of violence in the air, even if it didn't always manifest itself. I use that word carefully because I'm not condoning it in any. I mean, the intensity was kind of almost violent. If you know what I mean?
2: Yeah, yeah.
1: As opposed to there was no fighting or anything like that, but it was kind of just on the right side of scary.
2: Yeah,
1: you know, and but amazing. Just incredible. United won 2-1. And look at it. It's on YouTube. The pitch was knackered as well.
0: They always do.
1: Sand. And
0: yeah.
1: The pitch.
0: The ability to play football on those pitches, everyone's like, oh, those footballers, they'd be no good today. I'm like, actually, you know what? If they had proper balls and those pitches that they have today. Wimbledon in 2016 is also on your list. Was this a pilgrimage for you to go to Wimbledon as a tennis fan?
1: It was, yeah. So I mean, I grew up watching it. And so I finally got there in 2016. Yeah. So it's, have you been?
0: No.
1: It is, as you would imagine. It's the first week, it's certainly packed. The outer courts, a lot of people say the outside courts are where to watch. And it is great to watch it there, but it is pretty packed. Yeah. So you kind of need to just stroll on in and kind of go, oh, I'll go and watch that game. It is not quite, but everything about it is fantastic. And as you would imagine, and getting, you know, drinks and food and all that's easy enough. Actually, on the day that we were there, I thought we were there for 2 days, and it was, I think both of them were incredibly hot, but one of them was the hottest day on record at that point. And, you know, underneath the stand where there's kind of walkways, you know, to get into your seats and everything, there's all these, you know, little seating areas. And there were people sitting there literally like they'd been coming out of a war. Like they were shell-shocked by the heat. Absolutely. My mate, who is, he's a writer, Irish writer, and who's really not given to hyperbole at all. And he told me he was virtually hallucinating. With the heat. It was, I don't know how the players, Fergus Murphy, actually, the umpire, you know, Fergus, he was there, so we met him afterwards, and it was great. When they emptied, you know, that Wimbledon emptied, that I was able to, because they were trying to get people out, but like, I was kind of going, no, I know the umpire, you know, so just shouting down, it just kind of feeling like you own the place. But he was great. Fergus, lovely guy, and I tell you, Fergus had no nonsense for what you need to prepare for Wimbledon. You know, you need to bring the right gear. You need to bring your water. You need to bring your you know, sunscreen, your hat, your whatever. Don't talk to me. I'm telling you what you need.
0: Right.
1: All that. But it was great. It was a great day. And the many years of watching Wimbledon finals, it just, it's amazing watching matches, by the way. Just I was watching Connors Borg from 77, and just like, I mean, obviously they were the great players, and they were the great best players of the time, and they hit the ball harder than anybody else at the time and all the rest of it, but it still looks like a completely different game.
2: It's totally transformed. The wooden rackets, the bounce, the sound of the ball, the bounce of the ball, the courts look so much worn. It's a totally different sport now to then.
1: You know, totally.
2: The year you went, was Andy Murray's second win?
1: I don't know. I saw a misfiring Nadal. He won his match, but he was hitting the ball off the rim of the racket quite a bit. And he wasn't, I don't think he was really on it. And so a great game between, I think, Jeremy Shardy and Raonic.
2: He got to the final that year.
1: Did he?
2: Raonic, he lost to Murray.
1: Yeah, he's just, you're really putting it up to me now. I'm just a prawn sandwich fan, really. And, anyway, it was a great day,
0: The final entry on your list is the Irish Open Golf from 1978. Was this in Dublin?
1: It was in Portmarnock. We lived in Hoth, so we used to cycle over. Yeah, it was one of my first experiences of just, you know, big sort of tournaments, and like the idea that an international tournament could be close to where you live just seemed preposterous. That on the road down to it, to Portmarnock Golf Club, you know, people like whoever, these superstars of golf. I remember I just couldn't, like, I think we saw Ballesteros driving by in a courtesy car, and I was on my racing bike. I just thinking, how can we even be on the same planet? But simpler time, and there was a PR. The PR people were all mainly women who were in these Carol's Red outfits, and they were very, you know, very charming and very nice, and literally handing out cigarettes to people. It was great. And it was, who won? Ken Brown, I guess, he won. Johnny O'Leary, the Irish guy, he came second, joined second with Severino Ballesteros. And I remember Ken Brown hit the ball out of bounds in the 18th, actually. So he must have been under intense pressure, and then chipped in this amazing chip. My grandfather was Scottish, and he told me, is one of the finest short players of all time, Gary. I'm sorry, okay. And then you'd literally be under the stand sneaking through, and it's stuff that nowadays you just, and kind of patrician men kind of going, the young boys must sit here. And all this, you know, it's very funny. Anyway, it was great.
0: That hasn't changed Port Marnock, the patrician men. And it's changed a bit, sorry, before we get all the angry in Port Marnock emailing us about, no, we've let women in. We're letting them play. Gary, that was great. Thanks so much. Ollie, One Love, One Life is on in the 17th and 18th of May in the Helix. And tickets are on sale now. Search Ollie, One Love, One Life. That was brilliant. Thanks, man.
1: Thank you very much. Thanks for having me. Absolutely.
3: It's so unexpected.
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0: You had to be there.
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0: Off the Ball.
1: Yeah, that was pretty good. Keith Donoghue is probably going to be one of the most interesting jockeys to talk to for the next 15, 20 years because he's getting loads of good rides. He's clearly unbelievably talented and he's got lots to say. A quite disarming way to say it. Loads of love coming in for him on the text machine as well here on 53106. So keep them rolling or better still get us on Twitter at Off the Ball. Now, Science Week 2020 kicks off this Sunday here at OTB. We're going to be bringing you some short videos on how sport and science intersect over the next few weeks. The first one for you is Fiona Steed, Dr. John Ryan, the Leinster rugby physio, and Ian Dowling, former Munster and Ireland winger, who's also a physio himself. They're talking to OTB Shane Hannan.
2: As sports science and conditioning improves, rugby players are only going to get bigger and faster. But as tackles get heavier and injury rates skyrocket, what impact will that have on the sport? We've teamed up with Science Foundation Ireland to ask experts, both on and off the pitch, where the sport of rugby is headed.
3: Certainly the physics and Newton's second law of physics, which is force equals mass by acceleration, comes into this. So the bigger the force, the bigger the mass, and the faster it's going, the bigger the force that's generated. And so if you have a Jonah Loma type person running into a James Ryan type person, then you've got to get a big force generated, and that's kinetic energy that can transmit into injury.
4: I think if you can divide it between the professional and the amateur game, I think that's also key. So looking at, I suppose, professionals are really, really, you know, finely tuned athletes, obviously have enormous strength and conditioning, but they're playing like for like, all right? And there'll always be a slight disparity of size. If you look at Craig Casey, for example, at the moment, absolutely playing, you know, really good for Munster, but you go put him up against John Klein in training or whatever, but then it's about technique, isn't it?
5: I think it's multifactorial, and like that, the players getting bigger and faster is kind of inevitable, like trying to get that 1% advantage. And I think that the collisions are obviously going to get much greater, and at the tackle, at the breakdown, that's where we're going to see the majority of injuries, for where that's shoulders, knees.
4: Everybody who takes up any sort of either refereeing or coaching course now, they have to do the concussion module in terms of recognising it, removing the player and ensuring that full recovery is made. And again, you know, the IRFU have strict guidelines, World Rugby has strict guidelines on that. And, you know, whatever about your ACL or, you know, your shoulder ligament injuries, and AC joints are injured a lot, it's the concussion piece which can have, you know, huge consequences if not dealt with correctly.
3: Concussions being recognised as occurring from erect standing up defenders. So we're looking at modifying the laws to bring the tackles much lower rather than higher tackles. So I think World Rugby have more than done their bit really in addressing issues, looking at injury patterns and trying to address the changes in laws to mitigate.
4: So the problem for me would be when you have really highly tuned female athletes, if they come back to play in the AIL or, you know, against really club players who are maybe doing two nights a week training. So it's when that disparity happens between athletes that are really fit and, you know, really developed, and athletes that aren't. I don't think it'll happen so much in the amateur men's game because there isn't that same flow of professionals back to the All-Ireland League as was. So that's where I see potential problem, is that area.
5: I suppose keeping this sport kind of inclusive, and the under 85s KGs competition, so like weight restricted rugby could be a great initiative to I suppose keep people involved and maintaining that social element of the sport.
2: That's the view of the experts, but what do you think? Get involved, leave a comment, or visit scienceweek.ie for more detail on Science Week 2020.
1: Right, that's the first of a few short videos that we're going to be putting out over the next couple of weeks covering science and sport. 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It's a pretty good time to be believing in science. We're back after these.
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1: You were in your pomp in the swinging 60s.
2: Yeah.
1: Was fashion a thing in your dressing room?
2: I never got involved in it, Chair. It was definitely the swinging 60s, and I was aware of it. And I had some of the gear, not the outrageous gear, but yeah. I went along with some of it. But I wasn't really into the, not like some of the London lads, for example, Terry Venables and that. I think he opened a fashion shop and they were well in. I was aware of it, but I wasn't really a part of it, to be honest.
1: Yeah.
2: I got married in 63.
1: Okay, so.
2: So, and I was never one of the wild boys anyway, Jared, to be honest. I certainly knew what was happening and the different clothes and the different haircuts and all, and the Beatles.
1: Yeah.
2: All that thing, swinging 60s, which was right. I mean, there was a lot of it going on. It was a big change in life generally. I mean, I went to England in 56.
1: Yeah. A grim old time in Irish history, the 50s.
2: Hmm?
1: It was pretty grim in Ireland in the 50s.
2: Well, it was on before, as you know, Jay. A lot of people having the immigration, looking for jobs and all the various things. So when I went in 56, it was pretty much as it had been for a number of years. So I was there when the swinging 60s started. And it certainly was big. I mean, first of all, the music, for example, English groups took over. The English group, before that in the 50s, in my time, you had all the American singers, and the occasional English singer would copy what they were singing,
1: yeah,
2: and make a hit of it in England. But they weren't the big stars. And of course, then the Beatles came along and everybody else, and they took over America, as we know. So that was all part of the swinging 60s, and I think girls were going out a lot more than they'd ever done before. Fellas
1: were following,
2: and, yeah. So it was a huge change. But I must say, now it didn't affect me very much. I was sort of too into the football, to be honest.
1: And were any of your teammates? Because it's funny how football and fashion are very much entwined today. But I wonder that kind of not happened until maybe the Venables people were there with the start of
2: this. They were in London, and it was different in London altogether.
1: You know, get away with stuff.
2: What was the street that they used to buy all the gear in? I forget it now.
1: It's somewhere in Soho, was it?
2: Yeah, it was in London, but definitely the London crowd were we always consider them different to the northern crowd.
1: Like Leeds, soft touch.
2: I was playing for Leeds at that time. So it was the frozen north. You know, they used to have a joke, apparently, you know, once the London teams were passing by Watford, you know, that was it. They used to leave the hearts behind, some of them, you know, because they were a bit, the frozen north was different,
1: yeah.
2: Different with them. But definitely happened more in London. I'd say our lads, we all had a bit of the gear, you know, like it was, but there was a really steady crowd in Leeds, actually.
1: Yeah.
2: Like, there wasn't many the high livers, really.
1: It wasn't competitive, the gear, and was the gear in the cars, would that be competitive in any way? Kind of like, oh, look, I got this.
2: Well, don't forget, you see, footballers didn't earn that much money in those days, Jared. I mean, if you had a car, I had a modest car. Most lads had modest cars.
1: Yeah.
2: That's what you could afford. It wasn't like the big money today. But we had the lapels, you know, and the suits and that.
1: Yeah,
2: but nothing like, I mean, I don't remember going out much, for example, at that particular time. I mean, none of the Leeds lads did, because you're playing football and that's your living. But I was aware of it, all right, you know, and especially the music. I was especially very, very aware of the music.
1: Yeah.
2: It was some really good acts compared to, like, my time in early, like, I like music, the early 50s, you had Eddie Fisher and Frank Sinatra. All the American singers and a few English singers and Irish singers. But that was it. Then the Beatles came along and the Beatles took over the world, as we know, along with the other groups as well, who were very, very good at the time. So they actually, they got rid of all my favourites, like Eddie Fisher and Perry Como and all them.
1: Yeah.
2: Elvis came along.
1: And would you have gone to see the Beatles? Like, would you have been out watching those new wave of English bands?
2: I wouldn't be out, Jared, but certainly be watching them on the television, yeah. Listening to them on the radio. I thought it was brilliant, you know, and it was a bit sad to lose some of the older crooners, you know,
1: Older
2: crooners. But there was some...
1: Yeah, they all made comebacks, didn't they?
2: Eventually, yeah. Once the rock and roll era went off the boil a bit... Then they come back again. Sinatra, for example, was unbelievable.
1: Yeah.
2: And, you know, sold the stuff as well, because there was a market for it. But initially, all the young kids around the 60s never had any money before. You know, in the 50s, it was pretty, there wasn't much going around. I mean, in England, they were still getting over the war. When I went to England in 1956, they say, they were still getting over the war in that. And then by the 60s, they were more affluent in
1: there was confidence.
2: A bit of confidence and a bit of money.
1: Yeah.
2: You know, they were able to spend the money. They didn't have any money. When I went to England, first was rationing. For example, you know, it was pretty austere place at that particular time.
1: I read a brilliant piece about the history of the League of Ireland, and around about that time when people start getting more money, that they actually start drinking more in Ireland and they stop going to League of Ireland games. There's like a clear correlation that I can't remember who wrote it now, but I'll dig it out and I'll tweet it for people. And I wonder, were football attendances?
2: I think it was more television actually, Ger.
1: Sure.
2: Because I was brought up in the League of Ireland. My father was manager of Drumcondra, which was one of the leading sides at that time in the North City. And I used to go down the country with him to matches and that when I was only 9 and 10. So I brought up in the League of Ireland and the big matches, especially Rovers, Drumcondra. Drumcondra were a good team. But there was no television in those days, Ger. Like when the television started, obviously people were able to watch it and they were able to compare even the conditions and the grounds compared to League of Ireland. Before that, they didn't know any different. And it was more local. Everything was more local in those days, so there were bigger crowds. But once the television came in, and then people could afford to go over to Manchester and Liverpool and all the various things that we've seen over the years, which is very, very bad. It was very, very bad for the League of Ireland.
1: Yeah.
2: Very bad.
1: Specifically,
2: I was there when the big crowds were there.
1: Well, there was one, you mentioned Rovers from Condra. There was one Rovers from Condra game where it was apparently the first all tickets game in Irish football history, and a bunch of people surged in.
2: Well, that wasn't unusual, Ger.
1: And they had to cancel that game. Apparently,
2: I think that was after my time. I mean, my time was late 40s, early 50s. I went away in 56. So I lost contact with it a lot. But definitely when I was a kid, I used to know all the English players, all the great players. I never saw them play.
1: Yeah,
2: a lot of them, I never saw play. I saw some of them play. And when I went to England, I was very curious about, you know, Tom Finney and Stanley Matthews and Mannion and Carter. These are all players that most people wouldn't remember. And I never got any satisfactory answers, even with Don Revie. I said to Don Revie, Wolf Mannion, what was he like? Oh, he was a great player. I didn't, like, if somebody asked me now, I'd bore you to death. If you asked me about so-and-so player, I'd tell you why he was good and why he was great.
1: And what type of player he was.
2: And what type of player he was. And I never got the answers to that. Even with Tommy Docherty, I met Tommy Docherty one time, and Tommy Docherty played right half to the great Tom Finney. For years, you know, and I said to Tom, "What, Tom Finney? What was he like? Who would you have? Because always Matthews or Finney. Who would you have, Matthews or Finney?" And he said, "Oh, I'd have Tom every time." Actually, people who played with Stan would take Stan.
1: Yeah.
2: People who played with Tom played. They said, "Oh no, I take Tom all the time." I said, "What was he like?" And he said, "He was a great player." And I still couldn't get Tom. I want to know why. Why he was a great player. And then Jimmy Armfield was manager of Leeds after, and I asked him about Matthews Finney. You know?
1: Yeah.
2: He said, I'd go from Stan. He said, if you're looking for a right winger, specialised right winger, he said, I'd go for Stan. All round player, I'd go for Tom. But the people who played with Stan say Stan.
1: Yeah.
2: And that's normal, you know, because you're playing with them every week, you know? But I saw that, I did see those two play. Matthews was old when I saw him play. Saw him a few exhibition matches. Didn't see much of Finney. Saw a bit of him. They were sensational players, Jared.
1: Yeah.
2: You know, they were sensational players.
1: The power of your imagination to dream of what those players were like. How important was that in making you fall in love with the game?
2: Oh, totally. Totally. I mean, my heroes were in the League of Ireland as well because my father was manager of Drums. So I was going with Drums down the country. Benny Henderson and Desi Glynn and Peter Keogh. Like, I could nearly name the team now.
1: Yeah.
2: My cousin Christy Giles played for them. Kit Lawler, who was a terrific player. Desi Glynn, he was my idol. And I was actually in the coach room. When I wouldn't say a word, I was very quiet. But they were my heroes. But obviously, the other English teams, I was always a Manchester United supporter because Jackie Carey played for Manchester United and was one of the greatest Irish players. You don't hear of him now. He captained the Irish team. We used to go to Dalyman to see him. He was our man. So we then were attached to Manchester United.
1: Yeah.
2: I mean, Johnny Carey won Football of the Year, second ever Football of the Year. Matthews won it in 48, and Carey won it in 49. And he was a brilliant, great player. Yeah. So we all followed Manchester United. So I always wanted to be a Manchester United supporter.
1: Yeah.
2: But the team that won the Cup in 1948, Jimmy Delaney was a lad. He came to Cork and played. Sam Pearson, Rowley, Mitten, a lot of them I never even saw play. Didn't see him play.
1: Yeah.
2: Most of the great English players of that time. But the only time we'd see them, they used to come to Ireland at the end of the season, Ger.
1: For friendlies.
2: Well, they were getting a few quid. And also, there was rationing in England that time. They could go home with a load of stuff.
1: Right.
2: And they used to come over and play in what was exhibition matches. And that's the only chance we got we got to see them. And not all of them, you know, only some of them. But loads of them I never saw play. Jackie Milburn, for example.
1: Yeah.
2: I never saw them play.
1: It's obviously a totally different world for kids now who are growing up watching football because, so tonight, for example, Dortmund and Liverpool are playing and the kids know every single Dortmund player. They know the subs in the Dortmund team and they've watched them play because they're all on YouTube.
2: Right. And the support in the teams. Liverpool, if you would, how many personally see it like now, not so much now because Liverpool have gone off the boys, Man U in the last few years. Liverpool, they go over to matches, Ger, as well. Like the kids, it's great for them. But television, I mean, you could stay in every night of the week.
1: Yeah.
2: You can watch the match. You can see Italian football, Spanish football. It's not just domestic football, which is great.
1: Yeah, because generally people say watching too much television is really bad. But I think if you're a football lover and
2: you can't get enough of it.
1: Yeah,
2: I know. If I'd had the opportunity when I was a kid, I'd been watching television all the time.
1: Would it have ruined your football career?
2: I know. Well, it would have. You would be playing anyway.
1: Yeah,
2: you know, like
1: that's
2: it's
1: the thing.
2: It's television.
1: Isn't it?
2: I mean, don't forget, I came from a working class area and crowded house, and like most of my pals, right, out you go.
1: Yeah.
2: Out you go on the street. So you're playing football from morning to night. And there was no problem. That's what we wanted to do anyway.
1: Yeah.
2: So I dare say we'd still be playing the football on the street and then watching the television at night time or the certain matches.
1: Yeah.
2: But you got to know the players. But I could tell you loads and loads of players, like Jackie Milburn, Roy Bentley, all these were players way before your time and most listeners' time. I never saw them play. My curiosity was... To this day,
1: yeah,
2: I would talk about to old players, about to people about old players who really knew them, like Don Revie.
1: Yeah,
2: Don Revie played with these guys and played against them. You know, I never got the answers, never. And these were the great players of my time. You know,
1: yeah, it's amazing that the power that still that they have over people's imagination. Maybe that is a little bit lost in the information age.
2: Well, no, I think it's still there. I think people still idolise the players. I don't think it stopped them.
1: I guess now you see Neymar as a 15-year-old and you get to see Messi as a,
2: maybe
1: all this footage.
2: Maybe spoiled a bit in, but I think to be fair to kids, they appreciate them, you know.
1: Yeah.
2: I mean, I'd have loved to see Messi playing when I was a kid, when you had Stanley Matthews and you had Tom Finney. But again, no television. But I think it's great for the kids today. They can learn from them as well, you know.
1: Yeah,
2: not easy, but they can learn from them.
0: Off the ball. GAA. Probably doesn't get a lot of mention, but I thought Tommy O'Connell got through an awful lot of work yesterday. Just a pile of work. Just he was up and down and got a couple of crucial scores. But just his turnover of play and, you know, the dirty work that a lot of people don't see, he was massive for that in Cork.
3: Join in the obsession. 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

0: the Ball.
1: All right, you're welcome back to Off the Ball. Now, the Department of Justice and Equality recently launched the Still Here campaign to reassure victims of domestic abuse that support is still available despite COVID-19. If you're in danger and if you need help, there are a couple of lines that we can give you to call right now. You can get in touch with Women's Aid on 1800 341 900, or the Men's Development Network on 1800 816 588. To discuss this, I'm joined on the line by Sarah Benson of Women's Aid, by Mary McDermott for Safe Ireland, and by Sean Cook of the Men's Development Network. Thanks for joining us. Hope you're all keeping well. Mary, from a Safe Ireland point of view, so you're a member organisation, 38 refuges and support groups around the country. What have you seen over the last couple of weeks? Because I think everyone is reading about domestic abuse, and it seems a rise in cases is what has been reported in the papers. Is that what you're finding as well? That is this a sort of toxic time whereby you have an awful lot more people stuck at home and increase in alcohol intake, and obviously a huge increase in people's stress levels?
2: Well, I suppose the first thing I'd say is that in terms of domestic violence, Nathan, this COVID virus really replicates the stress of other major instances. So, for example, in the case of coming up to Christmas, you'll see people get very quiet. They're trying to cope with stress and abuse. In international contexts where there are crisis, major events, you'll see that reporting and presentation of domestic violence rises and falls in different ways. So the patterns of reporting, the patterns of presenting change. But as you say, once there's a crisis like this, and COVID is an extraordinary historical event from our point of view, where we're, from all of us, we're in lockdown and we're pushed into the home. And of course, from the case of the point of view of domestic violence and coercive control, that is the prime location. Obviously, there's violence in other scenarios that we're used to talking about in the workplace and so on, but the home is a very particular location and a very acute site for violence and coercive control.
1: Sarah, from a Women's Aid point of view, how big a challenge has this crisis caused for you in terms of, I guess, firstly, being able to operate and provide the help and support that you need and that you would regularly do, and also in terms of an increase? Have you found an increase? Have you found that you are receiving more calls?
3: Well, Women's Aid run the National Free Phone Helpline, and thankfully we have had the technology and the capability to make sure that that has been continuing 24/7 without disruption. We are seeing an increase in calls to the line, and we are also seeing increased levels of distress in those calls. What we've also realised, though, is that there are definitely significant numbers who are not going to be able to make a call right now because they are simply trapped in the environment with their abuser, and so the opportunity to do so can be constrained. And we've had women contact us from their cars, from the shed, increased numbers of calls in what would have been the quietest times, like right in the middle of the night, you know, 3 o'clock in the morning when others have gone to sleep. And then we've also extended our online instant chat, which is available through our website. And we've definitely seen where we have had that available for increased hours, there have been people reaching out to make contact quietly without having to actually make a call. So that has been something that has been great to continue to be there with. And for our direct services, which are Dublin-based, we have adapted those to more phone support. But the cases are complex, and we are hearing that although the courts are available, the opportunity to get out to make applications, for example, for protective orders, are becoming more difficult for childcare reasons, for opportunity reasons, because people are simply not being allowed to leave their homes. So we see that the acute challenges that this situation is presenting right now.
1: And Sean, from the Men's Development Network, a quick look at the website, I guess, shows the reach and the remit of the Men's Development Network. It's quite vast, from dealing with everything from working on men's health programs, rehabilitation programs for former abusers, through to the support for the White Women Campaign, which is aimed at helping men end violence against women. Your organization must deal then with a huge amount of men every day. What's your sense of how they've been coping over the last couple of months with this crisis?
4: Well, I don't think there would be a gender-specific reaction around it in some sense, Nathan. I think everybody is affected by it in very, very similar ways. And in terms of, as an organisation, we work with both perpetrators and victims and survivors of domestic abuse. And there's been a lot of the work has been around managing the risk for individual individuals who are involved in our programs, but also then in terms of supporting families and women who are, we have a partner support program as well that we work around the perpetrator program too. So yeah, and just in terms of what Sarah and Mary have been saying, like, you know, what we've kind of seen over the past couple of weeks really is that kind of, I suppose, an intensity in relation to the telephone calls that have been coming in to the advice line, where, you know, the anxiety, it's a lot of anxiety in terms of what people have. The calls that we are getting are lasting longer, you know, because people want to talk that bit more and have the opportunity to do that and to try and kind of de-stress themselves if they can, as much as they can around that. So they're the kind of the issues or the sense of the calls that are coming to us. We've seen a significant increase, but I think a lot of that has very much been to do with the fantastic campaign that has been run in terms of being stillhere.ie, and that it's probably the first time that a male advice line has been incorporated in a national campaign with the other services, that support services that are out there. And it's brilliant to see it from, certainly from our perspective, it's brilliant to see that we look at domestic violence not so much in terms of a gender-specific way, but in a gender-sensitive way around it. So that, I think that's a really kind of, it's a fabulous way in which to kind of look at the whole issue of violence. And as Mary said, violence is a certain element of it. It's endemic within our society, but certainly within the home environment in which domestic violence and coercive control emerge, that seems to be the last, I think it's nearly the last bastion in terms of our society that we need, as a society, need to kind of confront and reflect about what actually happens within the home and invite people to reflect on those things, you know, because I heard a statistic that's a while ago in terms of the Limerick area, the CHO, HSE area in Limerick, where 70% of TUSLA referrals would have had some connection with domestic violence. Okay, so that's a huge number of people who are referred to serve to Child and Family Agency that would have had some experience, whether they've witnessed, whether they've been a victim, or whether they may even have been a perpetrator, whatever it may be. So that's, so it is, it's a fairly widespread issue. We need to start a national conversation around it. To try and address what actually is happening in home settings and stuff like that. Because it has been a taboo subject, I think. Mary and Sarah would agree with that.
1: Mm-hmm. Mary, is it much more difficult, do you find, to have that national conversation at the moment about what's going on in the home? Because people have automatically had to become more private. They've had to keep their front door shut. So I'd imagine for an awful lot of people who've been abused, the one relief they get is when their partner leave the house, when they go out to work. Sarah touched on it there, that when they get those few hours to themselves, or maybe they have an opportunity to check out support services online or talk to friends or talk to family, that for not a lot of people, that avenue is gone. That rather than having a national conversation, actually people will end up during this crisis going into themselves a little bit more.
2: Yes, Nathan, I think like we're in a strange sort of time, like there's a really strange paradox involved here. And as Sarah put it just so straightforwardly, and Sean also, you know, people are locked in. They cannot go out. They sometimes, if they're locked in with an abuser, they cannot use their phone. We've had instances, as Sarah has, of women trying to go to their cars to make a call and so on and so forth. So at that home intimate level, there is a great silencing and a shutdown. And as I said, that mimics other sort of emergency patterns, whether they are international disasters or even cyclical rituals like Christmas and so on, when people are pressured. But the paradox of this is that in a way, and it's a dreadful thing to say, that the COVID crisis lockdown actually offers us an opportunity to raise the issue, as Sean is saying, at a national level. In actual fact, you know, domestic violence and coercive control are now among the top three priorities for TUSLA, for the Guards, for the Department of Justice, the court services. So it's being named very publicly, and the very fact that we're on off the ball itself indicates that this is part of national discussion. And I suppose really the issue here is it's an opportunity, because it means we are all on lockdown. And it is an opportunity to fundamentally understand the dynamics of domestic violence and coercive control. We're all, you know, we're living in lockdown, and, you know, possibly at a point where your partner or your children eating Kellogg's would irritate the hell out of you. But you know exactly the line where you do not cross into violence and coercive control. You don't do that. And it's a way of understanding now in a really deep and personal way what the difference is. Domestic violence and coercive control is not, it's not a side effect. It's a thing in itself. And, you know, Sean is saying there that, and I like his term gender, it's not necessarily gender specific, but gender sensitive. I really like that term. We know that at a large scale it is gendered. I mean, we know that, we all accept that. And what we would say here is that is gender itself is the cause of the problem in a lot of ways, because gender is a hierarchical ordering of the world. I know loads of women I've been having, and men, some of my friends around, and saying the final battles are now in the home around who does the work, who cares for the body, who does the emotional work. And the stress of that in the house is often hugely gendered. And domestic violence is deeply related to gender and the sense of who does what, sense of entitlement, whose body needs caring, and all that sort of thing. And as we break away from gender, and Sean, I think, is correct here, and Sarah's pointed it out as well, that what we actually have here is, as we are getting more open, as masculinities and femininities, we realise that some of them are very, very toxic. You know, that violence can happen across all lines. But we need to really, really, now is an opportunity to sit and think and talk about this, not as some mad side effect, but as a profound structure in our society. And the other thing I'll say, Nathan, before I go on, blab along here too much, is that the reason domestic violence and coercive control are part of the top priorities on our top institutions is because of historical neglect. The infrastructure has been profoundly neglected. And if somebody says, well, what do you need? Sean will tell you. Sarah will tell you. All around the country, we have services and supports. We have 38 refuges. We have 138 beds. With COVID, there's only 107 available now in refuges, because we have communal refuges. But like what we're really saying, there is an infrastructure. It needs a coherent housing response, which falls between cracks all the time, between all the departments. We need an integrated court service. We need the guards. And all of this is coming to the fore now. And I'm sorry to say that it's an opportunity. But I would say one last thing, and that is, do not confuse the stress of your ordinary lockdown household with what domestic violence and coercive control is. It's a completely different dynamic and toxic.
1: Sean, will you pick up on that then, and the dynamic of an ordinary house at this time and coercive control? And listen, it's not the 50s and 60s anymore, and most men are more hands-on around the house. But I'd imagine stress levels have been growing in recent years because lives have become busier and busier as to who does what. Have you found that from the men you've been talking to, that suddenly they find themselves in a very different role and maybe very different expectations of what they've to do at home and the stress and that brings?
4: Yeah, I think so, Nathan. I think that as an organization, we're in existence nearly 23, 24 years now, when we originally set up as a father support program, okay, which is trying to encourage fathers to take on specific roles, you know, or even to reflect on their roles in society and address those particular issues around social conditioning and the expectations of what it is to be a man and what are the positive aspects of being a man, notions of masculinity. And I suppose over the past couple of years, thankfully, the roles have changed somewhat within the home, and that the various different, what I would call the caring roles within a family have begun to be distributed a little bit more evenly, let alone the domesticity tasks, you know, but the caring roles, that sense of who's the carer, who's the one in charge, and the in charge of the, kind of the emotional stability and wellness of the family as well. That has kind of moved a bit where men are taking on significant some roles in terms of that as well. And so we certainly would have noticed that for men to take on those roles sometimes can be a real challenge. because it's not what's expected of them. You know, it's not a, it's not expected of men to be emotionally empathetic and intelligent around all various different things. These expectations. There are other expectations that even in a crisis like now, that men should be the ones that to be the stoic ones, the strength, the, all these kind of scenarios. That they should actually take on these roles and perform these roles, and that has a significant that's a significant impact in terms of addressing that imbalance. You know, because men need to be able to kind of, they need to be emotional, they need to care, they need to connect with their families, their community, and their partners, and we need to be kind of addressing those particular issues in a general sense around society. I mean, and as a society, we need to be reflecting on those. And that's the work that we've been doing over the past 20 odd years. It's the reasons why we have got into the whole issue of kind of men being the best men that we can be, being the most open and honest men that we can be, the best men that we can be in terms of being fathers and partners and brothers. You know, that's the kind of the key kind of aspiration that we would have, is trying to give ourselves those best opportunities to do that. And it's why we then step into arenas where we think as men and as good men that we don't accept some of the behaviours, you know, especially around in terms of violence against women, certainly around domestic violence, you know. And we would look at kind of as an organisation, we think that we look at it in three ways. We think as an organisation, we look to men to do a number of three things, okay? And one, I suppose, is to invite men to reflect on their own behaviour. You know, and to reflect on society's behaviour and expectations of them, and challenge those social conditioning notions that provide and perpetuate the notions of inequality and the instances of inequality. You know, and that's a really important thing that we do that. I think the second thing is that we need to change behaviours. Some men's behaviours are really need to change, certainly around violence. And then the third thing that we need to do is that to encourage men to seek support when they are in positions of vulnerability, when they are also being victims and survivors of domestic abuse, but also in terms of other areas of their lives where they need that support as well. I see Sarah's wanting to get in there, so I'll let her in.
3: Yeah, just so many things that both Mary and Sean are saying there resonate so strongly in terms of the things that Women's Aid hear, but also from the policy and advocacy side of things. And I just reiterate what Sean said at the beginning. It's been really great to actually been able to collaborate on this campaign, the Still Here campaign, with Safe Ireland, also with the Sexual Violence Services as well. It should be noted, the Rape Crisis Network and the Dublin Rape Crisis Centre. But what I think is really opportune right now, something I keep hearing, and I've spoken both to domestic violence survivors and then just, you know, friends, colleagues, people who, you know, have seen the commentary that's been out there on domestic violence and abuse at the moment, is that there is something happening now where the understanding of domestic abuse and what it might be like, even a hint of it, is actually coming across much more strongly now through that kind of empathic connection. And people have said it very straight up to me. It's like, well, we can't go out. And that's creating its own tensions and fears and frustrations. And then they hear somebody say, well, what about if you're not allowed to go out? You know, we're not allowed to go out right now because the government are saying, you know, you must stay in. It's for public health. But what if before this, you weren't allowed to go out anyway, mm-hmm. or when you were allowed to go out, you were only allowed to go to the supermarket, or you were only allowed to go to the pharmacy, and you were timed, and somebody might check the receipt when you got back. And people are able to make an empathic connection with what that experience might be like now, like never before. And I've had survivors say to me, look, when I think back to when I was living in a domestic violence situation in that home, this whole pandemic thing is almost kind of giving me PTSD because it is reminding me of what that was like. So, you know, so many of the kind of the things that trigger those feelings of, you know, being constrained, being isolated, being away from loved ones, And then, of course, you have the compounding impact, as Mary has rightly said, where you have the dynamics of coercive control, where also you're being put down, you know, you're being blamed, and in some cases you're being physically hurt as well. So I think right now what I hope coming out of this situation, when we do hopefully come out of it, is that this conversation will be able to continue with a greater level of national empathy and community solidarity, because domestic violence does not happen in a vacuum. It does not happen in some small corner. It happens in homes on probably the street that I'm on right now. There's homes where there are people frightened and in fear, and there's kids, you know, walking on eggshells, and, you know, and partners. And coming back to what Sean has said, that idea of kind of, peer influence, and, you know, that positive masculinities, and I would have experience working with the Men's Development Network going back many years and different things, including the White Ribbon Campaign. I think that idea of community solidarity is fundamental right now, but also us as allies with each other, you know, and yes, a gender sensitive approach to support female victims and male victims is actually critical, because there's good research to show that what is needed can be different, in the same way that there may be specific supports that members of the LGBT community might need. So taking the gendered analysis supports both men and women who may be suffering abuse. But we need men as allies in this as well. You know, the men are fathers, they're brothers, you know, their colleagues, their peers. And, you know, it reminds me of, you know, just how influential the peer influence is, because many years ago I worked as a bartender, and a job I loved actually, but there was a group of guys used to come in and their partners sometimes, and they were, you know, lifelong kind of friends. One of them was clearly abusive to his partner, and he would walk out after saying something horrible about her, or in one case, she turned up and was physically injured, and they would talk about him after he left and say, you know, all manner of things, saying how inappropriate it was and how awful it was. And I remember just blowing my top one day going, why do you wait until he leaves to say it? Because what you're doing is you're colluding there. And these were good guys who could see that it was wrong and really were uncomfortable with it. And there was nothing more powerful than them calling out their friend. And so, you know, I think, you know, not all men are abusive, of course, but as a community, you know, being able to be there to say, just in the simplest way, that's actually not okay. You know, that's, you know, that's not a great model for, you know, being a good partner. Those things are so powerful. So forming these alliances while recognizing the needs of all victims having support is a really powerful thing to do right now.
1: Sean, is that what you were touching on there as well, to empower men to feel that they can call this out and that they will have the support provided, particularly when we're talking about coercive control, which I don't know, Mary and Sarah, from your research, whether it turns out actually in terms of coercive control, whether it's a very secretive thing or whether actually people are very aware of it happening but sort of look the other way. What's your sense, Sean? Do you think that men could do more and that should be able to, should speak up more often, or quite often is it they're just not aware of it?
4: Yeah, well, I don't think they're not aware of it. I'd have to say that. I think they are acutely aware of it, but I think there would be certain cultural traditions that are in place that will prevent men sometimes in coming forward. Like, you know, as I said, you know, 40 years ago, like, the roles of men and women were very, very different. And it's not that, as I say, it's not that long ago when we actually, when rape within marriage wasn't actually a crime. So, like, there's quite significant things have changed, you know, in that. But I think it is a critical thing around giving a voice and allowing and inviting men to reflect on what they're actually seeing and to challenge that behaviour, you know, in a way, or to even to get that other person to reflect, say, listen, do you understand? A lot of the work that we do as well is around how we engage service providers around engaging men around their health, you know, and sometimes that the question that has to be asked is about saying, well, how do you engage that person? Like, you know, what is missing from when you talk to men around their health, you know, and how do you kind of engage them to talk about their health or provide services around it? But sometimes it's about the question that's asked, as opposed to the finger that's pointed. And that's why I said earlier on, like, we think there are those three elements of work that we have to do. Like, one is certainly certain men's behaviours need to change. And we need to be able to put a mirror up to that so that men can see what's actually happening and what they're doing and the behaviours that they're doing. And then also that men need to kind of look at the society that we're in and the various things that have perpetuated those inequalities and reflect on them as well and challenge them on a day-to-day basis, including those issues around the role of them as a father, as a partner, as a brother, within their own environment. You know, those, and it does start. Interesting enough, when we talk about domestic violence and it's in the home, when we talk about how things change fundamentally in terms of cultural shifts that we need to do, certainly around violence, it has to, it nearly comes within the home environment is where the kind of the critical place to be, where those changes can happen and where the biggest inputs can happen as well.
1: Mary, you'd like to come in?
2: Yes, I think one of the issues that we

0: level, you know, within Safe Ireland, and we have weekly Zoom meetings for all of our members, or twice a week, actually. In fact, we had one this morning where all of the organisations up to 38 come in and we talk about things. And, you know, in terms of COVID, where everything is quietening down in some respect, we're trying to find a way of reaching into homes, making it clear within local communities that domestic violence is known, that we can name it accurately, and that we can set up supports to help support people who are experiencing domestic violence. Obviously, the Fuisheamh operation from An Garda Síochána is proving really, really fruitful, where they are actively keeping domestic violence on their radar. The Still Here campaign, and as I said, it's domestic violence is a priority with those organisations. But from our point of view, we are thinking about, again, well, I just want to follow up on what Sarah and Sean are saying around this idea of allies. Safe Ireland in 2012 started the Man Up campaign. And these you know, the gender, what I can only call gender rivalries, or, you know, splitting the issue or trying to water it down or resist it is part of what the problem is in dealing with this. So as Sarah said, you know, and Sean also, allies are really, really important. The Man Up campaign is where people are willing to stand up in their local communities. So the GAA, the soccer, the army, all sorts of people have gotten involved in that campaign. And it means, again, just to come back to community, what I'm saying is that at your local level, and back to what Sarah's saying about that in a pub, stand up, name it, and reach in. That's a really, really important call, I think, now. And community more than ever is the way we may actually address this systematically.
1: Sean, just before we finish up and you talk about inequalities there, would you have a real concern about what comes next from this pandemic and the economic fallout and the job losses that have already happened and that are coming down the line? And we saw with the last recession, the jump in suicide rates. Have you any confidence that there'll be better supports for people this time around?
2: Well, I think I take great heart, I suppose, from the way our leaders have responded to the particular emergency at the moment. I think they've shown a huge humanity in relation to it and how they actually have dealt with the particular the crisis that has been here, you know. So one would only hope that in terms of the transition out of COVID, certainly what we're going to know is, okay, there's going to be some form of recession. Okay, the flow of money that has been untapped at the moment in terms of dealing with the health crisis is going to most likely be shut down, and therefore we're going to be into a period possibly of some form of austerity. And I know they're not using that word. And within that comes all of the other stuff that happens in terms of the unemployment, the financial constraints that are happening around it. I'm telling you from a male perspective, it has to be around. We certainly noticed at the last recession, you know, within 3 months, men and women were medicalized in terms of to say they had a job, they had it, they were working well, they had their houses, the kids were in school, everything was working well from them, wherever it may be. And then all of a sudden, the recession hit the wall and they were out of work, they'd no money, they were worried about their homes, they were worried about their children, they were getting frantic, they were stressed out, they go to the doctor, gives them something to kind of make them feel somewhat better or normal. And so within 3 months, people who are functioning members of society were medicalized as depressed or whatever it may be. And I think that's a great fear that I would see coming post-COVID, that there will hopefully, it's not the same, I know, but hopefully jobs won't be in that way, but hopefully the support and the humanity that has shown in terms of addressing the crisis will continue, because I think we will need another year and a half in which to kind of get out of the crisis of COVID, I certainly think. And then a bit further support to ensure that the whole of society doesn't invert on itself and remain isolated from the supports that are out there and the allies that we've talked about here earlier today.
1: Sean, just before we finish up then, if people want to get in touch with the Men's Development Network, what's the best way of contacting you?
2: Well, we have our website and our male advice line is open. Thankfully now it's actually through supports. It's open 7 days a week and our number is 1-800-816-588.
1: All right, thanks a lot for that, Sean. Sarah Benson is still with us as well.

0: from Women's Aid. Sarah, if people want to get in touch.
1: Sure, and what I'd like to say is that we often also take calls from people who are family or friends are concerned about somebody who is potentially a victim of domestic abuse. So we'd encourage them also to access our service if they are worried about someone. And the National Free Phone Helpline is 24 hours a day. It's 1-800-341-900. And the web chat available during the day on womensaid.ie. And just to say also, the stillhere.ie also has all of the other listings, including the local services. They have a lovely interactive map where if someone's looking for their local domestic violence service or sexual violence service, they can just hover over that and find the resources they need, and the Safe Ireland website as well.
0: Yeah, Safe Ireland website as well for you, Mary McDermott.
2: Well, yes, the Safe Ireland website is safeireland.ie, and we have access from that site through all the refuges around the country, and all the information on a lot of what we've been talking about today, actually in various ways, and all the work that we're trying to do to keep people safe during COVID.
3: All right, we're going to leave it at that. You've been very good with your time. We will put all those links up on offtheball.com. And if you want to get in touch with the Men's Development Network, the phone number is 1-800-816-588, or you can get Women's Aid on 1-800-341-900, and you can check out their websites as well. My thanks to Sean Cook from the Men's Development Network, Sarah Benson from Women's Aid, and Mary McDermott from Safe Ireland. 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
4: And this is Off the Ball Saturday. John Duggan with you. We're delighted to have in studio. This is a real treat. The broadcaster and host for almost three decades of Soccer Saturday on Sky Sports, Jeff Stelling. Jeff, you're very welcome to Off the Ball Saturday here on News Talk.
5: Thanks, John. Wow. Was it that long? 30 years? It's a long time, isn't it?
4: The book is out. Saturday Afternoon Fever, the autobiography of Jeff Stelling. And you're here to talk to us about the book. So you were a household name, Jeff, for almost three decades. A show you presented which had no live football.
5: Exactly.
4: On the screens.
5: Yeah. It's crazy, isn't it? And when the idea was first put to me, you know, I don't think anybody thought it would last more than a season. You know, football show with no football doesn't work. And then we decided in the very early stages that we would send one reporter to a match live every week. And that reporter would stand with his back to the action for 90 minutes. It doesn't make much sense. That reporter was Chris Kamara. And we didn't realize at the time, in Cammy's case, didn't really matter whether he was facing the game or not, you know. But I think it shocked everybody. And in those days, Rodney Marsh was part of that panel, and Rodney was there as a sort of shock jock to try and get some headlines, to garner some publicity, to create some interest. And he did. And I always said to people that without Rodney, you know, who lost his job at Sky in sort of unfortunate circumstances, really, without Rodney, the show would never have been the success that it became.
4: You're the gravitas of George Best as well.
5: We did. I mean, George was. I always tell people, because I forget sometimes, you know, that most people never saw George play live, you know. Well, I was lucky enough to have seen him play live, you know, quite a few times. In his latter days, I even played in a sort of celebrity match against him, you know, where he took great joy in nutmegging me once, and then as I turned round, he nutmegged me going the other way as well. And George was such a talent. In terms of Soccer Saturday, he was actually pretty quiet, but it didn't matter because he was George Best, you know. And my then boss, a guy called Vic Wakeling, was a wonderful man, had sworn that George had a job for life on that panel. And he frequently wouldn't turn up, even when he was booked. So we'd have Alan Mullery, you know, ex-England captain. He'd be in the office as a substitute, but he would only appear if George failed to turn up. I mean, that was how unreliable George was. But such was his name that it didn't matter. It didn't matter. And he did have a job for life, unfortunately. The life was, you know, tragically short. But I loved him, you know. He wasn't the brash, flamboyant, outgoing superstar that I'd expected. He was actually, you know, very mild, quite shy man. But he was lovely to work with.
4: I was watching during the week a viral clip of what goes on behind the scenes on Soccer Saturday Now, and the producers and the amount of communication there is between the producer and the presenter. So maybe just talk through the week. What would the week be like when you were presenting the show?
5: Well, I think when I was doing it's very different. You know, I don't know what Simon Thomas does in his week. I mean, my week basically would start as soon as the show had, I mean, the classic, you know, cliche is painting the fourth bridge. As soon as the show was finished, you know, you'd watch Match of the Day. I would make notes on the games from that week. We'd watch all the Sunday football, obviously. I would start work on statistics, probably Tuesday, do Tuesday, Wednesday's solid statistics. Thursday, I'd start to think about the conversations we might have. Because what I didn't want it to be was the same old staid stuff, you know. What did you think about that game? What did you think of that red card? I wanted to try and find something, you know, a bit sort of tangential that people hadn't really talked about. And of course, I also wanted to find ways that I could stitch up the likes of Phil Thompson. So Thursday would normally be going through all of the games and trying to work out just where we'd be going. And then Friday, certainly pre-COVID, it was always in the office, you know, put the finishing touches to things, meetings, editorial meetings. And back to the hotel where Tomo and Charlie and Cammy and I and Alan McAnally, when he was there, would have an editorial meeting of our own in the bar, shall we put it that
4: sure.
5: way? It was always the longest editorial meeting of them all.
4: So how hard was it on screen, Jeff? You're on screen to millions. You're the companion in the living room of so many people, but also in the clubs and pubs across not only England, but Ireland as well. So how hard is it to both talk on the screen, communicate all this information, but also have people talk in your ear all the time?
5: Yeah. The funny thing is, John, you know, you learn to filter out the voices that you don't need to hear. So you only hear the voices that you really, really need to hear. And in my case, that would be director, producer, and statistician. I think that just came with doing it for so many years. It was mentally exhausting, but it was just fantastic fun, you know?
4: This wasn't work then?
5: No, it wasn't work. It wasn't work. I mean, for 6 hours on a Saturday afternoon, I'm sitting with guys who turned out to be my best mates, talking about football and getting paid for it. The only thing that was missing was a beer.
4: You know? Oh, without the pints. Living room. Yeah.
5: Yeah. So, you know, absolutely brilliant. I loved it. You know, on a Saturday evening, after 3 till 5, the final hour became more difficult because, you know, you've reached the heights and then suddenly the adrenaline disappears and you've got to push yourself to get through that final hour. And Saturday evenings, my wife and I, we would never go out, not ever, because I just felt I was too shattered, which I'm almost ashamed to say, because I think I say in the book, you know, my dad worked, you know, in the local steelworks. It was a shift worker and he would come home absolutely wrecked, you know, covered in all sorts of stuff. And if I'd ever said to him while he was alive, you know, Dad, I'm tired because I've just done a TV program, he'd have killed me.
4: So this was Hartlepool, the northeast of England, just near Middlesbrough. This is Brian Clough country.
5: It is very much Brian Clough country. His first Football League job was at Hartlepool, along with Peter Taylor. I think we were in our regular position, you know, bottom of the table. And we brought in this young managerial duo who I think had done well at Burton Albion. And everybody thought, it's more of the same. It's more of the same. And we couldn't have been more wrong, you know. It was an incredible change. And he didn't get the club promotion, but he managed to put it on the right tracks. And, of course, within the North East, he was a phenomenal character. Born in Middlesbrough. My late sister was involved with Brian Clough in the sense that she was the first ever. There used to be a West Hartlepool and a Hartlepool, and then the two towns were amalgamated in 1968. And there was an amalgamation ball, and the reigning Miss Hartlepool had to have the first dance with Brian Clough. And my sister was the reigning Miss Hartlepool. So she danced with Brian Clough, which was, you know, a great memory, really.
4: And when you began to know Brian, so you worked for the BBC and IRN in the 80s and ITV, was that a good in to talk to Brian? What was Brian like to deal with? Much more access these days for Brian Clough, for Alex Ferguson to get to know them.
5: Yeah, I mean, I didn't have too many dealings with Brian Clough. I'd be lying if I said that I did. But all the dealings I had were incredibly positive. So I'm working in local radio at the time, and it was Radio Tees in Stockton. And they decided that, as a lot of stations do now, they were going to have a charity day, and it was my job as sports editor, with a staff of none, by the way, as sports editor, to approach every top division team to ask them for some contributions to the charity auction. And with the exception of Middlesbrough, who were the local team, who were then a top division side, didn't hear from anybody. Nobody at all. And then one day, one lunchtime, the newsroom secretary said, "Oh, Jeff, I've got somebody who's called Mr. Clough on the phone for you." And it wasn't his secretary, nothing like that. It was Brian. And it was the classic, "Now then, young man," he said, "I've got your letter in front of me. What do you want?" And I said, "Anything." And he said, "What, signed shirts, signed footballs, you know?" I said, Yeah, absolutely. And so a massive amount of you know, stuff from Nottingham Forest turned up on the doorstep. Just brilliant. And I remember another classic time that I met him when I was cub reporter, and the technology was very different to the technology we have now. So we used to use something called a ewer, and was a reel-to-reel tape recorder to do our interviews. And Middlesbrough had been at home to Nottingham Forest, you know, and Brian Clough was the man to speak to. But there were no official press conferences after games, nothing like that. You know, so the game had finished, and I spotted Cloughy leaving the ground, you know, amongst so many fans, things, and he was getting into his car. And I thought, this is too good an opportunity to miss. I ran to the car, banged on the window, and he wound the window down. And he said, yes, you might. I said, what do you want? And I said, can you just do 5 minutes of, you know, radio tease? And he said, yeah, of course I will. And he was brilliant, absolutely fantastic. And I thought, what a coup. He hasn't spoken to any of the media, none of the press, nothing like that at all. And I went back to the studios triumphant. And then I opened the casing of the reel-to-reel tape recorder, and realised I hadn't put any tape in the machine.
4: Oh, no.
5: So I had to tell people he wouldn't speak to me.
4: Well, it's interesting when things go wrong, because one of the classic moments of Soccer Saturday is when Chris Kamara didn't realise a Portsmouth player was sent off, which is still one of the best moments you'll ever see in football television. And that kind of said a lot to me about the show, in that it's we sometimes take football a bit too seriously. VAR, refereeing, there's a lot of serious issues around football and who owns football clubs and all that kind of thing, and maybe the detachment from communities now and the working class people. But to me, Chris Kamara and the relationship you had, it was all about light as well as shade.
5: Yes.
4: And actually having a laugh and realizing that this is a game.
5: Yeah. Let's go live to Fratton Park where there's been a red card, but for who, Chris Kamara? Red card? Must have missed that red card. And so on. Look, the light and the shade thing, John, was something I was always desperate to bring to Soccer Saturday, because I know football's a big, big business, obviously, and not just for the people out on the pitch. You know, it's for all of the staff who are involved at each football club. It's for all the supporters who their weekend's ruined if their team loses. But I was aware, too, that football is entertainment. It's meant to be entertainment. That's why I do some daft stuff, you know, within the program. I mean, remember, you know, one that comes to mind was there was a striker called Kevin Webster, and he played for Montrose. But Kevin Webster was also a character in Coronation Street. So, and he was married to Sally. So every time Kevin Webster scored, I would say, it's Montrose 1, you know, Airdrie 0. Kevin Webster scored, Sally will be happy. But then in the soap opera, Kevin and Sally got divorced. So every time he scored after that, I would say, you know, Sally will be happy. Oh, well, maybe she won't.
4: Yes.
5: You know, and trying to...
4: Rose Ravers, was that another one?
5: Rose Ravers. And I think, honestly, even now on TalkSport, if I mention Rose Ravers, I still get people who will text saying, Jeff doesn't realise what he's just said. Rose Ravers. Yeah. You know, honestly, guys, I realised. I just thought it was a bit of fun. We did... I mean, there were lots of them. You know, I used to do when there were a couple of strikers playing called Jack Marriott. And Danny Hilton, Jack Marriott and Danny Hilton. So whenever they would score on the same Saturday, I would always say, all we need now for a unique hat trick is a goal from Tommy Travelodge. And you're just trying to give it a sense of humor. And some hit the target. Probably more didn't, but you know,
4: the ones that did,
5: it was light and shade.
4: Yes.
5: Yeah.
4: Chris Kamara, why is he so loved? Is it because he's your mate and he's had a bit of a difficult run the last
5: year? Yes, yeah. Well, because he, what you see is what you get with Cammy. He is passionate about football, passionate about life. He's passionate about people. I've never heard him have a bad word about anybody. And look, he's another one. He's a working class lad, you know, he came from Rough Park, Middlesbrough. Working class lad made good. I think the thing about Cammy that people don't necessarily realise was, we put a phenomenal amount of work into it for a start. You know, if he was going to a game, or if he was presenting Goals on Sunday, the amount of research that he did, Goals on Sunday, for instance, or on Sky Sunday mornings, he would never watch Match of the Day. because he didn't want to be influenced by people's opinions on Match of the Day. He wanted to make his own mind up. So he'd watch the games back, but he would never listen to any of the opinion. And I think what people don't realise is, even though he was a player with a, you know, a long and successful career, all right, not always at the elite level, but he did play for Leeds, you know, and he was a manager as well. People don't realise he's so knowledgeable about the game. I mean, I've known many a time when top managers have rung Cammy for an opinion about something that's happened or on a certain player. So, very knowledgeable, but a pen and cliche, he is a man of the people. He will always give you his time, you know, always chat away. He does so much for charity. I'm very biased, but he's just a top man.
4: You were here 7 years ago. You went around Ireland learning Gaelic football. You started off in Dingle. You went to the Iron Islands. You went to all the grassroots, and you ended up commentating on the All-Ireland final between Dublin and Mayo, 2017, Croke Park, one of the best games you're ever going to see anyway.
5: It was an incredible game.
4: What was this journey like for you? What did you take from it?
5: I took home a liver that was probably not as as good. Yeah, it was more challenged than when I arrived here. The first thing was the reception that we got was simply unbelievable. I sound like Cammy now.
4: Unbelievable, Jeff.
5: Yeah, just in the sense that we were swamped by people. You had no idea how popular Soccer Saturday was, and we were just swamped by people. And then people within the sport were so tolerant that they had these two numpties turn up and try and commentate on a sport that they knew nothing about. But it was eye-opening for me, because first of all, I didn't realise the athleticism that you needed, you know, to play Gaelic football. I mean, I didn't realise how big the pitch was. I could hardly see from one end to the other, you know. I didn't realise it was an amateur sport. You know, and you talk to people who are at the top of the game, and you thought, if they'd been professional footballers by now, they'd be millionaires. But instead, they're teaching and playing Gaelic football, just incredible, you know? So, it took a lot away from it, and the other thing I took away from it was the fact that, you know, before the final, supporters of each side sitting, mixed with each other, drinking beforehand with each other, drinking afterwards with each other. You know, friendly rivalry, some banter in there as well, but no trouble. And God, football could learn from that, couldn't it?
4: Will football ever get there? Soccer?
5: No. No. But look, I think it has improved a lot in terms of, you know, the relationship between rival fans. I mean, one of the things that depresses me is that it is still terribly tribal. So, whatever I say on radio these days, you know, somebody will be thinking, you know, I am anti-Arsenal or anti-Manchester United or anti-Liverpool. They are very, very one-eyed. But look, when I first started working in London, for instance, I was at it was Radio 2 then, but it's equivalent of 5 Live now. And we'd be sent off to do matches. And some of the violence was horrific. You know, you'd be sent off to West Ham and you'd run the gauntlet of, you know, National Front people trying to, well, sell their magazines to you. Or I remember it was a cup game, it was Millwall West Ham. And it was like a war zone. It was a match that took place at night, and there were helicopters circling, you know, the spotlights beaming down, police horses absolutely everywhere, and the atmosphere was horrendous. And it's not quite it's not as bad as that anymore, you know, that's for sure. And we hear about instances of racism now and that, and of course they should be condemned, but they're not as wild. I mean, when I used to go to games, I was humiliated once. I'll tell you this. I went to see Hartlepool, my team, play at Brentford, and the first half was dogged by monkey chants. I had to leave at half time. You know, I couldn't accept that there were supporters of my team behaving in that sort of way. You know, thankfully, it's improved massively. So, Will we ever get the peace and harmony? No, I don't think so, but...
4: You've got to accept that it's much better than it was.
5: It's massively better than it was. And I think the fact that now women and families have been catered for, as they weren't.
4: Yes, you talked about your sister Sue being the only person there at the games.
5: She was, and the reason for that, she took me to my first ever football match. And you know, the looks she got from people, you know, were astonishing. And... I mean, there were no facilities for ladies. If she needed to go to the loo, she couldn't. I mean, it was bad enough if you're a man going to the loo, by the way. You know, you risk catching all sorts. But there was no prospect. There was nothing for women. Nothing whatsoever. No encouragement for them to go. And so consequently, that thankfully has changed beyond all recognition. And now it's great. I love it when you see... You know, families together at football matches. I took my kids, my two boys anyway, to football. Southampton was our nearest Premier League club. So I started taking them to Premier League football, and there were five or six. And it was lovely because there's a great family atmosphere and, a million miles from where it used to be.
4: So when you started almost presenting Soccer Saturday, that was when I felt the Premier League began to become really, really popular. Ferguson and Wenger, you know, that era. Mourinho comes into it then. You talked about managers ringing Cammy. Did you get to know these people? Did you get to know Fergie, Mourinho, Wenger, or were you just still at a bit of a remove?
5: I was definitely at a remove. Fergie, I knew reasonably through his work with the LMA. And I was one of the few never to get the hairdryer, even, and we're not just talking players, we're talking about the media as well. But we came close from time to time. I used to go to LMA dinners where I used to host them. And I remember coming in one day, and the tables are all set and it's an hour before the start and there's Sir Alex at the main table. And I walked over there and, you know, said hello. And he's changing the seats, the seating plan. He said, that's a sponsor. He said, I'm not sitting next to a sponsor. Put them on the far side. He said, Walter Smith, he can sit here. He said, Jeff, you can sit the other side of me. And things. And you were never going to argue with him, that's for sure. But great character. And obviously the battles with Arsene Wenger, the battles between Manchester United and Arsenal were wonderful. I met Jose not well enough to think that that I knew him, but enough times to know he was complex, to say the least. Some days he could be wonderful, top of the world, brilliant, deliver killer quotes, and other days monosyllabic, didn't want to know, didn't want to be there. So different characters, but you know, obviously I was mainly studio based, so yes. I didn't necessarily know them as well as I would have liked.
4: But then you moved into doing some Champions League matches, Champions League finals. You were the anchor of Sky's coverage. So what was that like, going to these games, seeing these amazing players in the flesh?
5: That was wonderful. I mean, I was lucky enough to go to some of the great stadiums in the world. The way it was pitched to me, by the way, was I was doing Countdown at the time on Channel 4. And it was Richard Keys and Andy Gray left in difficult circumstances. And I got a call from my then boss, who was the managing director of Sky Sports, Barney Francis, and said, how do you feel about going to the San Siro next week? It's Milan against Spurs. Yeah, I think I could fit that in. And he said, and how do you feel about going to the Bernabeu the week after? He said, we want you to be our Champions League presenter. You know, can you make it work with Countdown? I couldn't make it work with Countdown, in actual fact. It just became logistically impossible.
4: A conundrum.
5: It was a conundrum. And it was yet another conundrum that I could not solve. The only way I could solve it was by leaving Countdown, because the chance to go to some of these great games abroad was just in great cities was just too good to turn down.
4: The players you saw live, were there ones that stood out or performances?
5: Oh, Messi, always.
4: Yes.
5: Always. You know, with Messi, it got to a ridiculous stage where I could hardly watch the game because I was so focused on him. And he might be standing in the center circle, but I'm, and the action going to be in a penalty area, but I'm watching him because his head is on a swivel and he's looking where everybody is, that awareness of where everybody is. So if the ball comes in to him in the next 10 seconds, he's ready. If the ball comes to him a minute later, he's ready. And I became obsessed with watching him, because I thought he was an absolute genius. So yeah, he would be the standout one by a long way for
4: me. And he got the ending he deserved, really, in Qatar.
5: Yeah, you know, I mean, he's just look, it's impossible. It's impossible to compare footballers of different eras, different generations. It's even impossible to compare footballers of the same generation who play in different positions, you know, but of his type, different class.
4: And also, you speak in the book about the places you've been, a couple that stood out, Dortmund and Buenos Aires. So Borussia Dortmund and Boca Juniors.
5: Yeah, yeah.
4: Were memorable places to go. And places you'd recommend for people to go.
5: Well, Dortmund. I'm not sure about Boca Juniors, but, you know. I mean, the Dortmund thing was wonderful because they knew how to stage a football match. That is for sure. I mean, it seemed like it was, they've got the yellow wall, obviously. It seemed like it was compulsory to wear yellow and black to be allowed into the stadium, you know, and I was watching Borussia Dortmund against Real Madrid, and it was the Lewandowski game. I think he scored all four goals, didn't he, for Borussia Dortmund? And I was standing with Graeme Souness on this raised platform amongst tens of thousands of Dortmund fans, and you couldn't hear yourself think. And I looked at Suey, and he's looking around himself in amazement. And this is a man who, you know, has been in charge of Rangers, you know, in the old firm derbies, played for Liverpool against Everton, who's been in Turkey and planted the flag in the middle of the opposition, you know, the opposition centre circle. So he wasn't fazed by anything, but even he was just amazed at the passion of these fans. It was staggering. The Boca Juniors thing was a different story, and I tried to make it light and shade in the book by telling stories of what I call the games of my life, so that you dot in and out of them. And so my son was on his gap year. I won't go through it all because it's a long story. My son was on his gap year, and he'd gone out to with a friend to Argentina, to Buenos Aires. And I spoke to him one day, and I said, "How's it going, man?" He said, "Oh yeah." He said, "But I haven't got any clean clothes." And I said, "Well, I could bring you some out." So I did soccer Saturday. Then I jumped on a plane that night, Norwegian Air, direct to Buenos Aires. And Matt, unbeknown to me, he'd bought three tickets, two for him and his mate and one for me, to go and see Boca Juniors at night in a local league game. And seriously, the stuff you went through to get in there was, you know, you met at this very, well, slightly dodgy looking bar. It was brilliant once you got inside, but outside it was a very dodgy area. And then you're in a mini bus with all of the curtains drawn so nobody can see in. That stops 400 yards from the ground, and you're led by these couple of guides through the safest route. We got to 100 yards from the stadium, and suddenly they said, "Go into that house there. You can't have any alcohol in the area." But they were doing a rip-roaring trade in alcohol inside the house. And then we're led up through these lines, ranks and ranks and ranks of policemen to one specific gate. And obviously they're in cahoots, the organizers of this tour, with the people on the gate. And we're all given identity cards. I was given a woman's identity card, and they said, "Don't worry, they won't look at that." And they didn't. We just all ushered in. And it was an amazing experience. So, you know, Boca were losing, and people were trying to climb the fence. And this was a fence and a half, by the way. You know, we're not talking 10 feet or anything like that. We're talking 30 feet fences, and people are trying to climb to get on the pitch. The standard was terrible. I mean, I think Carlos Tevez was playing in the game, and he's about 37. He was the best player by a million miles.
4: Okay.
5: But for an experience, it was just incredible.
4: It was interesting as well when I was reading the book that you were at the Ireland-Cameroon game in 2002 in Japan, because we haven't had the best of runs in the last few years, the national team here. We did win during the week against Finland, but it's been a tough run, and we had some great times. Mm. You were in there. It was Dermot Gallagher.
5: Yep.
4: Supporting Ireland against Cameroon.
5: Yeah, it was brilliant. It was a brilliant occasion, as well. We were right amongst the thick of the Irish fans. Cammy was there as well. And when Ireland scored, I remember a guy, honestly, he must have flung himself from 20 rows back, vertically, out into the air. You know, and he obviously came crashing, but he knew the Irish fans would all catch him, and they did. it was brilliant. And we all went out afterwards to a place called the church, because it was an old church which had been turned into a club, and it was full of Irish, and it turned into a karaoke night. And of course you couldn't get Cammy to sit down, you know, because he loves a spot of karaoke. Brown Eyed Girl is his party piece. But I was getting nagged to sing something as well. And I've got a voice like a bullfrog. So eventually I, you know, stood up. And the only thing I could think of that I could get away with, I let a chorus of "Come on, you boys in green."
6: Good stuff, Jeff. That's it. That's the spirit.
5: And it was absolutely brilliant.
4: That's the spirit. In the nature of Irish-English relations. Just before we wrap up, Jeff, ageism in media, is it a thing? I'm looking at Gary Lineker leaving the BBC Match of the Day coverage at the end of the season. Clive Tilsey's no longer the ITV main man. You talk about in the book where Matt Letizia, Phil Thompson, Charlie Nicholas, they told them at Sky they were moving on. Is it a thing, or is it a case that renewal is just part of life?
5: Yeah, I think, you know, probably the latter. And obviously, I speak from the point of view of, you know, I was 67 when I left Sky, and they didn't pressurise me into leaving. So if I was to say that there was ageism, you know, maybe I'm the proof that there wasn't ageism. And within, you know, and I immediately started to work at TalkSport. Again, they didn't care how old I was. And to be honest, since I've left Sky, I've got more work than I can cope with. So I do see the point of view. I think the quest for a younger audience, it's a different thing from ageism. The quest for a younger audience is where I think that a lot of elements of the media are misguided.
4: How?
5: Because the younger audience will find other ways to watch sport if they want to watch sport. They have a million other things to do as well. I think that what you do is you need to keep the mums and dads who pay the bills interested in you, and hope that eventually the next generation, their kids, will follow in their footsteps. You know, if they see dad watching, dad who's 40 watching Match of the Day, or, you know, Super Sunday and such like, eventually, I think, as they mature and their views change, they will become what their dads were. But I just don't think that by putting on, you know, social media influencers, younger presenters, younger reporters, I don't think that influences the younger generation. Not one jot. Don't think it encourages them to watch that in any way, shape or form. I'm also of the view, by the way, that nobody watches football for the presenters. I've always felt that. You watch the football for the football. Mm. Doesn't matter who's presenting it, really.
4: Hartlepool is very much your football league man, Jeff. Mm. I mean, are you still in love with the game as much as you were? Like, obviously, there's the petrol states now that own football clubs. Mm. The Premier League is very much a global league. The transfer fees are, you know, obscene. The wages are obscene compared to, and the VAR is a real, like, the refereeing decisions are now a huge part of the discourse. On the whole, though, are you in love with the game as much as you were, or are you challenged by that?
5: No, on the whole, yeah, I'm still obsessive. You know, my wife will tell you she's very tolerant because, as is my daughter, you know, because I've got two sons as well who are football crazy too. We'll watch pretty much anything, you know, on TV, go to live games whenever I can. You know, I mean, it's usually Hartlepool, so that's just to remind myself how painful it can be. But yeah, look, I hate VAR with a passion, you know. I hate diving with a passion. I hate the time wasting that
4: goes on. So VAR was not necessary in your view?
5: No.
4: Football wasn't broken before VAR?
5: No, absolutely not. Look, there are rotten referees, just like there are some rotten players too. But you know, from the Championship down over, there is no VAR, and I think every EFL, English, you know, English Football League supporter or National League or whatever, I think they would all say we are better off without VAR. You know, when the ball's in the back of the net, you take a quick glance at the assistant, quick glance at the referee. if there's nothing coming from them, it's a goal. Celebrate. But, you know, you can't do that now in the Premier League. And I do find it frustrating. I found it slightly frustrating. See, when I first started, John, it was, nobody knew who the referees were. You know, you didn't know their names. And now the referees are almost on a par with the players in terms of people's familiarity with them. They're stars in their own right. And I'm not sure that's the way it should be. The stars should be those who are kicking the ball.
4: England against Republic of Ireland on Sunday at Wembley. Yeah, I mean, we've got our fingers crossed. We got a good young player, Evan Ferguson, for Brighton. Obviously, Quevin Kelleher for Liverpool. So we'll keep our fingers crossed. We might get something out of it. And England obviously been unlucky in the European Championship finals. And international football still retains a purity, doesn't it, that the club name doesn't have?
5: Yeah, it does. I mean, I've got to be honest, I'm not the biggest fan of the international game.
4: No?
5: You know, and you say England were unlucky in the European Championship, so I thought they were really lucky to get as far as they got, you know?
4: I was being generous.
5: But, yeah, thank you. It's very kind. But, no, I can't get as passionate, you know, about international football. I don't know what it is. I mean, I was looking enough to go to the Euros and you know, yeah, I enjoyed the occasions, of course I did. Things like the Nations League can't get quite as into as that. I'm pleased for Evan Ferguson, by the way, because one of my sons, Matt, he's the black sheep of the family. He's a Brighton supporter, and Evan Ferguson's had a tough time, but he's got a couple of goals recently, including, you know, on Thursday night.
4: Fish and get back into the team, and I think once that happens,
5: completely. He's a talented young man, and I know from an Irish point of view that a lot of hopes will ride on him as well. But I'll be interested to see it's always a competitive game. You know, Lee Carsley's last game from an England point of view in charge, and he surprised a few people with his team selection in Greece. And I'll be interested to see whether he wants to go out with a bang or whether he wants to try and put a few more different players in as well. But when I say international friendlies, not particularly interested. I'm much more interested in seeing England play Ireland than I would be seeing, you know, Greece play England.
4: Okay. All right, about Thomas Tuchel, is he going to bring it to the World Cup?
5: He's got a fighting chance, hasn't he? But we've got a lot of good players. Of course we've got a lot of good players. But we massively underachieve at major tournaments. And it's slightly difficult to see how you change that, you know? Because the mentality of the fans and the mentality of the players... Well, the mentality of the fans is obviously expectation. They always think we've got the best squad. And sometimes I've thought that as well. But the burden of that expectation on the players just weighs so heavy, so heavy. I'm not sure.
4: The book is called Saturday Afternoon Fever. Jeff Stelling signing copies at noon on Saturday, Easton's O'Connell Street. Jeff, you're an absolute gentleman to come in. Appreciate your time. What's the future? What's the future for you then? What's the next chapter? What are you going to be kept busy with?
5: Well, I'm doing sort of talk sports shows a couple of mornings a week with Ali McCoist. Oh, well, at least on the days that Coisty can get there and he's not commentating on a game somewhere around the world, because he's the world's busiest man. And I'm in the middle. I'm about halfway through a theatre tour in the UK. We're doing something like 70 or 80 different dates. Coming to Ireland in March, although we haven't quite got the dates or the venues finalised yet, but we're definitely bringing it to Ireland in March as well. So that's going to keep me busy until the end of March. And then I'm hoping to get a 2 or 3 weeks in the sun, sitting with my feet up and a couple of cervezas.
4: Did you feel you were destined for this when you were younger, to be this... the voice of the fan in the living room and in the clubs and pubs around both the UK and Ireland?
5: I never had any desire to be on TV, radio, anything like that. I wanted to be a journalist, which is how I started out, you know, did my exams. I could see myself, I thought I would become a court reporter, because I used to be sent to Crown Court occasionally to report, by the way, you know. And I loved that. And I thought that was my future. And then it was the embryonic days of local radio. And I got the chance to go and work in local radio for a substantially increased salary from what I was getting at the newspaper. So I went, got very, very lucky. I was there as a news reporter. The first week I was there, I'd never been on the air. Not once. And the guy who did the reports on Middlesbrough, who were then a top division team, he was taken ill on Saturday morning of a game at Elland Road against Leeds, which was a big top division game, and it was a derby as well. And I got a message saying, can you get to Elland Road this afternoon to cover the game? And I did. And even though I didn't have a clue, and if I listen back to it now, it was probably appalling. You know, I did the game, Leeds won 2-1, Gordon McQueen scored twice, and neither of them were with his head, which was something that always stood out to me. And I went back into the office on the Monday, not knowing what to expect, and the head of programme said, you're not a news reporter anymore, you're going to be a sports reporter. Changed my life.
4: Yes, and you were the man who brought us through all the Saturdays for almost three decades in Sky, Jeff, and obviously you're doing all the great work now as well. So, look, you're a broadcasting legend. We really appreciate you coming to Ireland again, and thank you for speaking to Off the Ball Saturday here on News Talk.
5: Thank you, John. Pleasure, mate.
4: Thank you.
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7: 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But I think it's a very enjoyable era of Gaelic football that we're in as teams try and figure themselves out.
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1: Issa, Pat, you're very welcome. There's a load to talk to you two about, particularly the game this weekend. But before we get to that, we didn't actually realise that we'd booked three very important Auckland people when we were booking the guests this evening. Pat, tell us a little bit about Auckland, will you? Because it's kind of one of those really important things in world rugby that this part of the world we don't get that much exposure to. So we don't know that much about the club and the tradition and even some of the names that have come through. It's like it is one of the most important rugby clubs in the world.
2: Yes, certainly Auckland is like Dublin. It's the big centre. It's the one that the rest of the country don't like. It's where most of the population is. But it has a proud history. It's won the most titles. It's been the most successful. But particularly around the era, around the 80s, when Zinni was involved, and they went on a record run. There's a Ranfurly Shield, which is a pretty prestigious one, and they broke the record and held it for so long. And they really set the standard in the amateur day, where they were extremely professional. And I sort of came involved at the back end of that and learnt a lot about being a professional, even though we didn't get paid. I remember the first time I went to training, I watched these guys, and you were scared to drop a ball. They went through so many weeks of never dropping a ball, but it taught so many rugby players coming through how to be a professional. And then professional rugby came in, and then everyone started to move because you needed to get a contract, you needed to play. And the Auckland, in the amateur day, the Auckland B and maybe C team was stronger than the rest of the country. And then once that professionalism came in, it just, all the players spread.
1: Yeah. Joe Rococo got dropped for you by Pat Lamb, which is like not a bad thing to have in your CV here, Issa.
3: It was a long time ago. Yeah. No, following on from what Pat said, that sort of whole 80s leading up to the 90s era of Auckland rugby is folklore. It really, I grew up watching it. They were the legends of the game. And a pretty impressive team that even if you were on the bench, you might not have seen game time because these guys would not give you a look-in.
1: What type of play were they? Was it like we like to attack from deep? Was it? What was the kind of philosophy behind how they played?
2: Yeah, pretty much play. And they scored some massive tries. I mean, John Kerwin, Michael Jones, you know, some real legends of the game since then. And Zinni scored the most tries. And mainly off the back of the scrum, 5 metres out, he wouldn't pass it. And then halfway out, he wouldn't pass it. And then he'd do all the drop goals. But they just took the game to a totally different level. And that came through in the 87 All Blacks. You know, the Auckland team provided so many of those players.
1: Yeah. Zinzanbrook was the kind of a bit of a barrier in your career in terms of like making that team, but I think maybe also in terms of making the All Blacks team, was it nailed on that you were always going to play international rugby, where you did end up playing international rugby, or at some point, because you've won cap for New Zealand?
2: No, it was one basically when it came through. When I left school, I went to the Marist Club and I ran into Zinni was a legend already, just done the 87 World Cup, and we both played the same position. But as I came out of school, I made the sevens, and sevens was quite big there. Speaking of Hong Kong, we were given a bit of a nudge with Stephen Ferris' story, because we know exactly the place where he was hanging from. But in those days, you know, preparation and everything was pretty standard, because I think Zinni might have been hanging from the other around the corner. You know, and so as a youngster out of school, I made the sevens, and then I ended up making the New Zealand team to Hong Kong, and he was the captain. So, and we were at the same club, the same province. But again, you know, in the back row, you had Alan Whetton, you had Michael Jones, you had obviously Zinni, Eric Rush. There were so many of us. But you're quite happy because you're learning off the best. But then once professionalism came in 95, Buck Shelford, who was a hero of mine, he was coaching North Harbour, and he asked me to switch and come over, because I was going away with Samoa at the time too. So I changed to the other side. And my first game, we played Auckland, and these guys, they reminded me, you don't leave Auckland. But we won. They came back and beat us well in the final.
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2: Sometimes I might even leave it on when there's rugby. 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
2: I'm delighted to say we have Andy Friend with us on the line to talk to us about his time at Connacht. Andy, you're somewhere in the mainland of Europe at the moment.
3: Yes, mate. We're in, I'll try and get it right, Saint-Mer-Église in Normandy. Landed in at Cherbourg yesterday, so making our way north as we speak.
2: How long are your travels going to take you?
3: Just shy of 6 months. We're back in Ireland near the end of November. Sell the motorhome and then we'll fly home to Australia and see the family.
2: So it's ultimately the trip of a lifetime, a reward for time well spent in Connacht, I suspect.
3: Listen, we think so, mate. It's probably time well spent for the last 29 years on the professional coaching circuit. So I'll be honest, we've only had it in our plans for the last probably 3 years, but you very rarely get that or this time where you can just go and enjoy each other's company. That's my wife and I, and we know we're heading home to family, which is beaut. So we'll enjoy these next 6 months.
2: 6 months of driving around. Have you got anything specific on your itinerary, or are you just going to let you see where the open road takes you?
3: We'll follow our nose for most of it, mate. We've got a few good friends around Europe. Good mate in Dusseldorf, good mate in Munich, friends up in Italy, friends over in Switzerland, friends in France. So, and we will get to the World Cup for a couple of games, or certainly be in some towns for a couple of games. Diewald Senecal, who was our forward coach at Connacht, he's over in Oyne with his wife and daughter now, so we'll definitely drop in and see them. So yeah, we got a few little spots to stop, but the rest of the time it'll just be follow the nose and see what takes our fancy.
2: Is this the moment where you start to reflect on your time at Connacht, or had you begun to do that anyway as it was coming to an end?
3: Oh, I had started to do that. One of the things I love about Irish Rugby Union, they do support us as coaches, and IRFU have a fella by the name of Darragh Sheridan, who's actually a Galway-based fella, but he's a high-performance coach support, and Darragh's been really good to give me some time and to allow me to reflect upon the time that I had there. So he coordinated an exercise where we got feedback from five significant people, and he and I spent a good chunk of time over the last week or so going through that, giving me some feedback, because as a head coach you often don't get a lot of feedback, but it was great to get that feedback, and gives me something now to be pondering and thinking upon these next 6 months as we're on this break, but allows me also then to prepare for potentially life after Connacht when we get back to Australia. I'm not sure what that's going to look like, but so I've done a bit of reflection, but I'm sure we'll do a little bit more over the next 6 months.
4: And what's the overriding emotion, Andy? Like, is it relief? It's, you know, your 5 years is over, you can relax now away from the game. Is it a bit of sadness, or is it a mixture?
3: Oh, it's definitely a mixture. There's no relief. It's probably a sadness that we've left Galway and so many friendly people and a club that I think, you know, I fell in love with the club and we'll always have a love affair with Connacht Rugby now. There's an element of contentedness. I feel like we've come in and we've done the job that we're asked to do, and I believe we're leaving the club in a good spot. I think Pete Wilkins is going to be a great appointment, and he's got a really healthy coaching team around him. I think the squad where it is at the minute is in a healthy spot. I know Willie Ruane as a CEO and his board, they've got great plans ahead, you know, with new stadiums and new centre of excellence and so on and so forth. So I just feel like the club's in a great position. So there's an element of contentness around that, but definitely an element of sadness leaving some really special people and a really special job.
2: In terms of the feedback that you were getting, I don't know how happy or otherwise you are to talk any more about it, but it's difficult for people to take feedback. It turns out we're not good as humans listening to somebody say, I really like the way you do this, but what about the way you do this? Could you do it slightly better? What's that like for you at the at this stage of your career? I nearly said the end there, Andy, I'm sorry, but at the end of this particular section of your career, what's that like for you? Because it can be difficult to listen to sometimes.
3: I actually really enjoy it, weirdly, because so the way we did it was a pretty stock standard, stop, start, keep, it's called. So, you know, what do you need to stop doing? what you need to start doing and what you need to keep doing. And I had feedback in all three areas. There was a lot in the keep section, which was always a positive thing. So keep doing this. This works for your friend. And a lot of that stuff I knew anyway. Some of the stop stuff, most of that I knew anyway, because I am aware of some blind spots that I have, and I am aware of some failings that I have, as we all have. There was a couple there that went, oh, geez, I probably need to be a bit smarter on that. And then on the start, there was some really interesting stuff there. And one of the reasons that they probably came more as a surprise, because, you know, people look a little bit more outside of the box at your skill set and what you can offer. So there's a few suggestions there, and why don't you start doing this? And I thought, oh, that's handy too. So it was really good feedback. I agree with you. I think as humans, we don't like receiving negative feedback in particular. But at the same time, you've got to get that, because we all have failings, we all have blind spots, we all need areas to work on, and we need people who we respect and who we trust who can give us that feedback. And so for me, I was really appreciative of the feedback and really glad to get it, to be honest with you.
2: Do you think your role changed from the time that you arrived to the time when you finished? This is a question. Was there less coaching at the end than there was at the start, because you kind of hadn't instilled systems, and at the end it was more about trying to create or tend to the culture that you had created more accurately?
3: Yeah, most definitely, mate. I didn't do any on-field coaching in the last 12 months, and did minimal in the 12 months prior. And so, you know, when I came in, yes, there was a lot more on-field coaching and hands-on stuff, but that definitely faded out, which, you know, when I took on that last 2 years, that was a definite plan, which is why, you know, in that last year, my title became Director of Rugby, because it said two things to myself and the players and to Pete Wilkins in particular and to our supporters. Number one, Friendy's taken a step away from the on-field stuff, because we had Pete, we had Carly Tucker, we had Mossy Lawler, Dearbelt Seneca, four really good coaches. So let them go and coach. And the second thing was just to open up that space for Pete, who, you know, had the title then as a head coach, and gave the players more certainty around, well, who's actually leading this program a minute. I was leading the program in terms of the buck stops with me, but Pete was doing all the on-field stuff. So it was really important to give him that title. But definitely my role changed over the last 5 years, as it has done over the last 29 years. I started as a skills coach, where you're so ingrained in the nitty-gritty of a halfback's pass or a line-out throw's throw or a kicker's kick, whereas you come through the coaching ranks, you just take a broader view of the whole game. And, you know, you get to where I'm at the moment. I'm not on field coaching. It's a more broader strategic view of the whole program. So it's been a nice adjustment, to be honest with you.
4: Wonder, Andy, do you have any start, stop, keep bits of advice for Irish rugby now that you're leaving us? Like, is it and I know Dan McFarland had the comments during the season about the demographics favouring Leinster, and you have a playing budget that's I think half of Munster and Ulster and far less of Leinster. So what are your takeaways in terms of Irish rugby and the state of Irish rugby as it is currently, I guess?
3: Well, I think it's in a great position, number one in the world at the minute. You know, you've got Munster winning the URC. You had Leinster reaching the second final in a row of Champions Cup. I was really disappointed for Leinster and for Leo in particular around that Champions Cup, because I just thought, you know, they put so much energy into that. So you look at, you know, Connacht made the semi-finals. Ulster's been up there and thereabouts for the last four or five seasons. So I think all four provinces now are really pulling their weight, which is adding to the success of the national team. And I think that the job that Andy Farrell and his coaches are doing is fantastic. So, yeah, you've got the women into the Olympics for the sevens. The men are trying to qualify there, but they're now a foundation team on the world circuit. So there's a lot of good things going on. Under 20s undefeated for the last two seasons. So plenty of good stuff going on there. So I think it's in a healthy state, to be honest with you. There'll always be stop starts and keeps. I think the most important keep at the moment is keep all four provinces engaged, keep building the game on all aspects, I believe. I think that, you know, there's definitely a space for women's rugby and for sevens rugby and for 15s, participation-based sport, professional-based sport. It's a it's a tremendous game, and the more we can just push people playing the game, get involved in the game, the better it is for us all. So I think it's in a healthy spot, mate. There will be no doubt some stops and some starts. Dave Nusafor has asked me to give him a call on that over the next few weeks, so until I have that call with him, I'll probably keep my counsel dry on that.
2: Fair enough. I'm sure that conversation will be really fascinating, because you've got embedded in the culture and you've seen it develop and evolve, and you know the plans for the future. With that in mind, and looking at your own journey from skills coach to director of rugby, and this is probably a question you're being asked quite a bit over the next while in the camper van, what do you want to do next?
3: Yeah, and that's the great unknown at the moment. I've loved this last year in supporting other coaches, and I think as a coach who's come through over the last couple of decades, there's not a lot of support there for coaches, and as we see at the moment, you know, with social media and a greater spotlight on what we all do, there's more and more pressure building, and I fear for the game if we keep putting this pressure on new coaches, young coaches, and we don't give them support around them to tap them on the shoulder and say, hey, listen, what you're doing is fine, mate. You just lost a few games. Get back to process. Get back to what you're doing. Because I can promise you, when you're in that washing machine, you don't necessarily see the right things, and you do lose. You have doubt around, do I actually know what I'm doing? So I think coaches need that, and I've really enjoyed being that bloke. Do I want to coach again? I'm not going to say no to that, but I probably want to get off the treadmill of club coaching, which is week in, week out, you know, 40 weeks of the year. That's tough. It's tough. I've loved it, but it's tough on my family, and that's that to me at the moment is a big thing I need to focus on now. I need to give back to my wife, who we've had a great 5 years in Galway together, but we've had 5 years away from our two boys. And prior to that, I'd had another 6 years away from the two boys. I've had the last 11 years away from the two sons. They're not getting any younger. I need to spend time with them. So the club coaching won't allow me to do that. Potentially being a consultant where I'm supporting other coaches and supporting programs, I could do that. I could do both. I could share my experience. And I could also, be there for my boys, which would be really important to me. So, but in all honesty, I have no idea what that's going to look like in 6 to 7 or 8 months' time.
4: How difficult has that been, Andy, being away from the boys? Because, like, even a lot of people spoke about people culture, and Ronan O'Gara has been the person that's brought that into La Rochelle. You've done the exact same with Connacht from the very outset, you know, making sure the families were heavily involved. So what was that like? For such a long duration of time being away from the two boys, it must have been a difficult thing. It's something that people looking from the outside in, I guess, don't really consider or think about.
3: Yeah, it's tricky. I'm not the only bloke, and we're not the only people that have time away from their kids. But the bit that got me was about a year ago, 13, 14 months ago, where so it's just before we got a granddaughter now. It was about 2 months before she was born, and my son and his girlfriend put up a photo of them together with another couple. And I said to Kez, I saw the photo, I said, geez, that's a lovely photo. I said, now that's Fee, isn't it? Is her name Fee? It was the other woman in the photo. She said, yeah. I said, there's the bloke with him. I said, Freddie, that's Ando. That's one of Jacko's best mates. And I'm like, right. Oh, that's like, I shouldn't not know that. You know, I shouldn't not know that young man there is best mates with my son, and I shouldn't have had to guess around who's that woman there. And that made me go, you know, we've got a great relationship with our two boys because we see, you know, we're in contact, and that's one of the beauties of social media or with the modern era where you can stay in touch. But I don't know the nitty-gritty of what those fellas are doing. And that's the bit that made me go, this has got to stop. I've got to get home, and I've got to, you know, learn a little bit more about their mates and what they do. And, you know, we play a lot of games, we play a lot of cards, we play a lot of backgammon, different board games. Just spend that time just being with them, whether it's sitting around a fire, whether it's, you know, out camping or whatever it is we're doing. I just haven't done that, and they're the things you miss. So they are tough, mate, because that's what's really important to us as a family, and they're the things that, unfortunately, we've sacrificed to do what we do. But we knew we were doing it, but now we know we need to get back to it, so we're going to head back and do that.
2: I'm right in saying one of your sons is totally and utterly responsible for recruiting Mac Hansen, though, at the same time.
3: It's a great story, that, isn't it? Listen, he will claim 100% responsibility, he definitely had some input, because I didn't realise he knew Mac. But when I asked him the question, "Do you know Mac?" he said, "Yeah, I do," and he was able to give me some insights as to what it was. But no, he wasn't 100% responsible. We actually have a very healthy, strong recruitment plan. At Connacht Rugby, probably the best I've ever seen, to be honest with you, where Tim Allnut runs that as our head of operations. The head coach is always involved. Willie Ruane is our CEO, takes a massive involvement in it, and we've got our analysts flood through a heap of numbers for us and names for us, so it's a really comprehensive thing. I think the way that came out, it sounded like we'd fallen over Mac Hansen and we tripped up on him because my son had said, "This bloke can play footy, Dad." But no, it was a bit more to it than that. But he definitely gave me some insights as to who Mac Hansen was off the footy field prior to assigning him.
2: And does Mac have an Andy Friend tattoo yet?
3: No, I don't believe so. I did hear someone tell me the other day it was in a part of his body that we probably can't talk about. But no, I don't believe he does, mate. And if he had it, I didn't want to see it anyway. He was good enough to come to me just before we drove out of Sports Ground the other day to say, "Have a look at my new tat," and he showed it to me. I honestly thought it was Michael Checker. I said, "What do you got Michael Checker on your leg for?" And he said, "It's Faz." I went, "Oh, of course it is. I can see that now." But it actually confused the hell out of me when he showed me. But listen, he's one of life's characters, mate, and he'd made a promise that if they won the Grand Slam, he'd get Faz on his quad. And a man true to his word, he's gone and done it. But he'll end up with a body full of different faces on it, no doubt.
2: Andy, enjoy the next 6 months, whatever they bring, and wherever you go next. I think the people, anytime we've had you on, will understand the authenticity and the story you told about missing your kids. I don't think anybody would begrudge you heading home, but there's going to be a legacy to your time in Connacht that's very clear, that anybody who's dealt with you from the media side, I can only imagine what it must have been like to play for you. And I remember you came to an OB that we were doing in Galway in race week, and everybody after was like, "Wow, I want to play rugby for him." And we weren't very good rugby players. So there's definitely going to be a long-lasting legacy to your time in Connacht. And so enjoy whatever comes next.
3: No, good on you, fellas. Appreciate your support since I've been there. And long may that continue for the club. It's a tremendous club. There's so many good people there, and it's on the way up. And that's probably the thing that I'm most proud of is... You know, we've kept it on that upward trajectory, and I've no doubt that Pete and the playing squad and Willie will continue to take that, and all the staff continue to take that onward trajectory going forward. So I'm going to watch from afar. I'll always be a Connacht fan and an Irish rugby fan now. So I thank you for your time and your support of rugby in the game. It's been brilliant.
2: Best of luck, Andy. Cheers. Thanks a million.
3: Good on you, fellas. Cheers.
1: Off the ball. GAA. Yeah, look, it was, you know, looking back at it, I actually didn't see it live and it actually was in the screen, and the ref, James Owens, was right beside it. It was, look, and there's no hiding it, there's no getting away from the fact that it was a strike and then probably another strike on top of that.
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1: Okay, I'm delighted to say we're joined now by former Dublin Gaelic footballer and Electric Ireland Sigerson Cup winner with DCU DE, Johnny Cooper, as he looks ahead to Wednesday's Electric Ireland Sigerson Cup final between UL and UCC. This year, through its hashtag First Class Rivals campaign, Electric Ireland celebrated the unexpected alliances formed between county rivals as they come together in pursuit of some of the most coveted titles across Camogie and GAA. Johnny, good morning to you. How are you getting on?
2: Morning, Ger. Yeah, really good. Not too bad. Nice bright morning, so really good. How are you?
1: Yeah, pretty good. As far as I know, the Sigerson's U one were all full of stuffed with high quality dubs. Were there any non dubs on your teams that you were actually friends with at the end of that?
2: That was good to start with a loaded question. there's plenty of dubs, all right. But I know there's loads. Like, I mean, Aidan Walsh and Michael Murphy and Robbie Henley. Yeah, there was plenty of guys from outside the Amphitheatre as well, so really good days.
1: Michael Murphy's pretty good.
3: He's a decent player. I think it was the Monaghan influence, Niall Moynagh being the manager, potentially. Oh, yeah. We can give some credit to him.
2: True, and Mick Bohan and a few other good leaders there too.
1: Jesus, that's one of the great all-time backroom teams then, is it?
2: There was a couple of heavy hitters, all right, along the years. Yeah, well, Mick Bohan would have been the main coach, in fairness, and obviously he's with the ladies last couple of years and with the men's prior to that, and Niall Moynagh. As mentioned, I think he's moved on now. He's still in the university. We're not coaching. Paddy is obviously there now.
1: Was it enjoyable? Because, like, you guys obviously had pressure of playing for intercounty, but there's this kind of, just this little release valve where you're with your mates and you're having the crack with people who you know you're going to come up against potentially later on down the year. So how did you prepare for that from just a mental level?
2: Ah, completely. I mean, no, we're joking there, but playing with different guys, but like the perspective, and I know again we're joking about dubs not getting outside the M50, but even from a personal point of view, like the massive amount of insight, social, I guess diversity background, you know, obviously you're playing with quality guys and that's great because on the pitch is important, but even from a personal development, stay in touch with plenty, a lot of them guys that I would have been playing Sigerson with over them years. So I think it's a little bit different now. Obviously, out at the college scene a good number of years now, everything's a little bit different. The intercounty scene absolutely has first priority, whereas I think at the time there was a little bit of, I guess people probably went out of their way a little bit more to play Sigerson, I would think. I respect the competition massively, and hopefully it doesn't erode, maybe because the space and time it's been given the last couple of years with the intercounty pressure, obviously, coming a little bit heavier and stronger. It'll be interesting to see where it goes, but hopefully it remains, and I don't think it can be ring fenced, but somewhere in that space I think will be useful to maybe pursue.
1: Yeah, for sure. The Michael Murphy, I was chatting to him recently, is heading up the sports department in Letterkenny, and he was talking about the importance of third level education generally, and I think that sometimes we take it for granted. I was listening to the football pod, and Paddy Andrews, who I think was a teammate of yours, was again, and Tommy were just talking about, like, it's really important that we do actually give this some space, whatever space it's required, because it's an opportunity for players, as you say, to mix from other backgrounds, but also just to mature at their own pace, because everybody matures at a different pace, and sometimes you're ready for intercounty and sometimes you're not.
2: No, I fully agree. And I just listened to your rugby conversation a couple of minutes ago. I mean, one of the unfortunate downsides, certainly from my experience of GA, is obviously you get to see guys across the four white lines, but beyond that, from other counties that is, but beyond that, it doesn't probably venture too far. And college is certainly that outlet. You know, you get to mix, you get to see people in very different lights. I mentioned a moment ago, the social, the personal development, the perspectives you get of people with different backgrounds. And hopefully then the diversity of thought, various other elements that come into your psyche that, to be quite honest, aside from the third level education in any university, be it in ATU with Michael Murphy or DCU with, you know, Niall Moynagh, obviously the academics that you're getting or just the exposure in that regard in terms of upskilling yourself, you know, education wise, think from a number of different angles, and hopefully, as I said a moment ago, it doesn't erode or doesn't continue to, you know, there's a massive amount of pressure, but at the same time I reflect, you know, I'm out of a number of years, I reflect on my time, you know, Sunday, Wednesday was music to my ears. You know, fortunately lads get injured and that's the downside of it too, but you know, Sunday, Wednesday, or at the time it was actually Friday, Saturday, Sigerson weekend. And then the following weekend, you're playing National Football League. So, look, not ideal. And if you were designing it from scratch, would you do it that way? No, probably not. But at the same time, I think there's massive upsides, as you mentioned there, and upshots to it all, if the balance is struck. And I appreciate that's a big if at times.
3: I know you've done that, the Masters in Behavioural Psychology, Johnny, which is fascinating as well. And it strikes me, you're talking about coming up against lads later in the year for your county that you would have played with at Sigerson level. Does it have an impact at all on performance? Like when you're playing against someone you know so well, if you're up against a forward that you're friends with and you socialise with, as you say, throughout the year at college level, or is it just a case of at inter-county level you have to be a robot?
2: Yeah, no, it doesn't make any difference. I mean, coming up against lads, seeing them in as a normal, as we all should, as a normal person, as a human, etc., what they like, what they don't like, what their tendencies are, what their fears, what their, you know, motivations are. Obviously, when you're playing in the county and you don't know guys as such, you just take them on face value. You watch them and you do your analysis and they kick and they run and they catch and they jump, etc. But obviously, that's only, you know, 10% of the actual picture. So getting to know lads in different lights is definitely very helpful. Albeit I probably wouldn't personally have come up against too many forwards. It would have been, you know, the likes of Rob Henley and Michael Murphy, at times, but Neil Collins and these guys from Roscommon more so in my circle. So definitely useful to know. It probably just gives you a greater appreciation, if I'm being honest about it, because as I said, you probably don't get the opportunity to socialise or converse beyond just the 60, 70 minutes on a football pitch. So I think it's very useful. Perhaps very useful to guys from a few different perspectives, and albeit at the time, personally anyway, probably didn't take full stock of it, but certainly now looking back, you're like, massive opportunity to stay in contact with everyone from, you know, David Kelly and Sligo to Carl Craig and Connacht, doing fantastic work. And I guess from a networking, from a social, from a professional point of view as well, years later, as it should be, you'll fall back on these relationships beyond just the medals or the Sigerson Cup wins that you had, albeit as important as they are at the time.
1: One thing I wanted to bring up there, Paddy, I think, has spoken as well about being dropped from the team and using that as motivation and watching the team be successful. With Conor McKenna on last week, and he was saying he was at a game in Croker when he could have been playing, and he felt a little bit sick when Tyrone were 5-1 up against, you know, just that he will be missing out on it. I think sometimes we just assume that the Dublin success story is relatively straightforward, but actually, as individuals, you all had to nurse your own motivations at different stages along the way. Were you always able to refer back to the first bit when you weren't in the team to keep you going at the absolute peak, or how did you top up the levels of desire and motivation to keep going?
2: Yeah, I think certainly for me, and look, you're right, everyone has their own journey, whether it's Kieran Kilkenny that comes straight onto the team and plays and has been playing ever since, or whether it's, you know, Brian Fenton that doesn't play, you know, minor and all of a sudden it takes a couple of years. Everyone has their own journey. Myself, no different. I did play, albeit on the All-Ireland winning team 2010, captain of that team, and thought it would be just a natural, you kind of next step, and didn't happen to me for another couple of years. Eventually got an opportunity in their path then, 2012, just to be on the squad. Yeah, I think certainly for me, a big motivator was it took a couple of years to get there, and would have endeavoured and been as disciplined as possible in terms of training and so on at that time, just to get an opportunity, just to get onto a possible squad, which is 30 odd players, never mind a match day, or never mind a 15, or never mind as a transpirer for me to be captain of the team. So certainly at times, very useful to me, Jer. I think then as my career progressed, I kind of lost that bit of, you know, that bit of sense of, you know, because I was there and I was firmly there 3 or 4 years into it. So I was more trying to find those little, I guess, diverse lateral insights that might have been there. And I know we talked before and around just gleaning insights from different sports, different organizations, different people across the board. And that was probably then more as the second half of my career took off, the opportunity then just to keep, as I am now, remain curious to know that I know very, very little. So what's out there and the exciting opportunity that's there, just to, as I said, upskill and glean, and maybe, as it was for me for the last number of years, try and influence and lead that group as best as possible.
3: When you're trying to deal with and process disappointments like that, Johnny, like not getting into a squad, I think I've heard you speaking before about that semi-final defeat to Donegal as well, and how you were out that night and talking about how you felt your own preparation maybe wasn't as good as it could have been, and blaming yourself for some Donegal goals. Is that an important part of being an elite athlete? You almost have to, even if you don't feel like you were at fault, you almost have to take some level of responsibility to keep your ego in check, and maybe, I guess, give yourself something to come back the following year and have that as motivation.
2: Yeah, I think so, Shane. I mean, like for me, it's trying to, you know, and we're all, as I said, have our own journeys. Certainly at the start of my career, 11 or 12 years ago, like the limited self-awareness, the limited, I guess, in some regards, ability to be able to be humble and be very honest with myself, never mind be honest with teammates and so on. So I think only from a personal perspective, you build up that sort of, I guess, awareness of self, and that comes through, you know, doing education. GPA been very, very good over the years. I've gone through some different diplomas and executive leadership and masters in organizational behavior and psychology and that type of thing. So for me, kind of that bit of self-awareness is important to be able to be able to, I guess, honestly reflect upon yourself. But then also when you have the opportunity to talk to coaches or managers or even colleagues and your peers and teammates, that you actually have the ability to bring the pertinent and the right information to the table, as opposed to maybe when you're 20, 21, etc., maybe not as mature, you're not as developed, maybe don't as much perspective, perhaps experience, obviously, at the time as well. So I think that self-awareness is probably the key bit as I reflect upon the question that you asked.
1: Johnny, you did a round of media yesterday. I don't know if you've had a chance to look at the papers, if you've been sent the clippings yet, but there's a lot of focus on just your brutal honesty about your recovery from the horrific attack you suffered. And I just wondered, is it something that you're comfortable talking about now? Is it something that you're never going to be comfortable talking about? Because I hadn't, you know, obviously we'd read some stuff before about it, but I hadn't really heard you talk about it.
2: It's a funny one for me, AJR, a little bit like as a question is asked now, I'll be as honest as possible in answering the question, but probably wouldn't be going out of my way maybe to share in lots of ways. Very happy to help. And even only this morning, if I'm being honest, somebody got in contact with me to say they've been through a similar situation and how do I deal with it, basically, and looking for a bit of help. And for me, that's just magic. That's gold dust. You know, if I can help somebody in any situation beyond just performance and sports and day-to-day, I'm involved in, you know, organizations and working with leadership teams and high potentials and so on. So, like, look, to be brutally honest, about being crude, I know it's early part of more, like, it's 11 or 12 stab wounds to your head. I mean, and some of them are millimeters, a couple on the eyelid, a couple on the ears, many on the back of my neck. Like, it should have been, like, there's no doubt in my mind, it should have been curtains for me. And that's not curtains from football career. Like, it was very, very close. So, you know, and Shane mentioned earlier on that the big thing for me was that Donegal performance and my own preparation for that performance, I guess, as it transpired, put me in that situation. And that was kind of a massive development and learning for me, to just be as prepared as possible and probably endeavoured. I don't know if I ever got there with my former teammates, but endeavoured to earn the respect in terms of my preparation as well as my on-field performances. So look, I'm very happy to talk about it, but at the same time, it's obviously it's a touchy enough subject that needs to be unpacked and maybe spoken about in certain ways. But as I said, that person that got in touch with me, like, it makes the world a difference to me to be able to possibly support somebody that's maybe going through a difficult challenge or journey that I might have been through and that resonates with them.
1: I've no doubt you won this. The respect of your teammates, famously, Bruno called you a process ninja. So that definitely happened. I think, like, when you talked about suffering fear from it afterwards, I think it's a universal response that many people have to trauma. And to be honest, I feel like showing that publicly is a vulnerability that we all need to show more of, that we all need to talk about these things, because otherwise we kind of skirt around what it means to be a human being and don't really fulfill our full potential.
2: Yeah, and it's something that resonates in my professional environment. As I mentioned a moment ago, I get to work with, leaders and senior leadership teams, and we talk a lot about connecting with your people, connecting with your teams, showing care and demonstrating that, but also to your point of being vulnerable and being able to actually be yourself and be authentic and be you. We all have stories and all have past and all have, I guess, ways in which, we were brought up or different experiences and sharing them. I just have one very, very small snippet. Equally, if we were in a different medium, a different conversation today, we could go around the table and we could unpack various things and profound sort of experiences, I think, are certainly worth sharing. Obviously, there's a time and place to do it and there's kind of that moment, etc., to do it. But I think you're right, and probably we do a lot of, again, from professional work, a lot of kind of collaboration and knowledge sharing with the Southern Hemisphere colleagues and so on that are down there. They're really, really good, in particular at sort of, just being open. Not that the Irish people aren't open, but being more open and more open to, whatever I have, I'm bringing it forward, and that's the best of me. I know it's not perfect. I'm not perfect, certainly, but bringing that forward and being, I guess, on us in that regard can only be more powerful. And I think the Irish way and the Irish sort of human as such is certainly, we're certainly getting there, but I think we have a bit of work to do, and that's sort of what makes my job every day fascinating and trying to help and support people in terms of their performance potential, that being one powerful element to it.
1: I suppose that's why I actually brought it up, and I appreciate, you know, it is a very delicate subject, but the decision to go public and to talk about it, that's kind of, you know, it's in the papers today and people can read more details on it, but I do think that shows, you know, a care beyond yourself, and it can't have been an easy decision to talk about.
2: No, but like you can't bury things away, or certainly that was my perspective. Like in some ways, albeit a Z-lister, when you're playing for the Dublin football team, you know, you're sort of public in lots of ways, and I just felt for a number of reasons it's important to get it out there, but obviously to own. You know, I firmly feel accountable for putting myself and putting my family to a lesser extent in kind of awkward situations during that particular time. So I felt ownership and accountable to the front up in lots of ways, be honest and be open. Everyone has a couple of drinks on a Friday and Saturday. It wasn't ideal for me that night. It was an unfortunate event, but at the same time, it was an incredible learning. Wouldn't wish it upon anybody, but at the same time for me, and I spoke about this before around my ego and other elements just not being right, not being aligned and not being, you know, where they needed to be, because I love supporting people and teams and performance. And if you as a leader, which as I said, I was lucky enough to be for the Dublin team for a number of years, if you're not there and if you're not accountable, if you're not honest and you're not presenting yourself in the moment and the situation and you're burying some things, albeit some of those things might be delicate, I just don't see how it fully you get the potential out of yourself. So yeah, look, I think it's going to be a bit of a journey. I sort of unpacked it a little bit. Some of it's been public, you know, obviously the conversations at home and whatnot as well, and that's been very, very helpful. But you know, I still get scared when I'm on my own and it's dark, I'll be very honest. And at times I don't like to be places that are no streetlights and that type of thing, and kind of looking over my shoulder, wouldn't put the earphones in as maybe I used to do. If you're listening to music, I'd be very, very vigilant. That's just one kind of thing that's followed me around the last number of years. But as I said, it's good to own it, and it's good to, and thanks for asking the question, it's good to, you know, talk about it too.
1: Yeah, I think it's really brave to talk about it, and I think that you know, I think we as a country definitely have a journey to go when it comes to being open. We're definitely getting better at it, 100% getting better at it. But, you know, and I think these conversations, I hope, are helping. And if there is anybody out there who gets any comfort from it, to know that, you know, because you were an elite athlete, you could absolutely look after yourself, you could absolutely protect yourself, but that you still feel vulnerable when there aren't streetlights or when there's darkness or when you're on your own. And I think that a lot of people are going to identify with that, particularly people who've been through anything on the scale of things that that you went through.
2: Yeah, no, for sure. And I think, look, like trauma and going through certain instances, they're certainly not pretty, and there's lots of learnings, but upon reflection, and that's the important thing, like time does pass. Like for me, the sunlight, you know, the sunlight comes down on my Dublin football career, but every morning, like this morning, the sunlight comes up and there's a new, like, and people speaking, people being open. As you said, I think there's a bit of ways to go for us as a kind of a nation, but at the same time, I think it's definitely turning, and there's definitely lots more opportunity for people to reach out. And invariably there will be, there always is somebody's ears that are there that you can rely upon, albeit you mightn't think it at the time.
1: Johnny, you've been really good with your time, and I know you've got to go, but I do have one final question. How long is it going to be before we see you on a sideline coaching? Because it sounds like you've got a lot of knowledge to impart.
2: I don't know. I'm still massively curious. The retirement thing doesn't sit well. Massively curious. I'm going to continue to pull a couple of threads around just trying to stay open and connect with as many different people. I don't know. Look, I don't know if I'll be even any good as a coach or beyond that. But as I said, very interested to help learn and also help translate people's performance potential. I don't know what context that might be. Maybe it's business, maybe it's not. But wouldn't rule out anything. But at the same time, I know I have a massive journey of knowledge and understanding to gain in the next couple of years too.
1: Well, enjoy the retirement wherever it takes you, Johnny. Great to talk to you again. Thanks a million.
2: Thanks, Jared. Thanks, Shane.
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4: John Hughes is such a

0: What's going on through your mind right now?
1: As flies to wanton boys, we are for the gods. They kill us for the sport. Soon the science will not only be able to slow down the aging of the cells. Soon the science will fix the cells to the state. And so we will become eternal. Only accidents, crimes, wars will still kill us. But unfortunately, crimes and wars will multiply. I love football.
0: Chris Bond.
2: Oh, you're kidding.
3: San Antonio Spurs?
0: Damn it.
4: Are you joking me?
2: Is that right?
5: I know. Is that right?
6: Tottenham and Aston Villa.
2: He's trying to cheat and you're trying to let him.
7: Lads, if that's the way it's going to go now, there's no point in us being here, really. We're not going to do it seriously.
8: Yes, welcome along to the shoutiest segment on a multitude of platforms. It's the scintillating, stupefying, splendido, and once again, crappy quiz. Almost every week, although we're on a pretty good run lately, we pick three OTB cranks off the scrap heap of trivia and pit them against each other in a quiz of sporting factoids. In the middle of the week, as it is these days, and not the end. Now, we are under time constraints, unusually, for the crappy quiz today. We need to be out of this studio pretty soon. So let me very quickly and without fanfare introduce you to today's purveyors of sporting eejitry. Our first contestant is the conciliary, Owen Shane. Hey. Our second contestant is Richie, in for Tom Dunn McCormick. Hey. And our final contestant is David, the Fountain Wilson. Welcome, folks.
9: Thanks, Mick. Thank you very much, Mick.
10: Good day, Mick.
8: Yeah. If I had to write intros for you, it would have delayed us even further and rushed the quiz on even more. So,
9: fair enough.
8: Apologies for
10: Let's
8: that.
10: Let's get cracking.
8: Yeah. Yes. Anyway, we'll get on. We'll skip the preambles and get to round one. We can talk in the middle, I suppose. You know, yeah. This week is the audio round once again. I'm going to give you each a famous piece of commentary. You need to give me the two teams involved, which is very easy and less straightforward, perhaps, the year it took place. Owen, you are up first. Have a listen.
11: Rush. Barnes. Still John Barnes. Collymore closing in. Liverpool lead in stoppage time.
12: Look at those teams giving away.
11: Kevin Keegan hands his head. He's devastated.
13: What an incredible finish to an incredible night's football.
9: So it's Liverpool versus Newcastle.
8: It is. But again, the easy part.
9: And then I just need to give you the year, is it?
8: Yes.
9: I actually can't remember. It's either 1994 or 1996. I'm going to say 1996.
8: Ding. Correct. 1996, yes. It is. Newcastle bottled the title with a 4-3 loss in the most famous Premier League game of all time. Richie, you're up next. I've skipped all the long parts now, so I think we can relax into this a little bit now. Your question is...
14: Stephen O'Neill has it back for Tyrone. Seeking out Owen Mulligan. Mulligan out in front. Cristiano the game. Mulligan. They've got to work a score from this. Owen Mulligan. Options to his left. Still Mulligan. Mulligan! What a goal! That is one of the great goals we've seen at Croke Park. Magic Mulligan.
8: Just give a Bula bust to Darren Malone. I think that might be Dara's finest moment. It's unbelievable.
10: It's up there. It's Tyrone in Dublin.
8: It sure is.
10: I'm going to take a stab at the year and say 06.
9: Does it get passed over?
8: It doesn't get passed over, but do you want to just give your answer anyway?
9: It's 2005.
8: It is 2005.
10: Becky, yeah. Anyway.
8: One year off.
9: It's at the game, yeah. Yeah.
8: Yeah. Unbelievable goal. Unbelievable game. I was at the first game. It wasn't as eventful, even though it was a draw. Right. David, here's your one.
15: News just coming through on that. Terry injured in the first half, remember. This is O'Driscoll! It's gone through! Oh, it's gone! O'Driscoll for the post! Brian O'Driscoll! Oh, you beauty! That is incredible!
16: They call him God. Well, I reckon he's a better player than that. What a try!
9: Oh,
3: Stuart Barnes and Mike Harrison, brilliant. Lions versus Australia 2001.
8: There you go. Yeah.
3: Very good.
8: I know these were quite easy, but...
10: Here's the thing, right? Do I get at least a point for that?
8: No, of course.
10: Well, can you give them two for getting both parts of the question?
8: In fairness,
10: right,
8: naming the teams was utterly pointless. Like, I mean, Tyrone were mentioned in your one. Like, it's...
10: Teams is plural.
8: Well, look, two, I mean, two and one. Look, okay, what's the difference?
10: You say that.
8: But they'll still have one more point than you, and you're only playing against them. Your actual total at the end is irrelevant.
10: Or I could have half a point and they'd have 1 point.
8: Well, no, that would confuse the situation.
10: So I'm giving you the easy out here.
8: No, the easy out is to give you 0 points because you didn't answer the question correctly.
10: That's a hate crime.
3: Liverpool were mentioned in the first clip. Was Tyrone mentioned in the second clip? There's no Lions or Australia mentioned in the third clip. So
9: that's sure. Very impressive, yeah.
8: Yeah, so. Well done. Yeah,
10: you don't get an extra point for that.
8: Stuart Barnes was on with us recently and tried to say what he said in that commentary, which was something about, like, they call him Bod. And it made me think, did he not mean to say God there? Did he get confused as to what Brian... It was early in Brian O'Driscoll's career. Did he keep hearing him referred to as Bod and thought they were saying God?
9: Yeah,
8: which is one of my favourite ever pieces of commentary, if that's the case.
9: It did throw me off the scent there a little bit. I was like, it's a bit early for people to be calling Bod God 2001.
8: Yeah.
10: What's up in your favourite misheard lyrics to 087-9180-180? Bit of hackneyed radio there for you, Michael.
8: There you go. I love misheard lyrics. It's one of my favourite things. Okay, we get to round two. Fastest finger first round. Old-fashioned Wikipedia round. Everybody's favourite, especially the contestants. I'm going to give you five players. Basically, this will always be in the quiz if Arthur's not on. Because it's always a good even round when he's not here. I'm going to give you five players. List the clubs they've played with in order, according to their Wikipedia page. Loans are optional. To guess, you must shout your quappy quiz nickname, which is
10: the
8: Consigliere in for Tom Dunn. And we've gone back to... The Fountain for David. You're too old to be a boy wonder, I think.
3: Oh, yeah, that's true. Was that the last one?
8: I think so, yeah.
3: Yeah, I'm embarrassed to have the last quiz, to be fair.
10: Just boy.
8: Just boy.
3: Yeah, I'm barely even at that anymore.
8: David, the boy, Wilson. Davy boy. Right, okay. You one guess per club mentioned. And your first one is this. This player started his professional career with Bayer Leverkusen.
10: Infotown. Is it Michael Ballack?
8: No, it is not.
9: Consigliere. No, I skip.
3: The Fountain.
8: Owen loves this quiz so much.
3: Oliver Neuville.
8: No, good guess. Imagine if it was. If we're getting Oliver Neuville on the first guess, we may as well just call it a day. Okay, he then moved to LA Galaxy.
3: The Fountain.
8: Yeah.
3: Landon Donovan.
8: The Fountain. That's why they call him a fountain.
9: That's good.
8: LA Galaxy, while there, loan spells with Bayern Munich and two loan spells with Everton.
3: Yeah.
8: He then had a career break and then re-signed for LA Galaxy, then moved to Lyon and finished his career playing indoor football with the San Diego Sockers.
9: Okay, great name.
3: Great bunch of lads.
8: Sockers with a K. That is Landon Donovan. David gets the point there. He moves into the lead. Question two. This player has a lot of clubs. Started his professional career with Valour.
3: The Fountain.
8: Yes.
3: Gylfi Sigurdsson.
8: No. I would not put that as an answer on this quiz. He then moved... Sorry, everybody. Okay. He then moved to PSV Eindhoven.
10: In for Tom Dunn.
8: Yeah.
10: Eidergur Johnson.
8: I wrote out 75 clubs that I'm not going to have to say. KR Reykjavik, Bolton Wanderers, Chelsea, Barcelona, Monaco, loan at Spurs, Stoke City, loan at Fulham, AEK Athens, Cercle Brugge, Club Brugge, Bolton Wanderers again, a Chinese team that I'm not going to pronounce, Everbright, Molde, Pune City. That's Eidegger Johnson.
10: I'm pretty sure he won't remember half of them himself.
3: Yeah.
8: What a career.
9: Pune City.
3: Two sons are playing now.
8: You just throw Barcelona into the middle of it, like, you know, win a European Cup. His two sons playing professionally?
3: Yeah, I think two or maybe three.
8: And are they called Eiderson?
9: Good point, yeah.
8: No, I don't think they're doing that.
3: No, I think they're Sylvia Johnson. One of them played, I remember, for the Iceland 21s against Ireland 21s a couple of years ago.
10: But did he play alongside his dad like Eider did? I don't think so.
3: No.
8: Okay, question three. This player started his professional career with Braga.
9: Consigliere Pepe. Yeah.
8: No.
3: The Fountain. Rui Costa.
8: No. He then moved to Atletico Madrid.
3: The Fountain.
8: Yes.
3: Raul Morales.
8: No.
10: Real Relish and Oliver Neuville, two of the greatest shouts we've had in this quiz in a long time.
9: He did. Consigliere.
8: Yes, go
9: Diego
8: on.
9: Godin.
8: No. He then had three loan clubs before moving to Valladolid. Valladolid? Valladolid. It'll get better with my Spanish pronunciations, you know what I mean?
3: The Fountain. Ricardo.
8: No. He would then sign again for Atletico Madrid.
9: Consigliere, João Felix.
8: No. I'll keep moving. His next move was to Chelsea.
10: In for Tom Dunn.
8: Yes.
10: Is it Thiago?
8: No.
10: In for Tom Dunn.
8: No, you're out for...
10: Until
8: I say another club. No, okay, next club. So he would then move for a third time to Atletico Madrid.
9: Consigliere, yes. Diego Costa.
8: Diego Costa is right. When you said Diego Godin, I was like... Diego Costa with three spells at Atletico Madrid, not including coming back and forth on loan all the time. Then he went to Atletico Mineiro, Wolverhampton Wanderers, which I don't remember, Botafogo, and finished his career at Grêmio. That's Diego Costa.
9: See, I know very little about that.
10: Coming soon to Newcastle United.
3: Yeah. he didn't begin his career in Brazil.
8: Braga was his first professional. So I'm not sure what he had in his youth career, but very interesting career path, as was brought up in the office during the week, actually, so that's where I got the idea from that. Looked around to see was there anybody on the quiz involved, and brought up there. So that is Diego Costa. Next one, question four. This player started his career with Quick Boys. He then moved to Utrecht.
9: Consigliere.
3: Go on.
9: Robin van Persie.
3: Ian Robin.
8: No, both wrong. He next signed for Feyenoord.
9: Consigliere, Dirk Kuyt.
8: Whoa. Dirk Kuyt's a good one.
10: Good lord.
8: Before Liverpool, that's a good one. Then Fenerbahce, back to Feyenoord, and then finishes. Dirk Kuyt seems like a lovely fellow, by the way.
9: Then finishes his career with Slow Boys.
8: To Quick Boys as a Slow Boy. So there you go.
9: Quick Boys. Wow.
8: Quick Boys, never heard them, have to say. Have they ever played Young Boys?
9: Who would win, the youth or pace?
8: Okay, the final one here. This player started his career with Chester.
10: In for Tom Dunn.
8: Yes.
10: Ian Rush!
8: Oh. Richie needed an all-timer. And he got it. Liverpool, Juventus.
10: Finally some of my vintage.
8: Liverpool, Leeds, Newcastle, Wrexham and Sydney Olympic.
10: Didn't know that.
8: No, I didn't know Sydney Olympic. The Leeds and Newcastle days were kind of sad.
10: They're playing them on the wing. They're playing them on the wing as like a 35-year-old.
8: Like the oldest 35-year-old in history as well. Oh, he was a genuine old man, like a 50-year-old man in a 35-year-old's DNA.
10: And was Dalglish doing it as well? Like, what are you doing?
3: The Juventus fans vote him like the worst signing, signing.
8: Well, it was like a foreign country over there. Which apparently is
10: never
8: not,
10: said.
8: Yeah. Very disappointing when those things turn out not to be true.
9: Yeah.
8: Okay, the scores after round two is Owen on 3 points, Richie on two, David on two. Richie, you got two of them.
10: Did you?
8: Right, okay, very good. Okay, so very close. Past the Parcel Doom round is next, round three. In this round, all you've got to do is give me a name that's on a list of names I have, and the Parcel Doom passes on to the next contestant, who then also has to give me a name. We'll keep moving through the list until one of you gives me an incorrect answer, at which point the parcel explodes, and you will be eliminated, shamed, and murdered. Okay. Question one. The order here is Owen, Richie, David. I want cities that have hosted the Summer or Winter Olympics. Ever. There are 43 of them. This is where we'll struggle with the old time limit.
9: Oh, yeah. My pen is going.
8: Okay, get a couple down. We'll get you a replacement pen.
9: Paris.
8: Paris is right, yeah. In 1900, 1924, and 2024.
10: Nagano.
8: Nagano is definitely the most obvious one.
9: Natural progression.
8: That's the one you want to take off the next person. 1998.
3: Where is that?
8: Japan, I believe.
10: Yes, it is.
3: London.
8: London. There's a correct mainstream answer. 1908, 1948, and 2012.
9: Rio.
8: Rio de Janeiro in 2016.
10: Oh, it's me again.
8: Tis, yeah.
10: Albert Veal.
8: You see, you know, you're taking these ones. You should be keeping them for when the lads don't have
10: care.
8: Anything left.
10: I'm getting on board here.
8: 1992, Winter Olympics. Albertville is what I would have said there.
10: It's Albertville.
8: Been left to me.
10: Come on now.
3: Barcelona.
8: Barcelona also in 1992. The Summer Olympics. The last non-split years of Winter and Summer Olympics.
9: Tokyo.
8: Tokyo. That's correct. 2020/2021. And some other, I believe they had one before, but I can't find them in the list.
10: Atlanta.
8: 1964. Atlanta, 1996. The Summer Games. I missed the Olympics. The Olympics made last year way better.
3: Yeah, true.
10: It's true.
3: Seoul.
8: Yeah. 1988.
9: Beijing.
8: Beijing, 2008.
10: Los Angeles.
8: Yes. 1932, 1984. And soon to be whatever the next year is.
3: 28. Sydney.
8: Sydney, in 2000. Yeah.
9: Athens.
8: Athens, 1896, 2004.
10: Lake Placid.
8: Yes, Lake Placid has, I believe, hosted two Olympic Games.
3: Rome.
8: Lake Placid, 32 and 80. Rome is there for sure. I just haven't seen it yet. 1960. Rome could get an Olympics back, could they?
10: No.
8: No?
3: I think then.
10: Don't have the facilities.
8: They don't have a velodrome.
10: I think they do.
8: That's
10: it's
8: the
10: just
8: main thing.
10: Other stuff, yeah.
9: Montreal.
10: Italy's in a bad way.
8: Yeah, Montreal, 1976. How about Rome, though? The Eternal City, Richie.
10: Well. Sochi.
8: Yeah. Where it all turned. 2014.
3: Amsterdam.
8: Amsterdam.
10: They do have an Olympic stadium. Yeah.
8: Yeah. Wow.
10: Yep,
8: yeah, 1928.
10: Can I get a point for that?
9: Munich.
8: Yeah, Munich, 1972.
10: Mexico City.
8: Mexico City, 1968.
3: Helsinki?
8: Yeah, Helsinki, 1952. It's interesting that they have the kind of like World Cup Olympics combo kind of quite regularly.
10: Yeah.
8: America has it.
10: Rio.
8: Mexico did it at that time, Rio, yeah.
9: Mm. Berlin?
8: Berlin, yeah. Not at all controversially in 1936.
10: Lillehammer.
8: Lillehammer, 1994. Wow. Actually, I'll take some beating in this round.
3: I know. Antwerp?
8: Oh, I don't know.
9: Oh, yeah.
8: David's pulling them out, too. This is 1920. This is Clash of the Titans round. We might have to skip one of the Fast the Parcel rounds at this stage, I would say.
9: Moscow.
8: Moscow, 1980.
10: Turin.
8: Turin. Turin.
3: I am struggling.
8: Do I see Turin? What would be the...
10: When the winter.
8: Turin is the winter, but what, yeah. What would be of the...
10: Turin or something else.
8: Oh, no, sorry. Yeah, yeah. It is literally Turin. Sorry.
10: They had the opening ceremony in Torino's ground.
8: You're right.
10: And the closing. I think Avril Lavigne paid.
3: Really?
8: Avril Lavigne.
3: What year is that?
10: Oh, something.
8: Oh, 06.
10: Yeah. Okay.
8: Right in the Avril Lavigne wheelhouse. She was a bit 04-y though.
10: She was I knew her, the catalogue number of her first album by heart because so many of them got returned in HMV. That and Swing When You're Winning by Robbie Williams.
8: Returned for just being shit? Like
10: people were giving it and were like, oh, I don't like this. And we'll bring it back. They got it as presents. Swing When You're Winning was the most returned album I think I've ever come across. knew the catalogue number off that as well. Huh?
4: He did a duet with
10: Nicole Kidman.
4: Nicole Kidman, yeah. Okay. Bizarre. Owen, you've had loads of time to think.
9: No, it's David.
3: It's me,
4: it's David.
3: It?
4: Yeah, but for
3: it's
4: your goal.
3: Vancouver?
4: Oh, you prick. Yeah, Vancouver, 2010. Is they're doing very, very well in this round. Like, annoyingly well, considering we're under pressure.
9: Pyeongchang.
4: Yes, well done. And thank you for not making me pronounce that. 2018.
3: Oh.
4: Easy when you hear it. We are down to...
10: How many we got left?
4: Four, five, six. Ah, there's loads.
10: I'm lost. Have we had Melbourne?
4: No, we haven't had Melbourne.
10: We will have Melbourne.
4: 1956.
3: Really struggling now. Salt Lake City.
4: Wow, good shout, Jet. Shouts. Salt Lake City was the 02 Winter Games.
10: Yeah, I've had loads of winters.
4: So this will be the first Olympics since Salt Lake City in 2002 in America. That must be the longest they've gone.
9: I am not 100% sure on this. Stockholm.
4: Stockholm, I believe, is right.
3: Yeah, I think so.
4: Yes, 1912 and 1956. 1956 is controversial. They hosted something in 1956 that I think the horses weren't allowed into Australia or something like that. So, equestrian.
10: It's true.
4: But 1912, full Olympics, so it's not that. We don't need the controversy.
10: Goose now. Can I go with Bern?
4: Can you go with Bern? I don't know if you can go with Bern or not. You have gone with it, though.
10: I have.
4: And I don't see Bern written down here, which would eliminate you and shame you.
10: Don't shoot me.
4: I'll leave out the murder.
10: I don't.
3: Oh.
10: I
3: don't. Like, I have a risky one here for Brussels.
4: Brussels. Brussels. Don't see Brussels. No, no Brussels on the list. Owen gets the point. Damn. In an epic pass-to-pass round that was so good, it's the only one we're going to do today. St. Louis, 1904. Chamonix, 1924. St. Moritz, 1948. I hear you're killing me here. Garmisch-Partenkirchen. There we go, 1936. Oslo, 1952. Cortina d'Ampezzo, 1956. Squaw Valley, 1960. Innsbruck twice in 1964 and 1976. Yes. Grenoble, 1968. Sapporo, 1972. Sarajevo in 1984.
10: Yes,
4: Calgary is the games from Cool Runnings, 1988. And Shinne, you got everything post 1988, so well done.
3: Jesus.
4: And well done to Owen. I am going to skip the next two. We'll keep them for next week. Bonus for me. Round four. The scores, by the way, 1 point for that last 4 hours puts Owen into a 2 point lead. Owen 4, Richie 2, David 2. Fun free magic number round. You know the rules. 3 points if one player gets it right. If nobody does, it's 2 points for the closest who doesn't go bust and 1 point for the second closest. Pens down when the music ends. I need you to give me the following number. The number of Premier League titles won by Chelsea plus the number of consecutive All-Irelands the Cork Camogie team are hoping to win on Sunday plus the number of Irish players who made test appearances for the Lions in Australia this year, obviously, plus the number of All-Irelands won in history by the Dublin ladies footballers. Your 30 seconds expire when Sinatra sings Bright Shiny Beads. So it's Premier League titles won by Chelsea. Consecutive All-Irelands that Cork will win if they win on Sunday. Number of Irish players who made test appearances for the Lions over the three tests, and the number of All-Irelands that Dublin have won in ladies football. Bright shiny beads, pens down. Richie.
10: Finney. 29.
3: 30.
9: 29.
4: You're all bust.
10: Oh.
4: Which is an unusual thing, which means nobody gets any points. Let's just say 28.
9: 30.
4: You said, so Richie was the closest. The answer is 27.
10: You said 29 as well.
4: Chelsea have won 5 Six, Premier League titles.
3: Yeah.
4: Cork will win
9: 4.
4: 3 in a row if they win on Sunday. The number of Lions players, the number of Irish players who played for the Lions in the 12. Tests, 12 is correct. And the number of All-Irelands that Dublin have won?
9: 7.
4: Is 7, yeah. So where'd you go wrong?
9: One over on Cork Camogie, one over on Chelsea, so it's 2 over.
4: Right, okay, yeah. And said 30, so you were...
9: I said 29.
4: Oh,
9: I
4: did you? Sorry. Did, yeah. Apologies. Well, you're all bust, which means Owen has a 2-point lead going into the rapid-fire round. And when we did our draw earlier, which was Richie versus David... David is the winner of that. So, David, do you want to go first or second in the rapid fire round?
3: I go second.
4: You will go second. Okay, so Richie, you will be up first when our winner will be decided tonight, which is in the round that separates the wheat from the chaff, the Katie Taylors from the Amanda Serranos.
10: Ooh.
4: It's the never unfair egalitarian rapid fire round. You'll each have a rapid fire round of 20 seconds, 1 point for each correct answer. We'll start on the player on the joint lowest score, which is Richie, and then on to the next lowest and continue like that. Reminder again that the scores are Owen 4, Richie 2, David 2. Richie.
10: Yes, love.
4: Your 30 seconds starts now. What club does Brian Fenton play for?
10: Parnells.
4: Who beat England in the fifth and final test in the Oval on Monday?
10: India.
4: Thibaut Courtois left Chelsea for what club?
10: Real Madrid.
4: Who was the Ireland head coach before Andy Farrell?
10: It was Joe Smith.
4: Gentleman Jim Corbett was associated with what sport?
10: Boxing.
4: In Friday Night Lights, what is the nickname of the Dillon team?
9: For what team?
4: Dillon team, as in the...
9: Oh.
4: Yeah. What, did you give the answer?
10: No, passed. No.
4: Well, have a guess at an American sports team.
10: Doughboys.
4: No, that's...
9: Bulldogs, is it?
4: It's the Panthers.
9: Oh.
4: The Panthers. Okay, unlucky. Okay, so Brian Fenton plays for Rahini. India was correct. Real Madrid was correct. Joe Smith was correct. Boxing was correct. So you got 4, which pushes you onto a score of 6. Okay, David, if you are ready... Your time starts now. What club does Ronan Marr play for?
3: Turner Sarsfields.
4: Glenn McGrath was a famous cricketer from what country?
3: Australia.
4: Robert Lewandowski signed from Barcelona from what club?
3: Bayern Munich.
4: Who is the England men's head coach? Rugby.
3: Pass.
4: Mario Andretti is associated with what sport?
3: Tennis.
4: On the IT crowd, the trouble with what football team is that they always try to walk it in?
3: Arsenal
4: is correct. Yeah. Okay. So Mario Andretti is associated with motorsports.
3: Okay.
4: So Formula One, I would have accepted as well. Unlucky with that. You got Thurles, you got Australia, you got Bayern Munich, you got Steve Borthwick. Did you get Steve Borthwick?
3: No.
4: No, sorry. So you got, how many did he get there then? 4. Okay. So that puts you on to 6 as well. So Owen, you need 3 to win.
9: Okay.
4: If you get 2, we'll have a dreaded 3-way tiebreaker.
9: Oh, no.
4: And I don't know how to do that. So.
10: Think of a number.
4: Okay, Owen, your time starts now. What club does Aidan O'Shea play for?
9: Brafe.
4: What? What English cricketer became the second all-time run scorer in Test match history against India?
9: Stokes.
4: No, Marcus Thuram plays for what club?
9: Juventus.
4: No, who is the new Munster rugby head coach?
9: Clayton McMillan.
4: Ben Hogan is associated with what sport?
9: Golf.
4: In Ted Lasso, Jamie Tart joined Richmond from what club?
9: I don't know.
4: Man City, but you got 3, which is enough.
9: Oh.
4: And you are the winner. I think you got 3 anyway, didn't you?
9: Yeah,
4: you
9: yeah.
4: got Brafe, you got Clayton McMillan, and you got golf. And I didn't have any other questions anyway because we rushed in here. Congratulations. Brafe, 3 is written beside what club St. O'Shea play for, which is true for a split second. So apologies for that. Joe Root is the English cricketer who became the second all-time run scorer in Test match history. Marcus Thuram plays for Inter. Clayton McMillan is the new Munster coach. And of course, Manchester City is who Jamie Tart signed from to join Richmond. Congratulations to all involved, but particularly to Owen, who actually won the quiz. And we'll see you all next week with an elongated, extra long quiz to make up for this one. We're going for-

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2: I think Miguel Arteta should be manager this season. 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They all hate him, and I like it. 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

0: Alright, you're welcome along. It is a full house for you here this Monday morning at 7:30 on Monday morning. Where else would you rather be? Jeff Hendrick coming your way at 9:15. Alan Quinlan at 8:45. David Hyland in the studio for us at 8:15. And before that, we've got the performance rankings. Say a very good morning to end. Is this your debut on the performance rankings, actually doing them?
1: It sure is, yeah.
0: Alright, okay.
1: Yeah, massive day.
0: So we're dealing with Celtic, are we?
1: Oh yeah.
0: Mick McCarthy, good morning to you.
2: Good morning.
0: Dara, how are you?
3: Good morning, Jer.
0: Myself and Mick do a betting show on a Friday. How did you bet it on? Did you win?
2: No, well, Jokeres didn't score. Once again, called the match correctly and Arsenal win to without conceding, but just had the add-on of the bet builder didn't work. So, but it was a bit more dramatic than all that, I suppose.
0: Yeah, it was a bit more dramatic. So you read it entirely correctly that there was going to be...
2: I mean, in terms of the exact result, look, you can't claim a winning bet when you don't win, but...
1: And I think that's how
2: I am defending it.
0: What was everybody's viewing habits over the weekend? What did you miss?
2: I was saying a few minutes ago, I got far too much double screening going on. Like, there was a lot, like, you know, the iPad and the TV beside each other and your attention's on the wrong thing at the wrong time and all. The only thing I will say is that the drama in the Arsenal-West Ham game was perfectly timed, because I think, but I just watched like a few minutes because the scenes at the Hyde were great. And so you kind of wanted to watch. I didn't wait for the cup or anything, but I kind of, you know, the pitch invasion. I think they got the Heenahan on pitch interview and stuff. So I kept it for a few minutes and then said, right, I'll big TV the Arsenal game. And Raya made the save, I'd say within 15 seconds. Then you had the goal and then you had all the drama at the end. So I felt I caught all that, but everything else I felt like I missed out on the big stuff, yeah.
0: I flicked over to the news and they were like, oh, it's just gone 1-1. Flicked back over and the VAR controversy literally just starting. So it was a good warning to flick off now if you're watching this instead of watching that.
1: Yeah. I was this close to putting on the radio while also watching the football and the GAA. Like,
0: we recommend putting on the radio. That's a good idea.
4: Absolutely, yeah.
1: It was one of those weekends, yeah. You watch everything, but you watch nothing with your full attention, so you don't actually, you will miss something from the weekend.
4: I've given up on double screening because, yeah, like you said, I watch absolutely nothing then. Yeah, I find that completely pointless. So I have to watch one thing and focus and then catch up on the rest.
0: You were at the Ireland game?
4: I was, Ireland Wales, yeah. Finished 33-12.
0: Your spiritual home of...
4: in Belfast and Ravenhill Affidavit Stadium. Yeah, you could say that. I'm up there quite a bit nowadays, actually, yeah. Yeah, they play very well.
0: Among your people.
2: This is Arpadian Sterling.
4: Oof. No, you don't have to do that. Yeah, they played very well. Not the perfect game, but it's a good sign when your team isn't firing on all cylinders but still wins by 3 converted tries.
2: Mm.
4: So... yeah, good result. Feels like a lot is going into this weekend, though, the Scotland game. 25,000 plus tickets sold for the Aviva Stadium, so that's an historic day to come.
0: Disappointing crowd?
4: Slightly. I think there's a few factors going into it. Ulster had the game against the Stormers the night before, which obviously meant a lot of families probably didn't want to pay for 2 games in 2 days. And then obviously this weekend, it feels like a lot of people are travelling for this game against Scotland. So it was just below 5,000, which, you know, isn't the biggest crowd going, but it was quite loud, actually, in Belfast. Plenty of Welsh fans made the trip. But, yeah, look, I think a lot of the fans did show up, got greeted by the players at the end of the game, which tends to happen at these games. So that was great to see.
0: Yeah, the previous night, obviously, was the Stormers. It was a high-scoring draw with a controversial penalty try awarded, essentially, with the last kick of the game. That gave the Stormers the draw. They both end up getting, was it a 3-point draw?
4: Two.
0: They didn't both score 5 tries?
4: They did.
0: Four tries.
4: Would it be, no, so they both have a try bonus point and then the draw itself. So it'd be 2
2: points each.
0: Yeah, you get a point for a draw.
2: Yeah. You get 2 points for a draw.
0: Yeah. And then an extra bonus.
2: Bonus point.
0: So it's 3.
4: Yeah. Doesn't do a whole lot for Ulster, really. But, I thought that it was a very harsh call. By the book, it's a penalty. Looking at the still photo, but that's not what rugby is. It's not played in still photos. It's played in real time.
2: Increasingly it is, though. That's one of the issues you might talk.
4: Look, I'm slightly biased, but I thought it was ridiculous.
0: I don't know how much of the Aston Villa game you watched, but oh my God, it's terrible.
2: Oh, too much of it, Ger. Yeah. Far too much. The only thing I missed was about a 10-minute period where Villa went 2-1 up and then walked back in for Burnley celebrating the equaliser, which is like, you understand falling 1-0 behind after the mad European week and all that, but when they do get back into it and go 2-1 up, it's just inexcusable after that, like, you know. But anyway, look, I don't think anybody wants to hear about us.
0: Well, now they play Liverpool next, and that's Arne Slot was booed twice for subbing off Engamo and at the end of the game.
4: Oh my God, the reaction online from that was crazy.
0: They're now saying it'll take a miracle to save him, is one of the headlines.
2: Do you know what, though? Liverpool, like, don't forget, when Spurs were in their worst run of form, when they were losing every game, and they went on to lose another three or four after it, the bit of hope they got was a 1-1 draw at Anfield. You know, or was it? Maybe it was in London, I'm not sure, but I can... You know, either way, they drew with Liverpool on a day when Liverpool just didn't show up again. Chelsea had lost six in a row and were 1-0 down and looking completely flustered. And then actually, by the end of the game, Chelsea were the better team. So, I don't know, like, the patience is just running thin. It is mad that there is not more talk. The in the knows do not think that Slot is leaving. I think at this stage, that's crazy.
0: We'll come back to that a little bit later on, I suppose. And then, obviously, footage going around of a supercut of Bruno's performance in the aftermath of winning the Footballer of the Year. You're like, well...
1: Did you see the
0: backlash that David Raya should be?
1: Yeah, did you see the reaction from the British media of Bruno winning? There was, like, think pieces describing in detail why Bruno Fernandes wasn't the best player this season. I've never seen anything like it. Like, I didn't think it was that crazy that someone who will probably break the assist record this year is going to be considered for Player of the Year. I don't know.
4: People don't like Bruno. And I think that's it. He rubs people up the wrong way and has always done. So people just had a thing about him that...
0: You're not going to say that this is like it's not great either, though. It's like, it's been grand.
1: I think it's...
0: He's also only played 40 games, whereas everybody else has had to play 60. He's played 2/3 of the season.
1: Yeah.
2: The 99, which obviously, like, you know, there was Manchester United players robbed that year, but like that, the David Ginola thing, like, that's become like a laughing stock 20 years on when you look at like Players of the Year awards. Ginola had more impact on that season as a whole in terms of the impact of like watching sport than Fernandes has had this year.
1: But is that not just a nostalgia thing in that, like,
2: well, that's
1: Ginola was doing it before there was 100 million other things on TV all the time?
2: Perhaps, yeah, but like, I just, the idea that Bruno Fernandes has been the best player in the Premier League this season is ludicrous.
0: Yeah, dial up, Ender. What are you talking about?
4: It's ludicrous. Because
2: he hasn't been.
4: Who is?
2: I would have Raya, Rice ahead of them.
0: Either of the centre backs.
2: Yeah. Like,
0: anyway, we should get into it because
2: Manchester United are like, what, 20 points behind Arsenal? You know,
1: they would be about 40 points behind if it wasn't for Bruno Fernandes. So that's the
0: he's the best player in a mediocre team. It's like, fair play. Not the best player in the entire league.
1: I would say the stats would say that.
2: Okay, but stats are one thing. Like, I to be honest, see more Manchester United games than any other bloody team, as we all do. He's not like an absolute like. Like, don't forget the first half of the season. He didn't play well. That counts as well. It's not his fault that the manager was playing him out of position, but that also does count towards his season, right? And the second half, it's like, he has moments, don't get me wrong. And he's been fantastic, right?
4: He's obviously in the team of the year and
2: everything like that. But it's not as if he's like dominating games.
4: No, anything good that happens on a pitch that involves Man United goes through Bruno Fernandes. Mm. Literally everything. If he's not there, then they're probably like 12th this season. Anyway, that's not the conversation we're having this morning.
2: He doesn't rub people up the wrong way for no reason, Dara.
0: It's 7:39. 087-9180-180 is the WhatsApp number. You can get involved in that conversation if you want.
4: Wow.
2: But sorry, is there a reason that people dislike Bruno Fernandes?
4: It shouldn't come into whether he's Player of the Year or not.
2: I think your general character and how you act around, for example, referees should come into it. Although that would probably rule out most of the Arsenal team as well.
0: Also, are we interested in your views on the GAA Plus conversation that is going to bubble up now over the next, now that the free-to-air stuff section of the season is essentially over, we're entering into this new period where everybody's going to have to go looking for the GAA Plus games. Give us your thoughts, Mr. in your view of the audience out there who are obviously clearly sports fans, because it seems like the stuff is beginning to bubble. Primetime were doing it last week. The papers were writing about it at the weekend. Minds will be focused. Obviously, still there's the Leinster football final to whet your appetite next weekend and some other stuff too. Ulster. And maybe some Tottenham Cup action, free to air, is it?
2: No. All of the final, I think, yeah. All right. And we'll have, like, there's still a lot of hurling to go, that's mostly free to air. The football is definitely getting the, after these two finals this weekend is, you know, we're on third and fourth choice for a few weeks until they get to the shared quarterfinals. So, a lot of GAA plus to come.
3: All right. We'll talk about that a little bit later on in the show. But time for the performance rankings.
5: The good.
6: 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Maybe not.
5: The bad.
7: I'm scratching my head. The performance was just lacked that intensity.
5: And the amber. Off the balls. Performance rankings.
1: Can we start?
3: We can start.
1: We can start with the good stuff. We're going to start with Roscommon. Connacht champions. Came back from 6 points with, I think, of just about 7 or 8 minutes to go after a Galway goal. And they have stopped the 5 in a row for Galway and Connacht. We were speaking to Donny Smith before the game on the show, and he actually was saying that the Connacht is a big match and they definitely do want to win it. But he was saying that, you know, a team isn't counted as a big team until they get to a semi-final. So that's what he wants to see. But I thought the Roscommon team were not as good as potentially they could have been, but they won. And that's what you need to do when you get into a Connacht final. So what do we think?
3: Legendary stuff. Yeah, like proper end-to-end madcap roller coaster adventure. Super, which is exactly what we wanted from... Yeah. It was 8 points early in the first half as well. I think it got out to 8 again towards the end of it. It was just, it was insane level of comeback. Yeah. And just like the daring do and the bravery to keep going in the end.
4: Yeah, like it felt, that'll probably get lost in it a little bit as time goes on, but the comeback itself was so impressive. Because, you know, when Comer comes on, you kind of feel like Galway have a foothold in this game now. It's going to just fizzle out. It was a great game up until now, but right, things are going to get wrapped up here. But to come back, like Dara Craig off the bench, misses a point, I think to bring it back to 4 points, I want to say.
3: And then,
4: but then to hit the 2-pointer off the left foot, yes. Yeah, like you say, legendary stuff.
3: And I think
4: some stars are born from that team as well this season. Like, there's some real, real talent,
2: yeah,
4: particularly in the forward line.
3: I think the fact that Galway played well, like, as certainly their forwards, their marquee forwards, were pinging them over from 100 yards out, like, and Conroy was doing Conroy things, like, all right, this, and rampaging fullback is up. That is, yeah, okay. They, you know,
1: Shane Walsh off both feet.
4: Yeah.
3: He's good at football, isn't he?
2: Like, yeah. There was obviously a big win there and that helped Roscommon's comeback. But some of the points that Galway got in the first half, like, you thought, like, Clifford's one obviously was amazing yesterday, but Conroy and Walsh, I think, probably both hit two from further out. Some of the point kicking at the moment is just unbelievable.
4: Yeah.
2: Again, that 2 point, it's like, whatever about the one that they kind of like set up along the arc. That's one thing. That's a kind of a set play almost at this stage and you're kind of getting used to it. But the fact that it has encouraged the 55-metre shot that nobody would have taken 5 years ago is just the best thing about it for me. Like, you know, it's just the fact that we can see people kicking the ball that far and that accurately. I think Galway actually did play well. I think that's and I didn't know that until yesterday that Roscommon could beat them. They played well.
3: Yeah.
2: So, and I like, they'll take this now and it's like, right, grand, 5 in a row would have been nice, but season starts here. You like to think they'll get better. You know, that was their first real championship test. Obviously, it was Roscommon's second. And it looks like players are coming back and they have close enough, as close to a full complement as Galway have had in a while. Like, you know what I mean? When was the last, like,
4: years,
2: they obviously need the 2 matches back, like, but,
3: and
2: you know, Johnny Marr and Comer both be like, those two lads like never played the same team. Like, you know,
3: be favourites, heavy favourites to be Kildare the next day in Salt Hill.
2: You'd have to think definitely. But just circling that back then to Roscommon, you know, the fact that they were able, I thought, like, the fact that they were able to hang in the game with those 2 goals in the first half when Galway were on fire against the wind, and then, yeah, just that, like, it, for me, it felt like Galway had weathered the storm. It was over. Before the goal, even, when Sean Kelly hits the crossbar and it goes over and pushes it to 3 points, I kind of felt that was that. And then when the goal happened, you were like, forget about it.
4: Yeah,
2: you know,
4: yeah,
2: I'm turning on Arsenal. And just didn't, and they just hung in. How lads are still making the mistake of losing the 50-metre free, though. Did Comer genuinely not hear the whistle? Or and
3: that's just, what he was saying.
1: It's such a harsh punishment. I think out of all the rules, I think that's the one I dislike the
2: but
1: most.
2: But you have to stop now. Yeah. Like it's almost like harsh or not. Like
1: yeah, exactly.
2: You can't
1: exactly.
2: just give away 2 points like that.
1: I do think there was some tactics at play from Roscommon picking to go against the wind for this exact reason in the first
2: Fair
1: half.
2: Choice, yeah.
1: They play a running game anyway, so it's kind of suits them anyway. But I think they thought, if this game comes down to the wire, if there's a couple of points in it coming down the stretch, that having that wind is going to be vital. And I mean, that's what really happened. If they didn't have that wind, they weren't scoring those 2-pointers. And
3: Munster got hammered recently for doing the same thing, didn't they? Against who was that against?
4: Doing which?
2: Picking against the wind.
3: Yeah.
4: Oh against Exeter.
3: Yeah.
4: Well, that's a team that wasn't playing very well. The Scotland at least are in great form, and it actually tactically made sense to. You know,
3: Connacht did the same thing.
4: Great running team
3: against Munster.
1: We have some reaction from the Roscommon camp if you want to hear. So Tommy Rooney was at this game and he was speaking to Dylan Ryan after the game on the pitch.
8: Dylan Ryan, what's it like to be a Roscommon man right now?
9: Ah, it's unreal. It's unreal, Tommy. Look at the scenes here. Ah, it's class. I don't know how to describe it.
8: Incredible stuff. An unbelievable game of football. It looked like Galway kind of just about arm wrestled it away from me. You got back on top. Talk us through it.
9: Ah, they did. They did, yeah. Galway are great champions. They won the last quarter up.
8: There's a huge Michael Davies contingent here, right? Talk to us about this Roscommon team. What was different about G in 2026?
9: I don't know. We brought a bit of pace into the team. You've seen that Heenahan's there. Dara, when he gets going, Rob, they're lightning. So it's hard to defend that one-on-one. So
8: Dara was absolutely incredible enough.

0: man and another
1: sort of friend.
2: I love the man who walked behind him, who could well have been a relation or anything, but that, like, he was just like, he was not in any colours or anything. He just tapped him in the back with this big proud smile. It could have been his dad, like, you know what I mean? They were great, though. They mentioned Darragh Heenan there. When we were talking to Donny Smith, you were talking about, like, you know, them losing him and Kieran Murta, two legends of the county in the same year, and yet it seems like a forward line that's nearly got better, and it's like they are just producing these unbelievable forwards constantly. And the thing about Roscommon was, they had that there in this, like, and this isn't a knock on it, because, like, they won two Connacht's, like, say, in the Anthony Cunningham years and all, but they were so frustrating to watch, because you felt they had all this talent, but they used to play a very negative style. They were hard to watch at times, like, you know, and they just weren't kind of, at least it seemed, getting the most out of what they could. And now it's just like, let them off, like, you know. And you see someone like him yesterday, who could have had three goals only for the save for the first one, and he's absolutely superstar, like.
1: And now their reward is a home game against Tyrone, which is tricky. They will be favourites for it, but
2: Tyrone have been in 6 weeks.
1: Long grass in it,
2: yeah.
0: They'll be strong favourites set. Moving on to the next one for performance.
2: We've got strong favourites now. Nice, they lost by a point to Armagh, who have won every other game by 20 points since.
0: We'll see. Next one, we have a nice easy one. I don't think we'll cause any controversy here. It's VAR and its decision to overturn West Ham's equaliser against Arsenal. David Raya seemed to be fouled by the VAR.
1: So David Raya was fouled, but definitely loads of other fouls. I was thinking about this. In the NFL, they have this thing where two separate fouls on either side offset.
2: Offsetting, yeah.
1: And away you go. Yeah. It's like, sometimes it's a gross injustice, because one foul, like, they're killing someone, and the other one is like a minor hold. But in this instance, it did look like it was a stereotypical Arsenal attack. We've seen Arsenal do this to other teams all season, and that might be one of the reasons they're in the situation they're in at the top of the table. And suddenly to start refereeing this now seems...
2: I don't know. I have to say, I'm watching it with a bias of, ultimately, like, I mean, it's not a bias against Arsenal. I'd probably ultimately pick them. I'd want them to win the league if it came down to it, but don't really care. Would rather a race, rather it became a dead heat again. Would like West Ham and Spurs to be a bit closer. I wanted it to be a goal. I did. And you watch the replay a couple of times and you're thinking, live by the sword, die by the sword. Arsenal of all teams can't get this against them. And despite that bias, when you look at it, like, it was more of a foul than you normally see. Raya's hand is being stopped from going to get the ball when he's in position to go and get the ball. He's also been pulled from the other side. Yeah. That's the kind of one I think you get away with the pull. I think the hand pulling down his arm as he tries to catch the ball is too much. And that is a more relevant play to the cross that comes in.
1: That's your
2: Rice tackling your man into the net from 8 yards, which was a bizarre thing to do by Declan Rice, let's face it.
0: I don't know. I get your point, and I completely see why VAR overturned it. Right. There's both things can be true at once. But at the same time, do we need 25 to 30 replays of something to find out whether it's a clear and obvious error? That's the real reason.
2: But I don't think so. And I think it's because they didn't want to overturn a goal that was going to change the season for both teams.
0: But that's not the point of it. The point of it is, like, what is VAR for? It's for clear and obvious errors. There's 7 or 8 different fouls in that penalty area. Do we need to have, if you're looking at something for 30 odd replays, is there a clear and obvious error in that?
2: I think the reason they looked at it 30 times was because it was clear and obvious from the first one they saw, and then
1: they didn't back it up.
2: They just had to make sure they were right, and took probably too long for it. I agree with the sentiment and the point. I just think in this case, what could they do? Like, you know, it was dragging and pulling and all. That was the relevant foul. The reason the goal was scored was because Raya was fouled.
0: I think the wider point in this is that, is this what we want football to be? Like, do we really want a situation where,
3: in terms of the VR or the
0: VR, the replays, the constant, Match of the Day had a referee on last night. Is that really what we want with football? Is for this, it's like a referee's industrial complex here that we've got going in the Premier League. Like, every single weekend we're talking about referee indecisions. The referees have made this game their game. Football is supposed to be played by the footballers on the pitch, not re-refereed and re-refereed.

0: refereed and referees deciding the title. That's the situation we're in right now.
1: I think it's slightly harsh.
0: As football fans, do we want West Ham to be relegated and Arsenal to win the title based on a refereeing decision?
1: Yeah, for
2: but
1: sure.
2: That would have been a referee. If Arsenal hadn't won the league, that would have been a because of a refereeing decision.
0: A non-decision
2: is
0: a decision.
2: Of Kavanagh not making it. But that's not a non-decision. It's a wrong decision for him not to give a free out there.
0: Is it clearly a wrong decision though? If you look at that replay and you see the foul from Declan Rice, the multiple fouls by other people, people being pulled all over the place, is there the one foul out of that?
2: And again, it's Arsenal who've benefited this for more than nearly anybody this season, but like, they've created a game where it's like, you can't hold down a goalkeeper. Like, it's the goalkeeper's box to come and claim the ball. You can't hold down his hand. It's a playable part of
3: you do appear to have been able to do everything that...
2: I don't, this is extreme though.
1: Was it?
2: It was extreme. It's I can't believe this.
3: Yeah. Look, I think it's a foul, but at the same time, you see them not given every single week in 8 out of 10 games.
2: I don't know. I think you're not giving credence to the fact that this was a little bit more than most. And I think, by the way, if we want the game played differently, everything like that, they should all be fouls.
3: I do think Ryan Manning must be looking at that going, what? Anyway.
2: Ryan Manning?
3: Yeah. You're saying the pullback, you get away with the pulling of the jersey. He pushed the guy over.
0: Yeah.
1: I think there's something more egregious in the box. With the current rule set, that's always going to be given as a free out. Like, ten times out of ten. Because that, you can talk about Arsenal and the culture they've created around corners, but that they haven't done that. They haven't been yanking goalkeepers' arms. Grabbing a goalkeeper's arm and dragging it and pulling it away from the ball. I don't think that's happened.
2: I've been good at being off Twitter lately, but I did sneak on last night and there was an annoying Villa Twitter thing about like Gabriel's goal against Martinez, where you know the Emirates game, and where it was a foul on Martinez. And it probably ultimately was a foul, but there was an element of like a screen grab, and you're like, look, double standards now. It was a different situation. They were both going up for the ball together, and Gabriel is probably a little bit too rough, and it's just about a free. Mm. But this, everything has been set up as, look what Arsenal do. I'm telling you, there is a difference between literally holding the arm of the goalkeeper down. That's an obvious foul. That's not a judgment call. If it was that Gabriel Martinez incident, right, and it went to VAR, and they looked for, you know, a 30 look thing to try and disallow the goal. That's when, like, the sentiment of what you're saying, I couldn't agree more with. I just think this actually was a clear and obvious error.
1: Yeah, I'm just saying, I'm not batting for Arsenal or anything. I just think, and I think this is an absolute cancer in football, this kind of corner nonsense of just lobbing the ball in and just getting seven or eight fouls, of the goalkeeper. Yeah. I think it's awful.
3: Pure piggery.
2: But, the player who held down Raya's hand was being dragged.
1: Two different players,
2: from what I could see.
1: It's ugly to look at. Yeah. But I just think it's probably the most egregious thing you can do in the
3: box. So your VAR is in the green because it's correctly identified a foul and
2: doesn't exist.
3: The true justice has been served. Imagine if, in fairness, this hadn't been given, there would have been the same outcry.
2: I just don't think West Ham can be too aggrieved. I think they were unlucky, played well. They've done their damage earlier in the season. I think they lost this game and they were unlucky not to get something out of it. Like, is this any different than an unbelievable Gabriel block on Callum Wilson a minute or two before? Do you know what I mean? It's like they didn't score the goal.
3: They missed point for West Ham means Leeds are now safe.
2: Yeah.
3: Which means they've nothing to play for against Spurs tonight.
2: Yeah.
3: Which means Spurs are going to win tonight.
2: Spurs have Chelsea away and Everton.
3: And West Ham
2: are playing shambolic Newcastle and I've forgotten who they're playing the last day, but it's a winnable home game. Mm. Spurs Leeds.
3: Oh yeah, on the beach. There you go.
2: Spurs win tonight. I don't think it's over.
0: Oh, it'll be a tough one.
2: Oh, it'll be. It'll be miracle stuff. But could West Ham win both games and Spurs lose both?
0: Yeah. Don't want to go.
2: How funny would that be?
0: Don't want to go back to the VAR, but Darren Cahn was the assistant referee on Match of the Day last night, and he suggested a fix to this would be banning 6-yard box entries at corners.
1: Oh God!
0: Which
1: don't know if you can do that.
0: Stop changing the game Maybe that.
2: Yeah,
0: maybe
2: that.
1: But just start calling fouls.
0: But this is what I'm talking about. The referees want to change the game to suit more refereeing decisions.
2: Yeah,
0: it's not your game.
1: I think the referee should just make the decision there and then. He sees pulling even before the corner is kicked. You can see they're pulling and dragging out of each other. Just call the foul then, or sort it out at that point.
2: Enforce the rules that are already there.
1: Yeah,
2: and this will stop being such a problem at every single set piece.
3: That's the main thing.
0: Next one we have. You mentioned them at the start of the show, Jared, but I will give them a proper mention here. It's Celtic, who beat Rangers on Sunday morning, Deyzin Maeda, with an incredible bicycle kick to secure the game for Celtic. They are now within 1 point of Hearts, who drew with Motherwell on Saturday night, and there's games this week. Celtic are playing against Motherwell.
3: Park, isn't it?
0: Yeah, and then Hearts have Falkirk.
3: They are bottom of the top six.
0: Yeah, they're safe. They're getting into the top six with their season secured. Motherwell, the best of the rest, some would say. They beat Rangers in the post-split. They drew with Hearts in the post-split. So it's definitely not a bygone that Celtic will get the win this week. But there is also the interesting situation where Jean Askew is the Motherwell manager. He is favourite to be the Celtic manager next year. So will he want to be favourable with the Celtic fans this week? Who knows? But it sets up an incredible end to the season.
2: Yeah.
0: On Saturday, Hearts against Celtic. Celtic have the home game this weekend against Hearts. So very, very tasty in the Scottish League.
2: Taking a Celtic hat off of, like, you know, yourself and the majority of our listeners, there's something kind of almost disheartening if Celtic go and end up winning this league, just from football's point of view. You know what I mean? That they can have such a shambolic season and Hearts can be leading from, I don't know, week two, you know, all the way until the last day of the season, and then Celtic just go and beat them in Celtic Park and catch them at the last hurdle. Yeah. And Hearts this season has been so amazing. Like, every single time I check their games, there's red cards for both teams, there's everything, they're sneaking 2-1 wins. The resilience of their season has actually been unbelievable, because they're not still player-wise or finance-wise at the level of the other two. So there is a football wants them to win, obviously, like, you know, from the neutral point of view, but at the same time, Martin O'Neill's story would be beyond incredible as well, for him to rescue a double, perhaps, like, you know.
0: Celtic haven't been top of the table since September.
2: Yeah.
0: So they could sneak in here.
2: One thing on that overhead kick, though.
0: Oh, it was, the context of that goal makes it even better, because Deyzin Maeda is genuinely one of the worst finishers in the world. Like, he's such a good player and such an interesting player. And Sky Sports were describing him as inconsistent. I'm not sure I would agree with that. I think he's a very consistent performer. But I think the consistency of how good of a footballer he is each time he gets the ball is, the disparity is incredible. He could be absolutely dreadful or world class, but that bicycle kick, like,
2: you get. There is something, though, that, and it isn't a downplay because it's an unbelievable goal, but it's so much more satisfying when it's from the stand, the TV stand side of the box into the far corner. We wouldn't be looking at as many replays if that was scored the far side into the near corner. It just wouldn't look as beautiful.
0: Yeah.
2: It was just the trajectory of it right into the top corner.
1: Perfect celebration for that type of goal as well. He just kind of collapses to the ground. There's no, like, he's not trying to be nonchalant. He's not trying to play it cool. He's like, oh, that is class.
0: Martin O'Neill definitely deserves some credit for his turn in form as well, because, I mean, we were at the point where at the start of the season, he literally had his locker cleared out and he was leaving the club, and Celtic pulled the plug, and there was just months and months of despair from Deyzin Maeda. Definitely played a role in his form this year. Martin O'Neill has clearly got into his ear in the last couple of weeks to say, listen, just finish on a high, and his form has turned around. So I would put, with my Celtic hat on, I would put Celtic in the green here.
1: For sure. No doubt.
3: Yeah, for now.
0: For
3: see
0: now.
3: Next week.
0: Until Wednesday, perhaps, when Motherwell come to town.
2: And also Rangers, like, you know, should be mentioned.
0: They should be mentioned
2: in the red.
0: As red as you can get, really.
2: Doing what they do.
0: To
2: giving
0: lose
2: their fans a little bit of hope and then making them the most miserable people on earth.
0: To lose your first three post-split games, like, that's where the Scottish season can destroy you. I should mention you said it was disheartening about Celtic potentially winning the league now, but the split is one of the best elements of the Scottish league in terms of making it competitive for the last couple of weeks. Now, if Celtic are 15, 16 points ahead, it's null and void, but when you get a situation like this, that's where this is for, where every single game is jeopardy.
2: I will say as well, I don't know if we've given enough credit to the Scottish Premiership, like over the last, like obviously it's a two-way race now with two games to go, but it was genuine three-way title race for most of the season. There's very few leagues in Europe, if any, that have had that this season. And I don't think any, actually.
1: Yeah.
2: Maybe Italy for a little while before Inter ran away with it, but yeah.
0: The next one up, we have Richie Hogan for his phenomenal catch on Diego. I've watched this multiple times. I still can't tell how he did it or if he actually did save someone from getting a clatter there. But it was Kilkenny could have been doing with him over the weekend.
3: Hey, so this is obviously during the Kildare game, is it? Kildare Galway game the previous day?
2: Yeah, they were down in Walsh Park.
3: Oh, they were down.
2: It was a double header, so I don't know which game they were commentating on at the time. It probably was Kildare Galway. I think it was early. It was during the Cork warm-up. Sorry.
3: Right.
2: Because it was a Cork player that hit it down. Cadogan said they were aiming for him. So it was during the Cork warm-up before the Cork Waterford game. Beautiful catch. I initially thought it had come from the side and it was coming over the head of David Burke and Cadogan. He just put up the hand to like save Aisling O'Reilly's life, which was incredible. Obviously, it was incredible in itself, but that would have been a phenomenal piece of peripheral vision. The more I saw it, then I think it did just come down on top of him, and it was a ball down the field. Say now at the same time,
1: you're not still, that impressed?
2: No, I'm very impressed. He still had the wherewithal to drop the program so he could hold on to the microphone. Put the hand up.
3: Oh, wrong hand as well.
2: And then just throw it away. Just not
1: the way
2: even.
1: He throws it back.
2: He's just so casual. Yeah. Like I'm not selling it whatsoever. Like everyone else can lose their head, but I'm just standing there.
1: Yeah.
2: This is what I've been doing all my life, lads.
0: So what do we think about Kilkenny then? Because in all seriousness, I mean, I'm kind of torn on this. Like Offaly are a good side. So it's not like this is an incredible result that's blown out of the water, and Offaly are definitely coming.
3: Well, it's the first time since the 90s that they haven't beaten Offaly in a Leinster Championship match.
2: Yeah, 98 All-Ireland Finals, the last time Offaly beat them. So this wasn't on TV, which I think there's a few comments about GA Plus and stuff like that we might get to in a minute, but like, I do think that, like, there's limited games in the Hurling Championship, and I know they can't show everything that because that's the deal, but I'm kind of not sure why it's the deal when GA Plus is so expensive.
3: But everybody says GA Plus is cheap. What do you mean it's expensive?
2: But is it? It's €95 for an organisation that doesn't have to pay any rights fees. And ultimately, there is some other games, obviously, earlier in the year, but ultimately you're buying it for a 3-month, 4-month championship. With a limited enough supply, it doesn't, like, as much as we're saying, it has the best games, and you know, in some of the football things, obviously the majority over the course of the year of the biggest games are on RTE. So if you're thinking that you're paying around about between €35 and €40 for Sky Sports, with the vast majority of Premier League games that they're paying in the billions for in terms of TV rights,
3: that's an interesting point that I haven't
2: think,
3: really heard.
2: I think you're getting a very similar amount of value, but obviously the outlay isn't as much for the GEA as it would be for Sky.
3: So I think you make a good point that it's £95 for a 3-month season, because everybody else is going, oh, it's £95 for the year. You sign up for the year, you do
2: and
3: it in advance.
2: It is for the year, and there is stuff on. And look, don't get me wrong, there are people who will use the GEA Plus for everything it is worth, and will watch every last game that's on, and you know, but that, I think that's something that's available in a lot of forms for the hardcore, and that's great. But there is also people who do want to just watch the games, and I just, again, it's not that it's like, you can have a debate whether it should exist or not, or whether there should be a paywall in the games and so on, right? But if there is, fine, it exists. I think that it's a bit steep, and I feel like that isn't really being talked about very much. And it has gone up as well. And there was no discussion about that. And as soon as the GEA made their, you know, split from RTE, they put up the price. I feel like they get away with very little scrutiny. You get like John Milan will be on screaming about nothing being behind a paywall. But I think actually if you're getting into an actual conversation about it existing or not existing, fine, you'll have the live lines and so on. But I think the actual how they've gone about it, how they choose games, how they are, what their offering is for the GEA fan around the country, I don't know if we get into it in that kind of detail. I think that there's a lot. I think most of the GEA pundits are like, you know, we're on board, or the GA journalists, I suppose, are like, we're on board with this, so therefore you get very little scrutiny.
0: Mm. I think my viewpoint of it is slightly warped, because I had it when I was abroad, yeah, and it was fantastic value.
2: Oh, definitely.
0: Because
2: yeah,
0: you can watch pretty much everything you want. So for viewerships abroad, it's fantastic. For Irish broad, you know, I'm not so sure. Maybe it's not worth €95, but at the same time, they, you have to give them credit in the sense that they do put on a show. Like, it's not as if it's €95 and it's a blanket one camera setup.
2: Oh, like,
0: and there's an argument to be made of, like, why are they doing that? Like, do they necessarily need to do that? Are they encroaching in on other broadcasters that way? There's that argument as well, but yeah, I think I always go back to, the value is grand for people who are going to pay it anyway, but it's for the people who wouldn't know how to use it properly and don't necessarily, you know, it is that paywall element of the older viewer that wants to watch the GA. They're not going to pay €95 and they're going to miss out on so much of the season. So
1: yeah, Edward Freeman in the comments there pointed out that the URC season in its entirety is €40, which, like, different sports, different competitions, you can make your argument on which is more exciting, but, you know, less than half the price of a GAA season. I don't know. I think you're right, though. I think if you are a fan that's going to watch every single game that they put on, it's well worth the money. But for the majority of us, they may not watch every game from start to finish. If you're just tuning in for the 3 months of the championship or the last month or whatever it is, it's fairly steep.
2: I suppose my point would be, like, there's an argument about paywall or no paywall, and should the games be behind anything? And there's no doubt that there are more games televised, despite the lack of Offaly Kilkenny, which we should get back to at some point, because of GA Plus's existence, right? And that's kind of fine. And I completely agree with that. And I also don't necessarily think, and save when Sky were around, I wouldn't necessarily have said that you can't have any games that people have to pay for. The vast majority is still there in RTE. I do think it is worth questioning as to whether the GAA operating this themselves and having that interest as to what games you put behind, you know, controlling their own TV deal and then being a part of that TV deal. I think it's just something that I would question. This isn't the NFL. I don't want to hear about what they do in other countries. This is the GAA. This is an amateur organization that are custodians of our games, right? Surely we shouldn't be paying the same as we're paying per month as we do for Sky Sports. Surely there should be some kind of, like, subsidizing. You know, they're not here to make a profit. They will tell you that obviously they're not a profit making organization. It all goes into grassroots and so on.
3: Well, they do make surpluses, but at the same time,
2: you don't put everything into grassroots by scalping the people who are your
3: volunteers,
2: but also not even your volunteers, the fans of your sport, the sport that, like, keep the game going. Like, the crowds around the country the last few weeks have been unbelievable. Like, you know, I just think that, and we can say, oh, well, people go to games and all that. It's not necessarily about the fans. We want to watch all the games. You know what I mean? I'm not a fan of either Offaly or Kilkenny, but I would have liked to watch that yesterday. Anyway, there we go.
3: What's going to happen? What do you think is going to happen?
2: About what?
3: Well, so
2: nothing.
3: There's a new rights deal up in 2027.
2: Oh, they'll ride it out.
3: They won't just write it out. They won't be paying attention. It doesn't matter to them. What's going to happen in the next rights deal?
2: I think they'll be reluctant to go much further than they have at the moment.
3: Maybe for that one, and then the one after that.
2: You think so? You think they'd be looking at taking everything but, like, the list protected rights off RTE?
3: Why wouldn't you?
2: Because at that point, you're custodians of the game. You're not there to ride people for £100 a year so that they can watch your sport. Like, the game will die. The game mightn't die at club level and within volunteerisms, but look at cricket in England. If you want to see what can happen to a sport when it goes behind a paywall.
3: Well, the counter argument to that, of course, is the Premier League went behind a paywall. It's never been bigger.
2: Football's the biggest sport in the world. It is the counterpoint to all arguments, but it is also.
3: And the GAA in Ireland will feel like
2: exception that proves the rule.
3: They're in a relatively strong position when it comes to something similar. You know, culturally significant. In a way, the cricket was, like, not quite the sport of the people the way I think
2: a lot of people in England disagree with you on
0: cricket. I think GAA is not on the margins like cricket was.
2: GAA
0: is the most popular sport in Ireland,
3: but I think that the most likely outcome here is that the vast majority of games will sooner rather than later. And that might not be this rights deal, which will be more than likely 5 years, but the one after that, the vast majority of the games will be on that plus. At which point, maybe it feels like value.
2: Yeah, but again, I just think, yeah, do you know what, value-wise, fine, you're getting what you want for it then, and that's okay, but at the same, and look, the price could be 200 quid by that stage, but who knows. I would still say that the idea that our games would be sold from free-to-air TV, taken away from it, I think people would have to genuinely question the GEA's capacity to run the games at that point.
3: What capacity, as in
2: are they doing the best for the sports that they're the custodians of? They don't own Gaelic football and hurling; they are a governing body for it.
3: Well, they would say they own every aspect of it.
2: Okay. Well, they don't own the women's versions of them yet.
3: No,
2: so they don't own the sports; they own their governing body.
3: Yeah, it is an interesting philosophical conversation. We'll come back to that later on in the week.
2: Anyway, Kilkenny and Offaly, right?
3: Yeah.
2: Again, we only saw the highlights. The one thing I'd say is I watched the Kildare-Galway game, and Kildare were brilliant in the first half and Galway couldn't get going, but it felt like an element of Kildare kind of bringing Galway down to their level slightly, you know, like it was a slightly slower pace, and that can happen, you know, that, and when Kilkenny drew with Carlow a couple of years ago, it was exactly that, right? This felt a faster game. It felt more like a championship game, and might say a little bit more about Offaly, who, don't forget, also drew with Dublin a couple of weeks ago and gave Galway a really good game in Salt Hill, where nobody gives them a good game. Gave them as good a game as Kilkenny did, and fell away at the end. So I'd be just interested to see now. Offaly are playing Wexford next week. If they beat Wexford, they've got Kildare in the last game. Kilkenny would have to go and beat Kildare and then beat Dublin to qualify if Offaly win both those two games. This is a very, very real situation for Kilkenny at the moment, and I don't think people have quite realised it yet, because they're playing Dublin in Parnell Park. Dublin, I thought, were poor enough against Wexford, I have to say. They beat them kind of handily. They were always ahead by 5, 6, 7 points.
3: And look,
2: but the game itself wasn't great, and Wexford just hit wide after wide after wide after wide and still ended up down to 3 points at the end, pushing for it. So look, the end of the Lens Championship is actually just going to be fascinating.
1: Yeah, like, I think there's an acknowledgement that Kilkenny aren't at it this season, but it probably won't be until something like that happens, a situation where like they don't actually make it out of Leinster. It's like, oh, geez, this is actually a problem that needs to be addressed in Kilkenny hurling.
2: And likewise, hopefully need to go and actually beat Wexford next week as well.
1: Yeah,
2: and
1: not just
2: say they could, you know?
1: Yeah, totally. It'd be interesting to see what happens in that Wexford game as well for Offaly. Like, that is a real marker to see where they are this season.
2: 100%, yeah.
1: Yeah, I'm excited for that one.
3: Okay.
0: Yeah, I think we'll run through the last couple.
2: Richie Hogan in the green there.
0: Really quickly. Richie Hogan's in the green for sure. Last two I had, Ireland women's rugby. They beat Wales at the weekend. Don't know if you need to go too crazy about this, Dara. As you said, this was a game where Ireland were expected to win.
1: Yeah.
0: And they won.
1: There's something to be said about being comfortable in uncomfortable circumstances, and that's what Saturday evening was for the Irish team. Started out very slow. It was a slow game in general, very stop-start, and it felt as though, like, talking to a couple of journalists during the game as well, that, you know, Ireland weren't willing to show their hand too much. It feels like there's a bigger game coming, even though they had to win at the weekend. They couldn't slip up like they did last year in the Six Nations against Scotland in the final round. But it did feel like we were playing with a certain game plan that was kind of basic enough. We're keeping the pitch narrow. We're reluctant to get the ball out wide to reach the edges. And it wasn't really until that Aoife Wafer for offload to Beaven Parsons towards the end of the half that it felt like, okay, now we're starting to play a bit of rugby. Till that point, it was very pick and go. Conservative kicking game was very, I find it kind of odd. Dan O'Brien was kicking down the middle, keeping the ball in play, which was actually kind of felt, it was hurting us a little bit in that first half. They switched up a bit, come the second half, and the second half was a much better performance. But even still, there was a 15-20 minute period where nothing really happened. But look, there was a few standout performances as well. Aoife Wafer, we say it every single week that she plays. But I put it to a couple of people in the press conference. I don't think we quite understand how good at rugby she is and how good she's getting. She's over at Harlequins now, and she's getting that kind of real, you know, professional rugby playing English internationals week in, week out. She's getting that experience now, and it's really you can see it in her game now. Yeah. She's come on so much, even from last year, and you know, at the weekend, it was a great example of that. She was just breaking the line at ease in that second half and just creating everything. And it's so rare that, you know, a number eight would have so many involvements in tries like that. Like, it felt like everything was going through her. And like, look, there's players all over the pitch. Brittany Hogan scored two tries, had a great game. Erin King, the other back rower that started at the weekend, obviously the captain, she played very well. Yeah, I could go through the whole team, but, I don't know if you saw, there was an incident involving Clona Maloney McDonald where she kicked one of the Welsh second rows, Georgia Evans, on the ground. She got a yellow card. If anyone saw this, let me know what you think, but I thought it was a stonewall red card. She got away with one. But she's one of those players that plays on the edge, and sometimes I suppose that just comes with the territory.
4: Yeah.
1: But yeah, now next weekend is the big one.
4: Yeah.
1: 25,000+ in the Aviva.
4: I think we'll put Ireland in the green for that.
1: I think so.
4: Yeah.
1: I think so.
4: That's us, Jay.
3: All right. We will talk about Munster and the crisis there with Quinny in a little while, but at 18 minutes past 8 this Monday morning, that is your performance rankings.
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10: Mark, incredible stuff today. It really was unbelievable.
11: Yeah, it was. And like those, you know, the last 5-10 minutes in that second half going down the home straight, like we've talked about those being in them positions, you know, we've talked about it in training, you know, and practice it in training, where we might have been, you know, chasing a lead for by an opposition or maybe having a lead ourselves. And it was great that practice we were able to put it into play today.
10: A long time since the one at the Jubilee team were recognised at half time of the game as well. There's a lot going on with the 20s and the minors winning too. There's a bit of hype, a bit of hysteria. How did you manage that inside in the camp?
11: Look, I suppose inside our own bubble, like we're obviously conscious about it. You know, it's very hard not to see these things or not be told about them. So, like, I suppose whatever way we wanted to go about it and what we wanted to do about it, we wanted to create our own bit of history there. And, you know, I felt we'd done that. Like, you know, we to a man, like the guys went out and they carried that game plan off that we wanted to be in the home straight there going down, and we were doing that. Like, so that was very pleasing to see.
10: Mark, you're a lifetime of coaching behind you, but it's your first year as an inter-county manager. You've a young family with you as well. It's a big pressurised job too within a county that is mad about football. You must be loving it though.
11: I am loving it, yeah. But like, I suppose also conscious enough to know, like, I've been around long enough to know that there's good days and there's bad days, and you know, these are the good days. We, of course, we'll enjoy them, but like, if we want these good days to continue, we have to get back ahead again during the week and keep it going. We're, you know, playing again in 2 weeks' time. Tyrone have a week's head start on us there now, so it's up to us to make sure we're ready and prepared for that game.
3: Yeah, not resting on his laurels there. Mark Dowd in conversation with Tommy Rooney. David Hyland's with us. It's an incredible story. And I suppose it's not really an incredible story that Roscommon have won. It's the style and manner in which they've done it. The unearthing of a bunch of new forwards, four senior lads stepped away when he got the gig. He didn't have the bridges, lads, for the first part of the league. And here they are, a team of Gossens running riot.
12: Yeah, it's incredible story, to be honest with you. I think even when you look 12 months ago and where they were, and kind of from the outside, it was probably a team in a bit of disarray. Huge credit to them, but I think everything he's doing is the right thing. Like you said, he got the Bridges lads back, but the easy thing would have been to do is throw the likes of Brian Stack and throw Fallon and Hand and O'Carroll and all these top quality players straight in and forget about the lads that have been working through the league. And even the principal of the last, Darragh Craig, one of the best forwards in the country, and be, have the kahunas or whatever to leave him on the bench and go against the wind and have them for the second half. So he's creating a great environment there, but he's obviously a very tactically astute individual as well.
3: How does that come across when you're watching the team play?
12: I suppose over the years, you mentioned the retirements there, like you look at Murta now and Enda Smith, those lads along with Donny Smith and Kieran Murta and Murray and Niall Daly and these lads, when they went, like, we probably this year would have expected Enda Smith and Kieran Murta to just carry this team all together, but what a support and that, like, cast they have at the moment in terms of two Heenahans. You have Neary as well, you have Rowan. Just takes the pressure off them and they don't need to go and score. Well, they're still scoring heavily, but they don't need to score 12, 13 points a game. These lads are bringing a direct style of running in football and the likes of Murta and Enda Smith can play off that now.
3: Yeah. The other thing they had was they stuck with it, even though, like, there's an early goal, grand, there's plenty of time to recover, but there's an early goal when there's a gale force wind. There was a debate on the telly beforehand whether or not it was a 10-point wind or a 4-point wind. In the end, it might have been a 6-point wind. Was that what the...
13: yeah, I think so. Yeah.
3: That's what it turned out to be. They didn't go away at any point. They didn't go away when they were 8 points down in the first half. They didn't go away when they were 6 points down with 10 minutes left to go. That also speaks to a camp that believes in the plan. And because, you know, the Bridges players could have been pissed off at the fact, well, sorry, we're getting punished for being the best in the country.
12: Yeah.
3: Who are you? Like, that didn't manifest itself at all.
12: Yeah, that obviously speaks to the job he's doing in there, but they're an extremely resilient group, but I suppose the proof is in the pudding as well. We go back and look at the difference in standard between Division 1 and Division 2. Like, they had such a good Division 1. They went down to Kerry, got done by a buzzer beater, to bet Galway, bet Armagh, to bet Donegal. So what Roscommon didn't have the last few years as well is that bit of consistency.
3: Yeah.
12: So that belief is breeding consistency for them.
13: With Donny Smith on Friday, and he was saying something similar in that, like, we were talking about, like, kind of the attention that, like, you know, these brilliant group of forwards are kind of getting. He was like, every other year we've been in Division 1, we've struggled. We've been the whipping boys, we get relegated. Nobody's watching you in Division 2 when you're having a good year. Whereas now, this year they came and they lived with everybody. And I suppose the confidence that's bred them in. But what, like, even from now, like, for them to actually, to beat Mayo and Galway back to back, I know they've done it before, but just hearing the interviews, talking to Donny, on they're very aware that they've stopped at the Connacht level in the past. If they're fully focused on what they're doing now, which I think they are, and they've got Tyrone next, beating those two teams back to back means you could beat anybody. Like, they'll definitely be thinking of themselves as a genuine contender at this stage. Like.
12: I'd agree with you, and even when you hear Paul Joyce's post-match interviews, he wasn't overly upset. He was like, that was just really two good teams going at it. It wasn't that his guys underperformed, so that's probably a testament to the standard of game and where he probably thinks he's probably still happy enough in terms of the long goal of an All-Ireland that they're still competing third, fourth, fifth best team, and he obviously sees Roscommon in that bracket as well. So I think Roscommon, with that consistency now, can get up there and you can see a path to a quarter-final of the All-Ireland and maybe beyond, whereas the last few years you probably would have seen them as that last round of the qualifiers, that kind of provisional game in the group stage of the All-Ireland series. Yeah. But you can now see them actually going to Croker on a quarter-final weekend and maybe getting a result there.
3: That's why actually winning the game against Tyrone is really important, because you get a much handier path
13: and
3: you get
13: a quarter-final.
3: And you get the back door if you need it. But that winner's path and playing every 2 weeks is something that is easier to manage. So, because immediately afterwards he's already talking about that. At the same time, they need to embrace and celebrate the madness of the next few weeks, right?
12: 100%. Like, you play football for the memories you get and the crowd that you've seen on the pitch and that jubilation and last night and today, like the crack they'll have, and that'll only bring them closer together as well. But no doubt Mark Dowd will have them in Wednesday night thinking of Tyrone, but like, to me, it's a no-brainer that you celebrate those days with your family, with your friends, with the wider community, because that just brings things together and even more tight-knit around the group.
3: We have seen Louth last year. Obviously, it was such a big thing for them that they weren't able to back up the Leinster victory with being the team who made that breakthrough to a semi-final the way Meath were. So there is recent evidence that you can point to if you're involved in the setup, say, let's not do that. Let's do a little bit of their celebrations and let's do what Meath did and reach a semi-final and cause somebody a lot of trouble in the quarter-final.
12: Yeah, definitely. I think Roscommon seemed to be a bit further down the line. I know hindsight is a great thing, but Roscommon seemed to be further down the line in that they've 6 or 7 very good subs they could bring on, that they can drive standards, whereas Louth probably didn't have that strength and depth last year. And they were probably, like, I think Louth last year was 56 years or something to that tune, that they were missed. Like, Roscommon was 2019, so... as well, like, you've great leaders in that group, like your Murtas and your Enda Smiths, like, they're 32, 31, 33 and around that age group, whereas you look at the Louth side, they were relying on Sam Mulroy, Grimes and all those kind of lads, like, they probably think that they have another 5 years with the under-20s and the way all their underage system is blossoming, whereas Roscommon are probably very much in the space of, let's strike while the iron is hot here now.
13: One thing I was really impressed with was the composure. Again, just to mention the Zoni chat we had, he was like, oh God, I'd rather it was on in Salt Hill, because the hide does, and for someone that was in the camp up until last year to admit that means it's a real thing. Like, you know what I mean? There's a lot of pressure. It's 25 years since they've won there. And then they go 6 points down with 9 minutes to go. It's very impressive for them to actually, I know they have the wind and you have the chance of the 2-pointers. It makes a 6-point lead very different with a win, the 2-pointers, but they had the composure to kind of come back and do it. I thought that was just, it was a real sense of a real team when they went up and answered the goal with a 2-pointer straight away, and then it's back to 4 and it's a match again.
12: Yeah, they executed really well. I think even against the win, they executed extremely well. They like, again, back to Mark Dowd, we've seen this year that Roscommon can kick the ball when they've had Craig Smith and Murta inside, but he was like, I think he got it tactically spot on. He was like, let's run the legs out of some of these big lads around the middle. Before the game, you probably would have seen that there'd be a... Galway would have that dominance around the middle in terms of your Darcy's, your Conroy's, your Mars, all these big lads, MacDade. But they said, right, we'll get runners in around here and just run the ball, not kick the ball inside, because Galway have really good inside defenders, McGrath, McLean, these type of lads. And if you want to go and kick the ball at them, it's a foot race. And he was like, no, we'll run it straight down their throat. So... everything they'd done, they just executed really well. But it's, again, it's back to the belief in that kind of 5 minutes. I think it was 6 minutes, actually, that they had left when they were 5 points down. And every single one of them executed and they knew what they were doing. It was a joy to watch.
13: Yeah.
3: So that means they're a team capable of playing multiple different styles within games.
12: Absolutely, yeah. I think that's very evident the way they played yesterday and even the way they played against Mayo. They were counter-attacking, but they were also kicking ball and winning it inside. When you look back to Armagh, they won that game through kicking, Enda Smith winning ball, Murta coming off and Craig coming off it, so they can double-edge to ordinarily at this stage, I think.
3: Well, that's pretty... So, how deep can they go?
12: Yeah, it's a really difficult one.
3: How many teams who they get drawn against? Let's say they beat Tyrone. How many teams who they get drawn against are going to be favourites against them from this point on after a performance like that?
13: Four.
12: I'd say you're four. Who would you go with, Mick?
13: Galway.
12: Yeah.
13: Armagh, Donegal and Kerry, and I'd say Galway would be favourites against them again just by dint of
3: history. And tradition.
13: No, but not even history,
3: and knockout.
13: But the fact that Galway are 5 years on the road here and
3: so
13: probably should have an all-out.
3: Kerry, Armagh.
13: And Donegal.
3: Donegal and Galway.
13: Not to answer David's question, though.
12: Well, I'm going to say I told you so anyway, but yeah, no, I was going to go the same route, Mick, to be honest with you.
3: They're not massive underdogs in any of those games. Maybe you make Kerry 6-point favourites because Kerry you're going to get, but that Kerry team that took the fields against Cork suddenly look human. We'll get to that in a minute. They must be feeling pretty good about life, Roscommon, because we haven't even talked about Heenan yet. And like, when you have an emergent star who's capable of doing stuff like that, and who changes the way you can play the game, just in terms of that ability to run.
13: Yeah.
3: And we see so many teams running through, and we so frequently see the, well, I'm just going to chip this over now because I haven't actually got a clue what I'm supposed to be doing. Whereas he's like waiting, giving the keeper the eyes, still waiting. And then that was very impressive.
12: Yeah, well, there's actually two other use cases in the game where Galway had similar opportunities. Sean Kelly came down the throat, hit the paint off the crossbar, like just drove it. I think Comer had a chance as well, just drove it over the bar. Whereas Heenahan ran 50, 60 yards and still had the composure to just slot it into the corner. Like, it was real mature stuff that we've seen. Mm-hmm. Like,
3: he's only 21, is he?
13: Yeah, he seemed all right afterwards. He went off with a scary enough looking neck injury, but he did an interview afterwards. And I think he said he was all right. But he's interesting because you could look at the runner like that and Tyrone might look at it and think we have to cut that off, put someone in front of her. But the fact is that Roscommon have so much more that if you're making space for any of the rest of them, if he's a decoy for the rest of the year after that performance, he's done his job, like, hasn't he?
12: Yeah, well, like, if you're thinking of a set attack and you're coming down the left wing, if you just have him as a flusher at a diagonal run, he's has to be tagged now. Like, previous games, you might let him through and you'd be hoping that he'd be swarmed up by the defence, but and you'd have Smith on the loop. But now, like, that opens up a lot more for them. So it's extremely exciting for them.
13: We mentioned Galway might be still favourites against them because it was, like, an incredibly close game. I thought Galway were all right yesterday. That was, like, it was one of those matches that you kind of come on. If Roscommon had lost, I was thinking ahead as, like, I'm not going to be, we're doing the performance rankings. It's like, we're not saying that they bottled it here. Like, there's, like, this was a good match between two good teams. I think Galway are going to get better because you look at Comer getting the minutes. Shane Walsh looks like he's kind of at it a little bit this year. Do you see, like, they've obviously got a couple of important players to come back, but there's more on the pitch than we've been used to seeing from Galway in recent years.
12: Yeah, I think Fairley puts to bed anyone that was kind of saying that Galway aren't reliant on Comer and Shane Walsh. Yeah. We had a discussion about it, I think, middle of the league, and we were like, if Galway are to win in All-Ireland, we need these two lads. I think it's as plain as day yesterday. But I think... Like, I think did they have 8 to 10 wides in the first half there? I think that's probably where
3: and Shane Walsh had the ball in his hands to draw it. So I didn't talk about that. At the very end of the game, they're a point up and they have possession, Roscommon, and there's a minute and a half left. And there's actually a goal chance created if they take another few steps, but they chip it over. I'm like, there's a full minute left in the clock here, lads. What are you doing? And then after that, from the kick out, there's a free given and they don't hand the ball straight back. And the referee bottles the decision to move it up. I'm like, oof, that could easily have been a heartbreaking, snatching a draw from the jaws of victory, because it would have been a 2-point opportunity. Now, maybe he misses. They still do have a 2-point opportunity and they miss. So there's still just a little bit of game management that is, you're still seeing players rush of blood to the heads.
12: Yeah, definitely. I think that move they orchestrated at the end, Roscommon for Murta, I definitely, even in real time, I was roaring at the television, kick it over the bar because it makes it two, worst case scenario, extra time. But then hand, yeah, that was very, very close. Like,
13: but considering Galway got
3: just the same one, I'm like,
13: yeah. For the Homer thing,
3: and
13: where
3: he's kind of looking over, going, is that?
12: Yeah, it was tough now on the Comer one as well. But
3: that's interesting. You were shouting, kick it over, because I was thinking, just recycle, keep the ball, kill the clock, and then take a shot. Or you have to go for a goal to make it four.
12: Yeah, I'd be conservative by nature myself, Charles has it back, but like, it would have took a lot against that breeze for a 2-point score. Again, I was shouting at the telly when Galway were coming around the arc and I was just like, Tag Walsh is the only one that can score from this angle, and they had a one-on-one matchup with him. Keogh done really well, but like, how he was allowed to get a shot off was bizarre, because you let anyone else into the D, let them kick a point, game over. He was the only one in their arsenal that could do that, and it could have come back to roost, like, if he did score it.
3: Yeah, still drama at the very end of the game. Well, we move on to Kerry. I said a team of Gossens and Roscommon, it was like, whoa, this is an unusual team. And you cut to the number of All-Stars and All-Irelands on the bench in the crowd. You're like, whoa, it's a good team. in the stands for Kerry today, and still, without playing well, and I thought Cork played really well in that first half in particular, still Kerry win easing up at the end.
12: Yeah, like I thought the teams were evenly matched in open play, particularly in the first half. I think I actually watched back the third quarter, the famous Kerry third quarter, similar to what they'd done against Armagh, like from the 35th to the 58th minute, which was a 23-minute period, Kerry outscored them 1-8 to a point. Yeah. And in that period, Cork had 4 wides and 5 turnovers. And that's what cost them the game.
3: Yeah. Is that quality of player? Is it intensity? Like, is that just Kerry are able to do this against a great team like Armagh, who we know to be a great team now, either side of what happened to Armagh, apart from that 15-20 minutes period, they've been the second best team in the country, alongside Donegal, maybe?
12: Yeah, I think Jack just got it spot on tactically when they were defending against the wind. They said, right, we'll hold a really low block, worked in a kind of 30-metre radius and said, if you can go and beat us from the outside, go and beat us. But the wind was that strong that they weren't able to take on those opportunities. So anytime any Cork kind of Cork player got into that dome, they were swarmed in a way. And they probably lacked that bit of kind of penetration and that kind of bit of spark, that bit of kind of star quality to kind of execute, even with all this going on with Kerry at the back line.
3: Yeah.
13: The other thing with Cork, though, is like, I love positive football and you don't want to see too much negativity, but it's madness leaving Clifford in a one-on-one situation with the amount of room that he had. Like, they were shown on the Sunday game last night, they had like 80-yard boxes in front of them, you know, when they do that graphic. But even like his move for the goal, and they had a brilliant angle of him making that space, but he was still doing it against one defender.
12: Yeah.
13: That can't happen. Like,
12: no, like, I think anyone who's been in that scenario, if you're a centre back or if you're a kind of wing back, go spend 10 minutes inside on him there and see, will you leave your corner back hung out like that again? no, genuinely, it could be tactically a move by Cleary that he was happy to do that, but if you were in that scenario and you've marked some of those top forwards, you would know the pain and that bit of extra help that you need, and Cork's defence didn't give Mahoney that help, and I kind of been highlighted again in the Sunday game last night. I thought he'd done a really, really good job. It's just that when he makes that initial stop after 1-2 runs, that's where you need that bit of extra help.
3: Because Clifford was good. They gave him the man of the match. But there were a couple of chances in the first half that he missed. And actually, maybe the calculation is, if we keep him to 1-5, there's a chance we win the game. If we double mark him, somebody else is going to do damage. Because you expect Shawnee O'Shea or Paddy to be playing. Paddy played the first half and comes off at half time. Shawnee O'Shea's in the stands, and maybe that was the day to try it.
12: Yeah, definitely. Like, I think you might even have different tactics if you're going against Kerry with the wind versus against the wind. O'Mahony held them fairly well against the wind. I think got a point from play, so you'd be happy nearly in a way to go man to man there. But definitely with the wind, to leave those acres in front of him is a bit bizarre.
13: That's what's different about it. Of the, like, obviously Tony Brosnan probably got most of the headlines, but there was a lot of those guys that you wouldn't necessarily expect to be seen, at least in the starting 15 when everybody is back fit. And as Ger mentioned, that list of players, like nearly an all-star team that wasn't there. Did you see any, like, was there any of them that you would think, right, they're actually going to cause Jack a little bit of a headache later in the year?
12: I thought Looney was excellent cornerback. He had a good league as well. He seems to be a pacey kind of cornerback, hardy bit of stuff, and well able to carry the ball as well. I haven't seen him at underage, but I'd imagine he plays maybe club football underage, kind of out in the half back line. He's comfortable on the ball, I suppose, any carry back.
3: I was going to say, Kerry don't have many of those footballers, do they? A hardy bit of stuff who likes to carry the ball out, and is also a brilliant defender. Great, another cab off the rank.
12: Yeah, but even I thought Evans was brilliant. Again, I thought it was back another kind of tactical masterclass from the Kerry management. They obviously foreseen that Shanley was going to pick up Paddy Clifford, so they put him in the top three and said, okay, we'll just get Keith Evans to do a Paddy Clifford role. And he was brilliant. But for them, I think the most pleasing aspects were that they got Dermot O'Connor back and they got Gavin White back, and they looked like they missed no football. They were just excellent. Those were the couple that I was a bit worried about if I was a Kerry supporter, that you have lads of those quality that don't have a big league block under them. I'm not so much worried Sean O'Shea, Joe O'Connor, even Tom O'Sullivan, because they got a good block of competitive football in the league. So when they come back, and club as well, so when they come back, they shouldn't be a million miles away from it.
3: Afterwards, Jack O'Connor was saying that both Joe O'Connor and Paddy Clifford will be out injured for the Donegal game. Again, obviously it's not do or die, but that winner's path should be easier as time goes on. Although obviously you play another winner, so another good team week on week, whereas Donegal could be playing, if say Donegal get beaten, they could be playing any of the losers from the other games. Bit of a high wire act, but more than likely you're going to be the big dog in that draw as well. So you want to win, basically.
12: You do want to win, but again, I looked at kind of the path last night, and it's 7 weeks to a quarter final of the All Ireland. So that is plenty of time if they do end up getting bet by Donegal. They have umpteen replacements that could get them through those second two games in the All Ireland series. Like the likes of we talked about there, Looney, Evans, Trant, Heinrich. They're all good enough to go and beat teams ranked.
3: Heinrich got subbed off at halftime. Maybe he was injured. I didn't see.
12: I had been injured. I don't tell Greg.
3: Well, he played 2 points. Really well, and they were like, there was the bit where he didn't pass it for a goal opportunity, and you're like, well, hoik, off you come if you're going to do that. Like, whoa, that's a bit harsh.
13: The fact that they had Gavin White to bring in as well is, it's funny that they have to. I remember talking to Owen on before the Cavan game last year, and it was just like, Kerry can't win All Ireland with these injuries. It's funny how when you do it, it's almost like they're worse injuries this year, but there's almost less panic because they kind of got through it and they got everybody back. Yeah. And I remember Dermot O'Connor was the only one back for that game, and he was gone after 5 minutes and he was gone for the season then, but Kerry have obviously, the fact that they had to go so deep into the squad last year, I think it's just given them that extra, I think there's just a feeling that they'll be grand no matter what now, isn't it?
12: I think so, yeah. Again, I think back to the point I just made, that they'll take confidence in that a lot of those lads that are injured at the moment have time under the belt. Some of those injuries, I don't know how good or bad they are. I know that plantar fasciitis that Joe O'Connor has, he could essentially play, but he'd be in a lot of pain, so I'd say they'd be kind of trying to target further down the line with him. Seanie O'Shea, sure, he's out 4 weeks now. He can't be a million miles away either. You'd expect to see him against Donegal too.
3: Yeah, and that's a very different thing then. And then, Clifford's form, as I said, he was grand by his own incredible standards and kicked 1-5 and was... Go on, what were you saying?
13: Clifford obviously is, he'll keep them going on his own, I suppose. But I was going to ask about Cork. I was just disappointed at them in the second half. I know why it happened, and there was a significant wind, but they scored 1-2, and they were in the game. It just felt like another one of those kind of false dawns. And the conversation during the week, we all do this every second Munster final, where we'll big ourselves up and say maybe this is the one where it'll be back to the old days, but. It felt even less so than normal, actually, in some ways, didn't it? By the end of the match, it was kind of like you're just hanging around waiting for the... What time is the Galway-Roscommon game on it?
12: I'd agree with you. It felt like that, again, that third quarter period, but felt like that after about 42, 43 minutes, didn't it?
3: And Kerry got bored for about 10 minutes. It was like, oh, this game's over, lads. That's not great for them either, because you want to see them... I don't know, they've managed this before, so maybe it's all right for them.
12: Yeah,
13: they're used to that run.
12: It is disappointing by Cork. I think they'll be happy the fact that they stuck at it and that kind of goal gave them a bit of life. But in terms of scoring threat, they looked nothing like they were against Meath in Croke Park when you had Sherlock or Jones and those lads going to town. So. Yeah, I'd say it'll be disappointing enough that they didn't give a full crack for the 17th minute, because there probably was an opportunity there for them in hindsight.
3: The big controversy last week was the draw being made in advance of the finals and it somehow not being any reward. I don't think Roscommon are too worried about the fact that they know they have to play Tyrone, and maybe it's actually better for them in advance that they didn't have to wait till this morning to know that they've got Tyrone. So that all, is that a big deal? Does it matter?
12: I was against it. I think the GAA, in fairness, probably took a supporter's view and said, look, we'll look after the supporters, give them heads up for accommodation, all that kind of stuff. But the fact that all the talk down in

0: playing for Ireland. So that it's getting back to us confident with Ireland, but I was probably frustrated at club level.
1: Okay.
0: And for me, it was just, I just wanted to get to the Euros and play and you know, eventually try and get a move to Premier League.
2: You played 450 club games and all the international games, 70 odd as well. So that's like quite a lot of games. And yet it feels like you ended up retiring a bit early. Do you feel like you ended up retiring a bit early?
0: Yeah, I do. I think just with the way my last year contracted at Newcastle went, and I had to go on loan to Sheffield Wednesday, where I didn't know the night before deadline day. I didn't know what train I was getting on, whether I was going to Sheffield, to Manchester, to Birmingham, to certain championship clubs. So it was all up in the air. And then in the end, I went to Sheffield Wednesday, and the manager I signed for got sacked, I think 3 or 4 games in. Another manager came in, couldn't play me. That was really difficult. I was away from my family 4 nights a week. So then by the end of that season, you know, I wasn't getting in. Well, I wasn't playing with the Ireland team, and I had a decision to make, and like kids in school, and we were settled here, and the options I had off the back of that season, people obviously, you know, didn't trust me. They didn't, it doesn't matter sort of what you'd done the few years before. There was obviously a question mark. Why didn't he play last year? So then the options I had weren't exciting. They didn't suit my family life. So for me, I was like, I wasn't going to go and live a few days away. So I took the decision not to sign anywhere. And, it was difficult. It was a difficult few months to sort of just step out of it. And I suppose, that's life. You don't get to do it on your terms. Sometimes a job or an opportunity just doesn't come around. So I just had to get used to going to the gym and picking up new hobbies, I suppose.
2: And would you play five-a-side with your mates? Or is that... No?
0: No, I haven't kicked the ball in a year now. I went back into Derby for, 6 weeks? I was quite fit, but I remember Eustie, who I played with, the manager, was like, "Are you fit?" I said, "Yeah." He said, "Have you been kicking a ball?" Ultimately, I lied. I hadn't kicked the ball for 8 months. But then I went in, I got up to scratch. Unfortunately, got injured, so didn't get to play. But again, since I sort of got injured probably a year ago now, in around now, I haven't kicked the ball other than a little size 3 or 4 with my son in the park.
2: And would you be interested in getting fit again and playing for a team down the divisions or non-league football? Or you've had enough of that football, that part of your life is over?
0: Yeah, I think there comes a time where you're at peace with it. I'm enjoying doing the little bits of media. I think for me to go back into that schedule of football and, you know, you have to be at someone's beck and call, really. It wouldn't suit me. I've gotten used to being around doing school drop-offs and like I said, of hobbies, I'd always want to stay fit. I want to go to the gym. You know, I've got into jiu-jitsu. I like playing paddle and paddle's quite fun, I suppose, where, you know, you're meeting friends or other people and it's quite lighthearted where you can have a laugh and maybe have a coffee after or whatever. So yeah, I think I've made peace with my football career and it's quite nice where I can look back on it now, I suppose.
2: Yeah. Mm-hmm.
1: I suppose just like if you are looking back then, like what's the highlight? What's the one moment that sticks out for you if you were to kind of think back over, like as Ger said, it's a 500 odd game career?
0: Just one.
1: Well, if there was, like, or even a moment, like, I suppose, you know, I suppose if we're looking from the outside in, we're probably just going to say your form and your performances in France in the Euros was like, you know, something big, but you're also 24 then. You have a long career afterwards, you know, like you've had like really, really good run in the Premier League with Burnley and all like that. But are we right? Is France the highlight?
0: Probably not. No.
1: Okay.
0: I'd probably say my debut, just to be able to, I just turned 21 a few days before it. And I think just, I didn't know if I'd be in the Ireland setup. I remember looking at a lot of the players, they were all in the Irish team was pretty much a Premier League players. So I was in the Championship

0: to then get called in and play, have all my family there at Aviva and set up a goal for Wes as well. I think it was just a magical week, I suppose, with turning 21 and then being able to do that with friends and family there. And then after it, like, obviously, like I said, looking back, knowing what I meant to all my friends and family and how much of a big deal it was. For me, in the moment, you just go with it. You don't get too bogged down with, wow, I'm playing for Ireland or whatever. You just go and do it, and you need to impress these Premier League players. So, looking back now, it was really big.
1: You're in a very select group of players who, became the calling card for, Eamon Dunphy to try and get in the Ireland team. It's like you, Andy Reid, Wes. The only problem is when he was trying to get you in the Ireland team that time, he was calling you Jeff Hendricks the whole time, did that? Is that something you ever noticed or heard of him?
0: I didn't hear it. Well, it's happened an awful lot where people would say Hendricks, and, you know, I think I got bored of correcting certain people when they'd say it. But no, it's nice if people were, I suppose, calling for me to get into the squad. And, you know, I thanked them because I suppose he had a bit of a big voice at one stage, I suppose.
2: Jeff, that was class. Thanks a million for making the time for us today.
0: No problem at all. Thank you.
2: Great to chat to you. Thanks.
0: You too.
2: That was really interesting.
1: Yeah, really enjoyable. Yeah, kind of go again there, and we could dig into a good bit of stuff.
2: Oh, but totally.
1: I find the sports psychology stuff in football mad, and it's funny, we're talking to Keith Tracy on Friday about a few kind of other incidents and the way managers treat them. It's like, why is it always the manager in football? It feels so kind of like basic or something for something that's so advanced and the most money of any sport in the world, and we're talking about like the GA just putting them so in the halfpenny place with the way that their setups are compared in terms of how they look after people versus these like Premier League level professional football teams.
2: It's very strange. It's interesting too that like the role of the sports psychologist was something that Hamer's talked about not having enough funding to get, when you feel like it's one of those things that we might be able to take advantage of.
1: Yeah.
2: That we would benefit from a lot.
1: Yeah, there's a pretty good culture of it in the country. You know, like if you think of you take the rugby, you take GA, we've had plenty of it, high performance, obviously, in the Olympics and so on as well. Like, and you look at the fact that Gary Keegan wasn't there for the Cork hurlers, except for on Zoom, of course. Not that he wasn't there, not his fault.
2: No.
1: But because he was over in Australia with the Lions, because the four countries looked to an Irish guy to go and do that job. Yeah. Like, you know, so.
2: Yeah. The Roadshow in the Ulster Hall is on the 13th of June. It's going to be a massive weekend.
1: Round two.
2: Yeah. So round one, we obviously know the fixtures. Round two is going to be the winners versus the losers.
1: No, the winners versus the winners. The winners versus the losers, yeah.
2: And the losers versus the losers. Some of those are going to be tricky shoots. Some of them are going to be really good games. But ultimately, that weekend, except for the losers versus the losers, won't matter. It won't be the end of your season if you lose. If you're a winner versus winner, you've still got your back door.
1: Yeah, so we're in the Ulster Hall on June 13th. Owen and Tommy are going to be doing they'll be your MCs, and they'll introduce a nice little, we need some hurling in Belfast, so Skehel and Paul are heading down with Will for a bit of hurling pod goodness. Belfast Hurlinger, I think you should probably be one of the guests of honours on that one, talk about the history there. Belfast Hurling and Camogie, of course.
2: There you go, yeah.
1: So, that'll be great. And then Tommy and Owen will be back with Stevie McDonald and an as yet unnamed guest of honour who will be coming up the country. That's all
2: from
1: I'll give you for
2: as
1: now.
2: As possibly can come.
1: He or she'll be coming up the country.
2: To decide once and for all, who was the team of the noughties? Was it maybe Armagh who won all the Ulster titles? Was it Tyrone, who won three All-Irelands? Kerry obviously won a load more All-Irelands. You know, how do you value them?
1: Yeah, but they never beat really Tyrone, did they? Not in that decade.
2: And Armagh beat them obviously in an All-Ireland final. Tyrone beat them obviously in an All-Ireland. So into the Lions then, we might bring somebody to...
1: They only bet Mayo and Cork.
2: If you want tickets, ulsterhall.co.uk to make sure that you have your seat for that. You can check it out on our socials as well. 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
5: 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I watched this game back late last night after we put the pod out. 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
8: Yeah, you just have to be there.
9: You know, you had to be there.
10: And it was just great to say, like, Arlo was there for that. You know what I mean?
8: You had to be there. I wish I wasn't there. You had to be there.
2: This week's You Had to Be There is Mick Bowen, who is obviously very familiar as a multi All Ireland winner with the Dubs. So, Ciara Tranch couldn't be here on a better day.
11: Yeah, what a coincidence.
2: Mick's obviously sitting right beside us. You can tell us just how great a coach he was. You can embarrass him here by tales of greatness. There was a proper warm embrace between you two. So just how good a coach was Mick?
11: Yeah, I think obviously you've the records to prove it, the success to prove it. I think we had a good group of girls, a fantastic management team together, and I think it was all the right people together at the right time with the right skills and talent. And Mick was able to kind of fit everyone together. But I think the thing that we take most pride in is, yeah, we achieved greatness and whatever, but doing it as good people was definitely something that you pushed for us. And I think that kind of brought an extra sense of pride to everything we did and how we went about our success and winning, and even like the bad days, how you carry yourself and stuff like that. So that kind of everything else falls into place when you're doing things in a way you believe in and you're proud of. But yeah, it's about the bringing the right people together in the right way, at the right time.
2: Before you were here, Mick, we were talking about what it was what the situation was like before you arrived with the Dubs. Do you remember the very start of taking over that group and what the situation you inherited was like and what the changes you made at the start were? Because they were clearly a talented group who were just butting up against some kind of glass ceiling.
12: So the first thing is hunger. Like, they obviously had been beaten in three All-Ireland finals, so the ability was there, but there was a massive hunger to be successful. I suppose the biggest issue we had to start or to deal with at the start was there was three or four of them on the verge of pulling away, that, you know, the setbacks had hurt them hugely. And I mean, there was a lot of meetings took place during that time to try and just break that wall down a little bit. And at the same time, Fox Cab had been beaten in an All-Ireland club final. So the setbacks were huge, you know, like you look at players like Sinead Ahern, Sinead Goldrick, who had already given so much at the time. And I remember we came in around, I think it was November time, and we spoke about going back on the pitch, and you literally couldn't hear a pin drop in the room. There was no energy to do it. Like, players didn't want that. But we, you know, the biggest thing that stood out at that time was the shot score ratio, I think, in the previous All-Ireland final was something like 32 or 33%. So skills had let them down. That was very evident from the outside. So that was our modus operandi, that we would go after that initially. But Ciara referred to the group, like, you know, I've incredible fondness towards that early group. They were just a magnificent group of individuals who just small little things had stopped them from achieving what they were capable of. And rightly, I mean, I was lucky. I had the experience of coming in on the back of the lads, and I would have used people who had been successful in different setups to help me. But the thing, with all the, we had some magnificent days, but we had hard days, as is the nature of sport. And the five in a row, when we were beaten by Meath, I still look back on the way the team carried themselves that day. And it would be something that I would be hugely proud of. Obviously, at the end of the day, we would have loved to have won it, but it just showed me how good a group that they had developed into, that they were able to take that on the chin, and to a player, every one of them went to the Meath players. And that didn't always happen to us on days where we had been victorious. So we were delighted that the group, you know, had shown that whatever.
2: Oh, there you go.
12: Had shown, excuse me.
2: That's right.
12: WhatsApp video. Imagine that. That's a phone call from Australia in the middle of it. But we were delighted that they had shown that maturity after the numbers of years they've been with them. And look, realistically, after that, it was a tough, you know, we'd a bit of fallout from that time. Some girls retired. And then there was a rebuild after that. So obviously to come back 2 years later after that was fantastic again. But that was almost like a different group. There was so many changes had taken place. But yeah, that early days, like, I mean, I have hugely fond memories of that group.
2: Where did your ability as a manager come from? Because I think people were very familiar with your ability as a coach, but it's a big transition from looking after a group of players and their skill sets to actually then being able to manage all of the responsibilities that you have as an intercounty manager. How did you acquire those skills yourself?
12: Well, I don't know. I'd have the question marks out on that one myself. If you ask me what I enjoy doing, it's coaching. And like, even now I'm back, my two little ones play and I'm helping out with their teams. And that's what I don't actually enjoy the other side of it, like the management side, because there's so many different things you're, and particularly I would definitely say more so on the women's game, because when we started off, it wasn't just a situation of trying to manage a team. We had to organise sponsorship ourselves. We had to go after individuals to try and make it sustainable for us. You know, there was a whole new team you were starting off with, like with your medical team, your statisticians, your psychologists. Like, so you're dealing with all of those different people. Now, it was a blank canvas, and there's always something nice about starting because you can lay your own marker down on it. But I would still say to you that my passion would have been in coaching, so that made it obviously less enjoyable. And I'm saying that, you know, with all due respect to everybody involved. But I also had a phenomenal group of people around me to assist. Like, there was, you know, I certainly tried to offload an awful lot of the responsibility I had onto the wider management team, and, you know, people with certain skill sets, for example, the likes of Elaine Kelly Redzer, who was a former player, even though she was in with us as essentially a sports psychologist, she did so much more than that. But so when we recognise somebody with that ability, then we let them off.
2: Was it obvious for you to take the job when it became available? Was it something that you had to think about?
12: So that's an interesting one. Like, I was involved with the girls in 2002, 2003. I coached them in 2002. They were the first senior team to win a Leinster title, senior Leinster title. Imagine that, from Dublin in 2002. It's hard to believe with the population that we have that that was the case, but it was. And then at that stage, you know, there was no round robin series or any of that. So we were beaten in an All-Ireland semi-final. I think it was by Mayo. And in 2003, I took them over and we were beaten in the final by Mayo. So I obviously then, the next whatever number of years, I started off with the lads' development squads in 2002. Right through to 2016, I was involved with inter-county teams. And I would have, I stepped down with the lads because my father had passed away and my best friend about 6 months after that. And I always felt I was going to go back. It wasn't even a thought. It was a matter of, well, look, I'd spoken about taking a year out with Jim, and then I actually ended up doing a year with the Clare footballers, because when Huey, who had married a Clare woman, passed away, which was 6 months after that, I said, now here's an opportunity to mark the two lads, and I did a year with the Clare footballers. So I would have always felt I was going to walk back in with Jim. It didn't happen. I got a phone call from Dublin County Board, and I thought to myself, do you know what? That's actually something that has been probably in the back of my head, because after having losing in All-Ireland in 2003, it was an opportunity to go back and see if we could change things around. So that they're challenges that are nice, you know. So, yeah, that's really how it happened.
2: Right. So, there was no great master plan.
12: No,
2: turns out that various things along the way. You mentioned the Clare footballers. Was that with Colin Collins?
12: Yeah.
2: Right. And was that random enough, or?
12: I picked up the phone to Colm. I was down in Lahinch and I had met him on the pram or something like that, and we had swapped numbers and I gave him a ring. We had a coffee and one thing led to another. I initially had said I'd come down and do a night a week, and sure, one night turned into four, the usual stuff. And yeah, we had a fantastic year. We beat Kildare in a Division 3 final, which was like any other All-Ireland I've been involved in, from a point of view of what it meant to them.
2: Yeah.
12: And it's funny, I have a friend this year, one of the Clare lads who's involved, was in coaching Limerick, and they obviously won the Division 4 final, and we were having this conversation about how important it is for particularly weaker counties, because they had spoken about the crowds and taken those competitions out of Croke Park, and you would kill the game for those weaker counties. And he made the point to me that if he had offered the opportunity to Limerick to be given automatic promotion to Division 3 or to have to play it off in Croke Park, it wouldn't be a question. So that's how important those days are to them and to their families. And I experienced that with Clare. Like, I mean, the first training session we did in Cracklow, which is Colm's club, there was about 14 players. And imagine inter-county team.
2: Yeah.
12: And like having come from either, you know, your setup or the lads where you're 36, 38, you have
2: a waiting list
12: spot
2: in
12: behind them.
2: Yeah.
12: And the kit man asked me that night, you know, how many footballs would we need? And I said, well, how many have we trained? He said, 14. I said, well, we need 14 balls. And he chuckled and he walked away. And I said, what are you laughing at? And he says, geez, Mick, we wouldn't be used to taking the balls out here until in around June. So, anyway, look, again, what a fantastic year I had with that group. And I really enjoyed working with Colm. Very different style. And, you know, knew everything about their families and people who had played in their families for years for Clare, and had a really good connect with the players. But, yeah, fantastic.
2: And did that influence your style then when you took over with the Dublin women's team, that actually you'd had loads of different coaching styles and management styles to draw on?
12: So I suppose in coaching, you obviously learn things from good people from being involved. But at the end of the day, your own personality comes out. Like, it's very hard to try and, you know, follow somebody else's way. There's times, and you know, when I was playing football, the dressing room would have got turned upside down at half time. But you learn over the years about that's noise and how influential is it for a player. But then there's other things you learn about, like, and at the end of the day, everyone has a different skill set. There's no point trying to do something with a group if that's not your skill set. But if you can find somebody who has that skill set and you're willing to let them to do that, for me, I would see that as the success. And I think we tried to do a lot of that. We tried to bring in people who were good at certain things.
2: That's a maturity on your part, though, to realise that, right?
12: Well, I suppose what it is a belief in yourself that you don't feel you're going to be overshadowed by somebody else. Because I know I certainly would have worked under people who were maybe not afraid, but they always would have made it clear who was in control. So, look, if you asked me, I'd miss the camaraderie of the team, but I'd hugely miss the camaraderie of the management team.
2: Right.
12: And that's the value I would have put on the people that I brought in beside me.
2: Kira, we were talking before Mick arrived about the difference that Mick arriving made in terms of that organisational side of things, that whole kind of sponsorship and Friends of Dublin. And you could notice that in the first season, that actually things had ratcheted up a notch.
11: Yeah, like, I vaguely remember like a few occasions where something new would have been introduced, maybe in the even the likes of Redzer as a psychologist. And it's, she's in the team now because she should have been here before we even got here, you know, or this should have been in place beforehand, and you're getting it now, and that's it, line drawn, make the most of it, you know. And we're lucky in that, you know, make it so many contacts and like Dublin, the area we're in, and management stuff. And but we did know how lucky we were that girls we were playing college football with in other counties weren't getting these things. But there was a lot of comfort in mixed surprise that why weren't all these structures in place beforehand? Like, it's a given, you're into county footballers. This is what should be in place for you to work off or be your best from. So that it was kind of like, I suppose girls, you kind of, or women's sports, you kind of settle for being second class citizens or whatever. And that, like, Mick was like, no, you're not, you're inter-county footballers, you're Dublin footballers, you're not Dublin ladies footballers, Dublin footballers, and that's it. So there was a comfort in that and a kind of a realisation that, yeah, like, that's the way it should be.
2: And I suppose one of the things that does is it takes away any excuses or any kind of conversations about that sort of stuff. And so it's now your full ability to express yourselves that will decide whether or not you're successful or not.
11: Yeah, and I guess we had a lot of maturity in the group as well. Like, our leaders would have been set the tone with that. There was never any like taking advantage of the new structures or systems that should have been in place for us off the pitch, say. It was very, you know, this is just another way we do our job, a better way of doing the job and get cracking. So we were lucky that we had the right leaders there at the time that these were introduced.
2: How do you reflect on where the women's game is at the moment? And I don't want to always compare because it's kind of pointless, but it's interesting that, like, you're Dublin footballers, so you should expect these things, and every other footballer should expect the same. And I think the GPA have done really great work in the grants and all that kind of things. But what's your reflection now on where we are, as we stand, hopefully on the brink of amalgamation?
12: Wow. Can I just go back
2: on
12: what
2: you
12: said a second? So I would probably say that was the most important thing that happened to us at the time. We lived what Ciara just spoke about there. We lived it. We were Dublin footballers, or the group were Dublin footballers. It did not matter that they were female. And we went with that mantra. And I know that, like, when Ciara says that or I say that, a lot of people are, yeah, sure, that's obviously they were Dublin footballers. That is not the way it is. And in most setups, like, even as simple a thing as we had DCU as our training base all year round, right? But our training slot was at 7 o'clock. Now, Ciara will tell you, prior to our arrival, their training slots would have been 8:30. Now, if you flip that, 8:30, 10 o'clock finish, probably putting food into your stomach around 10:30, like, that's not the life of an elite athlete. That's, you can't prepare to your best operating like that. And even prior to us coming in, this was the finance end, the team hadn't been fed, right? Now, you compare that to a Dublin minor team, I'm talking on the lads' side, where they would be fed, never mind the Dublin senior football team. And then you compare the senior female team and you're thinking, how is that happening? So that's really poor standards, right? And so where are we now and where's the game now? And I think it's, the more it's spoken about, and it, like, we went with a mantra at the time that we were not going to complain about what situation we were in, but we were certainly going to try and fix it. And because I had a lot of people involved with me who would come from the lads' side of the game, like, small things, like, you'd arrive down the country and you'd be given an inferior dressing room, the small dressing room, could have been even used from the game before it, but you wouldn't have been given the senior dressing room, you wouldn't have been given the larger dressing room, or, you know, you were given the back pitch. And we, without roaring and shouting about it, we, small little things like, and I remember on one occasion, where, and I won't mention where it was, we said, no, let's grant, we'll change on the bus. We didn't say, no, we have a dressing room, you know, we know that. We know we have a dressing room, but it's not the dressing room that we should be getting. So small little things, or even with officials, or even with the LGFA themselves, they knew when they started dealing that we weren't going to accept some of the rubbish that was been given. And the amalgamation is great in theory, but we have a long, long way to go. And like, I do a lot of coaching courses, and you know, it's, this is a societal thing. It's not just GAA, LGFA. So it's a societal thing. Like, if you look, and I'm sure you'd see this, Ciara, in your club, we coach our boys differently to the way we coach our girls. And that is just whatever, for generations, we just see it. Now, obviously, that's changing. And what I see a huge change in, say, fathers in particular, who have played the game, whose daughters are now playing the game, they're coaching them like they would coach their son's team. But an awful lot of coaches who didn't have that experience are coaching them like they're girls. And what do I mean by that? Well, they're kicking off their laces, or they're kicking off one foot. Jesus, leave them. They're doing it. They're kicking the ball. While they wouldn't attempt to do that or deal with their son that way.
2: So they've lower expectations?
12: No, the expectation is lower. Right. Definitely. And that's so there's a knock-on effect from coaching right through it then, like whether it's support financially or facilities or, like even now, like, you know, it's, since I know the Dublin senior team at the moment mostly are training out at Clonshock, and fantastic and all as it is, you know, to have a base. The bottom line is this: we still haven't got what we should have. We and look, Dublin GAA are in the midst of opening up two major training centres, but I would even still be concerned that there isn't a pathway in place for the Dublin ladies, whether it's minors, 21s, whatever, seniors, whatever age groups. Because that joint up thinking between the two county boards is not there. And I'm not particularly throwing this back at the GAA side of it. The LGFA just need to be more proactive. And even during the 8 years I was there, I would have seen an awful lot of the amount of times that they just accepted something because that's what they were offered, rather than
2: no.
12: Actually, no.
2: Yeah.
12: We like, and that included from our major sponsors. Like, the cut of the pie, and it's not for me to go into that because it would be wrong, but the cut of the pie is completely inequitable.
2: Okay, that's very interesting. What's your understanding of all this now as someone who is back coaching and playing?
11: Well, I'm only coaching at club level. But I do, like, it did dawn on me as Mick was speaking there that, you know, the standards of coaching underage for the girls, and even the ambitiousness and the goals that they set the girls are much lower. But yeah, kind of, as a player, you kind of, especially at that level, you try to zone out from everything and focus on performance as much as possible, not get distracted by what's going on around you, because that's your job. And if you're distracted, you're not doing your job properly. But there's always frustrations in women's sport in general, in LGFA ladies football, that we reached the heights we did, and the game as popular as it was, and in the media every day, that we still felt that we were lacking something. But I didn't really kind of get too involved in it because to focus on football.
2: But now's your time, right? And your generation's time, who've come through and seen what I'm going to use the word peak, what the peak was, because it feels like we need to get back to what we had as opposed to it having been built on. That's what it feels like. You guys were part of a peak and the numbers have come down. It was like, well, it was just because it was, you know, and for whatever reason it has been accepted.
11: Yeah, probably. But I think you're beating the same horse kind of thing. Like, you know, it's about doing something about it rather than, I know there's element you have to talk about it. Unless people keep talking about it, nothing's going to happen. But you've been talking about it for so long that it's about actually making a difference and making things happen. I think that's the whole point of the amalgamation, is to kind of level the playing field. But how level it will become, I think it will take a long time.
2: Yeah, it'll become an acceptable level of levelling,
11: yeah,
2: according to what the GAA decide is their acceptable level, as opposed to... one last question. I never quite fully understood why the women's split season followed the men's split season, when actually if they'd kept the All-Ireland Finals in September, all GAA fans would be crying out for the women's football final and the Camogie final. That just felt like to me like a massive opportunity. It's like, okay, so we've condensed this season. We'll also condense our seasons and just go at the... am I wrong about that?
12: Yeah. I think we missed a huge trick there. I didn't like the new season anyway when I went back in on it. Like the whole thoughts of playing your football or coming to an end in first week in August just made no sense to me. And particularly when September was a free month from other sports, it was just such a massive promotion. And again, and I'm not crying over spilled milk here, but I think the girls miss out more. And I'll tell you why. So the tendency is they get one major day to show what they're capable of. Like, if you're following Dublin Senior Footballers or Kerry, you're certainly getting exposure on national television for five or six big days during the course of the championship. So we can all see their form and follow it. Or look at the hurling the weekend. I mean, even if you're not from Clare or Limerick or Tip or whatever, you can follow it, right? Because you're getting exposure to it. The girls really get one day. And I still look back to the 3-in-a-row game for us against Galway, which was a miserable day in Croke Park. And even though we were successful, there would still be a sense of frustration since that we didn't perform to the level we were capable of. And why does that still gnaw on me? Because it was the only opportunity we had that year to show what we had done. No one really saw anything else. Like, you know, if you're having to pay for your to watch the games, the likelihood is not an awful lot of people are going to tune in. And as much as good as TG Cahir are, and they've been fantastic for the game, realistically, that's the big day. That's the day that people tune in on. And now, with people on holidays in August and whatever else, the promotion of the game, I feel, is lost. And I feel particularly the girls lose out on them.
2: And is it too late for a divorce to happen from the men's split season and to go back to and reclaim September? Is that just not possible?
12: Of course it's possible. And, like, I mean, this theory behind the club getting more time with the players is that's completely misconcept now at the moment. And obviously then in the women's side of it, you bring in the Aussie rules, which has been another deterrent from the game. And it's now affected that because they, which they were probably always going to do, have changed their season.
2: To make it longer, yeah.
12: And now you have to make a decision on our end still, right? I would say to you that even with that situation, I just feel that the longer season, and this doesn't happen in the lads, by the way, because there's a series of knock-on effects. The Sigerson Cup is run off in about 6 weeks. The O'Connor Cup is run off in 3.5 months. Now, you think of the best young kids who are coming through your ranks, and the knock-on effect of this, as we would have seen our strength and condition coach Sammy Dowling would have made a big thing about this. If they're with the college for those 3 months and they're training and playing with the college, they're not able to do the conditioning program that's required for them to avoid injuries when they go on through the latter stages of the season. So the knock-on effect of all of that, because of the season has been condensed, I think is huge.
2: Okay. All right. Well, look, we'll come back to that because it's definitely a good talking point. Your list is incredible, by the way. So for You Had To Be There, we asked people to pick 5 sports events that they've been to. You didn't pick any of the All-Ireland wins, very humbly, or defeats even. Can we start? Not in sequence. You have Fecal versus Six Mile Bridge in the Clare Hurling final in the county final in 2024. Your family are from Clare. You mentioned Clare. It was important. Your dad was from Clare. I didn't realise that you said when we were off air, Father Harry Bowen was your uncle.
12: Correct.
2: Right. So steeped in Clare GAA and Fecal.
12: So, yeah, from when we were kids, we would have obviously been up and down the road to Clare and then got a holiday home in Lahinch, and our group would have visited Lahinch 3 or 4 times. In fact, every group that I've been involved with have gone to Clare, including Jim would have brought the lads to Doombeg because of his connections with Clare. But yeah, myself and my brother went to that county final this year, which they won, with my uncle Seamus. And but why I put it in the list was this: when I was asked for a list, I thought back. This is actually quite funny. Dad would have hurled with them in the 60s, and he was over on Bachelor's Beans in London, earning a few quid for college. And my Uncle Harry collected him from the airport on the Friday night before the county final. And Dad told him that he hadn't lifted a hurl since May, which Harry was aghast with. But anyway, they were beaten. And by all accounts, Dad didn't give a good account of himself. And when he went to the local priest for the money back for the flight on the Sunday, the priest turned to him and said, "With all due respects, Michael," he said, "you weren't due the cost of the flight home." And Harry, Dad turned to the priest. Harry told us this at Dad's funeral and said to him as cheekily as you could get, "With all due respects, Father," he said, "as many as the sermon, you wouldn't have been due the collection." So that's why this year's county final stuck with me. I thought, well, here you go. That one would last long into the annals. But that was a fantastic day for Fecal, obviously. And as all Ireland champions then to win a county final, that was fantastic for them.
2: So when you're a kid, Father Harry is centrally involved in the birth of the rebirth of Clare Hurling in the 90s. That must have been incredible.
12: Incredible, yeah, sure. Look, I mean, and we'd often joke, we were allowed to support Dublin football, but we had to shout for Clare Hurling. And, we would have been in the car with Dad all those days. And, I mean, I still even remember, I don't know if you remember Seamus Durock, who was an all-star goalkeeper, but I would have been at that event as a child, imagine that. And Dad snuck into the event with me in tow, and he was telling Seamus to shove over a seat, to give him a seat. And Seamus told me at Dad's funeral that, you know, that night, not only did he give him his seat, but he felt he should have given him his Ulster. So, yeah, we would have grown up with that on magnificent days, like, because, I mean, you're immersed in a team. But that was a time when a child would have gone into a dressing room after a game or the pub afterwards with the team, or so that was just like a large family, and you just sure we would have followed them everywhere at the time. And obviously was very proud of Harry, you know, but not just that, like, I mean, he was obviously immersed in Clare Hurling, but the rural housing scheme that he set up to try and bring people home, you know, and to smaller communities in Ireland, we would have been involved and obviously part of all of that as kids. So we had a huge affinity to Clare right from the start, yeah.
2: That is the type of thing that kind of goes in by osmosis, this whole, it's part of our thing to get involved and to learn how to coach teams and to learn how to be part of the group that sets a tone. You don't make that off a stone. It becomes part of who you are when you're growing up.
12: Well, that line, been part of something, that's something that always sticks with me, you know, that... And there's no doubt about it. Like, I mean, the GA at its best, when it does it really well. That whole community feeling, that been part of something, right? But again, then, like, I don't know what your feelings were, Ciara, but I certainly would have felt a huge void stepping away from that, because when you're immersed in the middle of it, you're part of such a big family. And stepping back then, you know, at the moment, I'm probably searching to find the next whatever group to get involved in, even though I'm involved with the kids. But yeah, we were very, very lucky to be a part of that from the start, and it probably, you know, burnt something inside in all of us. Anyway, look, as long as I'm here, I'll probably have to continue to shout for Clare Hurling.
2: Yeah, well, that's fair enough. You've been pretty successful in recent years. So that search for something new, what are you thinking?
12: I don't know. I don't know what that looks like. Honestly, I don't know what it looks like. And I don't know. As I said to you, I've a huge passion for coaching. And I genuinely would love to try and help. And I had spoken to some of the girls about this, putting structures in place for the underage groups, particularly on the female side. I had been involved, luckily enough, way back in 2002 on the lads' development squads. Again, coming back to what you were saying about your group, I look, say, at Dublin football at the moment, and I'm talking on the lads' side. Back in 2002, Dublin hadn't won an All-Ireland since 1995. The next one that came was 2011. And, like, there's something marvellous about those times when everyone around you is hungry. I remember the coaching meetings, the development squad meetings, the staff meetings, the learning that was taking place. And the group I was involved with, Jerry McCall was manager, and Jerry, as you know, probably one of the unluckiest senior managers Dublin had, but what a fantastic fella. And the stuff you learn off all of those people. But we were on a quest to create footballers. And there's something marvellous when everybody has that energy and appetite to produce. And then all of a sudden, what happened? We got the best decade ever in Gaelic football. And what happens below then is the same energy and hunger isn't there. And we will pay a price for that for a while until the next group come along again and the next group of coaches who have the same energy.
2: And that energy is the absence of that energy is actually very evident. Dublin are playing Meath. The game isn't a foregone conclusion, according to the Leinster CEO. And they can't sell tickets for it. You know, like that same hunger from the supporters isn't there because, potentially because of the decade of success and the expectation that you're an all sports fan, it turns out. We have NBA, we have football, soccer. Your first one is the Grand Slam match, Ireland against France in 2009.
12: Yeah. So that weekend, first of all, Brian O'Driscoll had played underage Gaelic football in Clontarf, and I had him on our team for 4 years. So we always had an affinity towards Brian, watching his career develop. And I was a PE teacher, so I never took that angle that, you know, at the time people would have not been too happy that Brian had given up Gaelic football for rugby, but that was probably always going to be the way, I'd say, in his household. But I saw it as a success for the club that one of our kids in our local parish had gone on to play for Ireland, no more than Cian Healy, who had also played underage Gaelic football for Clontarf. So that weekend, they were playing for the Grand Slam, but it was also Brian's last game for Ireland. And myself and my brother and our respectives and my father were all due to go to the Grand Slam. But Dad was getting chemo at the time and got unwell, and he, anyway, pulled out of the trip. So we arrived back on Sunday. Dad passed away that night. So,
2: oh, right.
12: That weekend was obviously huge, the marking of Brian's last game and then obviously Dad's passing. So yeah, but a magnificent sporting event and Park Day Prance in full flow with Irish supporters is a fabulous thing. And I actually have to say, I'd go probably to one away international year and one home one, but the away games, the support of the away games is far outweighs what I've experienced in the Aviva, whether it's the corporate end or whatever it is. But you just get a real genuine supporter who travel, and the atmosphere tends to be so much better.
2: Your dad was obviously a huge influence in your sporting life. What was his, hurling was his sport, was it?
12: Oh yeah, sure. He'd hurt himself with a football. Yeah.
2: And I presume you were all made to hurl as well, as much as you were
12: would
2: made
12: you
2: to...
12: believe it? I was the treasurer of the Dublin County Board. It's a great Craive Kieran man, and he was on there 3 in a row successful winning team. And I was talking to him about this, so I would have played underage hurling and football. And we went to a county final where Craive literally bet Ballyboden out the gate with sticks and not in hurling. And my father walked out of Parnell Park that day and said, "You're not hurling anymore."
2: Right.
12: He hated Dublin hurling, the way it was been played. And people will agree with you. Like when I look back and I would tell those things to people, say, "Oh, that's the way it was. There was no hurling in Dublin at the time." So it was like, and I hope I don't get me too many Craive men when I walk out the door, but obviously that's what they had to do. Like, he had come from a setup, you know, where they hurled. And a lot of the hurling counties will say that. While in Dublin, we were sledging at the time. Now, obviously, it's changed to a degree. But the purists would frown on that a little bit, and he certainly did.
2: Right, that is very interesting. Because it shouldn't have been the case, right? There should have been enough people from around the country who were living and working in Dublin bringing with them the gospel of, like...
12: Yeah.
2: But
12: yeah,
2: obviously,
12: it's amazing how that still hasn't happened, though.
2: Was it there were too many footballers who were hurling and that they hadn't acquired the skill set early? But actually, when you, if you want to be brutishly physical, you can do.
12: Yeah. That picture from Kilkenny from, is it Skull Kieran or what's their big curling school down there, and where they had
2: a
12: 6-year mass, and they took the picture outside the church with all the hurls lined up, and there's no doubt about it, like nurture, nature, they have it all, when it, particularly in hurling counties. So that's the bit probably we're still chasing, and even though I go to Parnell Park for football days and at half time you see kids out with hurls rather than out with footballs, but it is different.
2: You were at the penalty shootout in Italia 90. That's unbelievable.
12: Say it again?
2: You were at the penalty shootout in Italia 90 in Genoa.
12: Unbelievable. Unbelievable. I wouldn't have been a big soccer fan, but like that, I mean, supporting Ireland, no matter what, obviously we get in behind it. But that was an interesting one. So I was playing senior football at the time. I'd picked up an injury, which they didn't know what it was until about 3 years later, because sports medicine at the time in Ireland just wasn't at the level. I got a thing called Gilmore's groin, but we didn't know. But I was struggling with it at the time, and we had just got into the county semi-final. But because Dublin were going well, the club championship was pushed out, and obviously Italia 90 arrived, and I had a group, 6 of the lads off the team and 3 or 4 of the guys who had packages booked for Italia 90, and they arrived around to the house on the Friday evening with plane tickets. They didn't get the package, they got me the tickets, and I probably had the best 3 weeks of my life after it, even though we had a 2-week package. nobody went back on the charter flight, that was a fact, and we stayed for the next game. But I still remember things like, you know, you get off the plane flight because they were off, everything was booked, and obviously the head count, and I'd be at the bottom of the bus with lads' boots on top of me and bags on top of me, and imagine trying to hide this body, and or even coming back in the evening time, and like there was 8 beds, but I didn't have a bed, so it was whoever was forced back into the place got a bed. But I don't ever remember a sporting event like it, you know, in all my time. It's one of those things, I wasn't going to go because I was obviously carrying an injury, and I am so happy that I was put in a position where I went, because it was such a good experience. And even those, I look back, and if you think, no mobile phones, I mean, I laugh. We were obviously young fellas at the time, but can you imagine the amount of people who were ringing home to get money put into their bank accounts to stay for that extra week? And that's what happened to us. Like, we hadn't got a penny, and ringing home, and some phone calls were easier than others. But oh my goodness, and the eruption that night in that stadium. Like,
2: so how many of the games were you actually at?
12: We were at them all. And including them, we stayed for the Italy game.
2: Right.
12: Semi-final, or quarter-final, yeah.
2: And you got tickets, okay.
12: Oh, boy hook or boy crook, that was the only game. See, every other game you had, the tickets were the part of the package.
2: Okay, of course, yeah.
12: So it was only the quarter-final game. But yeah, I can't remember what the stadium held, but it seemed to be 90,000 or something. It was a huge crowd. And I still remember, it's amazing the things that sit back. Or sit in your head afterwards. And I still remember, like, imagine 8 lads who were all involved in sport and sitting around having a few drinks, talking about it. And our one concern going into that game against Italy was, I hope we believe. We're good enough to win this. I hope we believe. And you could see on the night, there was players, you could see the players, like the McGraths of this world, you could see they were in the zone. They knew they were capable of pulling this off, but you could see other players who just didn't. They probably hadn't had that exposure or whatever else. It was always something I look back on, thinking, had those players come through a different setup? Had they come through a bank of experience whereby they had been used to success at this level? It's a game they could have got over, you know. But look, one of those incredible sporting events that, you know, like people, we all talk about, you know, when the All Blacks were beaten by Munster or whatever, the people were at it, and you think, but I think that's one of those things, one of those games.
2: Incredible.
12: You know?
2: And do you remember much about the shootout and the tension?
12: Oh, well, I remember we had a hip flask that didn't last very long because it was from past them, only 8 of us, And I remember O'Leary scored the winner, didn't he? And I remember Packy saved one in it. But just the emotion in the stadium, like, I mean, but it's amazing. In that shootout, we, before it started, we knew we were going to win that. The atmosphere in the Irish crowd was just like nothing else. And, like, if I was a player on the pitch, the energy you would have got just would have got you over it.
2: You've picked the Orlando Magic versus the Atlanta Hawks in the NBA from April, just this year, is it?
12: Last week.
2: Ah, right.
12: And the reason I picked it was twofold. Mark Engle would have come in with us as a coach, very good basketball coach, with Colester and with DCU. And he would have come in under Jim when the blanket defence, when McGuinness brought in the blanket defence, and Jim would have brought Mark in with a view to trying to break that down. And then I had worked with our forwards for the first 3 or 4 years, I think, and then I just felt it was time for a new voice, and I brought Mark in. So when I was over at that last week, I was messaging him, saying to him, look, just thinking of you, and for all the stuff that I would have learnt off you from the years, and little things like even things like terms he would use, like defending on a rope or stuff that you see in basketball, or the cuts. And I'm looking at stuff, the words that I had heard him say, you know, because I wouldn't be, even though I do enjoy basketball. But this is the bit that actually is really interesting from that night. My brother's young fella's Cork, and obviously Cork are going really well at the moment. And so Fiona's his name, and he was sitting beside my youngest, Freya. And the two of them, at about the same time, said, Uncle Michael, he said to me, I'd hate if they did this to our game. And I was smiling. I was saying, what do you mean by that? Like, they keep stopping the game. There's people coming on and all the razzmatazz that goes with basketball, which is obviously entertaining, and which they had to introduce because the crowds had gone down, right? And I was listening to the pair of these, like an 11 and a 15-year-old, talking about, I hope they don't do this to our game. They destroy it. And I was thinking, you couldn't do it in hurling, because
2: no.
12: Hurling is non-stop.
2: Yeah.
12: But there's no doubt about it that, like, there's time, say, even I go into the stadium, and the music does lift you if you can generate that atmosphere around it. Now, all the shows that go on, I mean, they had acrobats, there's so many stops in basketball that at times you wonder, is it a game you've gone to see or a show you've gone to see? And the reality is it's both.

0: jokingly I had described the group when I had met them like a group, like wounded birds. And obviously Dublin, the slang of birds wouldn't be particularly cushy to use. So, but I look back and think, that's the thing that stuck with me the most when we met them, how hurt they were. Like, I remember going for lunch with Sinead Ahern around Christmas time and, like, the tears just coming down, saying, I don't know if I can put myself through this again. Just the thought of going through the pain. Sinead Goldrick would have been very, very similar. There was lots of people who probably wouldn't have said that. Even when we came in, there was girls telling us other girls weren't coming back because of, obviously, the setbacks. And little by little, you know, people came back into the group. But I still, like that All-Ireland final, we had played some really good football throughout that summer. Even though the winter, there was time, I remember we played Cork in the National League semi-final and we got beaten by 6-7 points. And I remember saying to the lads afterwards, it's going to take us a year to get this group ready. But the improvement they made over the next 8 or 9 weeks coming into championship time was just monumental. And with about 6 or 7 minutes to go in that All-Ireland final, we had it won. And it's not too often in big games.
1: Kieran said the exact same thing earlier on.
0: Oh, did you?
2: Yeah. Yeah.
0: Well, I remember, and I can honestly say this to you, I stood on the sideline with no feelings, obviously my own feelings of, you know, contentment. But it's all I could think of was the Warriors who had put so much, you know, into the wheel to try and keep this thing going for them to have eventually, you know, succeeded in what they'd gone after. And it was such, like, I don't think I've ever experienced something as pure where I just felt, because I like, on top of the fact that there were football, it was football we were involved in, it was the personalities. We had some magnificent personalities. So you obviously warmed to that and you wanted them to achieve the quest that they were going after. But that day will always stick with me. Above them all, like, that day, such, and I you look out in the field and the jumps and joy and emotion, and it was people just completely let go of themselves at the end of that game, but been able to enjoy it for those couple of minutes. And towards the end of that game, we opened up and played some really good football. So anyway, yeah, incredible. And that won't allow us to stick with me.
1: And so rare, as you said, that you get to enjoy it, knowing that the end is coming, but it's going to be all right.
2: Yeah, eventually. Yeah, we had a cushion, but I mentioned earlier how we were unstoppable in the last couple of minutes of the game. Like we wouldn't have been able to stop ourselves with some of the football we were playing and the tackling and the turnover. And it was just so fluid and free and enjoyable to watch, knowing you're going to win. To be, you know, we weren't defending, we were attacking in the last 10 minutes of the game constantly. So it was just so enjoyable.
1: For you, would that stand out as the one that is above them all?
2: Yeah, absolutely. Absolutely. Like, you never beat your first, and we've luckily had loads of different All-Irelands and different journeys throughout the different years, like different stories for every year. But yeah, to the first one and the way we did it, and yeah, the couple of days afterwards and the group that we spent it with is, yeah.
1: Well, listen, it sounds like it was an incredible journey. Thanks so much for going. You want
0: to
1: sing?
0: Just to finish up, there was things happened in that game. I just even as Kira caught a ball over two Mayo attackers that day, right? Now, that may be par for the course in the lads' game. It isn't in the girls' game. And we saw so many moments of those skill sets. Niamh Collins coming out with a ball, did a shoulder roll that we had worked on, because, like, I remember we worked on, I've told this story before, about a dummy. Goldie, we worked on a fake hand pass and then a shoulder roll. And in a National League game, Goldie did both. She threw the dummy hand pass, she did the shoulder roll, and the player was still in front of her. When we took it out of the video, she pulled me, rightly, saying, well, I've 12 years playing for Dublin and I never got shown how to do a dummy. So, you know, who's the laugh on? But we saw so many incredible moments, those individual moments of so many things that we had tried to work on and implement for the 8 or 9 months that we didn't always see, but they came out on the biggest day. And that's the real testament to a team, that they're able to

0: reduce those facets of skill on the biggest of days. And that's probably why that day, on top of the fact that, you know, just breaking that hoodoo and getting over the line, although I would still say, even shortly after that All-Ireland final, the next one up was, well, we still hadn't beaten Cork. Obviously, that gave us something to go after. But yeah, that day will always stick.
1: Mick, it's been a brilliant you had to be there. Thanks very much. They were incredible memories. And Ciara, thanks very much for joining us today as well.
2: It's so unexpected.
3: It's one of those you had to be there moments.
1: You had to be there.
4: It subsequently genuinely did change everything about my life.
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7: He still has that desire and appetite. He'll be back, you know. I mean, and he's a fit. You know, he looks after himself. He runs a lot. He looks after his body. So he'll be back again. He wants that egg desperately, I think, you know, inside. Even though he sort of talks it off a little bit. But I think he wants it desperately.
6: Subscribe to the Off the Ball Daily podcast feed right now.

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1: It's so unexpected.
2: It's one of those you had to be there moments.
3: You had to be there.
4: It subsequently genuinely did change everything about my life.
5: You have to be there.
3: Right, this week's episode of You Had To Be There, Keith Tracy is with us. Keith, we haven't called there, chatting in the outbreak. How are you?
6: Yeah, chatting away, sorry. Yeah, all good, how are you?
3: You were saying this wasn't that easy in the end?
6: No, I have a very poor memory. Anybody who knows my history will know I had about 6 or 7 year period where I just went on the drink crazy. So it was quite hard to remember, but my friend Google dug me out of a hole anyway, and some memories in there as well.
3: Right, when did you play for Ireland? What years?
6: What years? That's a curveball. See, my memory is knackered.
7: I'll get your Wikipedia here.
6: Yeah, here we go.
3: 2010 is what your Wikipedia says.
6: Yeah, well, I'll go with Wikipedia. It was all under Trapattoni. It was about a 2 year period, I think. I was in the Irish team and an awful lot of squads, but not so many caps.
3: And how close were you, did you feel, to getting games? Because none of the games you played are in your list. That's what I'm going to ask him about this.
6: Yeah, but they weren't great games. I think the only game I started for Ireland was against Northern Ireland in the Nations League, which wasn't great. But even the Argentinian game, I come on and Messi played. But, you know, it's individual performance, and Messi wasn't great that day. Di Maria was good, but not outstanding. And I thought I was close, but Damien Duff was hanging on for his 100th cap, and it was sort of, like, it was never said to me that, oh, listen, as soon as Damien's done, you'll be in, because McGeady was there, Huntie was there, Liam Lawrence was there. There was an awful lot of good wingers, but I always felt that once Duff got to his 100th cap, maybe it would open up a little bit for me, but, you know, as it happened, it didn't quite turn out like that.
3: Okay, so the criteria for this, for people who are just coming to this, is that great individual performances that stand out, and you had to be there. That's it. Actually had to be there. So you picked 4 football and 1 boxing. We're going to start with the Republic of Ireland versus Brazil. This is Ronaldinho in 2004. This, I presume, is it Lansdowne or is it Croke Park?
6: Lansdowne. No, Lansdowne, yeah.
3: Yeah. What do you remember about this?
6: It wasn't, I was at this game, the club I played for, Belvedere, used to sell programmes at the game, so we'd sell programmes, and about 10 minutes after the game kicked off, we'd get to go down and watch it. And I remember just some of the names being on it: Ronaldinho, Cafu, Roberto Carlos, Kaká, Ronaldo, the R9 Ronaldo, obviously. And like, it wasn't a great game of football. Ireland were there to try and get a result, but just Ronaldinho's movement and being able to take the ball under pressure. You know, there was, at that age, I was 14 and I was watching Ronaldinho, and he wasn't nutmegging people, flicking the ball over his head as he would do. He wasn't entertaining people. Just to have a player a yard away and say, "Yeah, give me the ball." It just opened me eyes to being marked and not being marked, and being able to get the ball when you can have the ball, and just how strong he was when he got it. You know, people were literally flying in to try and get him off the ball, and he was just bouncing them off him. And I think that was probably my first look at a real world-class player. And yeah, it stuck with me, although his individual performance, like I say, it wasn't outstanding. There was just little things in it that I thought, if I could be able to do that, it'd go a long way to making me a player.
3: It's funny how watching football matches is totally different, depending on where you are in the stadium. If you're at ground level, I always find it much more physically impressive.
6: Yeah.
3: Like, it's a tactical and technical battle, and you can see space, and you're wondering why people don't shoot from much further out. When you're up high, you're like, just shoot.
6: Yeah, it looks easy, yeah.
3: Yeah, but when you're actually on the ground level, I remember being completely astonished when Ireland played France and Zidane was there. I was like, what's the big deal? But then you're like, oh my God, it's like so physically imposing, creation of space with almost no movement, just like a shimmy. And I suspect it's a little bit like that with Ronaldinho, where, like, yeah, you know, he's obviously very busy, and it's a much smaller, shorter running style, but the quick movements.
6: His force touch, it was unbelievable. And, you know, as a player, you start to try and get ahead, and you think, well, if he's going to touch it there, I'll jump ahead of the touch. But he can control it with his studs, the outside of his foot. He just keep his body in the way and hold you off, and if you got a little bit too aggressive and tried to nick the ball, he'd just make an absolute show of you. He really would. So look, everybody knows how good Ronaldinho was. He was unbelievable, and there were so many players in that team, but he was the one that stood out as the entertainer, as the one who would, you know, nobody wanted to go flying into him, because they know he would just make an absolute show of you.
7: And it was peak Ronaldinho, it was Barcelona Ronaldinho at that time as well. Like, it's funny, I think I was 10 or 11 at this match as well, and your memory sometimes plays tricks on you, but I remember an unbelievable atmosphere for a friendly.
6: Yeah.
7: It's because it's Brazil, obviously, but it's funny how it's one of those games that will always stick out if you're at it.
6: Yeah, well, I remember, like I said, I finished selling the programmes about, say, 5 minutes, 10 minutes into kickoff. They tell you lads, you can go and watch the game now. And as I'm walking around the one end of Lansdowne Road to get to the other end of it, the Bat Avenue end I was walking around to, there was just all these samba dancers with Brazil flags, and the atmosphere was unreal. And the game had kicked off.
3: Yeah.
6: But in the stadium, it was just bouncing. It was, like I say, for a friendly, it was really, really good.
3: Yeah. Next one is Liverpool against Blackburn. This is in April 2009, Fernando Torres, it's Liverpool 4, Blackburn 0. But you are on the field for this one.
6: Yeah, thanks for that. I was on the field for this one. This was the Hillsborough disaster, the anniversary of the Hillsborough disaster. So we went out and we Stephen Warnock, a scouser that was playing for Blackburn, he laid the wreath, and we started Chris Samba up front, started me on the right wing, Keith Andrews played right back. There was an awful lot of people, square pegs in round holes.
3: Chris Samba's a centre back, right?
6: Centre back, about 6 foot six centre back. So the plan was to get the ball out to me on the right wing, being left footed, I'd come back and chip it to the back post, and Samba would be there, and we'd get runners into the box. So a great plan from Allardyce. So we were 1-0 down after 20 seconds in that game. But the goal from Torres, I think we kicked off, lost possession, get possession to Liverpool. Carragher got the ball, chipped it into Torres, and Ryan Nelson, and I can't remember who the other centre half was, because Chris Samba was up front. Torres takes a touch on his chest, he's facing the wrong way, and he just puts the ball into the top corner. And after 30 seconds, you're thinking,
3: great plan,
6: oh, this is going to be tough. But then they missed another chance, and I was thinking that was an unbelievable finish from Torres, and I was thinking, yeah, he's a decent player, but you know, you expect him to score goals like that. He was, you know, went for 50 million to Chelsea, Spanish international. But all of a sudden, they got a free kick out on the right wing. I think it was Keith Andrews who gave it away, and the ball gets whipped in, and Christopher Sam is about to head it, and Torres just come and put him on his back and put the ball into the back of net with his head. And you're thinking, this Torres boy has everything. He can head it, he can score fantastic goals, his walk rate was good, and he was nasty as well. He would leave a couple of studs in on him as well. He had everything, and that was the one game I came away and thought, Torres is the real deal. He was really, really good.
3: Did that happen to you often as a footballer, where you're like, I have expectations, played against everybody, you've seen good players in training at various stages, you know, I think probably by that stage you're already, or maybe just getting into the Ireland squad, so, you know, you certainly played international the whole way up as an underage, so you'd seen really, really top quality players. Were there many occasions where you're like, oh, he is actually special?
6: No, to be honest, like, I'd love to say it happened an awful lot that I came away thinking, oh, he was brilliant and he was outstanding, but it happened quite rarely. I was taken back by players and think, my God, he was outstanding. And even now, the Torres one is, you know, he's outstanding, brilliant, played excellent in that game, but he had the backup of Xavi Alonso, Mascherano in the middle as well. So even when we had chances to hurt Liverpool, they had good defensive players on the pitch as well. But in terms of being knocked back, like I always think of Messi and Ronaldo, and look at Ronaldo put me back. He was obviously an outstanding player, so was Messi. But in terms of when I played against Messi in the Aviva against Argentina, he actually wasn't that good. He'd done an awful lot of walking around. So in terms of his individual performance, he wasn't great. But yeah, it didn't happen as much as you would think it might have.
7: Was there an aura about Torres?
6: Yeah, at that time there was a definite. Everybody was afraid of him. I remember sitting in the dressing room and speaking to, you know, Tugoy, all the older heads, and they were all scared of Torres. They all wanted to, where's Torres from corner kicks? Where's he going to be from second balls? And obviously with Chris Hamble up front, you're thinking, just stay in the game, linger in, we'll play for set pieces, we'll get something, get the crowd quiet, and, you know, we're 1-0 down after 30 seconds. It was a great goal, and yeah, we got right down that day, and it was mostly down to Torres.
3: Just reading the post-match comments here, I think there was a little bit of fear in the team, says Sam Allardyce, and he sounds like he was correct. We should have got tighter, instead we just let them play their game plan. There'll be a lot of twists and turns yet, but they certainly believe they can do it. That's what Liverpool winning the title. This is under Rafa. Is this the Rafa fax season? It probably is it?
7: Yeah.
3: Yeah.
7: Themselves and United were going for the United ended up winning the title, didn't they? 2009. Liverpool were certainly in contention in this game, because this was it. This would have been April.
3: I can't find team sheets, but Daniel Agger scores as well, I think.
6: Yeah, he scored a cracker. He scored a third goal. It was a long range drive, a centre half.
7: Team here. Yeah. Oyer, was he the? Was he? Would he have gone centre half if Samba was?
6: Andre Uwe, yeah, he'd have been right back. Yeah,
7: Robinson and Goals, Njive, Mokoena, Tugay, Andrews, Warnock, McCarthy, and Juve. Yeah, it's a good Blackburn team. But look at the Liverpool.
3: Is that Al-Hajji Juve?
6: El Hajj Diouf, yeah.
3: On your team? Mm. What was that like as a teammate?
6: I didn't spend an awful lot of time on him, to be honest. He wasn't my cup of tea. Joofy was a very, very unique character. To sum him up, right, this is a quick story to sum El Hadj Diouf up. He went on, I can't remember which manager this was at under Blackburn, but he went on loan to Rangers and he won the league with Rangers and he came back down. We were in the middle of a relegation battle, possibly going to get relegated, and Diouf drives in with a week to go in the Premier League season. The Scottish League was over, he'd won the league. He came down showing everybody his medal from Scotland, thinking we'd all think it was brilliant, but you know, he got told where to go quickly enough.
3: He was unique. I'm going to inspire my teammates with my medal.
6: My medal from the Scottish Premier League is winning the relegation battle.
3: I was busy having crack while you're... How are your win bonuses, lads?
6: Yeah, well, he was all about the money. Very, very flash guy, but good player, but not for me.
7: You had Benny McCarthy in that team as well, and he's now doing serious things at Manchester United as forwards coach. I know the likes of Marcus Rashford speaks very, very highly of him. Are you surprised that he's gone on to that sort of successful coaching career, or was that always on the cards?
6: Possibly a little bit surprised, because I came across Benny at Blackburn, and Benny done really, really well for a while, but then he came out of the team, and again, I'm not sure which manager this is, if it was Allardyce or Ince or Mark Hughes, but he started putting a little bit of weight on, so he was thrown into the fat club, and he sort of had to dig his heels and lose a bit of weight, and Benny was Benny. Benny didn't change for anybody. He did what he did, and we never really got the best out of him. Hugely, hugely talented boy, but we never really got the best out of him. And like I say, when it's not that he was unprofessional, but Benny was Benny. He didn't change for anybody. So to say if we could see him doing what he's doing now at Manchester United, not really, because like I said, I didn't see him in that sort of light, because he was an outstanding footballer and didn't try at it too much, but I think once you finish playing football, I'm starting to realise now, you know, coaching and managing is a great way to stay within the game and feel involved.
3: Mm. The Fat Club, was it actually called the Fat Club?
6: It was called the Fat Club, yeah. Right. There was no messing around, it was the Fat Club. Right. 8 o'clock every morning.
3: And how many of the team would have been in the Fat Club?
6: Probably no more than a handful, maybe five at most.
3: So it was a serious enough thing to be in, like everybody knew about it.
6: Yeah, everybody knew about it. It was 8 o'clock in the morning. You would be on the rower, swimming, running, whatever it was, and then you'd have your training session, and then after your training session, you'd be back into the Fat Club for another session, and you'd be getting your body fats done two or three times a week until it was where they wanted it to be.
3: Right. Were you ever in it?
6: Constantly.
3: Oh, right.
6: Always in it.
3: But not a pick on you?
6: No, when I first came over from Ireland, they said I was skinny. I was the fattest, skinniest person they ever met, because I was no fat on me, but I was chubby somehow.
3: Right.
6: And no muscle, but... Yeah, then I got a little bit of money and just started drinking, and it got a little bit heavier, and yeah, me talent massed an awful lot of it, but the sports scientists were never happy with me. I was a fixture in the Fat Club.
3: And if you could go back now, would you hire a nutritionist? Would that be like, you know, when you get money, instead of going drinking, if you could spend that on like your body and science, what would you do?
6: I don't know whether I'd get a nutritionist and all that, because when I come out of the training ground, I like to disconnect completely from the football. I think you need the mental rest, you need the physical rest, and I don't know if I could do it all again, I would be an awful lot more professional. I used to think that I would play till I was 35, and then that'd be me, and I'd ride off into the sunset with all the money in the world. You know, I just thought my talent would do that. I didn't realise the mental side would have to weigh up with me talent, and that was it. I just never had the mental side of the game down whatsoever, and you know, for so many years people were saying you're so talented, you'd be grand. I never had the mental fight in me, and there was some demons that I obviously had to go and correct before I could move on. But yeah, looking back, I probably would have been the best thing to go and get a nutritionist and have all that stuff outside of the ground. But
3: or even if the club did it for you, like, it sounds like your diet wasn't great apart from the drinking.
6: No, my diet was shocking as well. Yeah, it was, you know, with a couple of drinks on you, you don't want a bowl of pasta, do you? You end up with a doner kebab or something. But yeah, maybe that would have been the way forward. But you have to imagine, like, football's come on leaps and bounds since I finished. It wasn't like that. Very few people had. I think probably a couple of boys at United, at the big boys, had nutritionists at home, you know.
3: Yeah.
6: Not your so-called lower teams wouldn't have been that deep into it.
3: Yeah, okay. So Liverpool versus Blackburn, that goal that Fernando Torres scored, I've just found it on YouTube. You can Google it. It is sensational. Next one is Leeds versus Preston. This is in September 2018. John Parkin scores a hat-trick. You're playing... In this, you've moved to Preston at this stage. This is the next season.
6: Yeah, I've gone to Preston. This is the craziest game ever, and this is a real one. You'd have to be there because, you know, I don't imagine a lot of people would have seen this on YouTube and on the social media.
3: It's a 6-4 win for Preston against Leeds.
6: Yeah, we were 4-1 down at half time. It was a ridiculous game. Darren Ferguson was the manager, and I remember I set up the first goal. I had a shot, the goalkeeper parries it, and Parky taps it in for 1-0, and then all of a sudden, I think Steve Bruce's son scored a header, and all of a sudden I'm in the dressing room and Darren Ferguson, we're 4-1 down and we're getting an earful, and the one thing he said after was, lads, we're not out of this. If we get the next goal, we could win this. And we're all thinking, let's just not get beaten here too badly. But then we go out, I ended up scoring directly from a corner, and I did mean it. The manager used to tell me to shoot from corners directly, so I did it, and luckily I went straight in the back of the net. But Parky, when you look at his goals, he scores a tap in, he gets one on his chest, swivels, scores, and look at him there, like the heaviest footballer you've seen. I was in the Fat Club, I can only imagine what sort of club Parky was in. But he was an outstanding footballer, the most unprofessional, fat, heavy. He used to say when we were running, you can't teach an old dog new tricks. He wouldn't run for managers, he wouldn't do running sessions, but he turned it on against Leeds, and I haven't seen anybody play that well in Elland Road, and I don't think anybody's ever scored 6 in Elland Road. I think Preston are still the only team to do it.
3: Right, wow, okay.
6: I think so, I'm not 100% sure, but as far as I know, we're the only team to ever score 6 there.
3: And look, Elland Road at that stage, I presume the Leeds fans are still pissed off about the fact that they're not in the Champions League, because it's still in the memory of all the fans who were on the terraces sitting in their seats, that this was a team who were in the Champions League semi-final, you know, 10 years previous. So it seems alien now, that whole notion. But for that group, 4-1 up at half time and cruising against Preston, like, this is, you know,
6: yeah,
3: good times are coming back. But,
6: and to be fair, that's what was going on in my head. That was, I think, probably my second or third time I played in Elland Road, and I had that. I was thinking of Harry Kewell playing and Mark Viduk. I was thinking of all these boys running around playing in the Champions League, and it just had that. Even, well, like, I obviously haven't played in Elland Road now in a while, but it just had that feeling of a special, special ground. And maybe that's just the way I was brought up. There's a couple of Leeds fans in my family, and yeah, Elland Road is a special place for me. And, you know, to go and beat them 6-4 there, and there was some Christmas DVDs brought out as well from Preston. So, look, it was a great game, and Parky to score a hat-trick was outstanding. Brilliant, brilliant performance from him.
3: Did you score twice?
6: No, I scored once.
3: Okay,
7: you'll take it. What's the atmosphere like at Elland Road for an away team?
6: It's brilliant. It's really good. I think it's like any of the big away games, like St. James's, Old Trafford, anywhere, the Emirates, wherever you're going, you have to try and kill the crowd. It's a lot easier said than done, but, you know, when we went 1-0 up, the crowd started getting a bit iffy, but then obviously they blew us out of the water, and it's 4-1, it's bouncing again, and thankfully we managed to wrestle it back. And, you know, to be fair, like, when you now I look at things from a coaching side, and for Darren Ferguson to be saying at 4-1, we're not out of this, lads, and we're all thinking he's a bit crazy, to go back and win it was excellent. And like I said, mostly down to John Parkin's hat-trick.
3: What was Ferguson like as a manager?
6: He was okay. He could be a bit tit for tat at times. I done a couple of things to annoy him, and he would be quite reactive in things, but he never let it linger too far. He would discipline you, give you the slap on the wrist, and then he would move on quite quickly. But the one thing that stuck with me was when he got sacked from Preston a couple of months later, and we had Danny Welbeck, Matty James, a right back as well, Delatt, I think, a right back, all from Manchester United on loan. And as soon as Darren Ferguson got sacked, all gone. Alex pulled them all out of the club the next day, and that was the best thing for Manchester United, though.
3: Yeah, so, yeah, that came up in Roy Keane's, when he was at the Borgosh Energy, that came up as one of those when he was mid Alex Ferguson rant. He was like, oh, what about your son?
6: It's
3: like,
6: right. Well, yeah, it's all true, because even in the winter that year, we would train in Carrington, because our training ground would be frozen. So Darren would ring around and say, lads, we're training in Carrington today, and we'd get our own pitch in Manchester. And then as soon as Darren lost his job, all them perks went straight out the window.
7: I've gone down an internet hole here on John Parkin's Wikipedia page.
6: Oh, good.
7: This
6: look
7: is quite incredible. Like, his diet during the day, never went to the gym. Large portions, so tuna crunch sandwich for lunch, bag of crisps, pepperoni pizza, steak bake, and either a bacon and cheese turnover or a sausage bean and cheese melt. Full English before training as well, just to add into it. Known for his pranks and misadventures. Transfer deadline day, playing for Preston, he covertly changes his own name and teammate Chris Sedgwick's mobile phone contact list to the name of Sedgwick's agent before repeatedly calling him from his own phone. Cedric excited that a big transfer move was imminent, but not to be. And there's also a story about a golf buggy crashing down a hill as well. Bit of a character, it seems.
6: Yeah, well, Parky was crazy. I'm doing a show with him next week in the board. Gosh, under the kosher coming over, and Parky will be there. He was a very, very unique character. He came across a couple of unique characters in my time, but like I said, it probably rubbed off on me. I'm looking at players like this that are the most unprofessional players, and they're going scoring hat-tricks in Ellen Road, and maybe I was attracted to people like that when I shouldn't have been. But great fella, great guy, and great player, but not a great professional.
3: If Leeds had won that day, they would have gone second in the table. That, like that, and that 4-1 up at home, and you can see how, and that would have been like definitely favourites probably at that stage of the early part of the season to go back up. I don't know if they did go back up. I don't actually remember how long it took.
6: Like I said.
3: Right, so that's Leeds versus Preston. The next one is Sheffield Wednesday against Wickham. Mikel Antonio's playing.
6: Yeah. This is a. I went on loan to Sheffield Wednesday about, I think there was a month left in the season. I hadn't been playing at Burnley, and Dave Jones rings me. Would you come on loan for the last month of the season, Keith? And I told him out straight. I said, listen, I'm not fit. I've been taking liberties with my fitness. And he said, listen, as long as your left foot works, we'll take you. And I went on loan. And we played Brentford. We beat Brentford the week before, and it came down, if we beat Wickham at home, we're automatically up. We'd pip Sheffield United to second place. So Wickham come, and I think Wickham were already relegated, and like on the Friday we're getting phone calls from the police saying get to the ground early, there's going to be 40,000 fans there early, you're going to be stuck in traffic. So we had to get there early. The place was bouncing, there was loilos everywhere, beach balls bouncing around, it was unbelievable. And do you remember Gary Doherty, the Irish international?
3: Oh, yeah.
6: He played centre half for Wickham, and Mikel Antonio played up front for us.
3: Right.
6: And I think Mikel was probably 18, maybe just turned 18, and he bullied Gary all over the place. And anybody who knows how good of a player Gary Doherty was, yeah, it was a tough thing to do, to bully him. And he scored the first goal, like you said, the fans were bouncing, but there was this air that we had to win, they were demanding that we won it, and Mick goes and gets us the first goal. It was a brilliant goal, and the way he dealt with the occasion for such a young lad, you know, I would have been probably 24, 25, and I was feeling the nerves, but for Mikel to react the way he did, play the way he did, and to, like I say, to bully Gary Doherty was not an easy thing at that level, especially at that age. And we ended up winning promotion after that game, and it just left a little note in my head that I think Mikel Antonio could be something special here, and obviously his career has gone on to prove that.
3: There's a pitch invasion afterwards.
6: Yeah, there was a pitch invasion. It was a little bit scary, to be honest with you.
3: I'd say, yeah.
6: I was on the right wing, and no, I think I got taken off with a couple of minutes to go, so I managed to just dart down the tunnel. But yeah, we came back out, and the fans were still there, and the beers were flowing. Brilliant, you know, it was probably one of the best decisions I made, because I really didn't want to go to Sheffield Wednesday, because I didn't think I'd do myself justice not being too fit. But when I got that feeling of the promotion, it made it all worthwhile, and just went to show how big of a club Wednesday were.
3: Did Dave Jones know you from before?
6: No, I'd never played for him, but he was adamant he wanted to take me. He actually told me, go and ring X, Y and Z, do your homework on me, I'll be the manager that you'll thrive under. And yeah, it was right. And look, it was nearly, actually, I nearly went to Sheffield Wednesday after it. They put a bid in, but it wasn't what Burnley wanted, so it didn't happen, and I ended up staying at Burnley. But really, really enjoyed my time, and it left a little mental note about Mikel.
3: And do you have any regrets you didn't sign for Dave Jones?
6: I wanted to at the time. I definitely wanted to go to Sheffield Wednesday. Like I said, I played for Sheffield United already. I knew the city. I was comfortable in the city, and the fans seemed to take to me after getting promoted. I thought it was all going to be good, but look, I had a meeting with the Burnley chairman at the time, and Eddie Howe was not far from going back home. I think his mother was ill at the time, so there was a new manager going to be coming into Burnley, so they were reluctant to let me go with Sean Dyche coming in the door. We didn't know it was going to be Sean Dyche at the time, but we knew a new manager was coming, so I think they wanted to give a new manager a crack at me,
3: okay,
6: to see if they could sort me out.
3: So you ended up liking Dyche?
6: Yeah, it worked well for the 2.5 years I think we were together. It worked really well. I like I said, I was at a time where I was actually ready to go. I was finished, and Dyche just pumped another 2.5 years into me.
7: Right, that sounds like a bit of a Lampard-Tuchel situation at Sheffield Wednesday that season. Gary Megson has the job, 3 defeats in a row in February, gets the sack, with promotion still in the balance, but then Dave Jones comes in, wins 10 of the last 12 games. And
3: Milan Mandrić was the chairman.
7: There you go.
3: The previous guy who obviously had taken Harry Redknapp to Portsmouth and won the FA Cup with them and then left. And then I think, you know, there was some investigations.
6: I need to do a bit of reading
3: before I talk about them.
6: I met Milan Mandrić once. It was after this game. I was walking down the tunnel and all of a sudden the lads had said, we're going to Marbella for a couple of days as a celebration. So I thought, well, the championship was still going. Burnley season was actually had another week to go. So I thought, Eddie Howe rang me and said, you need to come back to Burnley for the last week. And Milan Mandrić actually said, no, he's going to Marbella with the lads. So, yeah, I had nothing but good things to say about Milan. Got a free trip to Marbella.
3: Did he put you up in, like, was it his gaff or was it a hotel?
6: Oh, no, it was a big 5-star hotel. Couple of days, all expenses paid. Really enjoyed it. Yeah. Well, hence, I barely remember the football match, so it was really good. Really good couple of days.
3: Okay, so your last you had to be there is actually a fight between Carf Roch and George Groves. This is the first fight in Manchester in 2013. It's kind of hard to remember just exactly how big the Froch-Groves fights were. It turns Froch into a kind of a global superstar in boxing.
6: Yeah, this, like, I love me boxing. I'm not an expert, but I love watching boxing. I bought ringside seats for this. I paid through me nose for two seats, brought one of my mates over from Dublin. And I can't remember, I was playing a game that during the day, and obviously this was at night, and I turned up, and wherever me, I couldn't get my hands on my tickets to the ringside tickets. So I had to, obviously with me mate being over from Dublin, Keith, I had to buy more tickets outside and ended up sitting in the last. I had me back to the wall. But look, it was a brilliant, it was like something out of a Rocky movie. It really was. I remember George Groves in the build up saying, I'm going to meet Froch in the centre of the ring and I'm going to land one on his chin. And Froch just laughed and said, if you do that, I'll kill you. And George Groves did it. Like, because I was sitting at the back, there was a load of Cockneys in front of me, all George Groves fans. And the whole MEN is booing when he comes out. The whole MEN is probably three or four Cockneys in front of me cheering for Groves. By the end of it, the whole MEN is giving George Groves a standing ovation, even though he got beaten. He was brilliant. He dropped Froch in the first round, I think it was, late in the first round, unsteady on his legs. Everybody's thinking the ref's going to stop it. The ref lets it go. And George Groves outboxed him for the whole fight. And then Froch gets on top late in it. And I still think it was a premature stoppage. And look, it was a brilliant fight. But George Groves that night didn't know an awful lot about him, but he was outstanding. He's counter punching and just the way he went about things.
3: They stopped it in the ninth round.
6: Yeah, I thought it was a very, very premature stoppage. I have to be honest, I think in that fight Froch was in a lot worse situations and the ref let it go. Groves got into a little bit of a sticky situation and the ref was very keen to jump in and stop it.
7: The three judges had Groves ahead, so 78-73, 76-75, 76-75, so clearly Groves was heading towards victory when it a really controversial finish to it.
6: Yeah, like I said, it was a brilliant, brilliant fight. The best thing was the atmosphere, you know, Sweet Caroline and all that started coming. The atmosphere is absolutely bouncing. And then when Groves hits Froch on the chin and he goes down, you could hear the pin drop. For about 5 seconds, the whole place just went silent. And then it burst into a huge atmosphere again. And like I said, everybody, with it being in Manchester and George Groves being from down south, Froch obviously only being from Nottingham, everybody was on Froch's side, but it was like something out of a Rocky film. It really was. Booed in and cheered out. It was excellent stuff, and his individual performance that night was outstanding.
3: I think he'd been playing Bristol City that day. Would that make sense? I'm just trying to look the
6: that would make sense, yeah, if that's why I was late to go and collect me tickets.
3: I mean, I haven't paid through the nose. Did you ever? I presume you don't get the money back. There's just two empty seats at ringside.
6: No, well, I had to collect them in a hotel close to the MEN arena. So I went to the hotel and they're gone.
3: Oof.
6: I said, well, who do we ring? What do we do? Go to the MEN, you might get them there. Thankfully, a tout was behind me and I managed to get some tickets. So I seen the fight anyway, but yeah.
3: Or were you a Froch fan in advance of this, or just a boxing fan generally?
6: I was just a boxing fan generally, yeah. Like I said, I didn't go to an awful lot of sporting events, but I wanted to take this in because this, in the UK at the time, was built as
3: everywhere.
6: The Battle of Britain.
3: Yeah.
6: Everybody wanted it. And like, the build-up was excellent. Groves really, really sold the build-up to it when he was saying, I'm going to come out and I'm going to do this. And Froch laughing at him, saying, you don't have the minerals to come and do this with me. If you do, I'll kill you. And George Groves just done everything he said he was going to do in the build-up to it, which was outstanding.
3: Froch, obviously very charismatic, famous now for thinking that the earth is flat. That's that came out in Matthew Macklin's podcast
7: last week or two.
3: So he's absolutely convinced. You know,
7: Andy Lee was on the undercard. Just looking here, beat Ferenc Schaffner and TKO in the second round. That's some undercard. You've Anthony Crawler, Rocky Fielding, Scott Quigg, Luke Campbell, and Andy Lee. among the undercard as well. So it's not a bad night's boxing.
6: No, well, I only seen the main event.
7: To rub it in, sorry, yeah. For those who were there.
6: They all sound like great fights, but I didn't see any of them. The main event was excellent. Like I said, I turned up a little bit late having the game, but outstanding memory, great memory for me.
3: You were saying off-air before we came on that you didn't go to that many sports events. It was mainly gigs. Music, big music fan?
6: Yeah, always music. Loved every... Like, I have such a random... I'm going to see Blondie, going to see Lionel Richie, from Drake to I bounce around all over the shop, really. There's no real genre of music for me. It's a little bit of everything.
3: Good opportunity when you were a professional footballer, I presume, to get decent tickets.
6: Yeah, well, the companies that, you know, your agency and stuff would have boxes in the MEN, would have boxes in certain places, so you just put your name down and you end up getting into these places. But very few sporting events. I don't think many footballers go to footballing events, do you? I think it's a little bit like watching paint dry if you're a footballer.
3: You've had enough of it all day in, day out.
6: Exactly, you know, you want to relax. I don't think footballers watch football to relax.
3: If we were to ask you to do your Had to Be There gigs, any specific ones stand out?
6: Probably Michael Bublé.
3: Right.
6: In the MEN again. He was absolutely brilliant. But again, another story, I brought my wife and I was in row B, thought it was excellent. Again, paid through the nose to sit in these seats. And he sang two songs on the stage and they built another stage down the back of the MEN and he went and sung down there.
3: Oh,
6: went to turn and faced the other way. And I was thinking, I'm going to stop paying through the nose for these tickets because
7: then you're in row Y at that stage, yeah.
6: Absolute lottery.
3: Turns out you're a romantic at heart with Michael Bublé.
6: Yeah, I love a bit of the old slow stuff, yeah.
3: There you go. All right, you learn something new every day. Keith Tracy's You Had to Be There. That was brilliant. Thanks a million.
1: It's so unexpected.
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3: You had to be there.
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11: Very good morning to Morris Deegan. How are you keeping?
12: Morning, Adrian. Ah, not too bad in yourself.
11: We were hoping to have you in studio this morning, but I think the weather has scuppered us.
12: Yeah, I was halfway up the N7 this morning, and it was like a car park, so I decided to turn around and come back. It was a safer option, so it was.
11: Yeah, it's brutal out there. A reminder to everybody to keep nice and safe. How's the body?
12: Body is sore now, Adrian. I'm not going to tell you a lie. I got a fair whack now on Sunday. My arm is sore, my wrist is sore, and the knee is not great, and the hip, I never felt that like it was like being in a car crash, so it was, to be honest.
11: Yeah, it looked it took the wind out of you in that moment. You were down, I was watching and I thought, Jesus, are you going to get up here? You were. It was a proper wallop.
12: It was, to be honest with you, Adrian, the stubbornness in me. I said to myself when I got up and I looked up at the clock and it was about 12 minutes ago and I said, look, I've only another 12 more minutes of my inter-county career to referee here. So I said, I'll last it out to stay going.
11: What's the contingency there? One of your assistants comes in and...
12: Yeah. Fergal Kelly was the standby ref. He would have come in for me. Like, you know what I mean? So there was a contingency plan in place anyway, you know?
11: Yeah. It's not, it's one of the hazards of the job, I suspect, Morris, that when you're weighing these things up, that's not your priority, I would have thought, in any given week. That...
12: No, I hadn't planned, now, to be honest with you, to be getting belt, getting hit by 2 16 stone fellas, half my age, and nearly drove me about 10 yards into the air. So,
11: it doesn't, I'm surprised in some regards, because like by nature, the gig, you're there and thereabouts with the action all the time, that it almost doesn't happen more often.
12: Yeah, well, you see, to be honest with you, the lads would always be slagging me that I don't keep up with play. My problem was on Sunday, I was too close to the play. So, what do you call it? Look, the way the game has gone, it's, as everybody knows, the speed of it has taken off. And to be a referee nowadays, I suppose you have to be able to be as fit as the players, like, you know. Mm.
7: Does it seem strange or feel strange, Morris, to be referred to now as former intercounty referee?
12: It does, Shane, to be honest with you. Yeah, I was down in Kerry yesterday, you know, just doing a bit of a run. I met the Gooch down there, you know, and we were just chatting about it. And you're walking through the streets and, of course, everyone is football mad down there and everyone is stopping you and saying, what are you going to do now? And what's the plan and for the future? But to be honest with you, I'm nearly happy that I'm finished up. I've had a great 23 years at refereeing inter-county, to be honest with you. So, and like, the body can only take so much. And as from what happened on Sunday, I can tell you one thing, Monday morning wasn't great waking up.
7: did you ever think when you first picked up a whistle that you'd have that career that you ended up having? Three All-Ireland finals, 08, 2012, and the replay in 2016.
12: Shane,
7: it's not bad.
12: No, well, to be honest with you, Shane, I only went into it, I think I've said it loads of times, like, I'd say about 23 years ago, 24 years ago, I was in my home club in Stradbally, and there was a practice match going on, and I was up there with my fiance at the time, my now wife, Aisling, and the secretary came over to me and said, look, Morris, would you have to referee the match? I had a jeans on me and a denim jacket. And I said, look, I'll do it for you. And I done it. And away it went. I didn't foresee that I would end up doing three All-Irelands, as you said, Shane, to be honest with you. And I've been one of the lucky ones in a sense that I've had a great career with refereeing. And I thoroughly enjoyed it between what friends I've met and what people I've met and places I've travelled all over the world through it. Like,
11: you've just turned 50, I think. So is that you have to bow out at this stage, Morris? Is that the
12: Adrian? I haven't turned 50 yet. No,
11: I don't want to.
12: Don't be too hard on me. I have another 2 weeks to go.
11: I thought you were going to say 2 years there for a second. How offended are you? So because of that, you have to bow out. Is that the regulation?
12: Yeah,
11: at the minute,
12: that's the regulation. You have to bow out at 50. You basically have to hang the boots up and. Basically, if your inter-county refereeing career is finished, look, in some cases, I'm probably fit enough to go for another 2 or 3 years if needs be. But I suppose you have to have some sort of a benchmark as to when a referee has to finish. Do you know? So
11: it does feel like if you were up like 50 now is not. And you know, I'm not a huge amount behind you. 50 now is not what it used to be in terms of you know, fitness and general approach and stuff. Like, it does feel as if, particularly in a sport where like we're crying out for quality referees and for referees to stay in the game and that.
12: Well, I think myself maybe, like, you know what I mean? Look, for myself personally, I'm happy to go bow out at 50, but I'd say, as you said, like, maybe it probably needs to be looked at, especially with, I suppose, with whether we don't probably have the same number of referees there as before as we used to have, like, you know. So, like, it's getting harder and harder to recruit more referees. But I think the biggest problem is you might recruit the referees, but the biggest problem in my eyes is probably retention of referees, trying to keep them refereeing. You know, that's my opinion anyway. Like,
11: what's the biggest barrier to that?
12: Sure, obviously, you know yourself, the white elephant in the room is obviously the abuse of referees. Like, you know, that's probably the big one, and that's what everyone is talking about at the minute.
11: We've had myself and Shane have been chatting to David Goff, Martin McNally in recent months. It was particularly on the back of the Roscommon incident not that long ago.
12: Yes.
11: About their own experience of it. In all your years as a ref, what's your level of exposure to that, be it verbal or physical or otherwise?
12: Well, to be honest, I've been one of the lucky ones. I've never been physically abused as a referee, but as regards verbally abused, yes, have. Club is probably the worst when it comes to verbal abuse because it's at a more local level. But I think at inter-county level, the big one is obviously social media. It can drive referees out of the game because a lot of people are are into Facebook and Instagram and all these different things. Now, I'm not on any of these forums, and I think it's a good thing. Do you know what I mean? Because I don't see what's going on. The only knock-on effect for me probably is my family sees it. I have two kids, and they probably see it quicker than anyone else will. Like, you know, so like there is a human side to it for the referee if the social media bandwagon gets rolling like against the referee. And I've said it in the past. A referee will make 100, 150 decisions in a game. There'll be two or three big decisions in that game. And if he gets two or three of them right, he's a great fella. If he gets one of them wrong, well, then he's vilified for it.
7: Whatever about the social media aspect and the on-pitch abuse, Morris, like, you talked there about, you know, being down in Kerry and people come up to you on the street asking what you're up to next. Like, over the last 22, 23 years, have you had incidents where on the street people are coming up and saying, Jesus, you screwed us there at the weekend, or
12: no, to be fair, Shane, no, I've never ever had that, like, you know what I mean, in all my times. Any time that I've been out, and look at you're if you're going on holidays or you're walking down the street or whatever it is, the general perception out there with people is like, keep it going, you're doing a good job, and like people generally want to just talk to you about the match and how you got on, and you know, generally them type of people aren't the ones that will confront you. Do you know what I mean, Shane? I generally found it now myself that I was a very positive approach. That was from my side of things. Like we could be walking down, myself and my wife could be walking down the street, and she got so used to it now that someone could stop me, and like I don't want to be ignorant or anything like that and say, look, I don't want to talk to you. I'd always talk to people and make sure I make time for them, and Aisling could be gone 20 yards down the road and I'd have to run after her to try catch up because she's gone so used to it at this stage. Do you know,
7: I almost feel like, you know, GAA could learn a lot from rugby in terms of the decorum and the respect given to referees. Like, do you feel like, and it's something we spoke to the lads, David Goff and Martin McNally, about, but should referees be mic'd up in whether it's Intercounty and club football? Like, would that improve the level of abuse?
12: Well, I've been a big advocate for this about being mic'd up. I think, to be honest with you, if we're mic'd up and everyone can hear, we'll say what the referee is given a decision for, well then everyone knows what the decision is for and there's no ambiguity, like. And I think going to be able to, we'll say, push the future of refereeing on that little bit further, I think that's a big ask, and I think that's the way to go, definitely going forward.
11: One of the reasons,
12: but the problem is, though, we have at the end of it all, we have to realise that it's not only intercounty, because you'll probably only do that at intercounty. There is the club scene there as well, which is massive as well.
11: Mm. I think like one of the reasons that was brought up at the time around the intercounty bit anyway, Morris, about the miking up was that, like, obviously unlike the professional game, the players are going back to day jobs afterwards, and they might have been caught saying something on mic, yeah, that maybe they shouldn't have been. Is that enough of a barrier to not do it, do you think? Or
12: I suppose after, if you do it a few times, whatever, like, the player will get used to it. Like, you know, the player will learn just as quickly as the referee, mm-hmm, as the referee has to learn by it. Do you know? So I think education is a big thing. Like, players, no more than anyone, will know the rules as well as the referees, especially at intercountry level, because of the amount of education that they are treated to, especially by, like, it's the way players are now at intercounty level, like, they will know most of the rules going forward, like, you know, so I don't see that as being an issue.
11: Jeez, it'd be great for clarity, because it would...
12: Oh, brilliant.
11: Wouldn't,
12: yeah,
11: it? Like, you know,
12: I agree, yeah, brilliant, yeah.
11: You know, like,
12: yeah,
11: American football is an example where you're at it and, like, you're looking at the game and you're not sure what's that decision been given for. The referee will literally be on mic to the stadium to say, here's why that happened. I mean, and if, yeah, you look at it in an Irish context, David, again, was chatting about the... excuse me, the last time we had him on, about like the lack of understanding of the rules from pundits. So like that evening, you refereed an All-Ireland final, that evening it gets picked over in fine detail by the Sunday Game or ourselves or whoever it might be. And not everybody's on top of the rules. But equally, like we don't have the access to the likes of yourself to say, well, why did that call happen? Or what was your understanding of what happened there? And that can, pundits tend to fill that void with opinion that might not at times be accurate.
12: I think, to be honest with you, Adrian, I think that's probably a little bit of a shortfall on the likes of RTE or any pundits like that, is that they probably don't have a referee sitting there so that they can ask them questions like there and then. And when I say a referee, I mean someone that has refereed the game or something like that. And I'll put my name forward now.
11: Well, listen, like
12: somebody
11: recently retired Adrian Candy referee.
12: Put my name forward there now or anything. But I just think, as you said, it would give way more clarity, like, do you know what I mean, to decisions that referees have given during a game. And as I go back to it again, like, the referee is only human at the end of the day, and really and truly, like, it'll be two or three decisions that the referee will be judged on. Do you know what I mean? And there's no point saying any different, because that exactly is what he's going to be judged on. It's the same as a player. If a player gets the ball and he has three chances at goal and he scores one, they're all going to talk, well, what about the two we missed? Do you know, that's just the nature it's just the society that we're in, like, do you know?
7: You mentioned, Morris, there, the players, you know, mostly knowing the rules at the minute, I guess. And look, to an extent, the rules have changed that much the last couple of years. It's tough to keep up sometimes, but is, in some ways, this a good time for you to step away? Because I look at things like the advanced mark, for example, and you almost wonder, how can you possibly judge it sometimes?
12: Well, like, the advanced mark is very hard. Like, there's three or four different, like, scenarios that the referee has to think of. So, obviously, is the player outside the 45 and he kicks the ball in? Two, is he 20 metres away? Three, did he have a clean catch? Four, did he put the arm up? Do you know? And then when he gets it, then he's 15 seconds to kick it. So, on the advanced mark, yeah, that's probably it. The hardest one, we'll say, it's probably the hardest, we'll say, a rule to referee, and to get it right all the time. The mark in the middle of the field is easy enough, do you know, but they're improving, they're bringing in new rules, they're probably trying to improve the game. Do you know what I mean? To be fair, like, do you know, so, as you said, like, I'm still going to be refereeing at club level in Laois, like, do you know what I mean? But at intercounty, I'm finished, like, do you know? So, I still enjoy refereeing it. Probably the biggest thing I will miss would probably be the buzz of going to the matches, and obviously the buzz in the car when the five are driving up to a match, and the bit of crack that we'd have coming home and stuff like that.
11: Would you've always brought the same team with you, Morris?
12: I'd have a pick of about six or seven lads that would always come with me all the time. Like, do you know what I mean? They would come with me all the time. And I'd say down through the years, I've probably had about 23 or 4 lads. Do you know what I mean? Whereas some lads have just finished up and stuff like that. So, like, I've met great friends from it for life. And, I'll never forget that, like.
11: Would you pick them for the All-Ireland final as well, or does that come from Croke Park?
12: Yeah, no, I picked them. I remember one year I was doing the 2008 All-Ireland final, and I had five lads that I generally would have picked all the time, that would have come with me all the time, and I had to ring one of them five to tell him that he wasn't going to be involved in the All-Ireland. Now, that was hard now.
11: Very hard.
12: Do you know, that's like being a manager of a team and saying that whatever isn't playing, you're not picked for the final.
7: It's funny, those three All-Irelands that you did referee, Morris, all stand out as quality finals, like Tyrone beating Kerry in 2008, Donegal beating Mayo in 2012, and then the 2016 replay. Yeah. Do any moments in particular stand out as career highlights for you?
12: Oh, I tell you, after the Mayo-Donegal All-Ireland final, Donegal had won the All-Ireland final, I think, the first time in, I don't know, 20.

0: big game in 2012 because it was a novel final. And I even remember trying to get to the pitch that day. The crowds outside Croke Park, even trying to get in, was ridiculous. Like, you know, it was just a brilliant feeling I'll never forget. And like, all my family were there at the match as well, and just little moments like that, you know. And and especially the All Ireland final on the Saturday with Dublin and Mayo under the lights, like the atmosphere on the Saturday night, especially on the Saturday night game under lights, was just electric, because them Dublin Mayo games back then were probably the highest caliber of games you could ever come across, I'd say, in the last 20 years.
1: So special. Any player that stands out, Morris, has been particularly, how would
0: I actually, I said to myself, I'll draw out a list here now, because I knew myself as a player. When we asked this question, what players do I think? Colm Cooper stands out.
1: As one of the better ones.
0: Oh, yeah. Oh, God. Yeah.
1: Right.
0: Yeah.
1: As in, would never give you any back chat or.
0: Well, no, I never said that, no. I didn't say that.
2: You're talking about footballing talent here, I suppose.
0: Yeah, I'm talking about footballing talent. Okay. Yeah,
1: because I was going to ask about the ones that were particularly tricky to referee.
2: Sounds
1: like he's in that category straight off the bat.
0: Well, I was talking to Colm yesterday. Now, it's just a funny story, because we were just chatting, and Colm comes up to me and he says, I never gave you much hassle, he says, did I down through the years? Well, I says, I remember one time I said in the All-Ireland club final, I says, when you were playing Schlochneil, and I remember you were running up to me after about 20 minutes or 25 minutes, you were coming up to give out to me over a free that I was after giving to Schlochneil, and I turned around to you and I says, Colm, where's your gum shield?
2: Not badly.
0: So he had to turn around and run straight back to the sideline to get a gum shield off someone else.
1: Tail between his legs straight away.
0: Yeah. That was him started, sort of, before I even done anything.
2: Cute Kerry lads. I like it. Gum shield,
0: yeah,
2: socks,
0: exactly.
2: Probably.
0: Yeah, I wasn't even in the sock. But like some players, like the likes of Brian Doher, was just an exceptional player, a great leader on the team. Like Sean Kavanagh come to mind like straight away. Like Lee Keegan, another one. He was a gent.
1: Really?
0: Off the field, a very, very nice fella. On the field, gave it 110% now, to be fair to him. Do you know what I mean? Michael Murphy, very good player. Hard to handle at times, but very, very good player. Like,
1: would
0: you
1: be?
0: What,
1: yeah,
0: I mean?
1: What's the nub of that? Like, just sort of always looking for that. The
0: Yeah. I think I told him a couple of times, if you wanted a whistle, I'd give it to him.
1: Another one that I'm sure sort of. What's the nature of that? Sort of, are they like? Like when players are onto you like that, is that because, like, you know,
0: like they're questioning your every decision, like, do you know what I mean? Which is fair enough, like, and mentally you have to be very strong for that, like, do you know? So, like, it's probably part and parcel of the game. It's the same in soccer, rugby, anything, any sport. Like, if the referee seems weak mentally, well, obviously, like, the players are going to really hone in on that, and they're going to, do you know, because if, for argument's sake, the referee gives a decision and there's three or four of them try to intimidate him to try turn it around, but the referee's down, well, maybe the next time he might not give the free as quickly. Mm. Do you know what I mean? Mm. It's only human nature. I keep going back to it. The referee is just as human as the players are. Mm. Managers are, supporters are.
1: I suspect if you're open to a call down the track when there's been an incident, we'll certainly have you on again. We really enjoyed your company over the last 25 minutes or thereabouts. Thanks a million and congrats on a brilliant career.
0: Adrian, Shane, thanks a million. Totally, thoroughly enjoyed it. Thank you.
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3: 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Remember, we're here every week, every Friday, with analysis, race previews, tips, stories, interviews, bit of crack as well. A reminder as well, folks. The full Off the Ball Racing Pod is now free wherever you get your pods. John Duggan with you as always. Johnny Ward has taken a break this week. We're delighted to have Tom Malone of the Irish Field in studio and our special guest, trainer Philip Rothwell. Philip and Tom, how are we both doing?
4: Brilliant. Thank you very much for having us.
5: Yeah, good, good. It's been brilliant. It's been brilliant. It's a great time of the year, isn't it? Just racing-wise, you know, just at the back
3: festivals.
5: Of Aintree, looking forward to Punchestown and then the flat really kicking off. I think it's brilliant.
3: You were impressed with Ian Maximus and the win last week. They were parading and I think it's Loughlin Bridge, isn't it?
5: Loughlin Bridge, yeah.
3: Yeah, on Thursday, Ian Maximus and Soldier Milan, Willie Mullins and Emmett Mullins and all the jockeys and Jamie McManus was there. Really good time for Irish racing.
4: It's absolutely fantastic. It's so nice to be involved in it in any small way at all. I thought the ride that Paul gave Ian Maximus was something just out of an under drawer. It was really, really special. I think there's not very many people in the world that would have won on him. And just the way he got around from A to B, each fence, and always seemed to be in the right place at the right time. And from where he was, from the second last to the line, I just thought Paul gave him the horse an absolute incredible ride and probably as good as you'd ever see. So it was fantastic.
3: He knew not to produce the horse too soon or too late. He just got the fractions completely right then.
4: Yeah, and just looked after the horse the whole way around. I'd say just got the most out of him everywhere. It was really special to watch. I thought it was an incredible ride altogether.
5: Yeah, I thought it was brilliant. And just when you consider, you know, the pressure he must have been under, and like, it's not like the horse, I know he won, but everything wasn't perfect. You know, he rubbed a few, he seemed to kind of get a little bit lazy in the middle of the race. It wasn't, you know, it wasn't just a case that, yes, Paul Townend sat and delivered the horse. As Philip said, like, you know, he nursed him through it. He was involved as well in the decision to put cheek pieces on him, which, you know, everyone was very complimentary about after the race. And, sublime performance, sublime. Just, I do feel like, there is almost an element of, underappreciation of Paul Townend's talents because he gets to ride so many good horses, but he makes so few mistakes. Like, that's the thing for me is it's a mentality thing. Like, even, you know, in the run up to the likes of Cheltenham, just even have the confidence to go and say, I'm only going to take three or four rides a day. Like, you know, it's just that. And then what he could potentially be missing out on doesn't seem to bother him because, you know, he's gone and won a Champion Hurdle, Champion Chase, Gold Cup and Grand National in the space of a couple of months. It's all brilliant stuff. But some of those rides have been excellent as well, you know, and it is obviously he's on the best horses, but his ability to produce those horses and make the right decisions on those horses is just kind of what sets him apart from a lot of the rest of the weigh room.
3: Four Grand Nationals for Woody Mullins at Aintree now, Philip, and three in a row back to Vincent O'Brien, the 50s, the last time that happened. And I think with Willie, the interesting thing is that it's about getting the horses there on the day, and most of the time he's able to do that.
4: He has a huge string of horses put together with the ability to go there, but that's something that he's built himself. I think Willie, Gordon, Henry, the guys that are at the top of the table in our country, Gavin, I suppose, as well, on numbers. These guys have brought a huge number of overseas clients into the country as owners. I've heard people saying that, you know, the numbers that Willie and Gordon would have would probably, as some people would say, would make a mess of our sport a little bit. I don't agree at all. I think they're fabulous people, and they have done an incredible job for jumps racing in Ireland to bring the amount of new people in into our sport and bring them into our country and into our sport. I think they're amazing people. They've set the bar very high for everybody else. And I think it's helped drag the rest of us up to their level, or to try get to their level. And I can only see it as a massive positive for jumps racing. And just I see the crowds going jumps racing at the moment, and the level of positivity around for it is just incredible, and I'm absolutely loving it.
2: Now, one of the reasons we have you in, Philip, this afternoon is we've been talking on the show over the last few months about the William Hill Each Way Extra Talent Series. So it covers 50 races at 28 meetings across 13 Irish tracks in the National Hunt season, a prize fund of €135,000. The series has had points allocated per qualifying race to trainers and jockeys from 1st to 7th. An overall table then decides the prize winners following racing at Kilbeggan next Friday. All trainers have been eligible to run horses in the races, but the trainer prize fund, limited to trainers with fewer than 50 winners in the last two seasons in either code. The winning trainer receives €50,000, prizes down to 10th, the top three riders and stable staff receiving 10,000, 5,000 and €2,500 respectively, and any rider who rides for a qualifying trainer has bonus points allocated. So the series has been supported all season by the Irish Racehorse Trainers Association, the Irish Jockeys Association and the Irish Stable Staff Association. At the moment, Daniel King, the top jockey in the table, had a Philip Enright and Turn on Power Roach. The runaway leader, though, for trainers yourself, Wicklow's Philip Rothwell. How's it been that this has come to pass with this William Hill Each Way Extra Challenge series? I mean, how important has it been for the trainers and jockeys that sometimes are out of the limelight and sometimes might not have the graded horses?
4: I sure look at it. It's hugely important. It's a great initiative. It's there for everybody. The spread of races that were put on over the 50 races were beginners chases, high class handicaps as well as lower class handicaps, bumpers, maiden hurdles. So it was there for everybody to compete in, which is hugely important. The 50 winners and less actually only eliminated four trainers. I know Willie, obviously Gordon, I think Henry de Bromhead and Gavin. So that's it. So outside of that, then it was very important that their stable staff are still eligible to be involved for prize money. I think stable staff are the backbone of every yard, and I publicise that all the time. I have realised over the last 3 or 4 years how important they are to me. Without a good team of people behind you, you've no chance, and I'm very, very fortunate that I have a hugely strong team of people behind me, so that's a massive help. Jockeys then, the same thing. It's wonderful, like it's nice for Tiernan to be involved in having a chance of picking up a prize again this year. I was very proud of him last year not writing out his claim in his first season, but becoming champion conditional in his first season and picking up the prize in Punchestown last year. I think that was a massive achievement for him, but it was also an achievement for me. This year he has finished off and rode out his claim. So within 2 years he's rode out his claim and now has a chance of picking up another prize this year, albeit maybe second or third or wherever. It'd be lovely if he could be involved in the William Hill series. So it's great that it supports so many people and has so many people involved in trying to win parts of it. I think it's good that there's a competitive nature the whole way down the line, through the trainers, through the jockeys and through the stable staff, and I think that can only be a positive, and really applaud William Hill for getting behind it. I think it's a great initiative.
2: And look, merit is really important, Tom, and we see that. We want to see the best be the best, but also it's important to recognise everybody in the industry and what this initiative does.
5: Yeah, and as Philip mentioned there, like, I've been intrigued to know his thoughts on it, because like getting staff must be so difficult for a smaller yard, particularly in an isolated area, but the opportunities they get, you know, things like this must be a benefit, must be a help for you. But Philip, just on that, because like we spoke about numbers kind of before we came on air here, and you were saying, well, actually having the better staff is more important than having more staff to facilitate the growth. Maybe just have a chat about that.
4: Definitely. A number of people have asked me in the last, we'll say, couple of years, since it's been noted that we've had a considerable resurgence in results, sort of where I wanted to go and what I wanted to do. I would be hugely ambitious, and with that I need to have a driven team of people behind me. But the ambition maybe is not for a champion trainer, because I don't ever want to grow the numbers to have the level of numbers that the guys have that would have to be in a position to compete with that. But I dearly want to get back to having runners in graded races in Cheltenham, graded races in Aintree. This year we will have runners at Fairy House. We had runners at Fairy House that were very competitive. Hopefully we'll have very competitive runners in Punchestown. It didn't feel like I had something good enough to go and win in Cheltenham this year. Have had a winner in the past there. That's where we want to go. I'm hugely ambitious. I want to have runners back in Aintree and Cheltenham. Want to grow to have better horses in the yard for the team of people that I have behind me now. I feel some of the staff at home now deserve to have horses to be able to look after to get to those places. And I'm going to work bloody hard to make sure over the next 2 or 3 years that we achieve that. And I do have plans to keep, making our facility better. We've done an awful lot over the last 2 or 3 years. I do have plans going forward to where I want to be and where I want to go. As I say, I just don't need to increase the numbers hugely. I see, outside of the stable staff at home, I see the most important thing in racing, and they're second to nobody, is the owners. I want to be in a position whereby that I don't have too many horses. We're up to maybe 80, and I think that's a really nice number. I want to have the time to be able to give to my owners and to be able to look after them to the best that I can possibly do, and to be able to give them the time that they deserve to have from me rather than from somebody in the office. So that's where I want to be. I know exactly where I want to go, and we've been achieving, but we'd like to achieve more.
2: Has the roller coaster helped with your learning around this, Philip? Because you were on the scene at 28, you had a Cheltenham Festival winner, a Native Jack, and then you had a couple of difficult years, and now you came back. You had a record number of winners, 43 a couple of years ago, 35 this season, very healthy number. You're fifth in the table, but you had some tough years there as well.
4: Yeah, I guess I started off, my dad is a dairy farmer, he's just retired. My parents are hugely supportive, but they wouldn't have had a huge knowledge of the business. I started off at 21. I got going very well very quickly. Then I guess like a load of other people, but just because I suppose we had built it up to be relatively a household name, to go from that then to having a few quieter seasons made people believe that we had sort of, you know, a quieter time or a tougher time. But I think that was, a lot of that was economy at the time, downturn, different things. I don't think it was just about the yard and just about us, but definitely made an awful lot of mistakes along the way, because I started sort of out of my dad's yard at 21, got going very well very quickly, built a team very quickly. I guess this time it's been much steadier. So we've built a fresh team of people behind me. So having Rosanna doing some of the veterinary at home with Karen, having stalwarts like Johnny and whatever in the yard on yard work, but then Fidelma and Alan, my head people at home, David Nolan and Aisling and Yvonne and all the people, and Declan to help me with the racing. Anthony looks after another little yard. There's so many people that are there now quite a while. I'm sure I've forgotten a number of them, but they're fabulous people, and I'm hugely proud of them. But I'd like to think that I would have assisted in getting some of those people there together. If Dylan Robinson riding out all the time now at home, along with Tiernan, along with Barry Walsh, along with a number of others that are hugely, Simon Torrance comes in a day, but hugely experienced people. So we have a lot of very good riders at home. We have, like, my racing staff, they're talked about around the country. I think they're second to nobody. The work they put in is incredible. We just have a very strong team. And with that now, that's given me the chance to, I suppose, to be able to sit back sometimes and keep an eye on how we push forward and push forward in the right manner. So I've an awful lot of plans for the future. I don't want to change a huge amount about what we're doing, but I do have a lot of plans to kick on and move forward. As I say, not by increasing numbers hugely, but trying to increase quality, trying to put partnerships of people together to be able to have a nicer horse, and then trying to give owners a better experience. I think that's the biggest thing. I know if I'm fortunate enough to win the William Hill, the first thing I'm going to do is definitely have an owner's dinner, to involve them in our success this year, because as I say, without the owners and without the support of them, none of this would be happening.
2: Does it teach you a lot about resilience in sport and life when you have hard times and when you're able to come back to the way you have now?
4: As somebody asked me the other day, we lost a horse on Sunday, passed away racing on the race course down in Cork. And somebody said to me, like, you know, how would it affect you losing a horse? And it's hugely sad because, you know, you work with them every day. They're everything. They're what we get up for in the morning to work with. We absolutely love our horses to bits. So when you lose a horse, or you lose a horse to an under yard or anything like that, how do you cope with it? And my attitude is now go out, and try, if we have an empty stable, go out and try find two more to go forward, and find another horse, try find a better horse, try improve on everything for our owners. Just try to make everything, just every negative, try to turn it into a positive, and just keep trying to kick forward. And I've seen that, like, with Gordon's experience. I don't think he'd mind me saying he had a bad experience a few years ago. He lost a considerable amount of horses to maybe other trainers at the time. But look at his fight back. Look at his resilience, his fight back. So my peers, Willie Mullins, Gordon Elliott, Gavin Cromwell, Henry, those guys, I look up to them, I see what they're doing, and I see how hard they work. And yeah, I'd love to emulate it a little bit, but not in numbers. As I say, my whole thing is to try look after owners going forward, but to just keep working really, really hard.
2: Well said.
5: Yeah, just that I suppose that numbers thing is fascinating, because I suppose it's something as well. You, when you have that smaller numbers, you have much better control on things, don't you? And as you say, you are, you know, when you talk about communicating with owners, you've had your hand on the horse, you've taken maybe slightly more feedback, there's definitely less of a higher up, you know, it's very much your own. I feel like it's very much your own opinion when you've got smaller horses. Like, you can say, no, that horse definitely did X, Y, or Z. Oh, he definitely, I mean, I put my hand on his leg, I definitely felt a bit of heat there, we're just backing off him. It's not like, oh, my head lad, you know, this apprentice came in and said he didn't go well today. You know, it's very much your hands-on experience translated to the ownership. So it's, I guess, a tighter circle is kind of the point I'm getting to.
4: I think, I really enjoy my race planning also.
5: Yeah.
4: So you work with the horses every day, but you've got to make a plan, and everything is about a plan going forward. Everything is about trying to create the next winner. So, when people would talk about what's your goal for next year. So my goal for this year, as such, no secret, wanted to have another good year, would like to win the William Hill series. Why? I would love to win the money to put back into facilities and other things. But also, it's a step forward. So I want my goals to be achievable rather than to be, as I say, something. I want to be able to achieve my goals each year. And as I say, we have a plan over the next 3 years to be able to just try increase on the type of horses that we want to have. And then, so we look at races. So then you see the races and you see the opportunities that there is in Ireland now. And there's so many more opportunities in Ireland now. It's a great time to get involved in jumps racing at any level. And so we have obviously the William Hill series, but we have another initiative, where there is a final in Bellewstown tomorrow. There's a €25,000 handicap hurdle up for grabs for horses that have ran in 110 rated races all year. So I've targeted those races. We had a runner in one of those in Downpatrick last week. We finished second in it. Fortunate enough to have a horse in Bellewstown tomorrow in a final. We're targeting these races. So we're targeting the races at our level. And then I'm trying to grow my profile as being a target trainer, and then hopefully we'll be able to target races at a higher level. And those races are there for all trainers to target. So you don't need to have a very high class horse to be able to target those races. And I just think a lot of people have missed out on the opportunity that has actually put our way. I think HRI are trying really, really hard. I was fortunate enough to be at an owner's event on the Monday evening before Cheltenham, over in Cheltenham, which was put on by HRI. We were able to invite overseas owners to the event as well. It was lovely to meet up with so many personalities there and to get to meet people. Michael Stafford from Stafford Bonding, who has put in a huge amount into Irish racing to advertise his business in the last year. He's obviously O'Driscoll's Whiskey as well, but Stafford Bonding is his parent brand. They were there, I think, sponsoring on the night yet again, and very pleased to be able to say that they're going to come on board with us and maybe become a yard sponsor of mine going forward, which has been one of my goals this year, to pick up somebody who I'd love to pair up with. And Michael was obvious because he's young and very ambitious as well, and I think we'd share an interest in where we'd like to go in racing. So that's hugely positive as well. So there's so much positive going on in jumps racing at the moment. It's a great time to be involved.
5: That's great to hear, actually. Yeah. Sorry, just Michael and the work he does obviously with O'Driscoll's, but he is
4: incredible.
5: He loves his racing as well. So it's just a lovely fit as well.
4: Wanted to stay away from traditional, we'll say, and just do something different. And I think Michael probably admired that too. So that's something going forward that I hope we can grow. But there's so much. When you see the amount of young people at student days, when you see the amount of young people in Cheltenham and Aintree, in Fairy House Grand National last week, I remember going to the Grand National as a kid and queuing to get in. I don't remember queuing to get in for the last 25 years, but we queued to get in and to get out.
5: I was just thinking, because I think
4: Monday.
5: I just pulled out in front of you coming out of Barry's. Yeah. I actually saw you coming out.
4: Road rage.
5: And
4: rage. So, but that was fantastic. Like, I was proud of that. Like, proud to be involved in jumps racing when you have queues of people going like that, when you have the race courses looking after people the way they do. My only little gripe at the moment is keep trying to look after owners better. I do not feel that owners are looked after well
2: enough.
4: In
2: what enough, way? And how are they
4: prioritized well enough? So, for example, my favourite race course in Ireland. My favourite race course in Ireland is Punchestown. My favourite festival in Ireland is Punchestown. I think the improvements that have been made in race courses throughout the year, the most are Punchestown. I think the young people involved behind the scenes in Punchestown, kicking on the like of the Albert Bartlett series, the different things, it's incredible what they've done. My big, big, big gripe with it is if you go to Cheltenham as an owner and trainer, the facilities for the owners and trainers and how you get looked after in Cheltenham, if you compare that to Punchestown, just think Punchestown is not good enough. We don't have enough space. I totally get it from a perspective that they need the space for looking after, what would you say, paid tables, or so as to generate income from the race course. But I think it's up to HRI to find a way, and the trainers and everybody else, to find a way that the whole stand down at the owners and trainers is made there available for owners and trainers for the week. That the owners and trainers that Punchestown are doing a brilliant job of trying to get English people across and get, as I say, UK owners and trainers across. But when they come across, they need to have an experience that they go home feeling like they want to have a runner there again, and that it's a special place to have a runner. And I would love if the whole upstairs of the owners and trainers stand could be made available to owners for the week. That having a runner in Punchestown is very special for the owners. Now, it is already, but I think it can do better. Now, they're way ahead of a lot of the rest of the tracks, way ahead. But Punchestown is our Cheltenham. Leopardstown is our Cheltenham, or our Aintree. So we need to match it. We need to give owners an experience in Ireland that is ahead of everywhere else. As I say, Willie Mullins, Henry de Bromhead, Gordon Elliott, all these guys that people have given out about, I think have brought so many of those UK owners and overseas owners from all around the world in into Ireland and have given us a massive, massive, massive platform to sell ourselves from and to keep those people within the country. So I think we have to give those owners a way better experience. And I think at the race courses, I know the economics of it might suggest otherwise, but I believe that if the owners have an incredible experience at the race course and they want to have runners there again, well, the whole thing will grow from there. I see Nace race course, all my owners love going down. The owners and trainers is very small. It can only facilitate a one-day meeting. I totally get that, whereas Punchestown is a festival. But owners love going there. They want runners there. And I think if that's the we'll say, foundation where the whole thing is grown from, that people want to have horses racing in these race courses, well, then the rest will follow on. But we have to look after our owners better.
5: Just on that as well, it's like the importance of having a good experience is so... It's ridiculous because if you have a bad experience, it's an old kind of marketing adage. If you have a good experience, you'll tell two people. If you have a bad experience, you'll tell seven people. You know, it's a kind of an understood thing of business. So, you know, it's just that importance of making sure all those people and the likelihood of, you know, an owner telling a friend, oh, I had a brilliant experience at Punchestown. Like they will be friends with other owners who are likely to invest in horse racing, who are likely to go and, well,
4: and
5: where will we go?
4: It is a great experience. Yeah. As I say, they do a wonderful job and it's my favorite place. So I'm saying my favorite place can get better.
5: Yeah.
4: I think it's the, so same thing like Leopardstown at Christmas, fabulous, but limited amount of space for owners. All the bigger tracks, Fairy House the same, everywhere's the same. I just think we are not on par with the UK for looking after the owner experience that there is there yet. And then, as I say, even from a trainer's perspective, I know I'd like to be able to be in a position to give my owners more time and to be able to look after them. To be able to look after them better. And HRI are trying hard and I applaud all the initiatives and the girls, a lot of young people pushing the thing forward just to try help and make things better. And like jumps racing in Ireland is so good at the moment. It's just, and as I say, it's great fun to be a part of it and I'm very proud of it.
6: Is Montsherif the horse at Ballystown tomorrow?
4: Montsherif is the horse that is in that final tomorrow.
6: Got a chance?
4: Yeah, he has a chance. He does. I thought ground probably was a factor the last day. I've been waiting to run him on a little bit of better ground. As I say, to say earlier that I'm a target trainer and then say he has no chance tomorrow would sound silly. But yeah, no, look at him. He's the horse that we're putting forward for that tomorrow. Hope he runs really well. Have a horse tomorrow also in the Maiden Hurdle to try keep us involved in the Albert Bartlett series, or sorry, the William Hill series. Then we have a number of horses qualified for the Albert Bartlett series in Punchestown to, same fabulous prize money. Have a horse for the Red Mills, Connolly's Red Mills series that is put forward for Punchestown. All these things, all these opportunities that are all there for all of us. And like it's fantastic. It's just, as I say, it's a great time to be involved in jumps racing and I'm loving it.
6: Will you be disappointed if you don't have winners at Punchestown?
4: I would.
6: And think that we can, you might not want to give the game away, but is there anything, any horses that we should be maybe looking
4: at? I've said I've targeted races. So I'd hope to be competitive in all those races. Then I'd like to think that we could have maybe a runner or two in some of the cross country races. Probably not good enough to win this year because they're going to have their first go at the cross country, but good enough to run well. Yeah, I have some nice runners during the week, but traditionally over the last two or three years, our horses in Punchestown have ran very well. Love to get to the next level, love to be able to have graded horses there again. Like that's where we want to go. Getting wonderful support from owners in the last two or three years because getting behind sort of like what I want to do and where I want to go and the fact that we want to get into a better type of horse, it's very, very hard. But I think people are seeing what we're doing and where we're trying to go and the fact that we're doing what we are doing with the horses that we have. So if we can do that, if we can get a better type of horse, where can we go and what can we do with it?
6: So if I say what myself and Tom want to get involved in a horse at Philip Rothwell's yard, I mean, how expensive is it? Where do you acquire the horse? What's the process?
4: It's not expensive. I It depends, there's all levels. So I think partnerships are a wonderful, wonderful thing, more so than syndicates. So I love partnerships. Why do I love partnerships more than syndicates? Because partnerships, everybody is an individual. So at the moment, HRI have just increased the number of partners in a partnership to 6, which is great. So each partner has their own individual account. So they're all... they have their own accounts, so they're able to manage their own affairs within HRI, so i.e. entries, prize money, everything. They're totally in charge of their own thing. They all get their own passes to go racing as individuals. Their names are on the race card as individuals. I think that's hugely important. And then they've access to me as an individual, so they're not dealing with the head of a syndicate and then the head of the syndicate ringing me and there being a breakdown. I love when each individual partner is able to access me. So we'd have a WhatsApp group with the members in it. So they can access me. They can talk to me. We can talk about plans for horses. I sit down every 2 weeks. I do 7 hours of race planning. So I'd have a fair idea where all the horses are going for the next 3 months and maybe a year. But definitely within the next 3 months, I'd have a fair idea where everything's going. So I'm able to tell people that I'd have a plan, i.e. my horse that ran in Downpatrick last week in the final. People came over from Brighton in the UK. The plan was 6 weeks before that for them to come over from Brighton. Unfortunately, the ground got a little bit soft in the day and we finished second. But for me to pull it off that those people can get there and enjoy their day, that's my job. It would be lovely if we could have got her to win. But that's racing. So then to get involved in a partnership, very simple. So a partner can split their shares. They can actually, a syndicate can be part of a partnership, but I prefer to keep it to individual partners. So you can come down to the yard. I always put people together. I love the fact that some people have never met each other before, but I'd have an idea who'd gel and who'd get on together. I think that's part of the skill of putting the right people together into the right partnership. Then when you put that together, it's done on what people can afford to spend. So whether that be €500 to get involved in a share of a horse or €50,000 to get involved in a share of a horse, doesn't really matter. Like, I gave a syndicate a horse recently that I felt, or a partnership a horse recently that I felt would achieve quite soon. And I gave the horse to them on the agreement that if he achieved and they were happy with him, that I'd get X amount back. And, it doesn't have to be expensive. It can be whatever you want to, whatever you're happy and whatever you're comfortable with and what you can afford to put in. I charge €1,250 a month to train a horse, and there's some expenses on top of that. It averages out at about €1,500. So if that's...
6: Is that for the full year or only for 9 months?
4: That's per month. So, but then that fee then can be divided then.
5: That's incredibly cheap.
4: Yeah, so that fee then can be, that fee can be divided then.
6: Is it for the full 12 months? Because sometimes horses might be out to grass.
4: Oh no, if horses are out to grass, they're all different. So if horses are out to grass, if they're getting fed at grass because they're a little bit weaker and they need some feed, we think we charge €70 a week. If they're out of grass, on just pure grasses, I think it's €40 a week.
6: About €10,000 a year then, maybe.
4: Yeah, so probably a little more with entries, but that's it. But divide that up between 6 partners. It's not bad. And as I say, and then I've had partnerships put together in the last couple of years where people didn't know each other, but now they're going for dinner with each other outside of racing. And I think that's wonderful. It's so sociable. The other thing is families. Families are getting together in partnerships as well, or as individuals, and bringing families racing. I think jumps racing at the moment, especially when we're kind of in a rat race, aren't we? Everything is back to before the boom again. We all seem to be so busy all the time. I think to have time for families and see families going racing again and all of that sort of thing, it's hugely important. It's fantastic. The outside of the hospitality for owners, I think prize money is a big issue in Ireland at the moment. I think the prize money fund, a lot of people will disagree with me because we're all always looking for more. But I think there's a fair fund there. I think it's not distributed maybe as well as it could be. And I think on your question a few minutes ago, how much would it cost to keep a horse for a year? Well, I think winning a race should cover keeping a horse for a year. So I think we need to get our minimum prize money up. And I think we need to do that really, really, really, really fast in the country for the simple reason we need to hang on to all the people that have came in into the country and to make sense of having a horse in training.
6: Where do you get the horses from? I mean, and how do you know when you, do you go to the sale?
4: Yes.
6: How do you spot them? Oh, that's a good one. How do you?
4: So, same thing over the last 3 years, definitely changed our focus a huge amount. Traditionally I wouldn't have had the budget to go looking at horses in France and that sort of thing. And, obviously they're gone more expensive, but Ireland, as far as I'm concerned, best breeders in the world. We have a huge amount of horses now to choose from. We've actually had an overproduction in the last couple of years. So that has led us to, that's made things for me, like there's been far more opportunity then for me to be able to source horses for an awful lot less money, for great value, for wonderful value for owners. I had a couple of runners at the Fairy House Festival. One of them was a 4,000 euro store out of the July sales 2 years ago. One of them was one that couldn't be sold in the Derby sales and a friend of mine gave it to me for free. So I sold it out. One of them, so they were my Fairy House Festival runners. Like we have horses going to Punchestown that didn't cost a lot of money. Obviously, I'm very, very fortunate that in the last 2 or 3 years that I'm getting support to go and buy more expensive ones now as well, which is great because it's helping to grow our profile. But it doesn't have to be expensive.
6: You go to point to points?
4: I do. So a lot of the horses are sourced from the point to points now as well. But we bought a placed point to pointer for, I think, 5,000 euros 18 months ago. He's won 3 handicap hurdles for me. He's went to Cheltenham last November and been placed. Hopefully he'll run at Punchestown Festival as well. So our spend on point-to-pointers has been as low as that up to considerable amount more. So every weekend I follow all the point-to-points. I ring all my friends in Wexford and annoy the hell out of them every week because they know my budget is small and they know I'm fishing from at a lower level. But I annoy them every weekend to see what's going on. So Sunday and Monday I'm a thorn in their sides, but I think they respect the fact of what I'm trying to do, and that's my budget and that's where I'm at. So I home in on that then for the winter from October to March or April, I suppose, and then store sales then throughout the summer. So into the Land Rover sales, into the Derby sales, into the July sales, there's so many horses for sale and you do not need a big budget. It's a big help. It's definitely a huge help, and it would be nice for us to be able to shop at a higher level again and to be able to buy a horse that you have a fair chance of achieving more with, but it doesn't have to be expensive.
6: Philip Rothwell, well done on the season. Congratulations. Continued success. And I think we know you're going to win the William Hill
5: the ultimate sport behind it. We're good.
4: Well, I'm not sure. There's a lot of guys chomping on my heels, and I see some of them with double entries in the maiden tomorrow. And I'm sure guys will have double and treble entries next week as well, trying to catch up on extra points. So we'll try to stay strong too. And the biggest thing is I might be a fair bit ahead on the trainers, but I'd love to be able to support my stable staff and my jockeys as well. So we need to stay fighting really
6: good
4: hard
6: stuff.
4: And really hard next week, and we'll do our best.
6: Well done. Thanks for coming into the Racing Pod studio, myself and Tom, today, Philip.
4: Really enjoyed it. Thank you.
6: Okay, we're about to preview tomorrow's Scottish Grand National at Ayr now. But before we do, let's recap on what Johnny Ward told us on the pad last week before Saturday's Aintree Grand National. Who is your selection and why?
7: I'm with Ian Maximus because, you know, It's fairly straightforward. He was second in the race last year to Nick Roggett. On that occasion, he carried 167 was his weight, or his rating. This year, he's 168. His run behind Afterdale Fury at Leopardstown, for me, suggested he's as good as ever, this horse. He is quirky. He somehow has won the Irish National, even though at one point he looked like he badly needed to go left-handed. But he did win the Irish National. He was sent off 7-1 last year. I don't really see why he should be any bigger this year, and he's slightly bigger. This would have been his plan, even though he ran at Leopardstown, the Dublin Race Festival. He hasn't run since. He's been kept deliberately fresh for this race. And it is still a somewhat unique test, I think, you know, even if it's not a great jumping test. And he, absolutely took to it like a duck to water last year. He has a marginal edge on that form over Grange Clare West, who's the mount this year.
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2: Well done, Johnny Ward. I am Maximus, much better than what I threw at the race, but no, luckily Johnny saved the day. Folks, you want to be with the chance of winning tickets to the Punchestown races at the end of the month? Well, we're going to do a draw for Racing Pod Club members. 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So, Tom, what did you pick in the Grand National?
5: I actually, and this is going to sound like horrendous after timing, but I did back IMAX.
2: Of course you did.
5: And I am very intrigued to how he will get on in his bid for a three-peat, but the horse who paraded with him yesterday is going to be is going to be some danger off about a stone lower than
2: the
5: Milan.
2: He could be a Gold Cup horse,
5: Yeah.
2: Could be a Cheltenham Gold Cup horse.
5: Yeah, potentially. I'm just intrigued what he does, but I mean, I'm sure they'd be tempted to have a cut it, ain't you? The way he won that Irish Grand National,
2: that was procession. You
5: know. And again, knowing that I'm Maximus will be there with 11 stone 10 or for 173 odd, he's going to be, even if he still goes up to maybe 160, he's going to be trotting around with sort of sub 11 stone. It's a very exciting prospect for them. I'm sure they haven't not thought about it.
2: So folks, if you've been listening carefully, keep an eye on Monsherif number 12 and the 350 at Ballystown on Saturday each way for Philip Rothwell, our guest this afternoon. Just in terms of tomorrow's Scottish Grand National, Tom, at Ayr, this is 3:35. It says soft ground, but you know, it might be more good to soft, I think, by the post time. 21 runners. William Mullins has got an entry again in this one. Road to home. It was second at the Kim Muir Chase at Cheltenham. Patrick Mullins rides again. The one I was interested in here, by the way, Kim Rock is in here at 6 years of age. Joseph O'Brien, obviously talented, nice weight, fourth in the Kim Muir, and he had Jordan's place in the Grand National last week, Joseph O'Brien. The one I liked was Promontory. Only four runs over fences. Won the Dublin National last time out at Leopardstown. I thought it was quite an interesting outsider in the colours of Malcolm Denmark, who we may remember from Monsignor back in the day, and also Pleasant Company. But Sarah Connell, don't know much about Sarah Connell.
5: No, but it'll be some couple of weeks for Dunham Isler after winning an Irish
2: 16-1. The one that caught my eye, and a bit of money for it as well. Promontory, nice low weight, and was a good jumping, staying on winner of the Dublin National last time.
5: Yeah, the one I like is Lucinda Russell and this Michael Scudamore's horse, King of Answers. Look, going the right way. Obviously, placed last time out, has won on softer going as well. Has won at Kelso. I was just looking back at, you know, who's won Grand Nationals in the last sort of 10 years, and the only non-Irish trainers to do it in the last decade or so is Lucinda Russell. So I just obviously had an eye on that, and it just feels like maybe this is, as Philip spoke about, the plan. Certainly feels like the plan, whereas maybe some of the Irish horses feels a little bit more like it's a second or it's a backup after the Kimmure or Cheltenham Exertions. But yeah, King of Answers for me in the Scottish Grand National.
2: You can get about 13-2 at the moment on King of Answers. Lucinda Russell won it in 2021, 5 years ago, with Mighty Thunder. Willie Mullins has won the last couple of renewals. The Scottish Champion Hurdle as well, the other big race at Ayr on Saturday at 2:20. The horse I liked in this was Captain Hugo.
5: Oh, cool. So do I. Yes. I know.
2: The curse.
5: The Kingwell and the Morbrattle would be, like, they used to be such massive races, but they just seem like ideal potential trots. I know Captain Hugo kind of fell two runs ago in that run at Kelso, but I thought that was
2: 5-1 Captain Hugo. Teller the Name was a very promising novice and gone to Dan Skelton, Harry Skelton, and a big money for it, but to me, it needs to prove it on the form book. And Tuji Quanti was hammered in the Champion Hurdle after winning so impressively at Newbury. Money for that as well, as is, there's money as well for Secret Squirrel and O'Betty. But I think Captain Hugo is progressive, never been out of the first two when he's completed in his life, so he'll do for me. Then the Curra on Sunday, Tom, the alleged stakes. Is this all about Twain, and is this all about race fitness? Because I saw Big Gossie coming out and winning. He's the only horse that I think it was the Irish Lincolnshire, or was it?
5: He won the, he came and won over 7 furlongs there last week. But yeah,
2: it wasn't the Irish Lincolnshire. Ribby won that, but
5: But
2: he's the only horse who had a run.
5: Yes. And would you believe it was his 50th run at the Curragh, and then he won, and it's his 12th career win and his 9th win overall. So just the most phenomenal horse. Absolutely. Big Gossie is just the most incredible performer at the Curragh. Won those horses that just absolutely thrives for his racing. And even, you know, he doesn't, he won't even stand around for a photographer, you know, that kind of way. He's just buzzy and all go. And yeah, just he had a prep run in the Lincoln, really, but that prep run was so crucial. But yeah, this obviously, like the likes of Twain in this.
6: Yeah, Hills have put up odds actually, Tom. Sorry. Yeah. Royal Rhyme 5-2, hasn't been out in the year. Green Impact 100-30. Red Letter 9-2. Twain 5-1. Then Trust Your Instinct 9-1. 16-1 bar. I mean, Trust Your Instinct is course and distance winner. But Twain won a Group 1 last year. You know?
5: Yeah, as a 2-year-old. Yeah. I mean, he hasn't been seen for, you know, 400 odd days. I mean, yeah. He was been spoken about as a potential Irish Guinness horse. But okay. You really have to. You know, the fact he's 5-1, you just have...
6: Might need the run. Just get to match sharpness.
5: He will need the run.
6: Yeah, he's 2024, you're right, actually, yeah.
5: Aidan O'Brien's comments about horses after races, they're miles behind the moment. You couldn't, in good consciousness, tip up an Aidan O'Brien horse at this for another couple of weeks just yet. You just know they all need to run. Even what he said about Pierre Bernard in his Derby trial, he said, look, we're going to run him in 2 Derby trials. He took 2 blows in the race. Like, the horse is big as a house. It's intriguing. Again, Albert Einstein comes back out in the Greenham as well on Saturday at Newbury too. So
6: maybe Bissette is the one, because that horse did win the last time.
5: Yeah,
6: 16-1.
5: Progressive. Very
6: 16-1.
5: And
6: I know it was only a listed race, but...
5: Yeah, and Joseph won this race last year with Galen, wasn't it? Who just jumped out in front and made all.
6: 16-1, Bissette. Maybe that's the one to be on.
5: She's a very, very progressive filly. And again, it's a day to catch them. You know, do a big gossie. Just catch these good horses. Like, by the end of the year, she won't be the best of these, but she's a chance to win. She's a chance to win on Sunday. Owned by Kevin Blake, actually.
6: That's right.
5: Nick Luck, amongst others, yeah.
6: You're a very good journalist, the pair of them. The Greenham Stakes, you're saying.
5: Yeah, I'm looking forward to the Greenham. Actually, I really fancy a horse in this because...
6: Is this your charity bet?
5: Albert Einstein going in that. So yeah, I'm going to pop up my charity bet.
6: Okay, so Tom Malone's charity bet, folks. Johnny's not here. He's basking in his Ion Maximus victory. So Johnny is on the Caribbean now after Ion Maximus won. I'm only joking. But a €50 win or 25 each way in the nose. Tom Malone's charity bet this week is on the Racing Pod.
5: Yeah, we're going straight on the nose with Zavateri, who of course won the Vincent O'Brien Goff's National Stakes at the Curragh last year. Was 4th in the Dewhurst. And he is heading towards the 2,000 guineas. You have Albert Einstein in here, but I think Albert Einstein does not get this. And the good news for us as punters is Albert Einstein is giving us a much better price on Zavateri. So Zavateri for the win in the Greenham.
6: 15-8, Zavateri, Tom Malone's charity bet on the Racing Pod this week. 2 o'clock at Newbury on Saturday. €50 on the nose, Zavateri, 15-8. Please gamble responsibly if you're going to get involved. Tom, thanks so much. Appreciate
5: it. John. That was great.
6: And that was the Racing Pod for this week. We will chat soon ahead of Punchestown. Remember Punchestown, every single day we've got a Racing Pod 10 a.m. live stream. The pods will drop at 11:30 every morning from the Tuesday to the Friday. 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We're back next week. We'll speak to you then.
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10: Langan for me, right behind Clifford. Clifford's out there, and the Langan and the form he was in at the minute, the form he's shown in the league final, he was the second best player in the country. You know, we talked a lot about the Kerry kick out in the league final. Langan's pivotal to that. You know, he's in that back line. If Donegal set up zonally, he's in that back line, and he's able to get about too. He's not just a big man, tall man, and he catches ball. He's able to move about the field, and he's a brilliant footballer.
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0: football.
1: On a bright morning in Rathmines, I'm meeting someone who defines resilience. Former professional footballer Colin Hawkins. Today we'll take the plunge together into cold water and into conversation about his battle with multiple myeloma and the strength it takes to keep moving forward. We're going to be getting into a cold plunge quite soon, as you know. There will be a sauna afterwards, but how does the cold aspect hit you?
2: The sauna is definitely a nice carrot, but you've actually made me more nervous since you've come. I was doing okay until you arrived, but not something I've done. I haven't really done the hot and cold, so I'm looking forward to experience it. I've done a fair bit of sea swimming.
1: The sea swims, how do you find the sea swims?
2: Yeah, so obviously I'm from Galway. Growing up, we were always by the sea. Our family holidays, I'm one of 10 kids, so we used to always go around the country. Might be take a house down in Wexford or down in Kerry, and it was all about swimming. So when I grew up, the sea was massive for me. And then even now, if you ask me where's my favourite place in the world, it sounds crazy, but I just love going to Connemara, out to Renville. My sister's a place there, we stay there, and the beaches out there are unbelievable.
1: Do you find the time of the year difficult? Again, for a lot of people, even friends of mine who speak to, the seasonal thing comes in, the seasonal affective disorder, where, you know, at this time of year and the evenings get darker and the mornings are sometimes dark as well. It's tough to kind of get yourself G'd up for doing anything in the evening. You can kind of get into a little bit of a rut. Do you find that difficult at times?
2: Yeah, definitely. And obviously, I'm still off work at the moment myself. So, you know, it has been tough. You're at home a lot. You try and find a routine. You bring the kids to school and then try and find other stuff to do. But I've just found the sea swimming. It's definitely not something I've done. I've never done it in October before. And now I'm enjoying it so much, I'm thinking, can I get in November and December? I know the waters are going to get colder. Mm-hmm. But it's just that bit of a challenge. I haven't been able to do the running that I'd like to be doing, or, you know, I can go out for walks and that. But just, I've had a lot of fatigue with the treatment I'm on, so it's just been difficult. But I've just found the sea swimming is something for me. It's not for everybody, but again, I'd encourage people to try it, definitely.
1: Yeah, just the mental, you feel more tuned into everything almost. It's like, I find even if you go for a drive afterwards, or, you know, you go for coffee with your mates, you kind of feel like a different person.
2: Yeah, well, the science behind it all adds up. It's just a mental thing about the plunge pool. I'm the same. I'm nervous about getting in. I'm not a big fan, but I know everyone who does it tells you it's brilliant. So yeah. This is the first time I've got into the really cold and then the really hot and then back in again. So we'll give it a go, man. We'll help each other through it.
1: There's only one way to do it. Let's give it a go.

0: things up.
1: Oh!
0: Arms out.
1: Oh! Starting to get a bit warmer, though. Slow down the breathing.
0: That was probably one of the most torturous things I've ever done. And it's still ongoing, but I'm trying to distract myself from the fact that it's still ongoing.
2: Doing great.
0: Yeah, there's none of this crack when you were a player.
2: No, we didn't have these luxuries, no.
0: Yeah, apparently we were reading on the wall behind us there, even just one session of this can set you up for 8 weeks.
2: Unbelievable.
0: In terms of the benefits to the body, so...
2: We'll be back before Christmas, won't
0: we? We will, yeah.
3: After braving the cold, we step into the sauna. The perfect setting to delve deeper into Colin's story. Talk to me.
2: Feels good in here, doesn't it?
3: It does, isn't it? How did you find that cold plunge?
2: I weirdly enjoyed it. Like, I was, like you, I was a nervous wreck before. It was tough, but honestly, after that maybe initial minute of a bit of pain, I felt really good. And then when you get out of it, you get in here to the heat, you can see the benefits straight away.
3: Immediately, it's like shock. And then I find the first maybe 30 seconds to a minute very tough. Yeah. But then, as you say, you kind of go numb. But my body started getting weirdly warm.
2: You see how people enjoy it, yeah? Yeah, see the from the hot to the cold and then back in again. So, yeah.
3: We were walking out a bit in F-Mines earlier this morning, and you did touch on, Con, your illness, and I know you've talked to us about it before. You might just, for people who haven't heard your story on

0: that end of things, remind people and how that came about.
1: I'd obviously been a fit, healthy guy. Obviously, had my 20 years as a sports person, so never really any major health issues. So yeah, to be diagnosed with cancer in January 2023, I'm nearly 3 years now on the road with cancer treatment. But multiple myeloma is the cancer. It's the second most common blood cancer in Ireland after leukemia. Roughly 360, 370 people a year get it, are diagnosed with it. Generally in your 70s or 80s. So again, for me to get it, I was 46, was very young. Coming up to 3 years now, this January will be 3 years of treatment, ranging from chemotherapy to steroids to, I had a stem cell transplant. And generally the stem cell transplant's a big deal. Had all this treatment in Galway. You should be getting maybe 10 years with the stem cell of remission. But mine came back out of nowhere 18 months later. So that was really worrying. The first time I was like, okay, give me the prognosis and what are we doing here? How do we get rid of this and how do we treat it? Whereas when it came back the second time, that was scary. So anyway, I'm on them with fourth line of treatments. And that means they've tried the stem cell. They've tried one drug. They've tried another drug. And now I'm on a drug called teclistamab. So I'm on that. I get my treatment. It was every week in the matter. And now I go in every second week. You see a lot of really sick people, obviously in the cancer ward on floor 7 in the matter. So that is tough, but at the moment the drug is working and I'm back in remission. So you got to try and stay positive about that, you know?
0: Yeah, well, it's good to hear. At least that's the latest prognosis. But what's that like when you're in your, you know, mid-40s, as you say, 46 years of age, to hear that word cancer? Because everyone has been impacted by cancer or knows someone who's been impacted, family member maybe, but we all dread hearing that news ourselves.
1: It was really tough. You know, it's no point saying it wasn't. Like, you know, I have three young kids, married with three kids. It was really difficult, you know, to deal with that mental side. But again, I was like, let's just get on with the treatment as quick as we could. I needed surgery on my neck because it was basically a break on my neck. I later needed surgery on my back. I had three discs were all damaged because the cancer, it's a blood cancer, but affects the bone marrow. So basically, I know when it's back when I start getting pain. I thought at the start I just had broken ribs, but that in fact was a myeloma in my bone marrow. So yeah, it was a real tough shock, you know. But again, it's like, okay, how do we treat this? And there is no cure for it, but there is treatments coming along the line. And even Professor O'Gorman, who I deal with in the matter, I met him yesterday. He's always lobbying for the next drug or the next trial to try and find the cure for myeloma. So that's why stuff like everything the Irish Cancer Society do, which is so important. And just to give one example, like every Thursday I'll go into the matter for my bloods, and then on Friday I go in for my treatment. I'm in there for half a day, but I get a volunteer driver, comes to my house, picks me up. I give him a ring when I'm finished. They come and bring me home. Like it's an unbelievable service. And that's just people putting their hand up around the country, volunteering to help. And when I chat to these people going in the car, giving me lists, they're getting a lot out of it as well. You know, they might have had no history with cancer, or they might have someone who's passed away with it or whatever, but they're giving a little bit back. So it's a really good thing to do.
0: The counseling thing as well is so important to talk about. If you don't mind me dwelling on that, because of course, November, I know, is, you know, deals with physical and mental health as well. And where are you in that journey? Because that's something that we were just chatting about it, you know, before we got the cameras rolling, but that's something that more men are thankfully talking about now. And if you go to counselling, it's not become a taboo thing, it's just normal now.
1: Yeah, I don't know, I suppose I've had 3 years of the treatment. In that time, my wife unbelievably got diagnosed with breast cancer, so she had 18 months of really tough treatment as well. She's come through the other side of that, and she's recently back at work, and she's just unbelievable how she's dealt with everything, dealing with me, dealing with her own cancer, and minding the three kids has been unbelievable. So there's been a lot of stuff at home dealt with. Obviously, I've been on work, I've been off work. You know, physically, you want to be out running, cycling, swimming, all the stuff that you know is good for you. But when your body can't do it because of fatigue and all the injuries I had, I couldn't do it. So I knew when I was able to do it mentally, it was fine. When I was able to go out for the walks, or I would go up to Abbottstown, I'd go for a park run or do whatever, just to, you know, or I was down at St. Moctis doing my coaching, all that stuff kept to go mentally, you were fine. And I was the most positive fella. That's what everyone said. Jesus, nothing seems to get you down about your cancer. And I was really positive. But then definitely over the last 2 months, I just noticed a massive change. I had a very good friend in Galway passed away again. There's no in Keaveney. Yeah, I married with three kids, and again, same age as me. Great fella. Just the life and soul of a party. And when he passed away suddenly with a heart problem, it was a real kick in the teeth. And there's probably another event that maybe triggers stuff with me. So the last 2 months, I've definitely, as of 2 weeks ago, they diagnosed that I definitely have a bit of depression, which, you know, you don't like talking about it, but why not? Like, you know, it's another illness, and I'm getting medication for it. And I started counseling yesterday. That will really help. I got a lot of stuff off my chest yesterday, which really helped. I can see the benefit already. So by me opening up, first of all, my wife at home realized, because I got really quiet, really withdrawn, just disinterested in doing stuff, just not myself, you know, and even not wanting to go down around the club. I'm glad to say I opened up. I talked to friends, talked to a friend who's a pharmacist, gave me a bit of advice. And then when I did the matter for my cancer treatment, I opened up with the nurses, and then that got the ball rolling. And now, as I said, I have the counseling started. So, you know, it is tough, but I know there's better times ahead and stuff like yesterday going for that sea swim in Port Maron. Small little things, like if you have a little routine, something that just triggers, whether it's going for a coffee, if you're not into exercise, you go for a coffee with your friends or you go and meet people. But just going for that swim for me, and even getting into that ice bath there, small little things, they're just little mental challenges that you can overcome.
0: And even just saying it out loud, like, you know, when you talk to people who, you know, been diagnosed with depression, just saying it out loud, going to a therapist, you know, some people recommend that you write things down or whatever when you're feeling a bit low. But as you say, going to someone and just verbalizing things.
1: Yeah.
0: And you're sitting with someone, you could be sitting with someone presumably like for an hour, and they're just listening and you're just talking, which is amazing, because you get so much off your chest. And as you say, you can feel so much better the next day.
1: It is the most natural common thing, mental health. Like, it is a serious issue. It seems to be everywhere. I was always one of the people thinking, Jesus, everybody think they're mentally unwell. Mm. And then suddenly here's me in the same situation. But I wasn't afraid to put my hand up and say, listen, this isn't right. I don't feel right here. I need a bit of help with this. You know, I've been able to overcome a lot of stuff with my cancer, but this is not me. And sure enough, there's medication there, or there's counseling, or there's different steps for different people. Everyone's different. So I'm really happy that I've taken that step, put the hand up and got help. And I would encourage anybody to absolutely do the same.
0: How important have the footballing community been? As I said earlier, you're a 4-time League of Ireland winner, not a 3-time League of Ireland winner, as you said, with 3 different clubs. But you had a career over in England as well, I know, you know, with Brighton and Hove Albion and Coventry City, among other clubs. And so, like, have people been back in touch with you? Have relationships that you've garnered in football? Even Brian Carey, who I know was your underage manager at international level. How important have those people been to you?
1: I kind of disconnected myself from people over the last couple of months because I just didn't want that communication, and everyone's reaching out. If I went for a coffee with everybody that asked me to go for a coffee and a chat, like, I would be a caffeine addict if I'm not already. But, like, that's brilliant. The amount of people that are worried about you and just want to go and meet you for a chat, like, it's great. So I suppose I've been very lucky like that. And maybe people are less fortunate if they're in, I don't know, an isolated area or whatever. But that's where it's really important. You reach out to your neighbours, keep in touch with your, if you friends, just keep an eye on them. Make sure, you might think everyone is fine and they're not. And sometimes they're not. Maybe just reach out, meet up every now and again, whatever it is, go for walks, stuff like that. But definitely that whole football community. You mentioned Brian Kerr, he nearly messaged me every week, just checking in with me. But he's one example of hundreds of people that reach out to me all the time. And I really do appreciate it. It does help, you know.
0: And it's sport and exercise. I know those things happen. Like, we were out for a walk earlier, did the cold plunge. As you say, you've been in sea swims recently as well. And just how important are little things for people maybe watching or listening to this? Do you know, who are thinking, geez, I need to get out and about and get out of a rut. And, you know, we're coming into a darker season now as well, which has an impact on some people. Just how important are those little things? Do you know, it doesn't have to be you don't have to be running marathons, but the little things, getting out of the house and bits of exercise or fresh air can help.
1: So important, yeah. I'm sure me and you feel better now because we had to walk, and we feel better after, and you're set for the day. Like, so whether you do it early in the morning, or, you know, you put on your high vis and you go for a walk, and even everyone realizes the benefit of sports on your mental health. Like, it's not rocket science, but you know, the easy thing for me, I drive out to Port Maron, I guess it's a half an hour drive. When I get there, the tide, it's 200 meters out. I didn't look at my watch. I should have checked the time. And so I get there and I'm like, okay, I have a 200 meter walk. It's freezing cold and I get into that water at the end of it. So you can either sit in your car and go home, or you say, right, I'm going to do this. And then, my God, I stayed in the water for 20 minutes. It's actually really mild, the water. It's amazing. But that's a little thing where I got out of my comfort zone, got over that little mental barrier. But it doesn't have to be a sea swim or putting yourself through an ice bath. It might be just, as you said, you get off for a walk, or you reach out to a friend and go for whatever, a cycle, a game of golf, whatever you're into. It mightn't be sport, but it's just socializing with people and not isolating yourself, I think, is the important thing.
0: This might sound like a weird question, but have the diagnoses, like, as you say, of cancer and depression at different times, have they in any way positively changed your outlook on life? Do you know, you hear some people saying that at different times. It's obviously a horrendous thing to be told at the time. But either one of those, have they made you look at life differently? Have they given you a new perspective?
1: You definitely get a different outlook on life. You know, you don't get, I'd like to say I don't get stressed and worried about things, but in the last couple of weeks I have. But again, I'm dealing with that at the moment. But you know, you gotta stay positive. And you know, I always say every time I go into the matter, there's someone a lot worse off than me. You're just another number. Like the amount of people that have cancer, it's frightening. Like there's people who've left right of me in a different chair. They're getting their treatment and I can see by them that they mightn't have the remission that I'm in at the moment or whatever. So I always feel that there's someone in a worse off situation, you know. So you definitely have a different outlook on life.
0: Before I let you go, Conlon, we'll go get our coffees finally eventually on the way home here. But, what advice would you have for anyone who's maybe in a similar position to yourself? There's probably people watching this who are maybe in a rut themselves. Maybe they've been diagnosed with depression and maybe they just can't get out of the house. But what advice would you have for people like that who feel like, you know, they just can't get about their everyday lives? They're struggling to maybe reach out and speak to someone. And because obviously this Movember cause is massively important and every single year it does so much good for so many people.
1: I always said any interview I did about my cancer diagnosis, the first one on that one was my biggest problem at the start was getting diagnosed. I didn't even have a GP because through my football career, I always had a GP at the club, whether it was Alan Byrne, Stranraer Rovers or whatever. There was always a doctor and everything. You were spoiled rotten. You didn't need one. So when I got sick, I didn't even have a GP and it was so hard to get one. So first of all, make sure you have a GP. And if you have any physical signs or you know something isn't right or you're really run down or whatever, you have a problem. There's something there probably physically. But then mentally what I've learned, the biggest one for me was fatigue. Now I've been dealing with it and people are like, what are you talking about fatigue? You're a little bit tired, is it? But it's a lot more than that. I'm actually, I would have a brilliant night's sleep at night and I wake up in the morning, I'm still exhausted. It's a very strange feeling. So fatigue was a big one and I've only learned that is one of the big signs of depression. So if you're feeling fatigued or you're getting a lot quieter or a little bit more withdrawn or you've lost interest and stuff, that is probably a sign of, you know, you may not have depression, but you might have, you know, you might be heading that way. So definitely, as you said, you have to reach out to someone and talk, like, you know, whether that is just a friend or family or ideally you're going to see your GP. Like, you know, there's no shame about it. It's an illness. It's a sickness and they will make you better. Like I can feel it's only 2 or 3 weeks. I've started medication and as I said, counseling yesterday, I'd like to think I'm on the right path to recover mentally as well. And I'm hoping by Christmas, I'm feeling full of the beans of life again, you know.
0: Absolutely. Well, listen, Conlon, been an absolute pleasure chatting with you today. We'll same time again next year.
1: Yeah, maybe. Be there, yeah. No problem. Nice sharing. Thank you.
0: Well, I appreciate it.
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4: Beauty in the skill and tremendous balance and everything he has. He's the perfect footballer. He can catch him high, he can catch him low, he can kick him with the left and right, hit the ball, hit the post,
5: give it to the goal, goal surely, yes, a goal for Colin Cooper after 39 seconds.
6: Goal by the goats, wonderful goal after 39 seconds by the man from Mark Sandavoli.
7: Here's Colin Cooper, he's taken on his man, he's going in on goal.
8: Cooper, I think he's going to have a cut at it. Thought maybe about playing for his first, but he sends. It's a glorious kick by Colin Cooper. Well, that's Matt Connor at his best. I saw him kicking one from the exact same position years and years ago.
9: Beautiful kick by the man from Art Shanavoli in the shadow of the Hogan Stand, and with his left leg from an impossible position, like Tyke Lyon, Matt Connor, any of the great forwards of yore would do. And with the left leg, he just twiddled it right off the bat.
8: Colin Cooper making his usual sideways run, sending it high, sending it over the bar. Very lovely, Colin Cooper having a great game today.
9: It all started in the middle field by Dara O'Shea when hit to Dunica Welsh. Lovely ball into the Gooch, and the Gooch with a lovely touch of the left leg, and the hill has gone dead. The hill has gone silent.
10: Colin Cooper, you're very welcome to the studio. Gooch, the autobiography. Were you always one of those types that was going to write an autobiography, or did you need some arm twisting?
11: I never thought growing up that I'd be writing autobiographies around my career, but yeah, look, I suppose I had a conversation and took a few months and things to think about it, but yeah, I said, why not? I feel I have a good story to tell, so why not share it with people?
10: Mm. I wondered, because you are a self-confessed cold fish.
11: Yes, I told you that the last time we spoke,
10: did you? Yeah. you know, you're a guy who, as you say in the book, you don't necessarily ring an Aidan O'Mahony or a Mark O'Shea when they retire. You might text them a few days later. You're somebody who might need some milk, and instead of going down through Killarney and the local Super Value and have to bump into people and have a chat, you might go without milk. That's at the height of your career, but there's definitely a privacy there that you're very, in a weird way, open about in the book.
11: I was a very guarded person when I played, Joe. My career and winning and being at the top of my standards were pretty high, so I felt I needed to be that way. The way I trained myself was performance, and everything else was kind of secondary. So that was a big thing for me. So that's why I didn't try and get too emotional about anything, because it was just always about the next day and the next performance. Mm. And when you retire, you can let that down a little bit. You can let people in a little bit more. I think that's what the book does. And shows the type of person I am. I am competitive. I enjoyed writing it. I think there's good bits in there. There's a bit of humour in there. There's a bit of tough times, personal stuff as well. And really enjoyed doing it with Vincent Hogan.
10: I didn't know a lot about your own personal life, really. So the first 100 pages in particular hit me like a, you know, kind of a sledgehammer. I was thinking, my God, the Cooper family have endured more than their fair share here. I'd known it was a very public thing when your father passed away. I hadn't realised about your mother as well. What's really striking is, you know, we worry in life about so many things, and then it's a Monday morning in April. Literally probably the last thing you're expecting is someone to run into the bank and say, Colm, quick, come with me up the road. Out of nowhere.
11: Yeah, absolutely. I suppose we were at a match the day before. I was playing in a league match for Dr. Crokes.
10: Right.
11: And my dad came home and we were just chatting about the match after, and he went away and I went away, and we both went to work that morning thinking, sure, I'll see him this evening. And I suppose he was working in construction. He was walking across the site and had a heart attack, and didn't last too long, unfortunately. And, it's just the last thing you think that could happen when two people set off for work in the morning. You hear these stories, but you never just drive it home when it happens to you. And I think the suddenness of it all, that was the big thing.
10: Because it goes from, it must have been a neighbour running in, and your dad's on the building site 200 metres down the road, you know? Mm-hmm. I mean, he's kind of within proximity.
11: It's amazing. From our house to where my dad died is about maybe 800 metres.
10: Right.
11: So, and about a mile from where I worked. So
10: the really kind of shocking aspect of it is, quick, come up the road. You know where your dad is. He's just 200 metres at the road. You get back to the house. Your mother's running out, understandably hysterical. And before you know it, and I really mean like a matter of seconds, minutes, it's medics saying, geez, we're very sorry. And you're into the back of an ambulance with your father, and they close the door for some privacy. And how did that happen in 10 minutes, 15 minutes?
11: I think we were just still in shock, Joe. It hadn't sank in at all, you know. We're just going through the euphoria of it. And for anybody who's gone through that, they'll understand that the suddenness or...
10: I haven't.
11: Or an accident. Yeah. I don't think it's very difficult to explain to people what that really feels like and how that really happens.
10: Are you so numb to it that you don't shed tears and can't process it? Are you kind of almost standing there like...
11: I couldn't at the time. I was saying, like, I was in haze. I just didn't know what was going on. There was people coming, there was people surrounding. Our family were ringing, coming from different places. It probably wasn't until that evening or that night that I started processing that what was after happening. Mm. Because there's a shock that goes through your body when something like this happens. Until all the family are around, I think I kind of struggled to understand what was happening.
10: Because you're 22 years old, which is the other thing. You talk as well, like, again, it's just small stuff. Like, you talk about the emptiness for a long time. Things as small as, oh, there's no car in the driveway anymore.
11: Yeah, exactly.
10: So like a monument every time you go by it.
11: Absolutely. So when I take the corner at home, I could see if the car was outside the house or not. And usually, if he's not there, he might be going to match, or he might be doing something in the evening time. But processing that the car is never going to be there again. The couch where he sits to watch the TV or the news was empty. That took a long, long time to register and really digest in all our minds. And that's a family thing that you go through when there's a bereavement. And it took a long, long time for that to sink in.
10: You say that your sisters grieved with your mother. And you said the lads in the family did what the stereotypical lads might do, which is button up, head down, I'll get on with it, don't really talk.
11: Yeah.
10: You say at one point of that period, I pretty much went into a shell. I became selfish with my sorrow. I shut people out. I moped, I sulked, I bristled, internalized everything, communicating to everyone around me an impression of preciousness that I now regret. It was as if I was taking exclusive ownership of the family's grief.
11: Yeah, look, I suppose I was the youngest in the family. I was hearing from people every day. I'm sorry to hear about your dad. I'm sorry about this. I'm a public figure. Yeah. I'm a Kerry footballer. Everybody wants to share their sympathies with you. And eventually, without me knowing, that sank into me. And it made me, I made me soft. I forgot what life was about. Things that were central to my life, like Kerry and Dr. Crokes and training, I wasn't the same guy, like, and people could see it in me, but I couldn't see it myself. And that's just grieving, Joe, I think. And everybody deals and goes through it in a different way. And maybe because I was young, immature, maybe there was a bitterness in me as well. Why did this happen to us? Why is it happening to me?
10: It's just deeply unfair, and there's no point to it.
11: And there's no answer to it either. So that's just something I went through. And
10: had you been religious at the time?
11: Reasonably. We went to mass, and my mother would have been very religious.
10: But not enough to give you answers that you.
11: Yeah, and you talk about a cold fish earlier on. I was a guarded person at the time, and if anybody made an effort maybe to get closer, to get inside me, I probably blocked out. So that was difficult, and I probably made it more difficult for myself.
10: I was just going to say, that must make the road longer.
11: It did. And
10: do you ever have, across 06, 07, do you ever have a moment where you let it all out and it's a real kind of cathartic, healing conversation with someone, or did you stick to, I'm going to deal with this internally on my own?
11: Yeah, that's been me always through my life, that I'm going to deal with this myself and the way I feel is right. And like, I was never one too much for psychologists in sport and in life. I kind of figured my way through and angles around how I was going to deal with it, but it just took me longer than normal. And a good friend, actually, Dr. Con Murphy in Cork, who I spoke with, and I mentioned Con in the book. We had a chat one night. We were just having a couple of pints in Killarney.
10: And when was this?
11: About 2 years after. And he was just telling me, it takes at least 18 months for you to understand and come around and deal with and become back to your natural person. And it was funny, we were chatting, I was like, are you sure, Con? But he was so right.
10: Right.
11: And it was maybe around that time that I said, I just look back on how my demeanour was, how my morale was, even how my form in football was. Even though I needed football so much, I wasn't. There was just that, I was 10% off, and a 10% off at inter-county level. I didn't have a great season. Funny enough, it's still finished with Kerry winning the All-Ireland and lifting the Sam Maguire with Declan O'Sullivan, which, like, for the year that I had, like, and Declan asked me to go up and lift it with him, going up with one of your best friends that you play with all your life in the year that you've had. And eventually, by the All-Ireland time, I probably turned the corner in terms of form. I was coming again. It finished amazingly well and very satisfying. But for a number of months, I was a different person.
10: Yeah. I want to talk to you about the football, clearly. I suppose that initial impact of the book, even after finishing it, is still the thing that is stayed in my head, because it's funny, you know, you watch you guys play football and you don't know what's going on in your lives half the time is the great irony. That's why it's great to read something like this. A period that was really lovely was that your mum kind of becomes a joint father and mother, the family, and, well, you know, hadn't gone to matches before, but I suppose if dad's not going to the matches now, then I've got to go. And there's this lovely period where your mother Maureen realises, geez, I really like this. I love this. I'm meeting the neighbours, I'm getting to know the lads, I'm enjoying the football. And there's a great picture when you win a big championship match with Crokes and she runs onto the field. God, that's precious stuff, considering that she's no longer here.
11: But absolutely.
10: Like that period seems like a beautiful one in some ways.
11: Yeah, and I think you nailed it there. She became the mother and father of the family. You know, that she was the one who was coming to the matches. And again, that's where the girls, my two sisters, Geraldine and Karen, were so influential in that. Like, Mom could have stayed at home, listened to the radio, but they were there. No, let's go. And eventually she found that, you know, I'm meeting other people, and I'm meeting someone else's mom or dad at the match, and this is fun, and we'll go for a cup of coffee after, and we'll.
10: It's the GAA at its best.
11: Yeah,
10: it is.
11: Absolutely. And it made her, I suppose, she grieved more than any of us did. So she needed something in her life. At least I had football, but she needed something else. And she got a little bit of the GA culture and life and fun. And of course, she found it tough to go to matches, Joe, because I suppose when I think back to our Dr. Croke says there was five of us playing. And she was trying to keep an eye on five of us. I suppose now there was only one.
12: The spoilt one.
11: The spoilt one, yeah, for sure. No question about that. And I think she just enjoyed those circles that little bit more and meeting parents or parents of other players and even coming to Dublin to the Kerry matches. She was more fun and oriented. She loved it. She used to meet different people and go home and delighted telling the stories of the weekend she had in Dublin or the weekend she had following the Crokes around the place. And
12: too nervous to watch in the Croke Park Hotel.
11: Yeah, absolutely. Yeah, it's great. But in what was a very difficult time for her, I think that helped them a huge amount.
12: Mm. It's 2014. She passes away. It's not as sudden as your father, but man, it's quick as well. I mean, it's diagnosis cancer, and then it's a couple of months and. Did you cope with that better?
11: Yes and no, I suppose. If I just rewind the clock to February 14 is when I did my cruciate for Dr. Crokes in that club final. A kind of month, not even a month later, Mom was diagnosed with cancer. We knew the outlook wasn't great, but never in our wildest dreams did we think that she'd be gone from us in August. The week after Kerry beat Galway in the quarterfinal. So it was relatively quick. And again, I was going through my own phase of difficult time with my knee.
12: You're on the couch and you're not a crier, but you're on the couch in tears after Ray Moran's tried to patch you back together.
11: Yeah,
12: and, you know, like you're in a bad place physically and I suppose emotionally with football, let alone your mother. So it's a tough time on several fronts.
11: For sure. And I at the time I was living just outside Killarney in a place called Ballydowney and I lived on my own at that point, and I was just looking at my knee one day watching television, midday television, and looking at my knee saying, where's my life going from here? And then thinking on the other side about what my mom was going through and the treatment that was coming down the line for her. And again, you just go through those dark days saying, like, what's this all about really?
12: Yeah.
11: And you begin to question things, where's the fairness? And that was again a very, very difficult time. And I suppose the lucky part for us is that we're from a big family. There's five boys, two girls, and the girls in particular, I suppose, girls are good with their moms more so than boys maybe. And on some occasions, they were really good to her, and we all kind of hung in there and did our best and got through it. And I think that helped enormously afterwards as well.
12: Did it? Yeah. Okay.
11: Yeah,
12: unlike the suddenness of dad disappearing, you got to kind of see out the final few months.
11: Absolutely. Looking, I suppose, being at home in her house, but her house is what she cherished, her house and her family, and for her family to be there when she eventually passed away was probably in the way some people go, it wasn't the worst way to go, in fairness. And while it was very emotional, it everyone being there, I think, was kind of special.
12: Yeah, the process of revisiting all that in interviews like this with the book, has that had an effect on you?
11: A positive one, I think, Joe. And in terms of, look, I can talk about it now a little bit more. It's out there more in the open.
12: I didn't know. I mean, I set off here, and if we only talked about it for 3 minutes, that was fine. I didn't know. Would you be able to talk about it?
11: Yeah, yeah, yeah. And sometimes I do get emotional talking about it. And even when you say to yourself, I'm not going to get emotional, it just takes over your body a little bit. So, yeah, look, I suppose. And the big thing here is that, look, I'm a GAA footballer. Sometimes everybody thinks our lives are perfect. We're put up on a pedestal. We train 6 days a week. We're indestructible. We're human beings like everybody else. And I'm only one of a number of GAA players who go through these tragedies, unfortunately, on a daily, monthly, yearly basis. And what's remarkable about it is that the GAA community can come together and help people. And they did that in Killarney on both occasions when both my parents died. And it's human beings at their best, really.
12: Yeah. Well, I think anyone listening going through it will take a bit of solace in that.
3: 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GAA.
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3: 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OTB Gold. The very best of Off the Ball. 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
12: on the pitch, I mean, you always, Donaghy always says, you, geez, you were a star from day one. You were always going to play for Kerry, and you're very insistent.
11: He always says that.
12: Very insistent that wasn't always going to be the case, and you weren't the minor star. You weren't the guy who was destined for superstardom, which is ironic because you burst on the scene, the senior scene, so young, and things go so well. You say at one point, so your first summer, 10 stone, you win All-Star in 02. Almost overnight, the space disappears. Like, that's the line you use in the book. The space on the pitch just disappeared. It shocked me. And on some level, it fed a certain resentment and almost arrogant, this isn't fucking football kind of rage. You had to play during that massive period of evolution where suddenly managers, players, everybody's saying, geez, Gooch has got six men on him. We hadn't really planned for that. I sensed the rage, you know, like, bloody hell, what, this isn't football at all.
11: This isn't what I signed up for. Yeah. But look, Gaelic football in particular will go through evolution all the time.
12: Yeah.
11: When I came into the scene, it was six on six, six backs versus six forwards, and you go at it and invariably the best will come out.
12: Would have been nice if you had 5 or 6 years more of that.
11: Absolutely. Yeah. It was a generational thing.
12: Yeah.
11: By later that stage, the Northern physicality and the strength and the power really came to the fore. So much so, we in Kerry had to change our way a little bit.
12: Sure.
11: And we evolved with it, you know, so probably us thinking that we're the most traditional county out of them all, we had to learn or be left behind.
12: You said a bit of humility needed
11: here.
12: And, I mean, also their attitude, the sledging on the field. Like, you make the point at one point, at one stage in the book where you talk about how you might hate like a Kieran Kilkenny in a certain way because they rob you of an All-Ireland. But you said it's not real hatred, of course. But the sledgers, the dark arts, you did say in the book that is something closer to more real hatred. And you said, you know, if I was to do that to someone and then meet them at functions down the line, you say, I'd be ashamed to show my face. How could I look that fella in the eye? So you make no bones about it in the book here. To put it mildly, you've no respect for people who do that on the pitch.
11: No, not that. And like, when you go back to, if someone beats us in football, I'll shake their hand and high five them or do whatever you want to say fair play. I just don't, I personally, Joe, couldn't go out and do that in the pitch, whether it's pinching or talking to guys or whispering certain things into their ear. I would be ashamed to meet that person 6 months, 12 months, 18 months down the line on the street. People say, it's part of the game, it's not to me. And when it gets personal like that, it's not part of the game. So I'm kind of a believer in karma. If you're going out doing that sort of stuff, someday it's going to turn, or something not so nice might happen to you in a match, and it's not part of the game.
12: I'm not going to be silly enough to ask you to name names especially, but what crosses a line for you? Have lads mentioned your family to you?
11: Yes. Yeah.
12: Surely not as far as parents.
11: No.
12: Family.
11: Family, there's different things that they might talk about, something in your personal life or that they might think is in your personal life, and it's all to get a reaction and knock you out of sync.
12: And that for you is that's just crazy. That's too much.
11: Yeah.
12: We're sacrificing too much of, I don't know, our dignity, our who we are as people to win. That's what you're saying.
11: Yeah, well, I think it's a kind of weakness in some ways too, that you're going out 6 days a week, 5 days training to get better. To me, if you're going out doing that sort of stuff, you're worried about yourself and things like that. Now, people say they've done it and it has worked and they got inside someone's head and they've won a match because of it.
12: Yeah.
11: Just not part of the game, in my opinion.
12: Did it work on you?
11: On occasions, I'd say. Certainly in my earlier part of the year, career.
12: Is working on you result in you lashing out, or does it result in you becoming so preoccupied with them you're not thinking?
11: It's preoccupied, talking back to them, using energy in a bad way, and losing my focus by 5 or 10%, because in big games and small margins, that's all it takes.
12: I am not here pointing the finger at Philly, but just, it was a really interesting passage, 2015 final, that one in the rain, people remember, and you're talking about this whole area generally, not specifically, because you do say Philly's far from the worst I faced, but you say they tell you it's just business and fair enough, full time here. So I'm just standing there waiting for him to finish, thinking, what do you want? Well done, match over, go and enjoy it with your teammates, that's the fucking end of it. But he's telling me, oh, that's just how I play, ... Back to you. And you know something? I don't give a fuck. The game was over. Dublin won. I don't need this now. I don't need an apology. I don't need you'll be back next year. Don't come over to me at the end of the game looking for a hug. Don't come to me wanting to be your friend. You're not. You're an opponent. Move on. Live in the real world.
11: That's just the way it is.
12: And
11: I don't have any less respect. They won. They beat us fair and square.
12: Yeah.
11: Some days players get opponents get on top of you and they're better than you, and that's it, and you get on with it, move on.
12: Your career, the early success is so brilliant, obviously. The wins against Mayo, the wins against Cork, you've racked up four All-Irelands pretty quick.
11: Mm.
12: A good age to have four All-Irelands. Yeah. Like, you're eyeing up some of the legends. 2010, Down Ambush. 2011, Dubs. You say, I don't think I'll ever forgive myself for how we completely unravelled in those closing minutes of the final. Months of torture afterwards. 2012, Kerry not great all year, but still close enough to Donegal. You say at one point, if only we'd had our act together in 2012, would have been potentially interesting.
11: We were stumbling along that year though.
12: 2013, that amazing Dublin semi-final, you play centre forward, the first half in particular, you're brilliant. 2014, knee injury all year. Your mother, obviously, we've talked about, that's a tough year. 2015, the All-Ireland we just mentioned, Philly, in the rain, spending your time running back after him for far more minutes than you'd like.
11: We were all running after the Dubs that day, I'm afraid.
12: And 2016, semi-final against Dublin, an epic. We've talked about it before in the studio. Two chances in particular irk you. You dropped one short late on. Another point, you lost your composure, which is unlike you. So, 2010, 2011, 2012, 13, 14, 15, 16. Is it a career of frustration then when you list off all those years, or how do you, when you look back or in the car when you're thinking about it?
11: It is like, but you have to weigh it up as well. Like, if I just look at those years over my career, it would be disappointment.
12: Mm.
11: But you have to measure up to 5, 6, 7 years before that as well. And like, we played in 6 Ireland finals between 2004 and 2009 every year. That's fairly consistent and phenomenal. A lot of teams couldn't even get to 2 finals in a row, never mind win some of them. So, yeah, look, on the balance, was the second half a lot more difficult and challenging? No question or doubt about that.
12: Mm.
11: Did a brilliant Dublin team come along? And it did. Look, I'm sure they're still proving themselves and they're the peak of their powers. So the frustration thing with that is, in a lot of those Dublin games, there was only a kick of a ball in it, and we're going down a stretch in the last minute or two, the games were still in the melting pot. The frustration for us is we weren't good enough to get over the line on any of those occasions. So that's the frustration.
12: Yeah, I can imagine. One other thing then, it's funny reading the book, I don't know a lot of stuff about, like, there's a certain, you do keep certain stuff back, which is totally fair enough, because you're so open about your family and so, in many ways. Like, I don't know, do you love your job?
11: Well, like, your job is your job at the end of the day.
12: Yeah.
11: Do you know what I mean? I like my job, based in Kerry, with the IB, I'm with them a long time.
12: That's what I think. And did you rush into that a bit, or like, would you like to have tried other things, or do you have ambitions? Is there a fashionista in there?
11: Yeah, well, look, there was always, like, I love to travel, Joe.
12: Yeah,
11: and that's probably one of the things I didn't do in my life, largely because of Gaelic football and loving to play with Kerry. And did I want to give up a year or win in Ireland? And Kerry was always, and GG was always going to win out in that one.
12: Mm.
11: So maybe that's something that in my life, where a lot of my friends went and spent a year in Australia or a year in the States or did different things. That if that sort of thing is something I would have loved to have done.
12: Yeah.
11: But if you were to ask me here or now, would I have changed anything? I wouldn't have. So.
12: No, I hear you. The managers, I mean, we don't have time to touch on them actually at this stage, as I figured we would be. Like, you sum them up, Jack O'Connor, more on the quieter side, all-seeing kind of a presence, sees everything. Jack O'Connor, you talk about Pat O'Shea, who comes across brilliantly in the book, intense.
11: Yeah.
12: Thinks more about the game than anyone in the build-up to it. Has to go into the AstroTurf area in Croke Park to calm down sometimes. O'Connor comes back. Fitzmaurice, similar to Jack, kind of that quiet, all-seeing guy. Paddy O'Shea, I mean, what our conversation hasn't quite hit on is Donaghy is maybe one of the funniest men alive. Darren O'Sullivan is like one of your best friends. Paddy O'Shea and the K Club in 06 is a beautiful example of how your life takes on kind of slightly bizarre element of fun, quality of fun at the time. Tell us about 06, because people are like, it's just this amazing story.
11: Yeah, well, I suppose, thinking back to 06, it was probably, we won the All-Ireland and Tuesday we were out in Killarney, and as you can imagine, celebrations go on for a few days after the All-Ireland. So Paddy, even
12: Tuesday being the best day.
11: Tuesday being the best day when the players settle down and find some nice place to relax and get some fluids into the body. Paddy tracked us down anyway on the phone and said, look, Cullen, would you like to go to the Ryder Cup and the K Club?
12: He invited Tomás first.
11: Yes, Tomás first.
12: You weren't first choice.
11: Yeah, I think Tomás had to go back to school teaching, so I made the cut after that. So sure, I was only delighted to be going anywhere with Paddy. So
12: big golf.
11: Big golf fan, yeah. And we headed off for the Ryder Cup. Paddy told me he clicked me in Killarney. I thought he was coming in the car.
12: Yeah.
11: Next thing it turns out, he clicks me in a helicopter and roars, takes off the earphones and said, come on, we're late. So off we go to the K Club. And
12: that's when you know it's off to a good day, where yeah. Paddy hops out of a helicopter and says, come on, we're late.
11: We're late, exactly, yeah. So for people at home, try to imagine that, and we go off and have one of the best days you could possibly have.
12: Where are you, just sipping
11: yeah,
12: champagne?
11: Yeah, the 18 green, yeah, having a beer, looking out after winning the Sam Maguire the week before, having the crack, and Tiger Woods coming down the fairway, and you're saying, look, does life get any better than this? Like, so coming back in a helicopter, landing, stopping a hurling match going on in Dr. Croke's, because we had to land the helicopter, and fellas looking at us saying, what are these guys at? So yeah, look, I suppose I came into Kerry Sutherland and Paddy was the manager. We'd do anything for him.
12: Yeah.
11: The passion he had, the roguism he had.
12: Well, it's to pull all that off is yeah. And the picture of you in the helicopter. Was he, you dropped Paddy home first of entry.
11: Like, we did, yeah.
12: Let's make no mistake about that.
11: Yeah,
12: we'll drop me off.
11: Well,
12: first.
11: I didn't have an option on that. Yeah.
12: The image of your home club, Croke's, playing a hurling match and the helicopter hovering over them until they moved.
11: Yeah.
12: And you having to hang out and go, oh, sorry, lads. Yeah. Sorry.
11: Yeah.
12: Who does this fella think he is?
11: Yeah. There were a few choice words from some of the lads in the hurling team afterwards, but
12: I can imagine.
11: There are stories you can't forget, like.
12: It's pretty magic stuff. There's a lot of that in there, as people can imagine. Last topic then, genuinely last topic. Guess what everybody, I said Colin Cooper's in, going to interview him. Guess what everyone said, are you going to ask him about?
11: The dinner.
12: Ah, the dinner. So
11: his famous dinner.
12: I've left it to last because I think Joe Brolly was genuine when he texted you and said, I'm sorry for the way this has overshadowed things, because this has become too big for me. It's become too big a thing.
11: Mm.
12: But it's still an interesting talking point, because you're the first one to do it, and the amateur ethos in GAA is kind of sacrosanct in certain ways. So I know you said in the Late Late Show idea first came 3 years ago. I'll give you my general thoughts on it, you mm-hmm. know, and then come at me. So I think this struck a chord with people, or registered with people, because it's the first one. Mm-hmm. First guy over the wall always gets a bit bloody. That mm-hmm. happens.
11: Certainly in the GAA.
12: Yeah. And I think as well, because of the immense money we're talking about, like, it's this weird, murky world, GAA, where if someone heard that Cooper's having a dance or a night down in Killarney and he's going to get 10 or 15 grand out of it, I think we'd all say, Asher Grand, you know? Right. But people see the big figure and they think, whoa, okay.
11: Yeah.
12: There's a lot of money here, and almost this is the latest step on the road to professionalism in a way. That's, I think, people think, here we are, you know. And the thing is, where it's difficult for you, this is happening on so many fronts. You've got the sponsorship money coming at the championship.
11: Mm-hmm.
12: You've got players getting their own sponsorship deals. You're one of them down the years. Mm-hmm. You've been lucky enough to get them. You've got TV rights. You've got the volunteers having to hand over money to Rupert Murdoch. And that, you know, that doesn't sit well with people. And already the whole thing's a mess, because you've managers getting paid, you've got players getting free cars, that's a lot of money, you've got jobs for the boys, lads being looked after and, you know, that kind of stuff, and you've got other lads in college for a decade and being helped out as well. So it's already a murky picture, and I think people looked at your testimonial and thought, God, that's a lot of money, and here we are creeping towards the next step towards professionalism. That is my take. I think it's very mixed. You say to anyone, but could you begrudge him it? And people tend to say, well, look, not really either,
11: yeah,
12: you know?
11: Yeah.
12: So I think there's
11: what's right and wrong is what you're asking, probably.
12: It's grey for me. It's grey.
11: I think it's grey for the GAA, being honest, Joe. Look.
12: Because they haven't got behind it and said.
11: Absolutely, and they don't want to endorse it. And look, I suppose you've covered the piece of there are managers being paid. We all know that. There are players with endorsements, advertising campaigns,
12: yeah,
11: who are front and centre on TV ads. So
12: there's money swirling around.
11: There is, and I think this blew up because people were talking about, geez, he's going to make 200,000 and all this. I think that got lost a little bit somewhere in between charity, Dr. Croke's, and Kerry here.
12: Mm.
11: So maybe the figures that people are throwing out on what might happen, we don't know. But
12: have you decided percentages in your head?
11: Well, I know majority will be going to the two charities and to Kerry and Dr. Croke's. Until the night, we won't know what that's going to be, because
12: when you say majority, percentage term, give or take,
11: over 50%, what that's going to be, I don't know, Joe, because we don't, at the moment we're about 95% full, so it's looking like we will have a full house, and the response in the last week, 10 days has been really, really good. And the thing about this is, we were going into the unknown here. We didn't know if there was any appetite for this. Being a GAA player, I was lucky enough to go to Brian O'Driscoll's, I was lucky enough to go to Ron O'Gara's down in Cork. I was saying to myself, wouldn't it be brilliant if we, like, people, the guys were saying, would you be interested? And I was, when I went to these guys, I said, look, here's an opportunity. That's a celebration of Irish sport, of careers. you can give to, you can make money and give people to, give money to people along the way. I was surprised, and I didn't see the big
14: well, people can really,
11: fuss afterwards. Yeah, yeah. And I maybe I underestimated that.
12: Maybe you did. And that's understandable in many ways. I mean, people can go, well, look, why not give it all to charity? You know, why, like, there's a money grab here kind of a attitude.
11: Yeah,
12: and, you know.
11: Yeah. Look, but it's a testimonial event, not a charity event, you know. So, look, I wanted to give money to as many people as I could.
12: Mm.
11: For me, if you read the book, Dr. Crokes and Kerry were very much central to my life.
12: And look, you say in the book, and I believe it, you'll be that old guy with dodgy hips putting out the cones for the kids.
11: Yeah.
12: You know,
11: yeah.
12: And it's clear from, like, there's some beautiful passages around Crokes winning, like really lovely stuff and what the people there mean to you. So you're not the guy who's going, well, sod the club. I know you're not.
11: Yeah.
12: And that's pretty obvious to me. On professionalism,
11: is your concern, Joe, where this could go or where it leads?
12: I don't have a problem with it, really.
11: Right.
12: In truth.
11: Like,
12: I think there's a hypocrisy going on in some respects, the way it's been talked about.
11: I would agree.
12: I think there's a lot of money. I think it's also a lot of money. Like, for instance, I just feel the biggest issue people have with it would be, that I would think is fair enough, is it's probably the latest, it's the next step towards the end of the amateur ethos.
11: Yeah.
12: Because the money is so big. You know, like, you could have a testimonial halfway through your career, potentially, I'm not talking about you, but say the next player is looking at this and goes, if I have a testimonial at 26, corporate Ireland buys in, I make X amount, I could pay myself 40 grand a year, I could do half my career full time as a pro.
11: Yeah.
12: And I just think maybe people look at it and go, God, we're heading towards professionalism. Like, you may, I'm trying to figure out why people have a problem with it. I think that'd be
11: And look, I respect people's decision here. Mm. And no one's been forced to go to this event, by the way, as well, you know, so it's a completely optional thing. I suppose, just to say as well, when we think back 20 years ago when the GPA reformed or whenever that was, I'm not exactly sure how many years ago, people were saying, oh, this professionalism coming into the GAA. If the players have their own union, they're going to be asking for money and they're not going to play and there's going to be strikes and all that. It hasn't happened.
12: Mm.
11: So people are using the words around new phenomenon. No one might ever do this. Someone else might retire next year and they might do it. We don't know.
12: Mm.
11: I've decided to do it because I think there's an opportunity for a GAA player here to, I suppose, when rugby guys do it, like, the GAA is so big in this country, I think we should celebrate our stars. Mm. And I have no problem in saying that. People will disagree with me. And that's where I'm coming from. And if we can raise some money for people along the way, I'm just saying, why not?
12: And do you regret it all? Like, given all the fuss, would you think to yourself, God, this actually hasn't been worth the hassle?
11: No. Just look, I was surprised and I probably underestimated the euphoria that would surround the event. Mm. But look, I'm glad it's going ahead. I'm honoured to be the first GAA player. And I know it's going to be a real success on the 27th.
12: I got that you make the point in the book on that whole topic of professionalism. You make the point that the GAA has done very well to keep it at arm's length for so long. You talk about the GPA as well and a culture of appeasement. You know, you reference a conversation with Tommy Walsh, who'd been in Australia and seen like a players' organisation, a union, should be at loggerheads, not inside the tent. Would you like to see GAA go professional?
11: I think it would be very difficult and very dangerous to go professional, Joe, to be honest. I think, I'd put it like this, if Colin Cooper was a Kerry footballer, would Colin Cooper be playing for Dr. Crokes?
12: No, and there wouldn't be 32 counties either.
11: Absolutely. So I think it would be a very dangerous thing to go there. How it all would work, how sustainable would it be, I'm not quite sure.
12: Mm.
11: Like, would counties from different areas have the same resources as a Dublin or a Kerry or a Cork and things like that? How all that would work? I think it's a long way off yet.
12: Well, I'd say we could only support about 10 teams anyway.
11: Yeah,
12: I mean, you've got four provinces and, you know.
11: And that's not what the GAA is built on, so I don't see it happening in the short term, certainly.
12: Mm. Okay, listen, it's a pleasure to have you in, as always, and Gooch, the autobiography, is out now, and enjoy the testimonial.
11: I will indeed.
12: And enjoy the next couple of years and punditry and all that stuff. I was going to talk to you about that, but sure, we might do that another time. And thanks a million for coming in.
11: Pleasure, Joe. Thank you.
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10: You were in your pomp in the swinging 60s.
11: Yeah.
10: Was fashion a thing in your dressing room?
11: I never got involved in it, Chair. It was definitely the swinging 60s, and I was aware of it. And I had some of the gear, not the outrageous gear, but yeah. I went along with some of it. But I wasn't really into the, not like some of the London lads, for example, Terry Venables and that. I think he opened a fashion shop and they were well in. I was aware of it. But I wasn't really a part of it, to be honest.
10: Yeah.
11: I got married in 63.
10: Okay, so.
11: So, and I was never one of the wild boys anyway, Jared, to be honest. I knew what was happening and the different clothes and the different haircuts and all, and the Beatles.
10: Yeah.
11: All that thing, swinging 60s, which was right. I mean, there was a lot of it going on. It was a big change in life generally. I mean, I went to England in 56.
10: Yeah. A grim old time in Irish history, the 50s.
11: Hmm?
10: It was pretty grim in Ireland in the 50s.
11: Well, it was on before, as you know, Jay. A lot of people having the immigration, looking for jobs and all the various things. So when I went in 56, it was pretty much as it had been for a number of years. So I was there when the swinging 60s started. And it certainly was big. I mean, first of all, the music, for example, English groups took over. The English group, before that in the 50s, in my time, you had all the American singers, and the occasional English singer would copy what they were singing,
10: yeah,
11: and make a hit of it in England. But they weren't the big stars. And of course, then the Beatles came along and everybody else, and they took over America, as we know. So that was all part of the swinging 60s, and I think girls were going out a lot more than they'd ever done before. Fellas
10: were following.
11: And, yeah. So it was a huge change. But I must say, no, it didn't affect me very much. I was sort of too into the football, to be honest.
10: And were any of your teammates? Because it's funny how football and fashion are very much entwined today. But I wonder that kind of not happened until maybe the Venables people were there with the start of
11: this. They were in London, and it was different in London altogether.
10: You know, get away with stuff.
11: What was the street they used to buy all the gear in? I forget it now.
10: It's somewhere in Soho, is it?
11: Yeah, it was in London, but definitely the London crowd were. Well, we always consider them different to the northern crowd.
10: Like Leeds,
11: I was playing for Leeds at that time. So it was the frozen north. You know, they used to have a joke, apparently, you know, once the London teams were passing by Watford, you know, that was it. They used to leave the hearts behind, some of them, you know, because they were a bit, the frozen north was different,
10: yeah.
11: Different with them. But definitely happened more in London. I'd say our lads, we all had a bit of the gear, you know, like it was, but there were a really steady crowd in Leeds, actually.
10: Yeah.
11: Like, there wasn't many, the high livers, really.
10: It wasn't competitive, the gear. And was the gear in the cars, would that be competitive in any way? Kind of like, oh, look, I got this.
11: Well, don't forget, you see, footballers didn't earn that much money in those days, Jerry. I mean, if you had a car, I had a modest car. Most lads had modest cars.
10: Yeah.
11: That's what you could afford. It wasn't like the big money today. But we had the lapels, you know, and the suits and that.
10: Yeah,
11: but nothing like, I mean, I don't remember going out much, for example. At that particular time, none of the Leeds lads did, because you're playing football and that's your living. But I was aware of it, all right, you know, and especially the music. I was especially very, very aware of the music.
10: Yeah,
11: it was some really good acts compared to like my time in early, like I like music the early 50s. You had Eddie Fisher and Frank Sinatra, all the American singers, and a few English singers and Irish singers. But that was it. Then the Beatles came along, and the Beatles took over the world. Along with the other groups as well, who were very, very good at the time. So they actually, well, they got rid of all my favourites, like Eddie Fisher and Perry Como and all them.
10: Yeah.
11: Elvis came along.
10: And would you have gone to see the Beatles? Like, would you have been out watching those new wave of English bands?
11: I wouldn't be out, Jerry, but certainly be watching them on the television, listening to them on the radio. I thought it was brilliant, you know, and I mean, it was a bit sad to lose some of the older crooners, you know,
10: all
11: the crooners. But there was some.
10: And they all made comebacks, didn't they?
11: Eventually, yeah. Once the rock and roll era went off the boil a bit, Then they came back again. Snatcher, for example, was unbelievable.
10: Yeah.
11: And you know, sold the stuff as well, because there was a market for it. But initially, when they see all the young kids around the 60s, never had any money before. You know, in the 50s, it was pretty, there wasn't much going around. I mean, yeah. In England, they were still getting over the war. When I went to England in 1956, they say, they were still getting over the war in that. And then by the 60s, they were more affluent in
10: there was confidence.
11: But confidence and a bit of money.
10: Yeah.
11: You know, they were able to spend money. They didn't have any money. When I went to England, first was rationing, for example. You know, it was pretty, pretty austere place at that particular time.
10: I read a brilliant piece about the history of the League of Ireland, and it's around about that time when people start getting more money that they actually start drinking more in Ireland and they stop going to League of Ireland games. There's like a clear correlation that, I can't remember who wrote it now, but I'll dig it out and I'll tweet it for people. And I wonder, were football attendances?
11: I think it was more television actually, Ger.
10: Sure. Because yeah.
11: I was brought up in the League of Ireland. My father was manager of Drumcondra, which was one of the leading sides at that time in the North City. And, I used to go down the country with him to matches and that when I was only 9 and 10. So I was brought up in the League of Ireland and the big matches, especially Rovers, Drumcondra. Drumcondra were a good team. But you see, there was no television in those days, Ger. Like when the television started, obviously people were able to watch it and they were able to compare even the conditions and the grounds,
10: yeah,
11: compared to League of Ireland. Before that, they didn't know any different. And it was more local. Everything was more local in those days, so there were bigger crowds. But once the television came in, and then people could afford to go over to Manchester and Liverpool and all the various things that we've seen over the years,
10: yeah,
11: which is very, very bad. It was very, very bad for the League of Ireland.
10: Yeah.
11: Very bad.
10: Specifically,
11: I was there when the big crowds were there.
10: Well, there was one, you mentioned Rovers from Condra. There was one Rovers from Condra game where it was apparently the first all tickets game in Irish football history, and a bunch of people surged in.
11: Well, that wasn't unusual, Ger.
10: And they had to cancel that game. Apparently,
11: I think that was after my time. I mean, my time was late 40s, early 50s. I went away in 56. So I lost contact with it a lot. But definitely when I was a kid, I used to know all the English players, all the great players. I never saw them play.
10: Yeah.
11: A lot of them I never saw play. I saw some of them play. And when I went to England, I was very curious about, you know, Tom Finney and Stanley Matthews and Mannion and Carter. These are all players that most people wouldn't remember. And I never got any satisfactory answers, even with Don Revie. I said to Don Revie, Wolf Mannion, what was he like? He was a great player. I didn't, like, if somebody asked me now, I'd bore you to death. If you asked me about so-and-so player, I'd tell you why he was good and why he was great.
10: And what type of player he was.
11: And what type of player, yeah, he was. And I never got the answers to that. Even with Tommy Docherty, I met Tommy Docherty one time, and Tommy Docherty played right half to the great Tom Finney for years, you know. And I said to Tom, "What, Tom Finney, what was he like? Who would you have? Because it was always Matthews or Finney. Who would you have, Matthews or Finney?" And he said, "Oh, I'd have Tom every time." Actually, people who played with Stan would take Stan.
10: Yeah.
11: People who played with Tom played. They said, "Oh no, I take Tom all the time." I said, "What was he like?" And he said, "He was a great player." And I still couldn't get Tom. I want to know why.
10: Yeah, yeah.
11: Why he was a great player. And then Jimmy Armfield was manager of Leeds after, and I asked him about Matthews Finney. You know.
10: Yeah.
11: He said, "I'd go from Stan." He said, "If you're looking for a right winger, specialised right winger," he said, "I'd go for Stan. All round player, I'd go for Tom. But the people who played with Stan." Say Stan.
10: Yeah.
11: And that's normal, you know, because you're playing with them every week, you know. But I saw that, I did see those two play. Matthews was old when I saw him play. Saw him a few exhibition matches. Didn't see much of Finney. Saw a bit of him. They were sensational players, Jared.
10: Yeah.
11: You know, they were sensational players.
10: The power of your imagination to dream of what those players were like. How important was that in making you fall in love with the game?
11: Oh, totally. Totally. I mean, my heroes were in the League of Ireland as well, because my father was manager of Drums, so I was going with Drums down the country. Benny Henderson and Desi Glynn and Peter Keogh, like, I could nearly name the team now.
10: Yeah.
11: My cousin Christy Giles played for them. Kit Lawler, who was a terrific player. Desi Glynn, he was my idol. And I was actually in the coach room. When I wouldn't say a word, I was very quiet. But they were my heroes. But obviously, the other English teams, I was always a Manchester United supporter. Because Jackie Carey played for Manchester United and was one of the greatest Irish players. You don't hear of him now. He captained the Irish team. We used to go to Dalyman to see him. He was our man. So we then were attached to Manchester United.
10: Yeah.
11: I mean, Johnny Carey won Football of the Year, second ever Football of the Year. Matthews won it in 48, and Carey won it in 49. And he was a brilliant, great player. Yeah. So we all followed Manchester United. So I always wanted to be a Manchester United supporter.
10: Yeah.
11: But the team that won the Cup in 1948, Jimmy Delaney was a lad, he came from Cork. came to Cork and played. Sam Pearson, Rowley, Mitten, a lot of them I never even saw play. Didn't see him play. Yeah. Most of the great English players of that time. But the only time we'd see them, they used to come to Ireland at the end of the season, Ger.
10: For friendlies.
11: Friendlies. And they were getting a few quid. And also, there was rationing in England that time. They could go home with a load of stuff.
10: Right.
11: And they used to come over and play in what was exhibition matches. And that's the only chance we got to see them. And not all of them, you know, only some of them. But loads of them I never saw play. Jackie Milbourne, for example.
10: Yeah.
11: Never saw them play.
10: It's obviously a totally different world for kids now who are growing up watching football because, so tonight, for example, Dortmund and Liverpool are playing and the kids know every single Dortmund player. They know the subs in the Dortmund team and they've watched them play because they're all on YouTube.
11: Right. And the support in the teams. Liverpool, personally see it like now, not so much now because Liverpool have gone off the boys, Man U in the last few years. Liverpool, they go over to matches, Ger, as well. Like the kids, it's great for them. But television, I mean, you could stay in every night of the week.
10: Yeah.
11: You can watch matches. You can see Italian football, Spanish football. It's not just domestic football, which is great.
10: Yeah, because generally people say watching too much television is really bad. But I think if you're a football lover and
11: you can't get enough of it.
10: Yeah,
11: I know. If I'd had an opportunity when I was a kid, I'd been watching television all the time.
10: Would it have ruined your football career?
11: I know. Well, it would have. You would be playing anyway.
10: Yeah,
11: you know, like
10: that's
11: it's
10: the thing.
11: It's television.
10: Isn't it?
11: I mean, don't forget, I came from a working class area and crowded house, and like most of my pals, right, out you go.
10: Yeah.
11: Out you go on the street. So you're playing football from morning to night. And there was no problem. That's what we wanted to do anyway.
10: Yeah.
11: So I dare say we'd still be playing the football on the street and then watching the television at night time or the certain matches.
10: Yeah.
11: But you got to know the players. But I could tell you loads and loads of players, like Jackie Milbourne, Roy Bentley, all these were players way before your time and most listeners' time. I never saw them play. My curiosity was... To this day,
10: yeah,
11: I would talk to people about old players who really knew them, like Don Revie.
10: Yeah,
11: Don Revie played with these guys and played against them. You know, I never got the answers, never. And these were the great players of my time. You know,
10: yeah, it's amazing that the power that they have over people's imagination, and maybe that is a little bit lost in the information age.
11: Well, no, I think it's still there. I think people still idolise the players. I don't think it stopped them.
10: I guess now you see Neymar as a 15-year-old and you get to see Messi as a,
11: maybe spoiled a bit. But I think to be fair to kids, they appreciate them, you know.
10: Yeah.
11: I'd have loved to see Messi playing when I was a kid, when you had Stanley Matthews and you had Tom Finney. But again, no television. But I think it's great for the kids today. They can learn from them as well, you know.
10: Yeah,
11: not easy, but they can learn from them.
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7: All indicators are saying we're doing absolutely brilliant and there's a slight improvement over slight improvement. 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There's no guarantee to say the next fella in will improve it again. But take away from it. And I'm not willing to risk that. I think we're building and building and building. And if, by some miracle, we don't win the Premier League this season, I'm not throwing my toys out of the pram.
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9: Lads, if that's the way it's going to go now, there's no point in us being here, really. 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
10: Welcome along to the shoutiest segment on a multitude of platforms. It's the scintillating, stupefying Splendido, and once again, crappy quiz. Every week, we pick three OTB cranks off the scrap heap of trivia and pit them against each other in a quiz of sporting factoids at the end of the week. And when we say every week, folks, we actually mean it. Here for the second week in a row, we're back on Fridays, we're back on the radio, the whole lot. It's crappy quiz season here on Off the Ball. And today, we are brought to you once again by Visit Pennsylvania, the home of incredible sport and scenery, your next must-visit destination in 2026. And somehow, I think more Irish fans than expected might be heading to Pennsylvania, depending on the World Cup draw in 2026, now that we're guaranteed a World Cup, Shane.
11: I haven't stopped smiling. Smiling all morning. Except for Keith Tracy, you were on breakfast this morning, and it's something special. And obviously the bubble, could be burst on Sunday afternoon, but let's not talk about that just yet. It was just an incredible performance and well deserved.
10: What are you talking about? We're going to the World Cup. We're just hoping that we get Pennsylvania in our draw.
11: Exactly.
10: At this stage.
11: Pittsburgh,
10: because it is an incredible place to visit, a must-visit destination in 2026, indeed. Let me introduce you to today's purveyors of sporting idiotry. Up first, a man who spent his week this week worshipping a legendary Manchester United number 7. And look, he's someone that's brought him many great days and moments of joy that really made his childhood. Still, I don't think it was any excuse for him to wear his Ronaldo jersey to the Aviva last night. Please welcome Shane, the Monaghan Machete Hannon.
11: How are things? Yeah, I got to shake hands with the great Eric Cantona.
10: The other great Manchester,
11: number seven. Yeah, he was in Drogheda the other night, and he was in Derry the night before, just giving a bit of a talk and a bit of a meet and greet beforehand. Dad turned 70 recently, Cantona is and was his favourite player, so I figured, what better way to celebrate it?
10: What kind of pearls of wisdom was he? Just offering life advice?
11: It was sit down career chat on stage, and he was really really good. He reenacted the sardines speech. The Seagulls Follow the Trawler in song, so he stood up and sang it, which was quite a moment. And then the celebration against Sunderland, where he lofted the ball in off the post and just did that. He reenacted that also. So he gave the fans what they wanted. Also said Trevor Francis took him on trial to Sheffield Wednesday for a week, which I'd forgotten before he went to Leeds. And then said to him, oh, we'll just do another week, even though he'd scored a hat-trick in a trial game. And Eric says, I just scored a hat-trick, mate. I'll be all right. And then went home. And yeah, Sheffield Wednesday fans will never forget that one, no doubt. But he was a great form.
10: Next up, it's the return to the quiz of the big dog. A big dog, I would remind in advance that we are broadcast on national radio and all usual BAI rules apply. Please welcome to Potty Mouth, Ger the Tyrant Gilroy.
12: Well, I really should just respond in kind with that by swearing, but I'm going to do you a favour, Mick. I know you're hard-pressed these days trying to juggle a lot of plates, getting the quiz back-to-back weeks. Wow, what an
10: unbelievable,
12: achievement.
10: I know. Yeah. Thank you. I appreciate that. And I do appreciate your maturity as well in not replying to my potty mouth suggestion with a curse. But
12: thank you.
10: Nice to finally grow.
11: There we go.
10: Our third contestant is making his crappy quiz debut today, and there is a lot of buzz in Off the Ball Towers about his appearance. We've heard about the excitement when Maradona played Hungary in 1977. I even remember the hype when Joe Canning finally played for the Galway Seniors in 2008. Well, that's nothing compared to this. This is a man who has become the soundtrack of Irish sport, found on every channel, covering every sport, and on every day of the week. It's a dangerous, dangerous quizzer. Please give it up for Cahill, the voice, Milani.
13: I like it. Thanks for the intro. I've been getting a lot of advice on how to go about things today.
10: That voice.
13: Good, bad, and indifferent. So let's see how much of it I apply.
11: There's pressure.
10: Who's been giving you advice?
13: The whole office. Right, okay. The whole office.
10: Most of whom
13: this is a big deal.
10: This is slapped them in the arse.
11: Well, a fellow Sligo man is the man to beat, generally, Arthur. So there's a lot to live up to.
13: He's got a PhD, though, doesn't he?
11: He does have a PhD.
13: Yeah, I don't have a PhD.
10: In crappy quizzing.
11: Yeah.
10: Tough to get.
11: there's also a concern that Jerry, you know, you would never accuse your boss of cheating, but Nathan Murphy was notorious for when he was at home on the quiz, you know, scanning his X amount of screens around the laptop. And Jerry, we can't prove.
13: It's the one where you pan the camera around, isn't it?
11: To yeah.
10: See what's in the good
11: room.
10: News is, though, I can see Jerry's screen reflecting in his glasses, so I'll be able to.
12: I got cheap lenses. I should have just such an occasion as this where I could. I was looking up host venues. We're going to Toronto, Boston, New York, Philly, Atlanta, Miami on the East Coast. On the West Coast, we're going to Vancouver, Seattle, San Francisco, LA. And then down the middle, they have Kansas, Dallas, Houston, which obviously would be nice, Monterey, Guadalajara, and Mexico City. I want Mexico City, I have to say.
11: Imagine. I'll take
10: it. Pretty warm in Mexico City in the middle of June for an Irish football team who like to put them under pressure.
12: We're not going to win. We're going to take part. So let's you know.
10: If we win four games in a row against top quality opposition to go there, I think maybe we should probably rethink.
11: Mm.
10: But we're early in that journey. Perhaps.
12: Yeah, I realize what you're embracing this whole moment here, Mick. But listening to breakfast this morning, Shane was counting every single chicken as the eggs were coming out of the arse of the chicken.
10: Yeah.
12: Like there's another one. There's another one. There's another one. I'm like, it's not quite how it works.
11: No.
12: It's not quite how it works.
11: We had a rule before the show. We said before the show, do you know what? 1 hour of positivity talking about this match. We're not, and even I had to cut Keith off a couple of times when he started, you know, leaning into the, hungry. Stop, Keith. Let's just bask in this for one morning at least.
10: Yeah, we're moving through the day though, and, you know, we're getting a little bit more realistic as we go on, but
11: yeah.
10: It was a great night. It was a great night. Let's enjoy it for what it is, even if we don't qualify for a World Cup at the end of it. Please send any questions you have to us via email, crappyquiz@offtheball.com. And if you don't think it's time to let the old ways die, you can still send us your questions via postcard, Quizmaster, Off the Ball Towers, Marconi House, Diggs Lane, Dublin 2. Let's get to it. Round one for anyone who was listening to the show last week. We've no repeat quizzers, unusually. It's the random Premier League team round. You will each get to choose two Premier League teams. Snake draft method applies. And I will ask you a question about that team. How easy or hard the question is varies wildly and randomly. Or is it random? You'll have to delve into the psychology of this quizmaster to find out. 1 point for each correct answer. Shane, you're going to go first. Choose any Premier League team.
11: Any Premier League team? Do I have to name a team and a season?
10: No. I have it. I said at home and wrote out a question for every Premier League team and every single season.
11: Odd years, yeah. You're a preparatory man. I'd say Manchester United is the team.
10: Oh, what a shock. Yeah. Right, okay.
11: Give me an Eric Cantona question.
10: Shane's picking Manchester United. The question I have for Manchester United this week is, name six of the seven Manchester United primary shirt sponsors in the Premier League era.
11: Six of the seven?
10: Yes.
11: Oh, wow.
10: This is, ironically, only the second primary shirt sponsor question I've ever written, but both has been picked, despite only six of the 20 teams being picked every week.
13: I think of a few. There's been a few bad jerseys.
11: There have been.
10: Come on now. You start answering.
12: Yeah, you start spitting them out.
11: Six is tough, right? Sharp.
10: Sharp, yes.
11: Vodafone.
10: Vodafone, yeah. You're in order so far.
11: Yeah.
10: So you don't
11: that's going to stop pretty quickly.
10: So, yeah.
11: Aeon.
10: Aeon is correct, yeah. Three in. Three to go.
11: AIG?
10: Yes. Oh, you've got the first four here now. You've brought yourself up to the end of the Ferg era.
11: What, I need two more.
10: You need two of them more.
11: Oh.
10: It's like, again, you know. I know sometimes we can struggle with modern football versus ancient football, but your eyes have seen these more recently.
11: Yeah, true. Funny, it's the recent ones that I'm finding more difficult. I'm even trying to think of the current Manchester jersey. I genuinely can't think of the current jersey.
10: Anyone want to help him?
12: No.
10: By describing the jersey or anything, I won't do it.
12: No, I know one of them.
11: Yeah.
13: I think I've got two others.
11: This is a pity now.
10: It is a pity, terrible pity.
11: Would have been nice if you asked me to name four, wouldn't it?
10: Yeah.
11: Would have been
10: nice. I was always going to at least ask five, and I bumped it up to six last night because Manchester United are such a familiar team to all.
12: They're your team.
10: Yeah, well, that's coincidental. That's coincidental.
11: Yeah, that's true.
12: The point is gone.
10: The point is almost gone, yeah. I'm going to give him one more chance in case he gets a bolt of inspiration.
11: Nah, Reebok, no.
10: Reebok?
11: Yeah, no, it's not.
10: They never even had jerseys made by Reebok.
11: Yeah,
10: okay, that's just good. Poor answer. What's the other two?
13: Chevrolet, Team Viewer.
10: Chevrolet and TeamViewer, and the current one, which nobody seems to know, despite them having a nice jersey, is Snapdragon. Very good. So Cottle got them all. Shane, no points. Cottle, you are up next. Pick one of the other 19 current Premier League teams.
13: Liverpool.
10: The question about Liverpool is, again, I stupidly wrote these in the order in which they're currently sitting in the Premier League. Okay. Easy one, I think, for Liverpool this week.
13: That's a bad start.
10: Name two of Liverpool's three goal scorers in the 2005 Champions League final.
13: Smitser?
10: Yes.
13: And Alonso?
10: Yes. And that's Steven Gerrard.
11: Those questions are not on a par for difficulty, let me just say.
10: Random and wildly.
11: So random, yeah.
10: Varies randomly and wildly. Ger, you get two choices here now. Aston Villa. I wasn't expecting a Villa fan to get this one. In what year did Aston Villa win the European Cup?
11: This is scandalous.
10: This wasn't picked last week. I doesn't know. Do you know the song?
11: You break up there, Ger.
10: You can't get this one
11: wrong. Just a stutter.
10: Uh-oh.
11: It was that long ago, you see.
12: I always get this mixed up because obviously it's the season after they win the league. So it's 82.
10: It is 82. They even conquered all of Europe in 1982.
11: Should have picked a Villa.
10: Okay.
12: I was going to blurt out 81 because that's the, obviously.
10: That's the title year.
12: Yeah. Oh.
10: Okay. You get another choice now.
12: Oh, I get to go. Oh,
10: Snake Draft.
12: See, do I go for one of the minnows and think that you haven't done that much work on them and have picked a fairly easy question?
10: Well, the Villa question was very easy, I would say, but again,
12: or do I pick one of the famous ones who there's loads of trivia about?
10: Yeah, fair enough, yeah. Now, bear in mind, I wrote 20 questions, so it's like, how long did I spend on it?
12: Yeah, not very long, I'd say. Like, last night after the game, probably, or on the way in this morning.
10: No, quiz actually unusually written before this morning.
11: Why?
12: Yeah. Oh. Bearing all that in mind, I am going to go with Wolves.
10: Good man. And you will definitely know this because it's of an era. Again, setting you up for failure, but I don't think so. What player scored 306 goals for Wolves between 1986 and 1999, even making an England World Cup squad, despite never playing in the top division? Steve Bully Bull is the answer. Ger gets 2 points, remarkably. It's back to you, Cole.
13: Okay. Go Arsenal. Please.
10: The Gooners. What have I got for them? Arsene Wenger's glory era arguably ended with Arsenal's last trophy for 9 years in the 2005 FA Cup final. Two 2005 questions for Cottle, his specialist year. Beating who in the final?
11: Oh, who did they beat?
13: Was that the Millwall final?
10: It wasn't. Mm. Manchester United beat Millwall in 2004. And Arsenal beat
11: United on penalties.
10: Manchester United on penalties.
11: Black jerseys for United.
10: 5. Yeah. So Cottle doesn't get a point there. I've lost total track. Shane, you're on 0.
12: I'm on 2. Shane's on 0.
10: Yeah.
12: And
11: on 1.
12: Yeah.
11: Did you get 2?
12: Yeah.
11: 2-1-0. What way will I go with this? So current Premier League teams. I will. I go with Sunderland, Mick.
10: They're high up here. Oh, here we go. Name three Republic of Ireland players who played for Sunderland in the league in 2007-2008, Roy Keane's first as a manager in the Premier League.
12: I mean, there's a million.
10: There's eight.
12: As he complains about this being, we should have asked for seven. That would have been fair.
10: Name every Irish player who Roy Keane ever tried to sign.
11: In the 2007-2008 season.
10: Yeah, so it's the year they came up.
12: Dwight York, Andy Cole, Solskjaer.
10: I think only one of them.
12: Oh, he's rattled.
10: Come on, you must have one or two.
11: Get Darren Gibson?
10: No. Darren Gibson. It's a bit early for him, I think.
11: Shouldn't have picked Sunderland, lads.
10: No, that was an early exit there.
12: David Connolly,
10: of course, yeah.
11: Friend of the show.
10: Kenny, no. I think Kenny might have been maybe later or earlier. Kenny was with Mick, I think.
11: Gary Breen. Gary was another one, yeah.
10: Yeah. No, Gary Breen's wrong as well. Gary Breen was Mick as well.
11: There you go.
10: The answer's Ian Hart.
12: David Myler?
10: No. Paul McShane.
11: I had McShane and Stephen Quinn written down.
10: Anthony Stokes.
11: No.
10: Daryl Murphy, Liam Miller, Andy Reid, David Connolly, Jer said, and Roy O'Donovan, who played like 15 or 16 times that year in the Premier League Sunderland. Wow. Yeah,
12: Anthony Stubbs a good player. Whatever happened to him?
10: I don't know.
11: Yeah, good question.
10: All right, that's the end of that round. Well done, Jer. You take the lead on 2 points. Cottle's on one. Shane, yet to score.
11: Yep.
10: Poor effort. He did get two listy questions, but okay. Round two, fastest finger, first round, an old favourite. It's most weeks, in fairness, the Wikipedia round. I'm going to give you five players, a list of clubs they've played for in order according to the Wikipedia page. To guess, you must shout your crappy quiz nickname. It's the Monaghan Machete, the Voice, and the Tyrant. And remember, you only get one guess per club mentioned. Carl, you familiar with the rules here?
13: Go for it.
10: Okay.
13: I won't blame the rules.
10: So every time I mention a club, you can guess, and then you can't guess again.
11: Refreshing attitude from a newcomer to just go, you know what, I'm not going to complain about this.
13: In.
11: Yeah, yeah.
10: Not a moan, I can tell.
11: Mm.
10: Might limit his crappy quiz appearance. Okay, this player started his professional career with Valour. He then moved to PSV.
11: Mona Machete.
12: Yes. Irons.
11: Van Nistelrooy.
10: No. Jer.
12: Ruud Gullit.
10: No. His next move was to KR Reykjavik.
11: Mona Machete.
10: Yeah.
11: Van Bommel.
10: No.
12: Tyrant.
10: Yeah.
12: Jari Litmanen.
10: No. He then moved to Bolton Wanderers.
11: Mona Machete.
10: Yeah.
11: No, Elmander. No.
12: Sorry, you broke up. Was it Wolves?
10: Bolton.
12: Oh. Sorry, you broke up. Was it Wolves?
10: Bolton.
12: Oh.

0: Okay.
1: A tyrant?
0: Yeah, go on.
1: It's not Gylfi Sigurdsson.
0: No, it's not Gylfi Sigurdsson. Nor is it Anthony Sox. His next move was to Chelsea.
1: A tyrant.
0: Yes.
1: Michael Forsell.
0: No.
2: Mona Machete.
0: Yeah.
2: Idrissa Johnson?
0: Yes.
2: Oh, Jesus.
0: And I'm glad you stopped there because this list goes on a little bit. Barcelona. He's gone from Valour and KO Reykjavik to Barcelona, and then he goes to Monaco, Stoke City, AEK Athens, Circle Bruges, Club Bruges, back to Bolton. A club in Japan I'm not going to try to pronounce. Molde and Pune City. Many end with Pune City for some reason. Are they Indian, perhaps? I'm not sure.
2: Possibly.
0: Okay. Jared gets another point. Oh, no, if Shane gets that point, he's off the mark. He's off the mark. Mm-hmm. All to play.
1: Thank you.
0: Number two. This player started his senior professional career with River Plate.
2: Mona Machete. Tevez.
0: No. He then moved to Valencia.
2: Mona Machete.
0: Yes.
2: Di Maria.
0: No.
1: Irons.
2: Worth a go.
1: Pablo Aimar.
0: No. Good guess, though. Before moving, you can come in anytime. Before moving to Sampdoria.
1: Tyrant.
0: Yeah.
1: Juan Seba Varan.
0: No.
2: Mona Machete.
0: Yeah.
2: No, pass.
0: Okay. No, you can't go again on Sampdoria. He next played for Parma.
2: Mona Machete. Crespo.
0: No.
3: Jesus. Parma.
1: Tyrant. Lautaro Martinez.
0: No. He then went back to River Plate. We're going to struggle here, I think.
1: Is this the last one?
0: No, there's a few more.
2: Mona Machete, Emi Martinez.
0: No.
3: Go next one.
0: Yeah. He then moved to Fenerbahce.
2: Wow.
0: He's going to just keep guessing players.
1: A tyrant. Yeah. Bango.
0: No.
2: Mona Machete. No. Batistuta.
0: No. He just said him. Yeah.
2: It happens way too often. Baby brain, you see.
0: Then he then moved to Newell's Old Boys, as so many of our Wikipedia round people do.
2: Yeah.
0: And then finally, he had a third spell at River Plate, where he finished his career, despite a few loan moves.
2: Oh,
0: okay. I'm going to have to go into the clues.
1: And the Italian clubs were what? Were
0: Sampdoria and Parma. Okay.
3: Go on, go for a clue.
0: He was an Argentinian player, obviously, who did have a fairly famous performance in Ireland in Lands End Road as a youngish man. And there was some significant hype about him.
1: A tyrant.
0: Yes.
1: Oh, I can't remember my... Canigia.
0: No. He wore the number 10 jersey...
2: Mona Machete.
0: At one point,
1: it's not Aimar.
0: The next Maradona.
2: I don't know if this boy's, if he's been said Riquelme.
0: No, you just don't have it,
3: no.
0: Do you?
3: No.
0: Any guess?
3: No.
0: No. Ariel Ortega.
1: Ah.
0: He wasn't close to mind.
2: No.
0: Okay. Fair enough. Question three. Sometimes you get to the end and you say, that's on me. That's on me. Fair enough.
2: Hands up.
0: I don't really remember much of Ariel Ortega's club career, to be honest. Yeah, okay. This player started his professional career with Sutton United. This may be a hard one, too.
3: Voice.
0: Yes.
3: Cascarino.
0: No.
3: No.
2: Mona Machete. Vardy.
0: No. He then moved to Bournemouth. He then moved to Norwich City.
2: Mona Machete. No. Harry Arder. No.
3: No. Voice. Huckerby.
0: No. His next move was to Wimbledon. Norwich to Wimbledon.
1: Tyrant. John Fashnew?
0: No. Okay. He would then play for Grasshoppers. And Zurich.
3: Voice.
0: Yeah.
3: Vinnie Jones.
0: No. Before moving to Sheffield Wednesday.
2: You've upped these a notch, Rick, I think.
1: Tyrants. Carlton Palmer.
0: No. But an interesting guess. He would then move to Brentford. Before finishing his career, this is the last chance, I think, at Dublin City.
2: Oh.
0: Much like Carlton Palmer.

0: Byron, Dean Holdsworth?
1: No. In the right, you're in the right Wimbledon team, though.
2: Jesus. No. You're going to have to go to the clues.
3: Dublin
2: again,
3: City. What are you with Dublin City? Noughties.
1: Yeah, mid 2006 kind of time.
0: For a week or two.
1: Yeah. 9 games or something. Effin Okoku.
0: Oh, yeah. Tip of my tongue.
1: Jesus. Okay, something more modern then. This player started his career with Sunderland.
2: Man Machete. No. James Beattie.
1: No. Where did he start his career? It certainly wasn't Sunderland.
2: Southampton.
0: It's Ireland. Jordan Henderson.
1: No, not Jordan Henderson. He then moved to Gillingham.
2: I feel like nothing. I know this.
1: Next sign for Brentford.
2: The voice.
0: Tyron Solanke.
1: You didn't say your name, and it's not Solanke. And Cattermole is wrong too. His next move was to Sheffield United.
2: Mon Machete.
0: Tyron's.
1: Manon Machete.
2: Gary Breen.
1: No.
0: John Egan.
1: Yes, John Egan. Well done. Okay. Yeah.
4: We needed a point there.
1: Or I was going to have to go back to quiz school. That was on to Burnley and now plays for Hull City, John Egan. This is a good one. The first few teams have great names. And then we're on to the real.
2: Do you know what put me off there? There's a Sutton United in England also. So I presume.
4: Sutton United in Ireland?
2: Presumably it's the Irish Sutton United that you were talking about.
1: Sutton United was a Okoku.
2: Oh, sorry. Previous one. Baby brain again.
1: Sunderland was John Egan.
4: This round just has everyone rattled.
2: Yeah, I'm still shaking Captain's hand in my mind.
1: I think we've all had an emotional hangover from last night. And it's going terribly. Okay, the last one. Thank God. This player started his career with Young Survivors.
2: Wow.
1: Great name. He then moved to Bong Range United. These are all I'm reliably told by Wikipedia professional clubs. Mm. His next move was to Mighty Barol. He would then join Invincible 11.
2: Mick, you're taking the piss out of us with these.
1: This is real.
0: Aaron, George Weah.
1: Yes!
2: Oh, Jesus.
4: Bloody hell.
1: Tonnerre Yaounde, Monaco, PSG, AC Milan, Chelsea, Man City, Marseille, Al Jazeera. George Weah.
2: Yeah.
1: Jerry got 3 points in that round, lads, while you were asleep at the wheel.
2: I'm curious as to how Jerry got that. Like, Liberia does have some interesting club names. Maybe that's where you're.
1: He's well acquainted with the George Bong Weah. Range United Invincible course, 11 yeah. rivalry.
2: Yeah, he's a Young Survivors
1: fan. Liberian football.
2: Yeah.
1: Jerry's on 5 points. Wow. Cotlin Shane are on one. This is a danger getting away from us here.
2: No, Jerry's on four, is he not?
1: Jerry's on five. He got 2 points in the first round. He got 3 in the Wikipedia round. We'll have a steward's inquiry during the break.
2: I've been taking very quick points.
0: Shane, with all due respect, your performance so far, where you Sutton United and Effin Okoku. Yeah.
1: Break time. You're welcome back to the crappy quiz this Friday evening. Shane has been scolded and reprimanded in the ad break and told that the scores are correct. Jer is on 5, Shane is on 1, and Cahill is on 1 as we go into round 3, the Pass the Parcel of Doom round. In this round, all you've got to do is give me a name that's on a list of names I have, and the Parcel of Doom passes on to the next contestant, who then also has to give me a name. We will keep moving through the list until one of you gives me an incorrect answer, at which point the parcel explodes and you will be eliminated and shamed. Question 1. I want countries the Ireland's men's senior team have played in World Cup qualifiers since the last time we qualified for a World Cup. The order here to start with is Shane, Cottle and Jer. Off you go. There are 22.
2: So we've played in qualifiers including playoffs?
1: Yeah, all games that counted in towards qualifying for a World Cup which we did not qualify for.
2: Okay.
1: So far.
2: I'll start with France.
1: France is correct. They were in our first qualifying group, and they were in the playoff for our second qualifying group. Call.
4: Denmark.
1: Denmark. Only once, I think, actually, believe it or not, in the playoffs. I think it was all Euros and Nations League with them after that. Huh. Jer?
0: Me? Yeah, Armenia.
1: Yeah.
2: I'll go Portugal.
1: You will go correctly.
4: Hungary.
0: Oh. See, I tipped them off that the current group was available, and they're like, oh, No. Sorry,
1: what was the question?
0: What did Carl say the first time?
2: Well, we don't have to.
0: My line broke up.
2: I said Denmark.
1: He did say Denmark, yeah.
0: Georgia.
3: Georgia is right, yeah.
2: The Netherlands?
3: No.
2: Oh, but since we qualified, is it including that campaign?
3: No, since we qualified.
2: Since
0: means after.
3: We qualified. We hadn't qualified when we played Netherlands.
2: I was going under the assumption that 0-2 campaign was included.
3: They were in a group with France for the Euro.
0: Since we qualified means before we qualified would have included that. But after we qualified,
3: we hadn't. That even when we beat away. The 1-0 Ireland in a row, we still had not qualified for the World Cup. We had two more matches to play. Cyprus.
2: Since the 0-2 campaign we qualified.
3: That's your problem.
0: Just to confirm, the teams we played in the World Cup 2002 don't count because that was at the World Cup, right?
3: Yeah, well, I said in World Cup qualifying, yes. Yeah.
2: That's a joke.
4: So we're on again.
2: That's a joke. Since we qualified 0-2, that campaign counts.
3: How? There's no logical sense to what you're saying.
4: Oh. Wales.
3: Yes.
0: Oh, okay. Wales against Austria.
3: Austria, yeah, well done. Two campaigns against Austria.
4: Let's see some of the minnows. San Marino.
3: Oh, careful. Careful now. No San Marino. That was the Stan era.
2: The Faroes would have been a safe one.
3: Which was the only Euros campaign. I was like, the Stan era, that was post-World Cup, what have I thought about? easy point for Jerry. He's rocking, running away with this quiz. The Brian Kerr group that where every match was a draw. And then we lost to France and finished fourth.
4: Switzerland, Israel,
3: Cyprus, Faroe Islands. See, the Faroe Islands are like third in their group with 12 points.
2: Yeah.
3: Then the next group, the one we finished second and lost to France in the playoff, was Italy, Bulgaria, Montenegro, and we had Georgia. Then the awful group the Trap had the second time, which was Germany, Sweden, Austria, Kazakhstan. The Martin O'Neill group was Serbia, Wales, Moldova, and obviously other teams that we've already mentioned. Denmark in the playoff, and then Portugal, Luxembourg, Azerbaijan in the last group, and then Portugal, Hungary, and Armenia. This time around, Ger gets another point. Cottle's up first this time, then Ger, then Shane. I want anyone who has started a European Cup final for Munster.
4: Alan Quinlan.
3: He's straight in there with Alan Quinlan, which is correct.
0: Who's me next?
3: Yeah.
0: Raj.
3: Ronan O'Gara has started all of them.
2: Paul O'Connell.
3: Paul O'Connell is right.
4: John Hayes.
3: The Bull is on the money.
0: Keith Wood.
3: Keith Wood, yes, in 2000.
2: Peter Stringer.
3: Yeah.
4: Jerry Flannery.
3: Jerry Flannery is correct, yeah. 06 night.
0: Okay, so I'm going to go Anthony Foley.
3: Anthony Foley is right. 2002 and 06. When they won, he was captain.
2: Dunica O'Callaghan.
3: Yeah.
4: Dennis Leamy.
3: Dennis Leamy's right, yeah.
0: That's dodgy.
3: Really going through the pack here. I don't think there's a bit of... Rog and Stringer are the only backs that have been picked so far.
0: Everything gets a bit dodgy after that, doesn't it? Ian Dowling,
3: yes.
4: Good
3: shout, yeah. Both winning finals.
2: David Wallace
3: is right, yeah.
4: Dougie Howlett.
3: Doug Howlett, very good. 08 final.
0: I wasn't sure he made it until he arrived after. So my goal, yeah. Okay. I'm going to have to remember that guy's name.
3: 13 names on this list. Four finals.
0: How many have we got?
3: Oh, it's a good question. We've... about 14, 13. Third of the way there. Slightly more.
0: I'm going to risk... going to risk Peter Clawsey.
3: Peter Clawsey is correct. He played in 2000 and 2002.
2: It's me, isn't it?
3: Yes.
2: Marcus Horan.
3: Marcus Horan. Good shout. Good shout.
4: I'm going to chance Frankie Sheehan.
3: Frankie Sheehan is correct. The 0-2 final against Leicester.
0: Okay.
3: Back to Ger.
0: Trevor Halstead.
3: Correct. Try scorer against Biarritz in 06.
2: Okay. I am struggling a bit from this point on.
3: Decent pass the parcel round so far.
2: Yeah, yeah.
3: Despite your Netherlands answer.
2: Oh. Nah, Tony Ward.
3: Tony Ward?
2: I know, yeah. You have to throw an, if you don't throw an AM out, you don't, it's a definite zero.
3: Not to be ageist, but what age was Tony Ward in 2000?
2: Friendly to Tony.
0: He'd say he was doing CoCom.
2: Yeah, he was there. Exactly, he was there. It's like the Netherlands one.
3: He started on RTE.
4: Let me think. Are you gone?
2: I'm gone.
3: He's gone. He's Tony Ward. He's gone for the next round too.
4: Yeah. Let me think.
2: We need Carl to get this.
4: Sean Payne.
3: Sean Payne, good shout.
2: Nice.
3: Full back.
0: Great. Okay. Horgan.
3: Horgan, yeah. I'll give it to you.
4: Oh, damn.
2: Sure, he has to say the full first name, though.
3: Anthony Horgan. I'll give us one.
0: The red-haired winger.
3: It's not to dispute with anybody else that he didn't go for a first name, so that's a quizmaster's choice. I don't think he thought Shane Horgan was playing for Munster.
4: I think I'm out.
3: Very good player on one of the rugby 03, Anthony Horgan.
2: Anthony Horgan?
3: Yeah. Be on the Ireland team for some reason, like his fastest player in the game.
2: Come on, Cahill, it's down to hell here. For the game, for the purpose of the game, we need Cahill.
3: Yeah, and Ger's struggling. Yeah. So will you get through? He's not guaranteed another one.
4: I'm trying to think of backs. We've been light on backs, haven't we?
3: Yeah, there's lots of backs. Yeah, do we even have any forwards left? That's the question. We have, we do, we've three forwards left, haven't we?
4: No, I'm gone.
3: You're gone, nothing?
4: I'm gone.
3: Oh, wow, okay, Ger, another point.
0: Jesus. Was Barry Murphy?
4: Give us some
3: backs.
4: No,
3: Barry Murphy wasn't there.
4: What about wingers?
3: John Kelly.
4: Okay, we'll talk about
3: that. Yeah, wingers. John O'Neill started one of the finals. No, no more wingers. But two you've missed out on, or the last three names on my list here are ones that I feel like should have been got. Rua Tupoki, Lefemi Mafi, and Tomas O'Leary.
4: Oh, Tomas O'Leary. I thought he was too late.
3: Yeah. No, he played in 08, the 08 final. Yeah. Dennis Hurley was fullback in that 08 game. Rob Henderson played. Eddie Halvey. John Langford and Mick Galway was the second row partnership for the first final. And then you didn't get any, basically, of the centres. It was Jason Holland and Mike Mullins. John Kelly and Dominic Crotty were four of the back five in the first game against Northampton all those years ago. Ger gets another point. This is stretching.
2: Concerning.
3: Okay, but a Manchester United question. You'd be delighted to know, Shane. Though Ger goes first in this one, then Shane, then Cottle. Similar question. Anyone who started a European Cup / Champions League final for Manchester United?
0: All the way back to the great team.
3: Yep, all finals. 39 names on the list.
2: Carlton,
3: it's 7-1-1 here, by the way.
0: Bobby Charlton.
3: Oh, a commentator. Seven. Don't ask a commentator who he supports.
2: Yeah, I know, yeah.
3: Bobby Charlton is correct.
4: Sorry, it's 7-1-1.
3: Yes.
4: Okay.
3: Although, yeah, for the sake of this, I hope he's a Manchester United fan.
4: Are you next, Shane? Or who's next?
2: Oh, is it me next? Sorry, yeah. He said Bobby Charlton. Georgie Best.
3: Yes.
4: Good
3: to start with the game from 60 years ago.
4: Ryan Giggs.
3: Ryan Giggs, yeah. I think he was playing in all of them, 1968 all the way to...
0: Dennis Law.
3: Dennis Law? Missed that final.
0: Kidding me.
3: No.
0: Oh, man.
3: That's a tough one.
2: We needed that, though.
3: We'll go, Charlton, we're fine.
2: At least he's not going to get the point. Right, I'll go.
4: Shane, you should be winning this point.
2: I should be winning.
3: Do you know what? I forgot about him.
0: Yeah.
3: I forgot about Law and couldn't figure out why I was so kind of like unfamiliar with the front of the Manchester United lineup. I won't say any names, obviously, because you might get them. I doubt you will, but anyway.
2: I'll go,
3: there's a thousand
2: out there. Edwin van der Sar.
3: Yes.
4: Beckham.
3: Dave Beckham. That's right. Centre mid in the 1990.
2: Go Dwight York.
3: Yeah.
4: Teddy Sheringham.
3: No.
5: Oh, no.
2: Come on.
3: Quick off the mark there, Sheringham.
2: Oh, I had a lot more. Yeah. Just put them out there.
3: When you spend loads of time on these things, man. Like Dennis Law.
2: I'll give you a right few more, I think.
3: Yeah. I'm sure you have met millions. Alex Stepney, Shea Brennan, Tony Dunn, the two Irish fullbacks. And Paddy Creran, Bill Fox, Nobby Stiles, Brian Kidd, David Sadler, I believe was the person who was in for Law, John Aston, Peter Schmeichel, Gary Neville, Ronnie Johnson, Yap Sam, Dennis Irwin, Nicky Butt, Jesper Blomqvist, Andy Cole, Wes Brown, Rio Ferdinand, Nemanja Vidic, Patrice Evra, Owen Hargreaves, Paul Scholes, Michael Carrick, Cristiano Ronaldo, Wayne Rooney, Carlos Tevez, John O'Shea, Anderson, Park Ji-sung, Fabio Silva, Antonio Valencia, and Chicharito. Javier Hernandez. Shane gets a point there. The end of the pass the parcel round. Jer's on 7 points. Shane's on 2. Cottle's on 1. We need 3 points from one of the lads here in the fun free magic numbers round.
0: Do you want to just briefly take a moment, Mick, to ask Shane for his legendary Park Ji-sung take?
3: What?
2: What was my?
0: You can retire that if you want. It's okay. It's okay. We don't have to bring this up now.
2: Is this the Lee Keegan one?
3: Well, he clearly does now.
2: Like I said, he was the Lee Keegan of that Manchester United team. Is that how he phrased it?
0: I think you might have said he was even better than that.
3: Big Game Park, though.
2: What I meant was a compliment. A motor to run for days. Big game player, underrated and undervalued, which I felt Lee Keegan and Park both were, and people got so offended that I was
0: Lee Keegan footballer of the year, like.
2: Yeah, they said I was demeaning Lee Keegan by putting him on Park's level, but I was like, sorry, this is meant as a compliment. Park Ji-sung was an unbelievable football player, the player that Ferguson went to for all the big games.
3: The thing about Park, though, was he wouldn't play the other games, so you'd forget about him.
2: Yeah.
3: Whereas Lee Keegan Lee Keegan is more central.
2: I get that argument, but I stand by it.
3: But what would happen is suddenly they'd be playing Liverpool in a must-win game and this team would come up on Sky Sports before the game and Park would be playing. You'd be like, where's that come out of? But it would happen every single time. He would always play him for the big game.
2: I had to explain it. I spoke to Lee after this whole thing because it was kicked.
3: But that's someone being selected for the big games as opposed to...
2: But he did play other games
3: Lee
2: as well.
3: Lee Keegan was an every game player.
2: Yeah, but it's like... Park was the player that Barcelona feared. They hated the team coming. He did a job. He did a job. Opposition
3: that
2: teams.
3: That is a falsity.
0: If you gently rolled back from the ridiculousness of the original take, and now you're like, the blood is up, and the baby brains kick back in.
2: You know, one of these players would just complete the Bronco test, complete the bleep test, run all day. You'd hate to see him coming.
3: Can we just isolate him saying Park Ji-sung was the player Barcelona feared and just put it into the next thing that we make of off-the-ball bullshit?
2: There's plenty of that, by the way. Okay. Just for me.
3: 3 points if one player gets it right. If nobody does, it's 2 points for the closest who doesn't go bust. Very important call. And 1 point for the second closest. Pens down when the music ends. I need you to give me the following number. The number of Six Nations titles won by Ireland's senior men's team this century. Plus, the number of Rugby World Cup quarterfinals the Ireland senior men's team have lost in history. Plus, the number of All-Ireland senior football finals lost by Mayo men's team since 1951. Plus, the number of All-Ireland senior ladies football finals won by Mayo. Your 30 seconds expire when Sinatra sings Bright Shiny Beads. So Six Nations titles won by Ireland. That's obviously this century when the Six Nations came to be. Rugby World Cup quarterfinals lost by Ireland. Mayo All-Ireland final defeats. And Mayo ladies

0: is up. Shane, what you got?
1: I went for 27, Mick.
0: Cole?
2: 4 and 8. I went with...
0: You never did a total, Ger?
3: That's a beginner.
0: 24.
3: We're letting you off that. Got
0: 24. So that means that Shane is closest on 27. Ger gets 1 point for being second closest. The answer is 29.
1: Okay. I get 2 points then.
0: You get 2 points, yeah. And Shane and Ger gets one. Cottle doesn't get anything. The number of again, I have the word goals written down here. For the number of Six Nations titles won by Ireland?
1: Five?
0: Four?
1: Six.
0: Yeah. Six. England have 7. And France have 7. I don't know how many Wales have, actually. But we're up there near the top. The number of Rugby World Cup quarterfinals lost by Ireland?
1: And 5 again.
0: No, you undershot the runway there. 8.
1: Ooh.
2: 8.
0: And 2 times when we didn't even get to a quarterfinal.
1: Yeah.
3: I was trying to factor those in, yeah.
0: Yeah, Argentina in 99 and the 07 World Cup. But everything else, we lost the quarterfinals. Then Mayo finals. This is a commonly known one.
1: 10.
0: 11.
1: Undershot as well.
0: And Mayo have won 4. Ladies football final. So the answer is 29. Well done, Shane gets 2 points. He moves on to 4. Cottle still on 1. Ger's on 8. Well spread out, but it can all change in the final. Our winner tonight will be decided in the round that separates the wheat from the chaff. The Troy Parrots from the Troy Deanies. It's the never unfair, egalitarian rapid fire round. You'll each have a rapid fire round of 20 seconds, 1 point for each correct answer. We'll start with the player on the lowest score, which is Cottle, and then on to the next lowest and continue like that. Cottle, are you ready?
4: Yes.
0: Okay, your time starts now. Conor Coventry currently plays for what club?
4: West Ham.
0: In what city did Ronnie Delaney win his Olympic gold medal?
4: No idea. Pass.
0: What team are top of the WSL?
4: Chelsea.
0: Kieran McDonald played for what club?
4: Cross the line.
0: Who will start for fullback for Ireland against Australia tomorrow?
4: Mike Hansen.
0: Brian Clough won the Premier League, first won the league as manager of what club?
4: Forest.
0: Derby. Yeah, hard luck. Didn't suit you. Mac Hansen and Cross Malina is what you got. Man City are top of the WSL. Ronnie Delaney won in Melbourne and Conor Coventry plays for Charlton in the Championship. So 2 points there. Brings you up to 3.
1: Respect.
0: Last place in your first outing.
1: And people
0: only room for improvement. There's no minus points anymore. So Shane, you're guaranteed top 2.
1: I'll take it.
0: But you are known for your second place finishes in the quiz. So.
1: I won the last time I was on with a good comeback.
0: That's true, yeah. So let's see what we can do here. There's room for a big comeback here.
1: Yep.
0: Your time starts now. Darren O'Shea plays for what club?
1: Burnley.
0: No. In what club did Ireland beat Italy? In what city did Ireland beat Italy in Euro 2016?
1: Lille.
0: What Chelsea WS player is Australia's record goal scorer at WSL?
1: Jess Park.
0: No. Christy Ring played for what City hurling club for the majority of his career?
1: Pass.
0: No. In what year did Ireland record their only win against Australia at a Rugby World Cup? We'll ask you one more.
1: 2011.
0: Yes. Howard Wilkinson managed what club to the English League title?
3: Winner, chicken dinner. I don't even have to show up. You're right.
0: Thing for me messing up the Euro 16 question, 2016 question. You still don't get enough leads is correct. 2011 is correct. Glen Rovers is where Christy Ring played for the majority of his career. Sam Kerr is Australia's record goal scorer. Lille is correct. Ipswich is where Dara O'Shea plays. So that means you got 3 points, was it? And Jer's already won.
3: Shane always finishes second. It's all right.
0: Shane always finishes second. It's very rare now we already have a winner. He doesn't even need to get one. Do you want to do it anyway, Ger? Will I save the questions for next week?
3: Let's see now. Okay. I realise there's a lot of work for you involved in this.
0: Don't worry about it. I'm not afraid of a bit of hard work.
1: Just for the fans.
3: I tell you what, if me not doing this round guarantees there's going to be a quiz next week, let's not do these questions.
0: No, we're in flow state at the moment when it comes to the quiz. So there will be a quiz next week either way, he says with all the confidence in the world. Your time starts now. Finn Azaz plays for what club?
3: Middlesbrough.
0: No. In what city did Ulster win their only European Cup final in 1999?
3: Dublin.
0: Yes. In football, who won the 2023 Women's World Cup?
3: England.
0: No.
3: Spain.
0: Johnny Cooper plays for what GAA club?
3: Nafina.
0: Who is the head coach of the All Blacks?
3: Scott Hansen.
0: No, Scott Robertson. You got the other two after getting them wrong initially.
3: NFL red zone, yeah.
0: Yeah, you got 2 points eventually, which means you won by three. Comfortable.
1: Well done, Jer. Well done.
0: A win from remote with the many screens. Congratulations.
1: Suspicious remote win. Asterisk.
0: Do you know what? I might entertain that if the opposition wasn't shite. More traffic quiz next week. Don't forget to visit Pennsylvania in 2026. Must go destination. We'll talk to you next week.
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1: We do want to remember the late Jerry Kiernan, who has sadly passed away at the age of 67. Jerry Kiernan had a remarkable career as an athlete, as a coach, and as a television pundit. As a runner, he finished ninth in the marathon at the 1984 Olympic Games in Los Angeles. He was a two-time winner of the Dublin Marathon. He ran a sub-4-minute mile. He was also a national cross-country champion as well. He coached numerous athletes. Most recently, he was a key part of Kieran McGeehan's ongoing success. And of course, he was a brilliantly informative, engaging and entertaining television pundit across Olympic Games and World Championships in recent decades on RTE. To remember the late Jerry Kiernan, I'm joined by his friend Eamon Coughlin. Eamon, I think everybody was stopped in their tracks today when they heard this sad news. It really is a very sad day.
2: Nathan, yeah, stopped in your tracks, that's for sure. I was just gutted when I got a call from my dear friend Des McCormack, who's a teammate of Jerry's out of Clonliffe Harriers, and I couldn't believe it. Shocked. You know, you put yourself in that position, you know, you're able to do your little bits of work, you're at this stage, you're in your mid to late 60s, you think everything is fine, and you hear Jerry's gone, and you go, my God, you know, you just got to take one day at a time. It's a sad day for Jerry, Jerry's family. My condolences to Ursula, his partner, his former wife, his two sons, and all the athletics family. Really, really sad day.
1: And all the more shocking at such a young age, but because he was such a beacon of life and of energy and of enthusiasm. You see him running around Marley Park over the last few years. He never lost that love for athletics and that love for life.
2: No, Jerry was Jerry. He was great. Jerry did things his way. From the time he was a young boy growing up in Kerry, he wanted to be a GAA star, and he never became a GAA star. But he found his true love in athletics, and when he got involved in school's athletics, he was one of the best in the country, and then he continued to proceed into the international scene, at senior level, and beyond athletics, he just reached out to so many, not hundreds of people, but thousands of people, when he, as a teacher in St. Bridget's in Black Rock, and then through, of course, athletics. And he just gave of himself so much. You know, Jerry was an oddball. You know, you didn't know what way to take Jerry at times. Jerry was strongly opinionated. He was controversial. He was so, so smart, such a philosopher, and just a great orator. And a wonderful use of the English language. And I'm really saddened, really saddened.
1: All those things you talk about, we saw time and time again in his role as a television pundit. When you think back to him as a competitor in the 80s when he was going to Olympic Games and when he was winning Dublin Marathons, I guess you don't get to that level without being an incredible competitor. What was he like as a runner? Because I guess people now do remember him best as that TV pundit, but he had such a successful career before that.
2: Yeah, well, I've known Jerry, as I say, since we were young teenagers, and we competed against one another. We trained with one another. We spent an awful lot of time with one another outside of athletics. We spent a lot of time working with Bill O'Hurley and RTE, and we were just great friends. Jerry was a very hard worker. He may not have had all the natural talents that I was lucky enough to have, and at the same time, I had to work for it to come out, and it came out perhaps a little bit easier. But Jerry really worked harder than any other athlete I would have known during my era. I might have done 70, 80, 90 miles a week. Jerry was prepared to do 100, 120, 130, 150 miles a week because he had such belief in himself that he wanted to be an Olympian. And his dream came true when he qualified for the marathon in the 1984 Olympic Games along with Dick Cooper. And coincidentally, John Tracy didn't qualify for the marathon in 1984. And thanks to Al Guy, one of Ireland's great athletics official, he was able to, if you like, get John in through the back door. And little did we know that John would go on and win an Olympic medal that year. But also, little did we know that Jerry Kiernan would be putting it up to him and Carlos Lopez through 20 miles in the marathon. And everybody was saying, gee, maybe the two boys might pull off a medal here. But that was all down to Jerry's really guts. He believed so much in himself, but he had to work so hard in order to achieve what he achieved. He won numerous national titles. He represented Ireland many, many, many times. And as I say, he was a sub-4-minute miler. He was an all-rounder But what he learned from his sport, he gave that back to many, many young men and women. Yeah.
1: It certainly seems that way, listening and seeing a lot of the tributes that have been coming in today from his former students, who you touched upon from his teaching work, and his work with Ciara McGeehan, who she was describing him as a father figure, and how it was breaking her heart when she was leaving Dublin to go to Manchester, not for leaving Dublin, not for leaving her boyfriend, but because she wasn't going to be working with Jerry anymore. And she was making the point that on the outside, he was maybe seen as a hard man, but once you got to know Jerry and once that he was part of that, you were part of that inner circle, he just gave absolutely everything to everyone.
2: Jerry was a very soft man. He was somewhat strange character, but at the same time, he was a hard worker, as I said, and he wanted to instill those ethics that were required in order to become a champion at the highest level, not just in Ireland, but in the world. He had to work hard. So when he came across some of his young athletes over the years, he realized that these kids thought they were really training hard. And he saw how I trained and how John Tracy had trained and how some of the great athletes in the late 70s and early 80s trained. So he wanted to instill that philosophy of hard work in those people. And as a result of that, people probably criticized him because he wanted to train the athletes beyond what everybody else believed they should be doing. But that was Jerry's way. Whatever Jerry did, he did it his way, and he did it well.
1: And that came through as well, I think, in the television coverage, that he expected a lot from Irish athletes when they went to major championships. And he had a brilliant ability, I think, to contextualize what achievement was once every 2-4 years, when an awful lot of the population might tune into athletics and not really be aware of what's going on. And at times, we may be critical of Irish athletes, and he would have been able to build them up and give a sense of what a big achievement it was. But also, if they fell short of what he expected, he was brutally honest.
2: Absolutely. He was controversial, and the reason he was controversial, because he knew what he was talking about, number one, and as you say, because he was honest. And there was no point in clapping somebody in the back if they were finishing second last position in the first round of a race or an event, with all respects to them. The fact that they were able to make the Olympics was brilliant success from their perspective, but at the same time, Jerry was demanding more, and if they didn't live up to his expectations, he wasn't afraid to be able to say what he really believed in.
1: And he leaves a big legacy. Eamon, thanks a lot for joining us.
2: Thank you.
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3: 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He looks after his body. So he'll be back again. He wants that A desperately, I think, you know, inside, even though he sort of talks it off a little bit. But I think he wants it desperately.
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12: And you are welcome back to Off the Ball Saturday here on News Talk. John Duggan with you through to 8 o'clock this evening on this extended show, as we bring you commentary of Leinster against Harlequins later on. Now, 100 years ago today, the 6th of December in 1925, Conor Houlihan was born in the hill country above Castle Island in County Kerry. He'd become arguably Ireland's greatest ever sports writer, primarily with the Evening Press newspaper. This is a special Saturday panel dedicated to the life and words of Conor Houlihan, who passed away at the age of 86 in 2012. We're delighted to have in studio Roy Curtis, an award-winning journalist, currently a columnist with the Star newspaper and a friend and former colleague of Con's. And also with us, the historian and author of The Dublin Pub, a social and cultural history, Donal Fallon. Roy and Donal, you're both very welcome here to Off the Ball Saturday on News Talk.
13: Thank you very much, John. Very good time to be here as well.
12: Absolutely, as we build up to Christmas, Roy and Donal. And throughout the hour, we're going to discuss cons, best articles, how his coverage of sport resonated with the Irish people. In a moment, I'm going to ask you, Roy, to capture the essence of Con, but I'll just give a brief outline of his journey before you bring it to life. So Con spent time after his childhood in Kerry in London as a teenager, working towards the end of the Second World War before attending UCC, where he gained a first-class honours degree. He then became a teacher and then a columnist for the Kerryman before moving to Dublin in his 40s in the 1970s to write full-time on sport and other matters for the Evening Press, penning columns three times a week. When that paper folded in the 1990s, he would also write then for the Sunday World and the Evening Herald. And his articles captured the humanity of sport. They were first and foremost about people, places and drama. So Con often observed the action from the stands. He was able to bring sport to life on the page with a unique, accessible style, his command of the English language unsurpassed. A big part of Con as well, his embrace of the social and cultural fabric of the island through public houses, especially in Dublin. Some are our younger listeners might not remember Con or might not know his writing. This, in a way, will be an educational piece for anybody who doesn't know Con, because he was such a giant of sports writing. So that's an overview, Roy, because you knew him and you worked with him and you, I suppose, had the journey with him for so many years. You might elaborate now on who this giant was of Irish cultural life, Con Hoolan.
7: Yes, this was, we did not so long ago at the Dublin Festival of History. We spoke about Con, and this is a similar type piece that I'm going to give you now. He was a Stradivarius of the written word, fine-tuning the priceless instrument of his intellect to deliver music of incomparable depth and beauty, a supreme wordsmith's symphony of cultivated eternal prose. At heart, he was a Shanachie, a brother to John B. Keane and Brendan Kennelly, a descendant of Kerry's lyrical storytelling tradition. The Evening Press back page, the turf-fueled heart around which the people would gather to be warmed by his tales. In appearance, Con Hoolahan resembled an old tenement building on the verge of collapse. But right until the end, the architecture of his mind remained as immaculate and indestructible and awe-inspiring as Skellig Michael itself. He wrote as a songbird trills, note perfect, uplifting, his entire being invested in the blessed process, a miracle of nature whose hymns to the joy of being alive invaded every nook and cranny of your being. He wrote sagely about culture, bravely about politics, elementally about sport. Con lifted us over a turnstile at Crow Park or Lansdowne Road or Italia 90, perched us in a ringside seat, then served up a sensory feast. A banquet of sounds and smells, his perception gifting the rich flavors of the arena to his ravenous audience. He would sauce his sentences with untypical yet gloriously enriching condiments. A line from Robert Burns, the architectural history of a Viennese cathedral, the mating habits of the swans on the Grand Canal. His dispatches were part sports commentary, part lessons in life, part evocative postcard from whatever part of the world he was bending paragraphs to his will. Without ever dipping a brush into a palette, he painted a series of masterpieces, works that invaded the soul of a nation. Like the Book of Kells, or the game of hurling, or a slowly settling pint of stout, or the tumultuous, untamable boom of the Atlantic pounding the western shore, Con, it was always just Con, no second name or explanation required, was an Irish treasure. In an age before Sky Sports or the internet or smartphones, a time when live televised sport was doled out as frugally as wartime rations, he unlocked doors, allowed an inward-looking nation to glance through peepholes at a magical other world. From the fertile fields of his imagination, an abundance of images flowered and dazzled, his writing perfumed by rich bouquets of wisdom, empathy, and insatiable curiosity. He remains, 13 years after his passing, the most celebrated and beloved of all Irish newspaper men, a man apart. I discovered Con as a 7-year-old, his descriptive powers transporting a wide-eyed kid from working-class Dublin around the world on an all-access area's private jet. A magic carpet ride that saw the reader perched on the back of Dawn Run, the cannon fire of horse hooves echoing through our bones as the mare galloped up the steep incline of that famous Gloucestershire valley and into Gold Cup history's embrace. or inches from Dave O'Leary as he placed the ball on a penalty spot in Genoa, your heart palpitating as loudly as his, the rhythms of an Italian summer, an Irish yearning invading the bones. Scenting Paddy Cullen's raw panic, thrashing about with him in the convulsing tides of the 1978 All-Ireland final, as Mikey Sheehy's quickly taken free floated over the stranded Dublin keeper's head. He was unique, this wild, unkempt, thirsty son of the kingdom. Somebody who would stand slightly apart from other spectators in Croke Park's canal end, inhabiting his own distinct space, his only notebook, the always open pages of his mind. Yet hand him a pen and a foolscap page, and he would make words dance like Nureyev. His erudition was a vast wine cellar, and he a sommelier selecting the appropriate verbal vintage for the occasion. In his vagabond appearance, he resembled a city in the days after a natural disaster. He might have been a penniless Irish spalpeen transported from famine times, hiking the lanes of his malnourished land in search of sustenance. Atop that craggy carantool of a skull, his hair was an overgrown garden, wild and unkempt, too far gone for any shears or even ride-on mower to restore to order. He was the last mammoth, eyes hooded but all-seeing, his accent as unambiguously Kerry as the Killarney Lakes, his quick-fire spoken mumble often as difficult to decipher as the old Enigma code. In the trademark self-conscious way he conversed, concealing his hooked Roman nose behind the vast JCB shovel of his paw, he evoked an accused on the forecourt steps, desperate to hide his identity from the pursuing photographer's lenses. In his oversized tent of an anorak, he was a bird in its nest. His trousers were held up by string. The trotters on which for years he had played rugby barefooted were sheeted in a pair of careworn black Gola runners as ancient as the oceans. The first time I set eyes on him was in 1987, a journalism student entering the Garden of Eden that was the old Irish Press newsroom on Burr Quay. There he was, like an ancient mountain folded into its own footprint, a snoozing bent-over grizzly, dishevelled and asleep at 9 a.m, face down, reimagining the desk adjacent to the Evening Press sports editor Tom O'Shea as some goose-feathered pillows, his arms akimbo before him, is snoring like a foghorn bellowing across the vast acreage, a genius refueling the mighty battery of his brain. His column, it ran Monday, Wednesday and Friday down the full length of the broadsheet paper across two columns, a triumph of eloquence composed while most of us were sleeping, complete. He would shortly commence his tour of the local hostelries. The White House, the White Horse, the Palace, Tommy Weir's, Tommy Wright's and Cusack's beloved Mulligan's, where he might partake of a brandy and goat's milk. Conn was at his most comfortable at a bar counter, the minstrel of the high stool. Like so many Irish creatives, from Bean to Kavanagh to Luke Kelly, this was his natural habitat, a seat of grace, his humanist church. From the haze of endless hours in those old timeless saloons, Conn mined a clarity of thought and a lyricism of expression, a capacity to think in technicolor, his words placing a mint on the pillow of so many lives. He was at once shy and solitary, the kind of man who bends away from the sun, who prefers to exist at the edge of the photograph, yet he was also enormously sociable, wonderful, generous company, a purveyor of deep-down truths. A part of him perished with 1995's closure of the Irish Press Group. A fall in Cheltenham a year earlier shattered his hip and thieved his independence, his habit of walking the streets at dawn no more. Even in death's anteroom, he continued to write. He died in August 2012 as the London Olympics unfolded across the water, his final column wishing Katie Taylor well in her quest for gold. His words endure, his voice vivid still, a songbird drenching the land with his storytelling song.
12: Well done, Roy. Well done. Bravo. That was a lovely monologue. Roy, you couldn't have done that unless it was from the heart.
7: Yeah, well, that's... when you knew Conn, and when he was, some people's heroes are the people who play sport. Mine were the people who wrote about it. And Conn sat atop of that three, and he was a champion of me in my early days. And for a man of such greatness to have such kindness coexist He was a special person.
12: There were very few dry eyes in the Mansion House when Roy read a variation of that for the first time. And I also think there was no one standing behind the bar counter in Dublin when you read that, because everyone was there.
13: What about your interest in Conaghan and Donal as a historian and the research you've done and what you feel his impact on Irish life was?
12: Well, in the late 1990s, my father was bit by a highly contagious disease, which was called Saint-Mania. Pat Dolan had cooked it up somewhere in a lab, and it was going through the western and southern suburbs of Dublin. And going down to watch St. Pat's, the first game my father brought me to was against FC Zimbrew. We lost 5-0, and said that will never happen again. And we lost the second leg 5-0 as well. It was 10-0 on aggregate. But one of the things about Pat's at that time that really fascinated me was the figure of Conaghan. And Dermot Looney, the club historian, told me that when he would walk by the shed, the kids would chant "Hooli Hooli, Hooli Hooli." He wrote very beautifully about the club, and it's important to make the point that Inchicore, when he began going down and watching St. Pat's in the 70s and the 80s, was an area that was battling a lot of demons. He writes about drinking with Michael Hartnett, great Limerick poet, in the Richmond House, or McDowell's as we call it, and he had that line, Hartnett, he said, "In the Richmond House the floorboards ooze ancient tears of unemployment." Pat's were not a very successful club when Con was following them. I mean, when they won that league in 1990 with Brian Kerr, they really needed that. They've been a long time waiting. And he had a beautiful line, Con. He said that the people of Inchicore had followed St. Pat's through tin and tinner. So that he had taken this working class Dublin football club to heart in the way that he did was extraordinary to me. But when I look at him now and look back on his life, I think that was one of the things that drew him towards not just Pat's but other things. He had a great sense of class identity. And sometimes you would hear Con described by people, they would say that he was in some ways an anti-republican, an anti-nationalist. I don't think that was true. I think Con had a great sense of the working class. I think he was a republican in the tradition of someone like Tom Paine, and that the time he spent in England really changed his life and really changed his view of people, the shared humanity that exists between people across national borders. And sport to him was something that meant so much to ordinary people. And because it was part of the fabric of the lives of ordinary people, he embraced it in the way he embraced literature, theatre, and pubs and everything else that make up the human experience. I love the fact that he comes from Kerry, from a county that had been so divided by the Civil War. He writes in one, he's a great memoirist as well as a great sports writer. He writes about going on the RAN in Kerry as a young boy. And now you had to be careful what songs you sang because the Civil War divisions were so great there. What brought Kerry together? Gaelic football. You know, he always saw sport as something that could bring people together across those divisions of politics and culture.
13: Just want to read out an article he did from Mexico 86 in the Evening Press, Under the Eye of the Volcano. And my friend Derek Foley pointed out that Under the Volcano was a Malcolm Lowry novel about Mexico in the 1940s. So Roy had a subtle reference to that in this article. But it's just the juxtaposition of Kerry and then the modern world 60 yeah. years on. So I'm just going to read out here. I'm going to quote this from the compendium of Con's essays, More Than a Game, which was released in 2003. I quote here, "The message bag is now forgotten. A generation ago, it was much as part of rural Ireland as Old Moore's almanac and the alarm clock and the bellows and the tongs. The coming of the motor car and electricity and sophistication did away with all four. The message bag was made of straw and was very deep and had two handles in case of accident. The second handle was the insurance. And when you set out for town, you could be sure that on the way you met many a housewife who'd make you into a postman in reverse. So now you see the need for two handles. Those of my generation were familiar with words long since forgotten. Who now understands the meaning of Cologne? And who now understands the meaning of Blarney? Both were kinds of thread. And in those days, you could hardly enter a house without hearing the women folk talking about two-ply and three-ply and Fair Island, a great many other things associated with making your own clothes. Many is the morning I set out for town with my message written down, my time scale worked out, so I could be at home within an hour. But invariably, funny things happen on the way to the marketplace. Mary stopped me at her gate. She wanted 2 ounces of cologne. Hannah wanted three-ply. It should be Blarney. Peggy wanted knitting needles, and she insisted they be made out of bone. And so an ordinary male in rural Ireland became acquainted with the deeper intimacies of the feminine world. A few mornings ago, all this came back to me in downtown Mexico City. I went into an airline office to buy a ticket for a flight to Las Vegas, and never was I more aware of how much the world had changed since I was a boy. Long ago, with my faithful message bag, I could buy 15 things and pay for them in half an hour. To get the simple air ticket took more than that. You may wonder why. The answer is simple. The computer struck again. It was an early morning. I was the only customer. The decent women behind the counter knew her job. But before she could tell me that I could get a flight, she had to press about 10,000 buttons, make several phone calls, and eventually tell me no flight was available. So Con left Kerry, but Kerry never left him.
12: Yeah, you know, Paddy Kavanagh's line, all great civilization is based on the parish. And that's true. Any match report would land back in Castle Island or Knocknagoshal or somewhere in that part of the world.
7: He was cosmopolitan. He was an internationalist. But at heart, he never left Kerry. He talks about how when he did move to Dublin as a 47-year-old, it broke his heart, but it was the most exciting thing he'd done. I was lucky enough to be in his house in Portobello a number of times, and it was an old red brick terraced house among a traffic jam of books and paintings. But to walk in, you were back in Kerry. There was the old stove. There was the teapot constantly gone. There was the bowl of stew. He lived a very traditional rural Irish life in the city. The things he most loved doing in the city, walking along the canals, observing nature. When you go back over Conn's writing, his references to nature, to fishing, he was most at home, I would say, in two places, on a high stool and a riverbank. And one of them was because he loved, you referenced there how he picked up stuff. He loved listening to conversation. He was very sharp. I've talked to Paul Howard many times about the Ross O'Carroll Kelly books. He talks about the most important thing, being able to listen. And Con was a brilliant listener. He picked up folklore. He picked up idioms. He was a teacher who was always being educated himself. But nature was so close to him, and that's very important, I think, in his writing. He has that capacity to travel around the world and yet still be at home, to take what he knows and put that into another context. And I think that's called wisdom, it's called learning, and it's called using everything, every resource that you picked up in life to pass on to other people.
12: Yeah, and to bring the rural into everything. That lovely article on St. Pat's, where he talks about walking down Kilmainham Lane after a match, and he says, you know, the beauty of it, you can hear the birds sing, you're surrounded by trees, and right there is the old Royal Oak. It looks like a country cottage. So even in the most urban of environments, in Dublin 8, he could find the beauty in the hidden rural.
13: So in an interview Colman did with the journalist Enda Shepherd for the In Dublin magazine in 1989, I quote about writing. Writing is my therapy. If tomorrow morning I'm feeling guilty, depressed, or just plain terrible, I'll sit down and maybe I will think of a good sentence, and it starts from there. It's my heroine, my Valium. I want perfection in my writing, even though I will never achieve it. I love people who do their best. Whatever you're doing, do your best is my commandment to the whole world. Anyway, writing's my job, and that's it. What was Roy Conn's writing style, and why was it so distinctive?
7: Well, Red Smith, the American columnist, once commented about writing. Writing is very easy. You just open a vein and bleed. And that's what Conn did. He opened that vein to himself. That was his own blood that came out in his writing. It was his lived experience. I spoke about wisdom. Conn was amongst the most learned men I have ever encountered. And yet he didn't try and sound intelligent in his writing. He painted pictures that were immediately accessible to people reading for the first time, and yet appealed to people who had seen the great galleries of the world. There was never a sentence that you struggled to understand, and yet every sentence was a struggle to write. People would see Conn, as I said, vagabond and around the bars of Dublin through the day, perhaps not knowing how much effort he had invested in what he wrote. Mm. He rose at 2 or 3 in the morning and agonized over these columns. I write 1 or 2 columns a week, and you can feel exhausted after them. Conn wrote 4 columns, 3 in sport and 1 tributaries about culture, every week, producing about 10,000 words, high-grade words. The effort and the demands that made of a person, if you weren't completely immersed in it, and he talks about that perfectionism. He recalls a time when he got a phone call randomly from Liam Brady. Liam Brady had been so impressed by the way Conn wrote. The articles used to be sent over to Liam in London by his family that he wanted to meet him. And while Liam was on an international trip to Malta that Conn was covering, the two of them met and they talked about perfectionism. They talked about the struggle to be the best. And I think Conn has, he was forever curious, which is probably, I think, the greatest asset a writer can have other than command of language. But in his perfectionism, it was mixed with a desire to live. And he quotes, towards the end of his life, he quoted William Hazlitt, and he said, if Hazlitt wrote with zest, it is because he lived with zest. Conn lived every day. He squeezed every last piece of juice from the bottle of life. And I think that informed the way he wrote. It was simple. It was eloquent. It was beautiful.
13: Trippy Trees was an amazing column. And I remember recently talking to Sabina Higgins, who was an actor in the Focus Theatre, which was established by Deirdre O'Connell, Luke Kelly's partner, with the financial backing of Luke. It was a very small theatre. I think it only had 50 or 60 seats. But she said when Conn wrote a column about a play that was on in the theatre, the run was sold out. And that if you look in the advertising sections of the newspapers, Conn's in the back page writing sports, but any play worth its salt will have a line from Conn Houlihan endorsing it.
7: He was not afraid of having a go at sacred cows. He absolutely destroyed some of Samuel Beckett's writing in his columns. He thought Ernest Hemingway a coward in the way he wrote and was unafraid. And I think that was a theme right through his life. As in his time as a political writer with the Kerryman, he was fearless as well, to the point where a man who he described as a normally sensible man from Castle Island, travelling all the way to the newspaper offices in Tralee with six sticks of gelignite. And Conn and the offices were under police protection for a number of weeks afterwards. So he was also fearless.
13: I think on a medium like Off the Ball, you can have an active listenership in the sense that they can text in and email in, but he managed to create an active readership by referencing people from his day-to-day life in the columns brilliantly.
14: Yes, I mean, I was reading the one you had there about when he was at the Irish Grand National in 1990 in Desert Orchid, because he missed Pat's winning the league. But at the very bottom is Fogra. Hello to these people I met in Mulligan's.
13: Yeah, the Fogra is a brilliant recording piece, and now read on each time.
7: Conn would leave a pub every night with three or four beer-stained beer mats with little notes, and they became Fogra and Fogra Ella. And if you were named in a Fogra from Conn, that was the ultimate accolade in 1970s, 1980s Dublin. It just didn't get any better than Conn mentioning you.
13: Some sports, I think, were harder sells than others to the readership, you know, and when he's trying to convince the public of the importance of cricket, he does it by bringing it back to the level of games they know. He says, it is easy to visualise one of our ancestors protecting himself with a stick while another man threw a round object at him. Cricket today is essentially the same. It is, of course, akin to rounders, the game that developed into baseball. Rounders was very popular with the nonconformists of Northern Ireland. They took it with them to America, and like those who emigrated from the south, most of them became settled on the land. In other words, he's selling cricket to the readership by saying, remember the great game of rounders from your childhood? Isn't it more or less the same thing?
14: We are going to get into more of Conn's sports writing, some of the legendary pieces he did after this break on the Saturday panel here on News Talk. And Off the Ball, we got to take a break. More from Roy Curtis and Donald Fallon on the Saturday panel as we celebrate 100 years of Conn Houlihan next.
15: The Saturday panel on Off the Ball.
14: And you are welcome back to Off the Ball Saturday here on News Talk. John Duggan with you through to 8 o'clock this evening on this extended show as we bring you commentary of Leinster and Harlequins later in the rugby. So we're going to celebrate now, or continue our celebration of the 100th anniversary of the birth of the late great sports writer Conn Houlihan in the company of two special guests. Roy Curtis, an award-winning journalist, currently a columnist with the Star newspaper and a friend and former colleague of Conn's, and Donald Fallon, historian and author of The Dublin Pub, A Social and Cultural History. Let's get into some of the sports writing. I'm going to get into the Kerry-Dublin 1978 All-Ireland final here, because I suppose it's maybe the article most associated with Conn Houlihan. I'm going to read a bit of it and then you can kind of give the context of it, folks. Talking about a moment in the game when Dublin were actually doing well. But this is about the Mikey Sheehy goal.
13: I quote, "Its run-up began with a free from John O'Keefe deep in his own territory. Jack O'Shea made a flying catch and drove a long ball towards the middle of the 21-yard line. Mikey Sheehy's fist put it behind the backs, breaking along the ground out towards the Kerry right. This time, Paddy Cullen was better positioned and comfortably played the ball with his feet away from Sheehy. He had an abundance of time and space in which to lift and clear, but his pickup was a dubious one, and the referee, Seamus Aldridge, decided against him. Or maybe he deemed his meeting with Gerard Power illegal. Whatever the reason, and Paddy put on a show of righteous indignation that would get him a card from Equity, throwing up his hands to heaven as the referee kept pointing towards goal. And while this was going on, Mikey Sheehy was running up to take the kick, and suddenly Paddy dashed back towards his goal like a woman who smells a cake burning. The ball won the race and it curled inside the near post as Paddy crashed into the outside of the net and lay against it like a fireman who'd returned to find a station ablaze. Sometime Noel Pearson might make a musical of this amazing final, and as the green flag rose up, that crazy goal, you would have a banshee's voice crooning, and that was the end of poor Marty Malone." Why does that stand out, Roy?
7: Well, it's the most iconic piece of sports writing, I think, of my lifetime by any Irish writer. It stands out because it perfectly encapsulates a moment in time. It stands out because of the beautiful descriptive powers. I mean, the fireman, the cake burning, it's just perfect. Paddy Cullen played 15 years for Dublin. He won 3 All-Irelands. He became a really well-known publican around the town. Mm. Paddy died earlier this year, and I had many conversations with him. I would have been very friendly. Complete strangers would come up to Paddy. They never talked to him about his 3 All-Irelands, his multiple All-Stars. They quoted this back to him. He said, "That piece, Con was the first tattoo artist because he tattooed words to my ass." That's what Paddy once said to me. And that's, it reached, I think we've got to remember again that this was at a time when we lived in two channel land, mm-hmm. when there just wasn't access to sport, live sport and TV. The All-Ireland final was basically the only thing you saw all year, along with the Five Nations as it was then, rugby internationals. So people gathered for sporting events around the newspaper. That's how people witnessed so many sporting events. And Con was the voice they turned to. Nothing happened until Con said it happened. And the word pictures Con painted allowed people to see events with their eyes closed.
13: Did you notice after Paddy's passing that they were trending together on yes. Google? It was yes. one of the most searched for things that day, Paddy Cullen. Con Hoolihan. That article also opens brilliantly with this. We go back to this point of bringing everything back to the parish. "If a man who fishes for salmon with a stake net had seen his cortege dance as often as Paddy Cullen did in this astonishing All-Ireland final, he would have been very happy with his day's work. But there is an immensity of difference between bending to take out a salmon and stooping to pick up a ball that has got past you." Again, bringing it back to that rural experience and that rural beginning.
7: Dublin Kerry at that time was probably the first mass media sporting event to happen in Ireland. It took the GAA to heights that really had never happened before. It was when television was expanding, when there was more access through radio. So this event, Dublin Kerry, from 75, Dublin had won the All-Ireland in 74. Kerry, a young team, had unseated them in 75. They played a classic semi-final in 76. By 78, the country sat down. This was the fifth installment of Star Wars. The country was sitting down and waiting for this. And sometimes you wait for the match, but in those days you waited for Con's verdict on the match. This was the Supreme Court verdict on the biggest case of an Irish summer.
13: God, I remember talking to you, Roy, about the fan culture of that time and the Italian-style banners on the hill. Dublin for Sam, Kerry for the holidays. The sound of "You'll Never Walk Alone" coming off Hill 16, just an extraordinary different time.
7: It was the first time. Dublin, I've spoken many times about how Dublin was sort of in a trough in that period in the 70s, a city searching for identity, full of unemployment and emigration and dereliction. And people watched Match of the Day and had got this notion of cities finding their identity through sport. And that's what happened in the 70s with Dublin. And so you had that part, and then you had the Kerry tradition. And Con was able to encapsulate both because he was of both.
13: Just talk about Stuttgart, Ireland beating England, the Republic of Ireland at Euro 88. I'm going to quote here Con's article in the Evening Press. "One day when I was a small boy, I ventured far beyond the approved limits with my greyhound and my terriers, and for a while had the alarming and exciting experience of being lost. I found myself in what, at 7 winters and 6 summers, I thought was a forest. Now I know it was only a wood. And when I came back home, I tried to tell my elders about the wonders I'd experienced, but I couldn't find the right words. Long after that marvellous day, I read a passage in the letters of Vincent van Gogh in which he expressed his frustration at experiencing visions which he couldn't depict. The great painter spoke about the wall between what you can see and what you can express. I understood. In Stuttgart yesterday, as I came across the yellow river called the Neckar, I recalled the trauma. I'd experienced a momentous occasion, but I knew nothing short of an epic symphony could capture it. There have been better games of football, but never in our sporting history has there been such an occasion and such a fallout of emotions. Ronnie Delaney's gold nugget was sweet, but less widely celebrated. Communications are infinitely better now. The country rejoiced when Barry McGuigan won the world title, but it was expected. Yesterday's result was all the more heart-expanding because few, if any, foresaw it. In time, people will ask one another, where were you when Ray Houghton scored the goal that gave us victory over England in the European Championship? And otherwise, honest people will persuade themselves that they were in the Neckar Stadium. It'll replace the GPO of 1916 as a place of harmless dreams. How hard is it? Is it to do that, what he did in that opening page and a half? It's unbelievable.
7: I was...
13: And you were there.
7: I believe it or not, I wasn't in the GPO, but I was in the Neckar Stadium. Myself and my friend Pat Carney travelled by coach and boat, and it took us 24 hours to get to Cologne the night before the match. And we drank so much the night before the match, young, I was 19, that I wasn't going to the game. I had to be hauled out of bed and put on the bus. But the game unfolded. Ireland as a country didn't have these moments. We sat in the shadows, and this was the day. People talk about Italia 90, but I always regard that day in Stuttgart as the day a nation found its identity. And we were craving affirmation that it had happened. The next day, we were back in Cologne. And the first thing we did was we went down to the train station in Cologne to try and get newspapers. Because there was no internet. You just wanted to read about something you'd witnessed. It was the equivalent, Con's words would have been the equivalent of pinching yourself to find out it wasn't a dream. Mm. And I often find when you witness really great sport, the writing afterwards can actually disappoint you because it can't quite climb to the stratospheric levels of how you feel inside. It just doesn't quite get there. In that piece you quoted, Con got there. He helped us understand what we were feeling. He opened the window to his own soul, and in so doing, presented the truest possible picture, yes, of what had just occurred.
13: There's praise in that piece later for Paul McGrath, and he had tremendous affection for Paul McGrath. When Paul was going to England, he said that Richmond Park is the League of Ireland's Cape Canaveral, and the latest rocket to be called to be fired from there is called Paul McGrath, and essentially told the Irish readership, you will be hearing about Paul McGrath in future. And right through Paul's career, there was just so much warmth there towards him from Con.
7: And I think that's a really critical thing. In the same way that he helped young journalists and championed their case, he saw the vulnerable. Con had a great gift of empathy and humanity. He understood that the most important part in sport and in life was the heart. Mm. And he wrote from there, and he related to people through that huge beating heart of his. And his affection for Paul wasn't contrived. It wasn't for publicity. It was because he could see weaknesses in people. Con's own was a deep-rooted shyness that he had to overcome. And he saw something similar in Paul, and Con took refuge in words. Paul had to take refuge in other places. And I think Con empathised completely with that.
13: A little bit like the GPO in 1916. The numbers who claimed to have witnessed Paul's debut in Richmond Park don't add up. Humour is such an important part of it. Obviously, any, I suppose, way of communicating the message, as Con did so beautifully in his article. I was going to read out a couple of humorous pieces I found. This is about Manchester United. I was in Rotterdam when United won the European Cup Winners' Cup, and I rejoiced as much as any Mancunian, or perhaps as any Manchurian. There is little story implicit in the alternative name. It goes back to a Friday evening long ago when I was in Mulligan's in Dublin's Poolbeg Street with my dear departed friend Jimmy O'Connor, the blacksmith in Burkee. It was the eve of the cup final between United and Everton. We were getting up ahead of steam for the journey. Not all of our friends were for United, and we were getting a share of flack. At last, Jimmy said, Con, us Manchurians must stick together. And then we have a one about cricket here, as you talked about there, Donal. Another one. I know a host of cricket stories. Allow me to tell one. It concerns a young man on holiday from South America who discovered that English people practice magic. He was taking a walk one morning near Regent's Park in London when he got caught up in a crowd all going in the same direction. He went along with them until he came to a gate where he had to pay a few pounds to follow them in. Eventually, a very large crowd was gathered around a big field. England was in the middle of a heat wave. The leaves on the trees were shriveled. The grass in the field was Brown. About 5 to 11, two men in white coats strode onto the field. Each man carried three white painted sticks. They stopped in the middle of the field, about 20 yards apart. They drove sticks into the ground, and the rain came down.
7: Brilliant. Beautiful. There's Conn's humour was very evident, and it was also something he used as a self-defence mechanism at times. There's a piece, I think Donald may have sent this on to Willie Ahern, because tomorrow, Sunday, we actually have, there's an unveiling of a portrait by the great Kerry artist Liam O'Neill to Conn in the Palace Bar.
13: You talk about pubs there, and there's a line about the very end of a piece that he did in the Sunday World about World Cup finals and soccer. Talking about meeting the German players, the West German players in 1986 after they lost the final. I quote, they were the saddest men I'd encountered since a Monday morning in Mulligan's in the late September of 1982. This is after Kerry lost Offaly. On that occasion, myself and John O'Keefe decided the only antidote was champagne.
16: Brilliant.
13: The pub. Talk to us about the pub and Conn Hoolan, because it was a big part of what he was about.
16: There's a kind of sporting memorial to him in Mulligan's, the words of John B. Keane. And John says, we played rugby against each other and drank pints of porter together. We were good at one and excelled at the other. That was his landscape, wasn't it? And from the early houses, I first remember actually seeing Conn in early houses. My nights were ending and his days were beginning, some of which no longer exist. But from the time of the White Horse, which was before my time, I remember the Claddering and the markets, Ned's, which is no longer there. By, I suppose, his working day, if you got up at 4:30 in the morning, the work was done.
7: Well, that's the point. I got to know Conn initially through his writing as a child, but then I got to know him personally on a high stool. We spent a lot of time together. I share his love for pubs. Conn had heard that I was to turn 21, and I got a call, and I was summoned to Mulligan's the next morning, where Conn was drinking his brandy and milk. I had a couple of pints. And famously, I was cycling home at lunchtime when I cycled straight into a lamppost. That was not quite having the stamina of Conn in those days. But he regarded pubs as a vital part of Irish life. He believed that they were the social heart of the country. And there's been a lot of writing recently. Donald's book is magnificent on the subject about the cultural importance of the pub in Irish society and of the decline of rural pubs and how they were the glue holding those parts, those small towns together. We see today the GAA talking about having to play 11-a-side games because of depopulation in rural areas. Conn understood that these were a kind of glue. He celebrated in so many pubs. There's beautiful bust of him in the Bank, the Chalk Pub on College Green, and of course in the Palace Bar where there's another bust. And I love the quote from Conn that's behind the bar in the Palace Bar. In an age where so many pubs, you deafened, there's wall-to-wall TV, and Conn's line is, a bird is known by its song, a man by his conversation. And Conn loved conversation, and as I said, he remained curious. He says, writers retain the eye of childhood in maturity, and that's something I always found about him, because Conn, a lot of us like to speak a lot. Conn liked to listen, because he understood that you learn more by listening.
16: The statue in the foyer of the Bank, anyone who's passing it, there's a copy of the Evening Press in his pocket, which is fantastic. And the bust in the Palace, the story is that the Aherns had seen it in Dick Spring's office. Right. And he was very proud, Conn, that both he and his father were very loyal to the Springs and the Labour Party in that part of Kerry. So there's a lovely connection to home in that bust behind the bar as well.
13: I was doing a lot of research for this ahead of the great conversation with the pair of you, and I think what I'd like to take out of this conversation, we could read 20,000 passages, but I'd love people that don't know Conn Hoolan's writing, that maybe are maybe of a younger generation, to go and search for things like the Dawn Run 1986 story, the way he described that amazing moment in the Cotswolds at Cheltenham, or Ireland winning the Triple Crown in 1982 after 33 years having not won one, and all the great players like Mike Gibson who didn't win one. Then we've got the quotes here. I'm going to quote some things I just picked out from his articles. Some of the brilliant one-liners that I'm sure you have your own. Stephen Roach winning the Tour de France. Charles Haughey spoke about it as if we would never see a poor day again. That was easy to understand. We all experience rushes of blood to the tongue. on Meath against Dublin in 1991. To find a comparison, I have to evoke Leo Tolstoy's War and Peace. It's a novel of daunting length. I wouldn't call it a great book, but there are great things in it. On Liam Brady making it in England, you need great willpower and infinite patience, and above all, you need the mental equipment to fight off man's most insidious enemy, loneliness. And also at the end of the Republic of Ireland's journey at the World Cup in 2002 in the Far East, when my tumult of emotion subsided on Sunday evening, one feeling remained, a terrible sense of loss. A great ship is sailing on without us. We can only watch from the shore as it disappears over the horizon.
16: Fantastic.
7: Words are immortal, and Conn, of course, were here because he would be 100 today. But so long as people are able to read, so long as people have an interest in the descriptive powers of others, Conn lives forever in the way a Shakespeare lives forever. He was, people look at the great literary people we have produced. I mentioned the portrait that's been unveiled in the Palace Bar. It's the fourth in a series by Liam O'Neill. Mm. And Conn joins Seamus Heaney, Patrick Kavanagh, and Flann O'Brien, Brian O'Nolan. And I think that in itself encapsulates how highly he is regarded, and that his work, the newspaper was often described as tomorrow's fish and chip wrapping. Conn's pages are immortal and are framed forever in the gallery of our hearts.
16: I think what mattered most to him wasn't accolades or awards, but that connection with the people themselves. And there's a lovely line from him about one of the highest tributes of his life being graffiti on a toilet door. He said, St. Patrick's Athletic have survived many crises. At times it seemed that they might cease trading. In this context, I got the highest tribute of my life. One Sunday long ago, I saw it inscribed on the back of a toilet door in Inchicore. Conn Houlihan says, the Pats will never die.
13: Wonderful.
7: Magnificent.
13: The fact that we're doing this program illustrates how much Conn Houlihan has left a mark on us that are interested in sport and interested in writing. And newspapers have been under pressure in recent years globally with the advent of smartphones and the way people consume writing news, sports news. It's important that there's still a place for great writers and there's still a platform for them, and that people can have hopefully the experience of the next Conn Houlihan.
16: Yeah.
7: Yeah, I think Conn created the next wave of, I will call them imitation Conns, are people who aspired to capture an event in the fashion of Conn, because sports writing had largely been the who, when, why, where. It was giving you the facts. But Conn's work, though it appeared on the back page of a newspaper, is high art. And I think when you see high art, you're inspired by it. You want to be better yourself. Conn always took great pride in the fact that he was a teacher first. And he taught so many of us who came into journalism that it was okay to dream. It was all right to push out the boundaries and trying to be as descriptive as you can to bring people to the arena. That it was all right to look silly, because every now and then you might get it right.
16: But that a man who misuses an apostrophe is capable of anything.
13: Punctuation was a stickler.
16: But you mentioned at the beginning that he might be unfamiliar to younger listeners. I don't want to sound like a terrible revisionist saying there were good things about the pandemic, but one of the few decent things about that moment in time was when sport came to a standstill, programmes like this had to cast the net backwards, I suppose. And there was a lot of great reflection on sports history in 2020. And Conn, I think, was brought to a new younger listenership and readership through that time on our various kind of sports broadsheets and the like, that we had time to look back.
7: I would say if people are looking for gifts this Christmas, there's some of Conn's books are still in print. And if you want to inspire somebody of a younger generation, as somebody myself who was inspired, if you could present them with some of Conn's works, I guarantee you they will take an enormous amount from it.
13: Conn Houlihan, born 100 years ago today, the 6th of December, 1925. To finish, Donald Fallon, what will his legacy be for you?
16: For me, I think he shows us that literature has its place in how we write about sports, and that sports

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1: To rugby, Ewan McKenna is on the line, I think in Brazil, and Roy O'Connor is here with us in studio. We've united them because they've been, you know, going at each other a little bit on Twitter over the last few days, and we thought we'd give them a platform to have a conversation. Ewan, you think that there's been no sense of perspective in the build-up and aftermath to Ireland beating the best team in the world on Saturday night?
2: Well, let me go through this from a media perspective, because when I knew I was coming on, I did some Googling and what we had to endure over the weekend. It started on Friday night on BBC's Newsline. Stephen Watson called it the biggest sporting fixture this year. Now, the World Cup final, the Super Bowl and whatever else might have something to say about this, but that's fine. You're making the sell before a game. But then between Sunday and Monday's papers, Alan Quinlan called it the pinnacle of Irish sporting achievement. Pat O'Callaghan is probably spinning in his grave hearing that somewhere. We had the Irish Times saying that Joe Schmidt should really be brought in to sort out Brexit. Bernard Jackman, who I love as an analyst, he said this confirmed their status as one of the top two teams, regardless now of what happens in the Six Nations. Neil Francis said the performance was one of resolution and self-reliance, a superior group intellect, of anticipatory skill and resolve instilled by a headmaster who was without question the best head coach in the world. Now, maybe Joe Schmidt is the best head coach in the world, but he's never won a World Cup knockout game. Steve Hansen has won a World Cup and won six rugby championships. I get it, he started from a higher base and probably expected to. We had Stockdale is maybe the embodiment of how Joe Schmidt builds not just teams, but people. Now, when we're talking about people in Ulster rugby this year, it's an interesting equivalence. We had one on Peter O'Mahony. When he limped off spent entering the last quarter, the acclaim could be heard on his home planet in that distant galaxy of superheroes. I think it was Tomás O'Leary, I could be wrong, yesterday on Today FM. He drew parallels with England's World Cup winning team. And then the last couple of ones, the 42, for example, they ran a story behind the iconic photo of Jacob Stockdale's match-winning try, which kind of reminds you of something like the Mexico City Olympics. And then the Irish Times, lastly, where were you when Ireland beat the All Blacks? You're kind of thinking there, JFK's assassination. We need to calm it down. This was a very, very good win. They played superbly, beating the number one team in the world, beating them for the first time in Dublin.
1: Can I ask you a question? Can I just ask you one question? What's the point of being a sports fan if you can't get carried away when your team wins?
2: The media isn't supposed to be sports fans.
1: But a lot of the people you talked about there are former players who are columnists, who aren't journalists per se.
2: They're being paid by the media.
1: To represent the viewpoint.
2: Well, they're writing in the media, and the media is supposed to offer a perspective.
1: Okay, so the fans are the other people that you've been linking to on Twitter, and saying that they're arrogant and out of touch. Are they not supposed to, are the fans not supposed to get carried away?
2: I get that to a point. I just think they're doing the team a disservice, because this feels like a throwback to 2006 and 2014. Both a year out from World Cups, where we had the same conversation about brilliant teams. 2006 won the Six Nations, won in Twickenham, thumped Australia and South Africa. 2014 won the Six Nations, beat Australia and South Africa, and we had the same conversation. Now, there's a lot that can go wrong, and most of that isn't on the fans. That'll be on Joe Schmidt. That'll be getting everything right. That'll be avoiding injuries. That'll be keeping form and momentum. But Ireland is a small market, and when everybody is blowing smoke, when everybody is saying, Jesus, the World Cup here, calm it down a little. It's not quite a friendly, and I know rugby people hate that term, but it's not a lot more, to the point that, for example, the whole test thing was, okay, best of Northern Hemisphere against best of Southern Hemisphere. Didn't have a chance pre-87 without World Cups. But most of this squad wasn't alive when the World Cup didn't exist. And the perspective of this is, look, New Zealand were missing Joe Moody, Sam Kane, Sonny Bill Williams, Brodie Retallick wasn't fully fit, and I think he's the best player in the world, but maybe not. But you also have to look at it. New Zealand were away from home. They're coming off a hard tour. They've been in Japan, where they played Australia and Japan, and they had England last week. We had Italy and Argentina. They're coming off a long season where they've played too much rugby. We're beginning into ours. It means more to us. And there was nothing in it, ultimately. New Zealand's decision-making at times, they tried to offload after breaks, maybe shouldn't have. They kicked it too much, and the execution was poor. They'll get that right. So let's calm it down. Does anybody for a second, would you favour us against South Africa right now in a World Cup quarter final?
1: Yeah.
2: Never mind talk of winning it.
1: I would, yeah. We're a better team than South Africa at the moment.
2: At the moment, the World Cup's a year away. We're a better team.
1: You said would we, would we? Yeah, but I mean, right now I would, yeah. Anyway, Rory, so we have no perspective in Ireland. We've lost the run of ourselves because we beat the best team in the world.
3: Ewan has selected cuttings from various articles over the weekend. He hasn't included his own, which on Friday, I think it was published in Friday's Irish Independent and on our website and was widely read. And it said that this game was less important than Germany versus Canada for last place in the World Cup final. There's perspective. There's a different view being carried in the Irish media that Ewan has been afforded. I don't agree with it. A lot of people don't agree with it. Because the 1v2 teams in the world played on Saturday night in front of a million people watching in Ireland and across the world. Majority of the English press pack decided not to go watch England on Saturday. They came to Dublin because they reviewed it as the biggest game in world rugby this weekend. I wouldn't have gone along with the biggest game in world sports. I think Ewan's right on that. And people either got too excited or got a little bit carried away afterwards. Fair enough, some of those, the Superman stuff wouldn't be for me. It's not my cup of tea. But I think it certainly confirmed that Ireland at the end of 2018 are the best team in the world. Because their record over the course of 2018 backs that up. They've beaten everyone, apart from South Africa, who they beat in November 2017. So in the last two seasons, they've beaten all of their rivals, all of their World Cup rivals, to confirm their status. In 2006, Ireland weren't the best team in the world, but they had a bloody good year. And it was right to write that they were going into that World Cup in good form. Maybe people got read a bit too much into it, given they'd never beaten the All Blacks and hadn't beaten the All Blacks in that time. But I think people were right to be excited about the 2007 World Cup. I was living in America at the time, and I paid a bloody fortune to come back and watch the Argentina game, which turned out to be a dead rubber, because I thought Ireland at the time were going to win the World Cup. 2011, built nicely into it, failed at a quarter-final with a disappointing on-the-day performance. 2015, again, right to be, you know, on the back of two Six Nations titles, the expectation is built on that. I think people were right at the cusp of those, and there's nothing to guarantee this time that this form in 2018 will manifest into a World Cup win or a quarter-final win. I suppose we should probably start with that. But at this point, on the evidence we have, on the fact that this team has beaten everyone around them really impressively, that they've gone to Twickenham and dominated, sure enough, an English team in poor form, but still Irish teams don't win at Twickenham very much, and New Zealand only barely beat them last week, have beaten the All Blacks twice in the last 2 years, albeit losing one. I think it's right to say that Ireland, at this moment, in 2018, have claimed that mantle. I know that the world rankings go back further than the year, and the body of work New Zealand have put in is pretty impressive as well. There's no guarantees going into World Cup, but I think people are right to be excited. I think the historic nature of a first, you know, Ireland have never beaten the All Blacks, and that, you cannot brush past that because there's a World Cup. You have to take that. New Zealand have come here, I think, around 20 times. Ireland have never beaten them. The achievement of beating them should be acknowledged. I think the context of the World Cup then, you know, you can make all the excuses about the New Zealand season. Brodie Retallick dominated England last weekend, so his performance this week, yeah, he may have been a little bit undercooked, but, you know, during the breaks, Ireland didn't have Conor Murray. Ireland hadn't been together very long. It's the start of a season, which brings its own challenges. There is no the World Cup is the perfect point at which both teams will have the equal levels of preparation. You will make some decent points, but at the same time, I think you can't accuse us of a loss of perspective when you think Germany v Canada is bigger than that game.
4: Just one quick point on that, Ewan, I'd like to get your take on, is the Ryan Nugent was in studio with us on Sunday, and he was saying that ultimately for this team to really cement what happened on Sunday, they need to go and do better than they have done at previous World Cups next year. That next World Cup will be the real opportunity for Ireland to hammer Saturday evening's result home. So I don't necessarily think the whole two things are married, that it's meaningless if it's a poor World Cup next year. I do think there is a tiny bit of a connection, but getting hung up on the New Zealand result based on what happens in 12 months' time is a little bit reductive in terms of how we view Saturday night, but maybe that's your entire point in essence.
2: Well, it's the end of the beginning rather than the beginning of the end, I'd say. And I don't see the need to claim some mantle of best team of 2017. I don't see the point in it. I mean, it's maybe we are, maybe we're not. As I say, I mean, there's perspective around this game. New Zealand have been travelling. They've had a long season. But what is the best? No one's going to remember the best team of 2017. That doesn't mean we're the best in the world. The World Cup is the measure of everything. And to be honest, that New Zealand won the other day, and this is the difference between those who win and those that don't. New Zealand wouldn't be going on now about how they are the best team in the world, how they are the winners of this year, of 2018. Sorry.
1: They would. They were the ones who brought up this is first versus second.
2: Do you think New Zealand would be going on at nauseam days after they beat Ireland about how they won 2018? They would have their heads down and they'd be looking at a World Cup.
1: Why did Steve Hansen bring it up ad nauseam in the build-up? Why did the New Zealand Herald bring it up ad nauseam? This is one versus two. This is for the right to be the best team in the world. That wasn't a bunch of Irish journalists or pundits or fans going, this is to become the best team in the world. Because ultimately, we all think New Zealand are the best team in the world still. We've beaten them at home, fair enough.
2: They're the world champions.
1: Yeah, exactly. And so they're the best team in the world. But we just beat them.
2: Yeah, but the Dutch beat France the other week. Does that mean they're the best team in soccer after the World Cup? No.
1: I mean, the Dutch and France playing in a Nations Cup game doesn't actually
2: Ireland
1: equate to...
2: Ireland and New Zealand playing in a friendly.
4: The Dutch didn't qualify for the World Cup. I think there's a bit of perspective from that as well. We go into this game as Grand Slam champions. We come off the back of our first ever tour win in a long time in Australia. I think it's a tad different to...
3: The use of the word friendly is reductive, and it's willful ignorance, really. Like, you can't ignore the traditions of the game. You can't ignore the fact that rugby has not lost the sheen of death matches. Football has, diminished.
2: The head of world rugby,
3: he has an agenda. He's trying to make money for the Southern Hemisphere, and he is trying to diminish the November and June test matches to try and bring in a competition that nobody really wants to make money for the Southern Hemisphere. You can use his arguments, you can call it a friendly, but anyone who watched, and you watched it, and you said yourself it was a good game. I can't remember exactly the phrase that you used when you watched it with your New Zealand friends in Brazil. But fundamentally, two teams went out there and gave absolutely everything. And I don't think anyone can dispute that. I don't think you can watch any of the Irish players coming off the pitch having emptied themselves and call that a friendly match. It was anything but a friendly match. It was a competitive game in all but name. It meant an awful lot to the people who were playing in it. It meant an awful lot to the people watching on. And it made history. And you can't ignore the history behind rugby. You can't try and apply football values to rugby. No one is saying that Ireland are guaranteed to do anything next year on the basis of what they did on Saturday. But right now, they've just beaten New Zealand in a game that both teams wanted to win, that they put an awful lot of store in. And you can be bloody sure that the New Zealand... I've toured New Zealand. I've spent 6 weeks there at a time during the Lions tour. New Zealanders love to remind you that they're the best team in the world. It's all they bloody do.
2: But they've only been able to truly do that since they won World Cups. When they used to harp on about being the best team in the world, having choked in World Cups time after time, they were laughed at. And we laughed at them for saying it because they were chokers. We still haven't won a knockout game in the World Cup, and now we're doing what they used to do based on one game.
3: And that's a stain on the record of Irish rugby, and it always will be until Ireland win a quarter final. And I think that all of this will have been in vain if Ireland don't go and fulfil their promise, because what they have not done so far certainly in the last three World Cups. Before that, it was kind of a wing and a prayer stuff. I agree with the fact that Ireland, all of this will be, Joe Smith's era will have ended. I don't know about failure, but so much like he stayed to get over a World Cup quarterfinal. That's the reason he committed.
1: Yeah,
3: his whole era will come down to that quarterfinal,
1: and it's failure.
3: But at this point of the cycle, 3 years in, having just completed, I think he's beaten South Africa for the first time in South Africa. He's won a series in Australia. He's beaten New Zealand for the first time, and then backed it up by beating them at home. They've won the Grand Slam for the third time in Irish rugby's history, on the top of the two Six Nations he delivered before the last World Cup. This team is achieving. And you cannot just forget about the achievements in between World Cups. You can't just brush them under the carpet and pretend they don't happen because there's a World Cup at the end of it. There's no World Cup this year. We can't have that final that Ewan seems to want to have. This is all building towards something. And if in a year's time they don't go on to win the quarter final, they will be hammered. Now, I know Joe Schmidt got a standing ovation on the Late Late Show after they lost Argentina last year, and I still don't understand it, or in 2015. But within the rugby media, he got lots of criticism, and I don't think he gets an easy ride from within the rugby media. Certainly he doesn't think so anyway. So, some people do get carried away with wins, but that's part of being a fan. I think that certainly I would stand over my own coverage in terms of not getting carried away. It's what's next. How do they build on this? How do they consolidate their position as the top team in the world? But I don't think it's a lost perspective to get excited about this Irish team. I think this Irish team is primed to achieve at the next World Cup. And if they don't, it's a failure.
2: Would it not, Rory, though? And I agree with you. I mean,
4: Sorry, Ewan, I'm just going to make one comparison there between... the perspective around this that you mentioned, and say you mentioned the Nations League, for example. And I think the Nations League is actually quite a good comparison, because you talk about a press that you say kind of gets carried away with itself. Like, let's talk about the England press getting carried away with themselves after the win. I think it was in Bilbao against Spain recently. I'm not sure, is that something that you say was fair enough? Because the perspective, in my view, of that was that Spain had an excellent record at home against England. Spain were going well. England went down there and they won. Like, and the perspective in this case was that the All Blacks had an exemplary record in Dublin, in the Northern Hemisphere, and we managed to get our first ever win at home. I wonder, is that a similar thing? And I wonder, are they kind of similarly unacceptable, the England reaction to that Spain win in the Nations League?
2: I think, given their history of overhyping themselves going into major tournaments and falling over the same hurdle over and over again, I think it's a very good comparison, because we've done it as well. I agree with Rory. I think we've a great chance to make a World Cup final. I think this is a serious group of players, but us more than anyone else in the rugby world, given how we talked in 2006 and 2014, do we not want to give ourselves the very best chance by putting things, the smaller games, into perspective and reeling our necks in a little bit? Because we're really standing up on a pedestal right now. We're not playing this down at all. We're saying, Jesus, boys, we're the best here. The rest of the... South Africa will be laughing looking at this. Whereas if we had just beaten the All Blacks...
1: South Africa are laughing. Who cares?
2: It's given them something. It's given them a bigger target to aim at.
1: Like,
2: and
1: but all the target...
3: But our role is not to...
1: The target is there. Like, the target's there. We've got such a good team. Like, surely... when you say wind our necks in, are you actually saying we should be we're not that good at all. Sure, Jays will barely keep the ball kicked out to them. Is that like really what our sports culture is supposed to be?
2: That this has been a bloody good year, but it'll mean nothing a year down the line. That, look, it was a test match, not a competitive match. Loads of things could go wrong.
1: It was a competitive game. It was a competitive game. Both teams were competing. That's the definition of competition.
2: Every game is competitive.
1: Well, every game isn't competitive. Like, there's loads of games that aren't. The game against the USA this weekend is not going to be the most competitive game of all time, unless you're the third stringer who actually gets to start.
3: It wasn't competitive. USA might win, but it is competitive because Ireland will take it seriously. Like, if we wanted... If Irish media followed... If our role was to play down expectations... We'd all just be repeating what Joe Schmidt said after the match, just, you know, as a transcript, or Jim Gavin, you know, one game at a time, all this sort of stuff. Our role is not to dampen down enthusiasm about this team. Our role is to see that this team is full of potential, can achieve at the World Cup, that we can read through what Joe and the players say about the fact, we're still humble lads, while we're focusing on the USA. I mean, that would be A, quite boring, and B, unrealistic, because Everyone in the bloody street can see that the team are on the track to achieve next year, and rightly you put them in the position, we talk about that in those terms. It's not our role to take the fed line from the teams, as they'd love us to do, would be to kind of write them off, and because wasn't it a great win on last week, but they'll be back next year off the strong.
2: That's not our role either.
3: Our role is to report where they are, and where they are right now is a team that can beat the All Blacks twice in 2 years or 3 years and go into a World Cup as second favourites and the best team in the world in 2018.
1: In a curious way,
2: doing that, given the cuttings I read to you, does that sound like we just won a test match?
1: But they are selective, Ewan. In fairness, you've picked columnists.
2: It'll be a DVD about this. It'll be the Late Late Show again. It'll be the same. We've been here before, and you know what I mean? It's repeating the same mistakes over and over again. We're doing exactly like we did before and expecting a different outcome.
1: We're not.
2: We should know better.
1: We're not expecting a different outcome from doing the same thing. The team in 07... is nowhere near the strength and depth of the current team. It also has a significant injury to Brian O'Driscoll in a warm-up game, and the team are completely overcooked and vastly underperformed from a physical perspective because their training wasn't right. In 2011, they had a coach who was out of his depth in the World Cup. They had a plan A. When plan A didn't work, away you go. In 2015, the team was absolutely devastated with four significant injuries, one of which put the end to Paul O'Connell's career, one put Peter O'Mahony out for a year. On top of that, Sean O'Brien is suspended. So five of their best players are taken out for the World Cup quarterfinals. I'd like to see that game against Argentina with our five best players in it.
4: But also,
1: this time around, is that we've actually got a coach who has taken into cognizance all of those issues and has, in the end, tried to build a team and a depth to the squad that means that it is different this time. So it's not the same.
2: Yeah, but we could have those injuries. We could have training grievances over the next year. A year out from both of those events, we thought the same thing. This is different.
1: We did not think we had the same strength and depth.
2: We don't know what's going to go wrong in the next year.
1: We have strength and depth in every position with the exception of tight head prop. I would argue that we could probably just about, by the time next year rolls around, survive without Tony Sexton in a one-off game, maybe. We've just beaten the All Blacks without Conor Murray, so that's not something that we could have done previously. Do you not accept that there's depth that there wasn't before?
2: There is to a point. I mean, I think if you lose Murray, and I think if you lose tight head prop, you're in big trouble. There's two injuries. A lot can go
1: wrong. We just lost Murray, and we just beat the All Blacks without Murray.
3: Tyke Furlong got injured in six.
2: Yeah, and as I said, we've beaten All Blacks on the end of a long year, travelling here, who'd already been to Japan, who played England last week, who were missing Sonny Bill Williams.
1: So their excuses are acceptable. But
2: you're talking about injuries. You just used injuries as an excuse for Argentina last World Cup.
1: But that's not, you don't take that into consideration. That's not part of the conversation.
2: No,
1: it's like
2: I'm
1: we choked in a World Cup quarterfinals because we're chokers.
2: Well, we have been chokers. The Irish soccer team have won more World Cup knockout games than the Irish rugby team in history.
1: That's a fact. No one's going to disagree with that because the team has definitely chronically underperformed. But if you're talking about a sense of perspective, everything that happens from 07 to 2011 to 2015 isn't on this current team.
2: No, it's not, but they could learn from their own mistakes of the past. Schmidt was there the last time. They could learn to calm it down a little bit, and everyone else could as well. I mean, if you're a fan of a rugby team, you should go, well, wait a minute, we were here before. That's not trying to make it a damp squid. That's not trying to follow on from what the player's saying. That's just human nature. Jesus, we made this mistake before. A lot could go wrong. Look, year out, and a World Cup is where it's at. Let's see how it goes. We keep talking that they might do this, they might do that. Show me, don't tell me.
3: Everything Joe Schmidt has done, and Dave and his four above him, since the last World Cup, has been learning from the mistakes that they made in 2015. It's been about increasing depth. It's been about making sure that the key players in every position in the provinces, is an Irish player. Ruan Pienaar, that was all designed to get John Cooney there so that they could go four deep at scrum half. I would argue that Ireland have learned from the mistakes of 2015. They didn't learn, this is before I actually made this point, they didn't learn from 2011 because the report from 2011 and 2015 were almost exactly the same because they were too reliant on key players and key positions and they were finding log jams at the provinces. They have done, Schmidt won a game in South Africa with 14 men and a week later left out, I think, four or five key players with the specific goal of creating depth. You know, everything he's done since then has been with this in mind, with succeeding at the World Cup and getting across the line and achieving the thing that, no one has ever said that Ireland's record at World Cups is acceptable in the last four or five tournaments. There's mitigating factors, but I don't think it's acceptable that Ireland have never got to the World Cup semi-finals or beyond, and I don't think it will be acceptable for them to do it next year. But right now, after Saturday, I don't think it's wrong for us to think that Ireland are one of the best teams in the world and can achieve next year.
1: Yeah.
3: And I don't think we should parrot the party line because Joe Schmidt would love looking more for us to say that it's all about the USA this year or next week and that this didn't really matter.
5: Massive fan of basketball.
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1: Ewan, in a curious way, does this not just ramp up the pressure on the team in a good way? That actually the level of expectation should be much higher than going out against, let's say it's South Africa, right? On the off chance that they don't beat New Zealand in the first game of the World Cup. We do end up playing them. But like, isn't the right thing for the team to have those expectations and so therefore everybody to have those expectations? Because this team is legitimately good enough to win a World Cup quarterfinal.
2: I think it's very rare during any sport that a team builds itself up and says, look, we're going to destroy you. Mike Tyson might have done it back in the day. Very few teams can cope with that pressure. It's why all teams play it down.
1: They'll play it in public, but like obviously they're going to have the self-confidence on the back of their results, and so therefore the fans are going to feel that too, because the results are good enough to suggest they're going to win, is the point I'm making.
2: The results, they are good. They're great, absolutely. But it's just so far out and so much. I mean, what happens if we lose to England and the Six Nations? Does it all change? Do they think we built ourselves up too much? I mean, look, we're there or thereabouts, but so are probably 5 of the 9 teams come the next World Cup. If France get it together, England could have beaten New Zealand, maybe should have, but for a millimetre of a penalty call 2 weeks ago. Would England be the best team in the world had they beaten them? So there's not that much between any of the teams. So to see ourselves as superior to the lot of them, I don't know if that's a good thing. I don't know. And Ireland historically has never dealt well with being top of the pile, be it in society or across sports. We're very good at chasing teams and being plucky underdogs, but we always manage to mess it up when we're top of the pile when we do get there.
3: If Ireland lose to England, we'll deal with it then. You know, we can't just, go, oh, geez, we might lose to them. You know, Ireland might, like, that this ball might go, there might be 10 injuries between now and then. We'll lose, like, that'll be dealt with at the time. And I think Joe Schmidt has worked very hard at changing the Irish mindset that Ewan just talked about, that they are comfortable being favourites. We've seen Jordan Armour come out already in this window and say, we want to win the World Cup, which is echoes of Brian O'Driscoll before 07, which obviously didn't go wrong at the time. And we'll see in time if they can handle the expectations they're placing on themselves. But right now, they're doing a pretty good job.
4: When you mention it's so far out, I do wonder if that kind of like proves the whole point as well, that we are so far out, but yet we are still talking about the World Cup, which kind of shows the underlying value that the World Cup is held in, that this notion that beating the All Blacks is just as important as winning the World Cup isn't actually true. I think most people, I'm not sure about you, Rory, I certainly think the World Cup is more important than beating the All Blacks, but the All Blacks beating them is still bloody important. Two things can be very, very important, and one can be more important than the other. And I do wonder if, say, just to make yet another soccer comparison, say when Belgium became the first European team to be qualified for this year's World Cup, was it acceptable for their media to then start getting a little bit carried away with themselves, or not getting carried away from themselves, but building up the hype, correctly pointing out that they are the first people from Europe other than Russia into the World Cup, and therefore they've got an excellent chance of winning said World Cup, and as they've shown, they actually did go pretty far in the end. Like, I do wonder, is there like a time limit on how far out you have to be before you can actually start getting a little bit carried away with a particular tournament?
2: I don't think in any sport you should get carried away until you actually achieve. And I think Irish rugby, not just this, I think we have a history of tolerating people getting carried away. Brian O'Driscoll in tears in Australia after the Australia game, a pool match, and Ronan O'Gara coming down the tunnel and talking about this great team, that great team that couldn't win a knockout game. Ian Madigan in tears on the pitch after a pool win over France. Injuries, fair enough, came along, got absolutely ripped open by Argentina.
1: What's wrong with Ian Madigan crying? I don't understand. I saw this. You make this point. So Ian Madigan had like a moment of personal validation, sees his parents in the crowd and cries. Is that not like actually a touching moment where an individual reaches a moment and has an outpouring of emotion? Do we really want our sports people to be automatons, completely devoid of emotion?
2: I'd rather he didn't cry and they achieved more than the bare minimum of reaching the last 8 in an 8-team tournament.
1: But holding his tears out as some kind of high watermark of Irish failure is ridiculous.
2: Is the mindset that fragile that they get that emotional over a game that
1: an individual crying, I think holding that up as some exemplar of our entire nation's flakiness is really unfair.
2: And I'll tell you how if Kieran Kilkenny was in tears after winning a Leinster final and Dublin got knocked out in the All-Ireland quarter-final, Kieran Kilkenny would be questioned over his mindset.
1: Kieran Kilkenny is like a number one player on his team. What if I'm sure there's been loads of players who come on.
3: Say a Combosquell or some fringe player, come on, change it, turn the game. You got to take context into it. Like, Ian Madigan came on for the biggest game of his life and had a stormer, saw his family in the crowd, and was moved to tears. I mean,
2: this is why we're soft. This is why we're soft.
3: So crying is soft.
2: We make no other sport.
1: I would make it for anybody. Like, I would make it for any sports person. So John the Bull Hayes cries at the national anthem. Is he soft?
3: They won that game.
2: No, do you think as a professional player who hasn't, look, they got through to the last 8 with that win, they were always going to get through to the last 8. Do you think that's the sign of a strong mentality in a team when someone is overcome by that? By doing the bare minimum, they find emotional.
3: 2018, Ewan, people are allowed to cry,
2: I'm not saying they're not. I'm saying I'd rather he
3: cried. It's not a sign of weakness, though. Tears are not a sign of weakness. I mean, Madigan had 7 days to get his head right for the game. He didn't play well. None of them did. But I wouldn't blame it on his tears.
2: Only rugby players go through all this. Only rugby players have come in on short notice. Only rugby players see their family. Only rugby players get the excuses made because we're really soft on them in Ireland.
3: How do you feel about Robbie Brady's emotional scenes when he scored the goal against City?
2: I'll tell you what Robbie Brady did. Robbie Brady was on a team that achieved what they weren't supposed to do by getting out of the group and beating teams that were better than them. Ireland didn't achieve what they were supposed to do at that World Cup, which was reached the last four. Big difference.
3: At the time, it was an achievement. The next week, they went out and they didn't achieve, and the tears were of a different nature. That's sport, that's humanity, that's life. Tears are not a sign of weakness. You could equally blame Ian Madigan's performance on his haircut that week. I mean, you're drawing, like, it's straws, you're clutching at straws. His performance is based on the fact that he wasn't selected in the team. Johnny Sexton got injured on the eve of the game. He had no preparation. He got pitched in and he didn't handle it well. But to put it down to his tears and to attribute softness to tears, like, there's nothing soft about the Irish rugby team. They just didn't perform in a quarter final when the chips were down, when they had loads of injuries. But I wouldn't write Ian Madigan off as being soft because he cried after a match.
1: This is an interesting point, Ewan. You did mention, I think, in one of your pieces, that there is a softness around the way the rugby team are written about, and that I think you did describe the team as soft in your piece on Monday. I'm not sure, and I don't want to put words in your mouth, so if I got that wrong, you did describe them as soft, right? So just explain and expand on that a little bit, will you?
2: Well, I said it's a weird word to use coming off what was granite hard against New Zealand, because that team on the pitch did not give an inch. That was one of the toughest performances you could see in any sport, time after time. How few times did New Zealand break the gain line, and in the opening hour in particular? But I think when it matters, I think versus other sports teams, they get treated quite differently. And I think because Ireland is so small, no matter how professional they try and be, I think it's a bubble. And when people tell them they're great all the time and give them special treatment and deify them over test wins rather than World Cup results, I think that seeps in eventually. And I look at the questions asked to rugby players. I look at the treatment. I mean, I'd love someone to ask Ian Madigan about his tears. I think had that been Kieran Kilkenny, as I say, I think there would have been a question put to Jim Gavin about what's going on there in the headspace. I look at Rory Best last year showing up at that trial. Now, I know the guys were cleared, but I look at his reasoning for that. I look at the fact he turned up the captain of Ireland, who was on duty during a Six Nations camp.
1: He was off duty. He was off duty. It was a day off. So just let's be 100% clear on all of our facts here, Ewan.
2: Okay.
1: Right. So
2: okay. Well, I'll tell you, he shows up the day a woman is in the dock who says she's intimidated by Ulster rugby. He shows up as the Ulster rugby captain. He says he had to be there legally, which is wrong. He said it was due to someone else's legal counsel asking him to be there because he might be a character witness, which he never was.
1: And just to correct, he said he was advised. Go on.
2: Well, that's legal rubbish. That is legal rubbish. You can't.
1: That's your opinion, Ewan. Again, that's just your opinion, right?
2: Someone else's counsel cannot force you to go to court. That's fair enough.
1: And that's your opinion.
2: And he shows up a day after those vile text messages, regardless of whether the guys were guilty or not at the time. They weren't guilty, as it turns out, but those text messages were vile. He turns up as captain of Ireland on that particular day that the woman is in the dock, and he's there. To someone who says she's intimidated.
1: Okay,
2: Why wasn't he asked about that?
1: Well, he was asked about that. In the press conference, he was asked about that. But so that is a very big issue, which we've dealt with in detail on the show, and people can go back and listen to our coverage around the time. I do want to move on, though, because you're talking about the coverage of the team being soft, and that's obviously one issue. You've raised that. Let's move on and talk about other issues, right? So Ian Madigan's tears, the coverage of the rape trial, what else is there, Ewan, that suggests that the coverage that this team gets is separate, say, from the team, the way that the football team is covered, or the Dublin footballers, or the Kilkenny hurlers, or the Kerry footballers? What's different?
2: Munster Rugby's scouring of South Africa right now. The idea of project players that they're presumed to be Irish because they cry to a Phil Coulter song. When they're not, they've been bought in. These things don't happen in others. I'll give you an example of other sports. The abuse that the Irish, that women's under 20 relay team got because they were black. They were bemoaned on social media. If you talk to people in Athletics Ireland about the messages they had to delete from their boards about these people being bought in Nigerians, etc., even though the fact they're from here. Yet CJ Stander and Bundy Akie are Irish, even they're bought in. That doesn't get questioned. Munster scouring South Africa with its history does not get questioned in the same way.
1: It does get questioned. We've questioned Gerbrand Grobler on this show. Dave McIntyre was questioning the whole notion of Munster signing anybody from South Africa, given the rampant drug use in underage rugby out there. So, like, that does happen, Ewan.
2: Very rarely, Jordan. You know that from reading papers. It's not a big issue when it should be. The project players isn't a big issue when it should be. It's overlooked. Whereas if someone in another sport puts a foot out of line, it's everywhere. It's do you know what it is? I mean, if you look at Jeff Hendrick, who of course was cleared as well, it becomes tabloid news. The rugby players very rarely become tabloid news. In fact, a lot of it gets buried. I take you back to a certain video a few years ago. I won't mention any names. Had that been another sport, that would have been all over the tabloids. Rugby covered it up.
3: Well, you was like, you've grabbed that. You've just basically put your hand up and grabbed issue on issues and issues, and all of them have been covered extensively in the last year. And they all, I think, if we sat down over and had a chat about each of those issues individually, I'd probably agree with you on them. I've written extensively about the project player issue. Bundy Akie won't talk to me as a result of it, or certainly won't do a one-to-one interview with me as a result of it. I have written extensively about Gerbrand Grobler. You guys have covered it extensively in here. All of these things have been discussed, but then when it comes to a game against Saturday, do we need to put in brackets, you know, around Bundy Akie that he's a project player? Or do we trust the reader to make their own mind up on whether they're comfortable with the fact that Bundy Akie moved to Connacht and stayed for 3 years and qualified to play for Ireland and became, you know, and the RFU do exploit those rules, and that's fine. I don't agree with it. I've said it in here. I've written it in my pieces, but I don't hold it against Bundy Akie. You know, people will make their own minds up about Rory Best's legacy. Everyone has the facts. That was covered, you know, more than extensively at the time. Like, I don't think that any of these things are relevant to the way Saturday night's game was covered, because Saturday night's game, taken in the context of the sport that it was played in, was as big as, was fittingly covered because of the size of the occasion that it was and because of the ramifications it has over the next year. And if we come back to the issue at hand, I don't think people are getting carried away with this team. I think people are right to believe in this team because in the context of their competitiveness a year out from the World Cup, and I, you know, whether people think we get carried away, whether people think we gloss over certain things, I don't think so. But, you know, Ewan's entitled to his opinion, and he is given a platform here and on various different platforms to give it, and people are allowed to disagree with it.
4: Just on that point, like, bring it back to the original issue, Ruby Walsh, around, I think it was this week, last year, actually said we celebrate mediocrity in Ireland. The thing is, he was talking about the Ireland team in 1994 as opposed to the current rugby team. I wonder, is it just a nationwide thing, Ewan? Is it just Irish people in general, we celebrate mediocrity too much rather than the rugby press corps?
2: To a bit, but I think people know my views on why rugby is pushed a little bit higher. I think it's the ABC One market in advertising. I think it goes back to that special treatment, because I think it's more valuable to certain people. It's more valuable to advertisers, and it's more valuable to media who need the money. Because of how advertising departments view rugby. I think that's why it gets more extensive coverage. If you want to talk about adequate coverage, look, I think rugby is the 12th biggest participation sport in Ireland. I think outside of the national team, crowds are poor. I think the AIL is dying a death. So I think it gets more than extensive coverage, and I think it's hyped up in general rather than just one game. One thing on that Rory said on Akie and Stander, that should we put this in asterisks or in brackets? Well, it's either wrong or it's right. And if it's wrong, yes, you do have to apply it to even the biggest games. It can't be wrong on Monday mornings, but it's right on a Saturday during your biggest wins. That has to be applied consistently across the board if it is to be viewed as a wrong.
1: I guess, look, that is a separate issue. Just on the crowds, like, a million people end up watching that game on Saturday, and there's genuinely an outpouring of support nationally for the team. Now, granted, it's not the same outpouring that there would be if the football team reached the quarterfinal of the Euros or won that game against France, but rugby is growing. Like, the level of attention that it's getting from the casual sports fan is growing to a point, and it seems that's the issue that a lot of people have with this, that Maybe you don't feel like that growth has been organic, but it's undeniable, really. Like, you know, you say that the numbers...
2: Well, it's an event and it's sold. I mean, it is growing, and it's growing for the reason I said it's growing, and that it's marketed to people. If you want to look at TV viewership figures, that's absolutely fine, but that's an example of it. That's not people going out and playing the game. That's not people going out to low-level games. That's not that. That's people sitting at home because this is an event, and events are marketed as such. Thus the numbers, thus the DVDs the last time we beat New Zealand versus when the soccer team beat Germany, thus the school's rugby magazines, thus the massive coverage that rugby gets in papers.
4: But and on I just air, kind of agree
2: the
4: with
2: the ads are more valuable when you're talking about it.
4: Ewan, just on your article on Friday, I actually half agreed with one of the points you were making, and it was about the idea of this being a huge national event for everybody, the All Blacks game, that the Aviva Stadium's going to be full, there'll be an absolute rat race for tickets, etc., etc. And when you look at the AIL, numbers are dwindling, you could say it's a failing league, etc., etc. And I personally look at that and I say that's fair enough, but I don't accept that it's exclusive to rugby. I think if you look at the GAA example and you look at the club malaise that they're going through at the moment and the increasing importance on elitism, now numbers at Croke Park this year would probably suggest that it's going in rugby's direction in terms of trending towards full stadiums more often. But there is a divergence between elite sport and lower level sport in all sports, and it's just that rugby is still relatively in its early days of professionalism. GAA would probably get to that stage eventually if it ever goes pro.
2: I think to a point of GAA does have its issues, and elitism and how Croke Park are turning GAA into the show it is have a lot to be blamed for. But their playing numbers of the GAA makes it a hugely wide base at the bottom of the pyramid. The volunteerism at the bottom of the GAA makes it a hugely wide base. Soccer participation numbers at the bottom again make it a hugely wide base. Whereas rugby, I think, is quite top-heavy, and to a point, a lot of that is based on winning. If the Irish national team stop winning, and hopefully they won't, I don't know if it's a lot to fall back on. I think it could topple very easily because it's built on these events rather than massive support from the very bottom up.
3: I think the as far as I know, and I haven't got the numbers in front of me, the number of children playing rugby has grown exponentially in the last 20 years. The number of women playing rugby has grown quite significantly, and there's aggressive targets to increase that. But it's starting from a very low base. I've played junior rugby for the last 20 years. It's retired this year, and I've seen a fall off at that level. Teams are struggling to field. I agree with you on that as a specific issue. Like, but rugby came from a low base. It never had the widespread playing numbers that it had. It's an incredible marketing success, the Irish rugby team. Like, you know, as well as everything else, they have put in place a jersey that people want to be part of that has, because of the Irish football team's lack of success, probably surpassed that for right now. But I think the base level will always be stronger for Gaelic football, hurling, and the Irish football team. But if people want to watch if a million people want to watch a match and there's a massive demand for tickets, like, I think it's very easy to dismiss them as event junkies and all that sort of thing. I think the people of Ireland, by and large, have bought into this team, for better or worse. I think the provinces have probably taken the AIL crowds away. The playing numbers have either stayed the same or dropped off a little bit, but that's probably because of the nature of the game. And I think the success of the national team has carried a whole load of the middle ground with it, which probably won't manifest in boots on the ground, and that's a challenge for the RFU. But I don't think that those people investing in the sport, paying for TV, listening to us here, going to games, buying tickets, is a bad thing. It's up to the RFU to try and get them into their clubs. But I don't think it has any relevance to Saturday night, really, because Saturday night is professional sport, is a team achieving on its own merits.
2: What I would say, rugby has a huge opening right now. I know they're selling that land, is it in West Dublin, for 23, 24 million euros. That's a lot of money. Soccer is on its knees at the top level. We saw that last night. We've seen it all year. GAA is not going well. Dublin are taking over, and the GAA doesn't know what to do about it. I do think, I mean, you're right, a million people are watching Ireland beat New Zealand in rugby. I think if that money is invested well, and they can stop almost exclusive feed of top players coming through private schools and open that up a lot more than they are, and that money is spent wisely, there is a massive, massive opening for rugby because of its own success right now at the top, but also because of the struggles of others.
1: Yeah, I think that's a key point. I think that's making a lot of people uncomfortable because, you know, the marketing campaign was that this is rugby country, and obviously it was bollocks at the time, but it might not be in 10 years' time if the growth continues the way it is.
2: Yeah, huge. I mean, absolutely. The GAA do not know what to do about Dublin. They don't know how to get club players playing every week. They're letting the tail wag the dog. As we know, soccer is in big, big trouble. If John Delaney doesn't get the UEFA vice presidency in 2020, who knows how long we're stuck with him for, and nothing will change. So yeah, I mean, what are you going to watch? I say it's only a friendly, whatever, we can argue that all day, but of course you're going to watch Ireland New Zealand rather than Ireland Denmark, because just on an entertainment point of view, they're worlds apart right now.
1: Ewan, you'll be glad to know most people are texting us in support of you. Paul Morrissey says Ewan McKenna dropping common sense bombs. Kieran Fortune says exactly, if you can't celebrating after beating number one in the world, then when can you? Rob Hartigan says Ewan McKenna preaching here, unbelievable rubbish being spouted about a glorified challenge match over the last few days. Thomas Flynn, I don't know if it's that Thomas Flynn, says I like this Ewan McKenna. Bernard Town says can't believe I'm agreeing with Ewan. The fanfare around winning the test match is embarrassing. Shall we have another play or DVD? Hashtag OTBAM. Kean Ryan says, when are Ireland getting presented with the best team of the year trophy for 2018? Oh wait, it'll be handed out in 2019 when that team wins the World Cup. Scott Hamilton says, what sports event was bigger on Saturday than the Aviva game? Darrow Toole then is waiting in. Really well said, Rory. Bernard Town is back in, says, Gerard Gilroy has now lost perspective and is driving the bandwagon. McKenna has nailed it with the Dutch beating France in the Nations Cup. Are they losing the plot? Declan Cousin says, Wales, South Africa, England and New Zealand will be better, much better in 11 months. Will we be much better? We'll have to be. I mean, like, if everybody else is going to improve, why wouldn't we? Why is the assumption that we peaked?
3: That's the next challenge.
1: Throw in the towel, lads, before Ewan lands a swift uppercut and knocks the three of you out. We love a good bandwagon here. All aboard, hashtag OTBAM, says James Keady, who kind of, I think, is on both sides with that one. I guess, Ewan, the main thing really is your biggest issue seems to be with the exclusivity of, which is driving the marketing. And yet, if the marketing wasn't landing with people, if it wasn't resonating with people, it wouldn't work. Like, you can't market bollocks.
2: No, I agree. And I guess if an organic view of sport that might be outdated, that probably is outdated. I like the idea of something forming naturally, and I'd be with Bill Hicks on the idea of people who work in marketing. Satan, I think you referred to them as. I just hate the idea of artificially shunting something because you watch it because it's worth money to elites. And I just don't like that about sport. But that is the new worldview of sport, probably. And as I say, maybe I am outdated on that, and I'll never like it, but that seems to be the way it's going. I look at the Premier League taking over the world, no matter where I sit in a bar from Hong Kong to the United States, Liverpool and Man United are on my TV. There's nothing natural, there's nothing local about it. I just think it's overblown. I think the wins are overblown. I think the love-in is overblown. I think the attention is overblown, and I think I know why that is. I think I know it's because I say those ABC ones for people who don't know. That's what people in your advertising department will call upper class, upper middle and lower middle class. And it's not about the quantity of people watching and buying into it. It's that they're deemed to be more quality. They're worth more money. Your ads in an ad break when you talk about rugby will pay more than your ads when you're talking about soccer.
1: Well, they actually won't. They won't. The way radio is sold, they don't. That doesn't apply to radio. I mean, maybe it applies to,
2: okay,
1: to
2: well,
1: TV.
2: In newspapers, they certainly do.
1: Yeah, fair enough. But Alan Quinn was sitting here yesterday making the point that he comes from Tipperary, that he didn't come through that school system, and that there's loads of players like that. And in fact, the numbers are increasing. And I know, you know, like Joey Carvey went to school in a tie. He ends up in Blackrock. But technically, he's really going to Blackrock on a scholarship to play rugby for one season to try and win a Leinster Senior Cup. He should have been credited for going to school in a tie, ultimately, right?
2: I don't know. I don't know the work that was done. I know the school. Well, both know the school. We both know Scull Owen in a tie, and I don't know how much rugby work was done there.
1: No, so it was in the club. The point about that is exactly, it was in the club. It was in the Thai rugby club where his dad is obviously some kind of genius coach who brings him down, and he comes through the club system. The schools are still picking off the best players, which, you know, is not necessarily the best thing for the sport in the long run, but actually it does expose them to unbelievable coaching. So the school system, while being on the face of it purely elitist, is actually also the final stage of the academy system before they end up going to the Leinster academies.
3: Well, yeah.
2: It is. Now, I don't know if this is improving, because 19 of the 22 players we could class as Irish who played on Saturday, 19 of them went to private schools that financially is out of the reach of most people. And after 15 years of golden generations of Irish rugby, it's a little bit disappointing that that hasn't devolved. I've gone through the stats. People keep talking about, oh, there's the club route. You look at the academy sides in Leinster and Munster, you look at the provincial sides, it's not getting better.
1: But I'm saying you're including Joey Carberry in that 19 of the 22 because he finishes his education.
2: Did he spend 12 to 15? He played rugby in a tie. Now I'm open to correction.
1: I think he had 1 year in Blackrock.
3: Yeah, 17, I think.
1: He had 1 year in Blackrock. They changed the rules afterwards. Okay. Said you can't come in for 1 year after.
2: Okay, well then 18 of the 22, if we're going to go that way. Yeah. And those stories are great. I mean, I look at Tadhg Furlong. I love the guy. I love his story. I love that sort of thing. I just wish we'd see more of it, because maybe we could get more of a connection, because there still is that view of old money in Ireland when you can afford 19,000 a year to go to Clongowes or whatever else.
3: Private school educated kids are allowed to play sport too, you know. I mean, there's nothing to stop. I when I was 15, I went to a school in Kildare, like yourself and you, and I didn't, wasn't a rugby playing school, and I joined Newbridge Rugby Club, having kind of basically too fat to play GAA anymore, and I went down and I was accepted, and I found the rugby club the most welcoming place I'd ever been, and I played, and then I went to UCD, which when I first came into contact with the private school lads, and I was accepted, and it was fine. They were better than I was. They were better trained, better coached. They put way more hours in. One of my schoolmates was way better than I was, and he ended up playing seventh for Ireland, Kevin Croke. Kevin had every opportunity to get to that level, having come through the system, as everyone does. But you are at a disadvantage. Ewan is right. And if you can afford to go to a private school, you're effectively registering into a full-time academy. And it is Rugby's challenge to fix that. But again, I don't think the fact that 18 of the team went to private schools plus Joey Carberry takes away from the achievement of Saturday night. That was 23 Irishmen. You can argue the point about Bundiaki and Steve Stander, but 23 players representing Ireland that went out and won against the number one ranked team in the world. And I don't think that where they went to school really matters in that sense. I would like to see the access more fairer, but I think it's very hard for clubs to do that. If you are in training 4 nights a week doing video analysis as part of your schoolwork, that's really hard to compete against when you're in a basketball school and you're training twice a week. That's just the nature of it. If you're on a Dublin development panel and you're training, if you're getting that attention and you're outside the panel and you're trying to, have a growth spurt and you're trying to catch up, that's really difficult. That's life. That's elite sport. That's unfortunate.
1: Okay.
3: But they're representing Ireland. They're Irishmen. That just because they went to a private school doesn't mean the ABC ones love it, doesn't mean that the achievement is diminished.
1: We'll have to come back to that again some other time, because we've gone about 55 minutes over on our slated 15-minute debate there. Rory in studio, Ewan in Brazil. Thanks, guys.
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4: It's 7 o'clock. Good evening. I'm Aidan Delaney. Ambulance workers are set to strike for 24 hours tomorrow over a pay dispute. EMTs, paramedics and advanced paramedics are engaged in the work to rule today before strike begins at 8 a.m. The HSE says it has a contingency plan in place ahead of service disruption to the public, while the Taoiseach is appealing for the planned industrial action to be pulled. SIP2's ambulance sector organiser, John McCamley, says further stoppages are scheduled if a resolution isn't found.
5: Well, our members don't want to take industrial action. We've been forced to take industrial action. But obviously, we're conscious of not putting anyone at risk in relation to any strike action. So there will be a provision of emergency cover across the day.
4: The Taoiseach says it's hard to measure exactly what impact spending cuts to fund budget top-up for the Department of Education will have. Micheál Martin's admitted a quite significant amount of around €700 million is required. Yesterday, the public expenditure minister said government must deal with overspending in a creative and collective way. Taoiseach Micheál Martin says all of this will be considered when Budget 2027 is put together.
6: It remains to be seen. People are asked to look for efficiencies and savings. But again, we'll approach all of that in the context of the estimates for 2027. And that's the context. And we'll see where we are at the end of this year. But I can't be any more specific than that right now. It's too early.
4: The government is considering plans to incentivize Ukrainian refugees to return home. Proposals for a support package are currently being drawn up and are expected to come before Cabinet in the next 2 weeks. The Justice Minister, Jim O'Callaghan, wouldn't be drawn on the details.
7: In the next couple of weeks, I'll be bringing a memorandum to government in respect of temporary protection. But no decisions have been made as of yet by government.
4: And RTE will show Father Ted's Eurovision parody instead of the real show this weekend. The broadcaster is one of a number across the continent boycotting the competition over Israel's participation. It won't show either of the semi-finals on Tuesday or Thursday or the grand final on Saturday night. Instead, the iconic A Song for Europe episode of the Priest comedy has been scheduled for 9 o'clock that night. The episode features Ted and Dougal, who bid to represent the country with their own version of My Lovely Horse. And that's your news for now.
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4: Dry with a mix of cloud and clear spells for most night. That cloud will continue to build overnight. Light to moderate west or northwest breezes and lowest temperatures of 4 to 9 degrees. And now you're up to date on News Talk.
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9: Good evening and welcome along to Monday Night's Off the Ball. It's Owen here with you until 10 o'clock this evening. We've got Ciara Murta joining us from 7:30 after a brilliant win, of course, for Roscommon in the Connacht final at the Hyde yesterday against Galway. We've got Monday Night Rugby with Fiona Hayes and Mike Sherry from 8 to 9 tonight. We'll be talking about the Women's Six Nations win over Wales on Saturday and plenty of drama in the URC from Ulster's draw with the Stormers on Friday night to Connacht doing a number really on Munster on Saturday evening. And Dion Fanning and Philippe Auclair will be with us after 9 o'clock for the football show. Our number is 087-9180-180 if you want to get in touch with us. We have Stephen Doyle here on Newsround duty. Steve-O, how are you doing?
10: I'm good, Owen. Good evening. It's been a while.
9: It has been a while. You're welcome back. Arthur O'Dea is here as well. Evening, Arthur.
11: Hello.
9: I was thinking about this, Steve-O, knowing that you were coming in. As somebody who is our prime match commentator on Sunday afternoons on Off the Ball on News Talk.
10: Sounds like senior analyst, isn't it?
9: I mean, senior commentator. Has the art of commentary had to change over the last couple of years? Like, when you're kind of envisaging situations, are you thinking to yourself, I might have a 5-minute VAR check here to explain to the nation who literally do not have pictures? Yeah. Like, even if you're a television commentator, you can at least sit there and be like, well, I mean, everybody at home can kind of see what's happening. You have to explain what's going on in that penalty box yesterday, which was chaos, to be fair, to all the officials involved yesterday. But also, God, it's a lot of time without any actual football taking place.
10: It makes a fool of you. It makes a complete fool of you. And I was lucky that I had Keith Tracy there alongside me, who was, you know, able to carry it a bit as well, because, my God, it took a while, didn't it? Like, Darren England, who was the VAR, he was looking at that. He must have had 17, 18, 19 views before he actually then said, Chris Kavanagh, go over and have a look at your monitor. And as we all know, once they're told to go to the monitor, it's usually saying to the referee, look, I think your decision to award the goal was incorrect. But my first, when you see it first, like as you said, there's so much chaos going in the box. It's completely impossible to see what went wrong. And when I see a goalkeeper like that, I'm kind of going, you know, looks like he's made a bit of a mess of this. Despite the fact, look, I think David Raya has been Arsenal's best player this season. He's been magnificent. And look, well, Fernandes, I know he kind of butchered that chance for West Ham in the game. It was a really good save by David Raya. I thought he spread himself really well to make the save. 18 clean sheets, confirmed as a Golden Glove winner. But that aside, I thought he made a big mistake when he came out to, and he's, you know, failed to catch the corner kick. And it wasn't until the third or fourth viewing that we got on the monitors that you could see the view from behind. And that's what you finally realise, oh, I made a big mistake here in telling everybody, the keeper's made a mess of this, you know, because he did make a mess of it. Pablo had him by the wrist and he pulled him down and it was completely a foul. And I'd already said, David Raya has made a mess of this. So you do kind of, maybe I need to just, but look, you call it as you see it, don't you?
9: It's been a hell of a day, really, hasn't it, in terms of football discourse. Like, I've seen this referred to, or the question asked about whether or not this is the most important intervention from VAR yet. I don't think that goes anywhere near far enough. I wonder if Chris Kavanagh's announcement was actually the most important public address that's ever been made, you know? Move over, Martin Luther King. Like, Chris Kavanagh has the number one spot now.
10: I was saying to you off air, when VARs began, I was very much on the fence and I thought, let's give it a chance, you know, and even for the first season I go to matches as a fan every week. And I'm lucky enough to follow the League of Ireland club. We don't have to worry about this stuff. So when there's a goal scored by our team, you can celebrate. You don't have to worry about it being chalked off. And that is amazing. It's amazing to still have that, you know, real football to watch every week. But I was sitting on the fence and I was like, let's see how VAR goes, you know, first season. And there's a lot of people around against. I'm still going, look, they might get this right 2-3 seasons down the line. And it is an absolute mess. It's completely, referees are completely using this as a crutch. We've started boiling down decisions down to microscopic detail. And it's terrible. It's terrible. And I wish it was scrapped because it's really, really poor. Mm-hmm. But the only good thing about it is that now the referee has a microphone to relay his information to the whole stadium. And I was able to go, I could see Chris Kavanagh coming out. I was like, here we go, folks. This is it. This is the biggest call we'll hear from a referee all season in the Premier League. And you just stop. I'm sorry, I don't want to be kind of humble bragging here, but I was at the London Stadium for Usain Bolt's 100 metres final at the Olympic Games in 2012. And I always remember about that, you know, the all the runners come in, take their positions, and the stadium was just, the noise was absolutely incredible. It was deafening, absolutely deafening. And then all of a sudden they go, on your marks. And then whoosh, the silence. You could hear a pin drop, like it's a cliche or whatever. That's what it was like yesterday. It was just when Kavanagh comes out and everybody's just like, it was like the air was sucked out of the stadium.
9: He did make the TV sign before dramatic. Speaking, so you knew he was going to turn it over, I think. So there was no real tension at that point. But maybe...
10: It still felt dramatic.
9: It was just a momentary kind of thought of, oh God, maybe he's actually going to break with tradition here and stand over his decision as a result of making the rectangle. There has obviously been plenty of chat all day on this. You know, you've had your Keones and your Givens and your Jordans and so on and so forth. So there's actually very little to kind of add tonight. However, I have seen that the VAR decision has made it to LinkedIn. At this point. So, I mean, LinkedIn finally has its say. So there is a user on LinkedIn who posted saying, Arsenal have just won the biggest VAR decision in Premier League history, but here is the uncomfortable truth why no one is talking about. They deserved it. Not because the call was right, not because the technology worked perfectly, but because Arsenal had already done 90 minutes of relentless, disciplined work before that moment ever arrived. The goal was disallowed. It only mattered because Arsenal had already built a system that put them in a winning position regardless. And that is exactly how winning bids work. I review failed tenders for a living, and the pattern is almost always the same. Companies will spend weeks writing a submission, then one evaluator flags a technicality, a missing form, a vague methodology statement, a pricing error that should have been caught on page two. And suddenly, months of work unravels over something that took 30 seconds to overlook. Sound familiar? VAR did not beat West Ham yesterday. West Ham beat themselves by not being clinical enough to make the decision irrelevant. The same applies to your bids. If your tender response needs a favourable interpretation from the evaluator to score well, you have already lost. The companies that win consistently do not rely on luck, lenient marking, or hoping no one notices the gaps. They build submissions so tight that even under forensic scrutiny, the answer holds up. That is the system. That is what separates a 60% win rate from a 30% one.
10: Jesus Christ.
11: There you go. Oh
10: my God.
9: That is the only analysis you need for the situation.
11: You know, one of those things is funny about, where you're so focused on something or you're digging into something and you see the traces of it everywhere.
10: Yeah.
11: It's just like this thing, you're seeing these analogies everywhere. It's just, it's so funny from that. I'd love to know how sincere that is and how, what's going on? It's like, I'll find some way to hug around this. That's incredible.
10: Is the goalkeeper's union now officially dead? Is it gone? Shea Given.
9: Oh, good point.
10: Peter Schmeichel and Joe Hart all calling it a bad decision by the referees. Like, this is big news. Like, the goalkeeper's union, it is the one thing.
11: Splintered. It's,
10: like, this is incredible. Like, they've all said it's a, and I kind of, like, Peter Schmeichel, a seemingly intelligent man, like, the quotes I read for him
11: seemingly
10: are just.
11: Seemingly intelligent, so damning.
10: Unbelievable. Like, come on. This one of your own, guys. Like, you know, he's some outrageous action from a despicable outfield player to come in there against one of your own and put his hand on his arm and stop one of your own from making a big save in a match like that. And your support is completely floundered. I don't know what's going on.
9: The one thing about all of this is it was like, I was literally watching these games in a pub in Killarney after the Kerry match yesterday, where you literally had Roscommon Galway on one screen and Arsenal versus West Ham on another screen. And just the sort of, you knew the fury that was going to result after everything that happened at the London Stadium yesterday. And you just knew the good, clean fun that would result as Roscommon beat Galway. And like, there was this commentary line, which I didn't actually catch afterwards until I watched the Sunday game highlights, where Marty Morrissey said they'll be dancing at the crossroads tonight, Wexford style. And like, obviously that's just what came to him in that moment. Obviously a very famous Wexford thing. But they were literally dancing at the crossroads. Like, you look at your phone and there was people out in the town in Roscommon last night going crazy for this result. Just pure, unadulterated joy. And like, we were talking about this earlier, kind of in a surprising way.
11: Yeah.
9: Because I think we've both seen Roscommon win Connacht titles very recently. And it's an interesting one, which we'll get into with Kira Murta in around 20 minutes time tonight as to why that joy was there. But I think part of it may actually lie in just how brilliant a game of football it was and how brilliant football is to watch as a spectator right now. Mm. The fact that they were at home as well compared to the last two Connacht titles helps as well. Yeah.
11: No, I think you're in the main, you're right. And I think coming off the back of the way they bet Mayo, and they're just kind of buck wild, like, for scamming people for football. Like, that is the be all and end all. So any sort of success like that will go through the roof. But it is, it's funny, because it's not like the end of a famine. I think that's the fourth time in 16 years. It's not great, and they're very much the third party in the province, like. But it's great to see. Like, geez, I don't know the last time the provincials have had such a exciting denouement.
10: Yeah.
11: And you're coming into like, God, what if Monaghan were to do it this weekend? Like,
9: yeah, it's interesting. Yeah, because like I think even just my experience yesterday was like the game I was at was the one in Killarney, and that even felt like a throwback, even though a lot of the analysis I've seen afterwards is, oh, Cork didn't stand a chance, they didn't play great. Like,
11: yeah, routine,
9: which I never really felt, I must say, not until like the closing 10 minutes or so, I didn't really feel routine given the way Cork started. But that aside, it did feel like a throwback to 20 years ago, where you've got 30,000 people in the park, where you've got a beautiful sunny day, which felt like July, even though it's May. The place is full of red jerseys, probably outnumbered the home fans. And then Cork start really well and you have that Cork roar. And it felt important and it felt like a really meaningful game. Even though you could argue the provincials are less meaningful now than they have been at any stage. The provincial finals have been less meaningful than they have been at any stage recently, given everybody knows who they're going to play in the following game. I personally disagree with that argument. And I think probably it was laid bare there yesterday, and certainly at the Hyde, where you had two provincial finals that felt really important.
11: Why do you disagree?
9: I think that winning your province and beating your nearest rival is still a really important thing.
11: In and of itself.
9: And also you had the added spice of the fact that it was the Paddy O'Shea Cup being handed out for the very first time. And
11: sure,
9: if Cork were to get their hands in that in year one, I think that would have been a kick in the stones.
11: What would they do to it?
9: I know.
10: Did you have your Arsenal shirt under the Kerry shirt yesterday?
9: Too warm for that. You know, of course, no shirts would be worn in a sporting capacity, given that I am a professional and I don't really have any leanings either way. It was interesting to see how crazy Killarney went when Callum Wilson scored yesterday.
10: Really?
9: Like, I mean, if you want to build a case that, you know, everybody's out to get Arsenal, there were scenes when Callum Wilson put that ball in the back of the net. But they quickly turned into, you know, one certain person cheering when the VAR decision was made. Once I saw that rectangle, I was coming right back at you. Listen, let's get cracking when it comes to the news round. You are going to start with what happened yesterday. We're going to hear from the Arsenal boss, Mikel Arteta.
10: Yeah, he said, I think we deserve to win the game after they eked out that 1-0 win against the Hammers, who are staring into the English Championship abyss. A late Leandro Trossard goal sealed the win, but not before a dramatic finish and VAR was to the fore. Callum Wilson scored an added time equaliser that was scratched off due to a foul by West Ham sub Pablo on Arsenal goalkeeper David Raya on a corner that led to the goal. VAR Darren England and referee Chris Kavanagh took their time before ruling out the strike. It's understood today West Ham will be contacting the referee's governing body, the PGMOL, after the late equaliser was disallowed. They're now seeking a further explanation following the controversial decision. Arteta though sounded like a relieved man after the game.
12: Especially when there is only two games to go after that, and we have created some big chances and we didn't score, and the team had to stay cool, and I knew that they were going to have moments as well, because they don't need much to create issues in and around your box with the players that they have and the setup that they have. So yeah, we navigated through that, and I think we deserve to win the game.
10: Interesting to hear what Philippe and Dion make of his substitutions yesterday. I think the pressure got to Mikel yesterday, and I think Odegaard pulled it out of the fire for them. Relegated Burnley and Conference League final bound Crystal Palace stand in the way of Arsenal ending their club league winning drought. They're 5 points clear of second place Manchester City, who have games against Crystal Palace at home, Bournemouth away and Aston Villa at home to play.
9: And a huge fixture tonight in the Premier League as well. What has Spurs head coach Roberto De Zerbi been saying?
10: Yeah, well, he's not taking the challenge of Leeds lightly tonight on. Since De Zerbi gave his pre-match press conference, which was on Friday, their relegation-threatened rivals West Ham beaten by Arsenal. That result gave Tottenham some breathing space. What it also means that Leeds, who came up from the Championship last season, could not be relegated. The North Londoners are still not safe and are only 1 point ahead of West Ham, who are third from bottom. That's thanks to wins against Aston Villa and Wolves in a draw with Brighton in the last three matches. Leeds also come into this one in good form, something De Zerbi has been hammering home to his squad.
13: We go to play against one of the best teams in this moment, because in the last 5-6 games they won in against Man United, they draw in Bournemouth playing well, they won at home two times, Wolves and Barley, and for that we have a big respect. We can't think in different way. We have to keep this mentality.
10: Tottenham team is unchanged there, and no surprise reading the Leeds team as well. Kick-off there is 8 o'clock at the Tottenham Hotspur Stadium.
14: Big game in the Championship tonight.
10: Yeah, place in the Championship playoff final is up for grabs as Millwall host Hull City in the second leg of their semi-final at the Den. That tie delicately poised after their goalless first leg last Friday. Kick-off in London also at 8 o'clock.
14: Then we have an update on the Republic of Ireland squad.
10: Well, Benfica forward Jadon Uma won't be joining the squad this week. The Portuguese club want to hold on to the players. They've yet to seal qualification for the UEFA Youth League. Irish boss Hamer Hallgrimsson won't be calling up any replacement for him ahead of Saturday's friendly match against Grenada in Spain. Casey McAteer and Joel Bagan withdrew last week, and their replacement, 18-year-old Newcastle midfielder Rory Finneran, in line to be handed his debut.
14: Now then, from the Arsenal women's squad, there's been a big departure announced today.
10: Yeah, Beth Mead will be leaving the club this summer as expected. Mead said it breaks her heart to leave the club. The England international departs at the end of the term, having won one WSL title, 3 League Cups and a Women's Champions League with the club. She's been linked with the move to London City Lionesses and Manchester City.
14: Now then, speaking of rugby, and we are going to have Fiona Hayes with us and Mike Sherry later on Monday Night Rugby, we've got the beginning of Scotland Week when it comes to the Women's Six Nations.
10: Yeah, it's a massive week as well, Owen, of course, because they're looking for a big support at the Aviva Stadium. The women's team will play their first standalone match at the Lansdowne Road venue this Sunday afternoon. The opponents are Scotland, as you say, and it's the last round of the Six Nations Championship. On the last check, there was 28,000 tickets sold, which will smash the record attendance for a senior women's international on this island. Ireland currently sitting third in the table after their win against Wales in Belfast last weekend. Winning against Scotland and is crucial for the team, as Italy are just 3 points behind them in the standings and close out with a winnable match in Wales. Back row Aaron King feels that the team has come a long way in a very short period of time.
15: It's our first standalone game in the Aviva Stadium, which is really exciting. We've seen the lads play there for years, and finally it's our turn to play there. So yeah, we sold like 27,000 tickets as well, which is record breaking for us, you know, the biggest crowd that we've ever gotten in Ireland. Yeah, it's great to see and feel that support. We've come a long way from, you know, even just 5 years ago, we were playing in, you know, tiny stadiums and we'd get a couple thousand people.
10: Yes, she was chatting to Claire Byrne earlier on News Talk.
14: Yeah, the first standalone fixture at the Aviva Stadium. It's their second fixture at the Aviva Stadium. They played there back in 2014 as well, and there was a double header with the men's game, but it was after the men's game as opposed to before the men's game, and the whole stadium had basically cleared out after Brian O'Driscoll's last home game when he was given that tribute. People just didn't hang around for the women's game. So
10: I was actually at that on covering it as media, and it was also really awkward for the media because everyone had to get down for the post-match stuff with the players and the head coaches from the teams from the men's game. So you'd practically miss the whole first half of the women's game. So, you know, logistically it just wasn't ideal. So hopefully a big, big crowd and a lot more attention for the game this Sunday.
14: We have departure news then when it comes to Munster.
10: Yeah, South African winger Takir Abrahams will leave Munster at the end of the term. The 27-year-old will return home after reaching an agreement to sign for the URC rivals, the Bulls. He's got a 2-year deal with them. He joined Munster 2 seasons ago following one campaign in the top 14 with Lyon.
14: Now then, Leinster players are returning ahead of the Promises' last match in the URC, so the injury list is getting shorter, I guess, for Leinster.
10: Yep, Jordan Larmour and Tommy O'Brien have recovered from injury ahead of their final regular match of the season in the URC on Saturday. A decision will be made ahead of the home clash with Ospreys on the fitness of James Lowe, Tadhg Furlong and several other players on the comeback trail. Bad news, though, for poor old Will Connors. He sustained an injury during the Lions game and will be unavailable for the rest of the season.
14: So you have the latest on Offaly hurler Charlie Mitchell.
10: Well, the county board confirmed that the county's hurling captain is recovering and is in good form. He felt unwell after the drawn Leinster Championship match with Kilkenny yesterday. After being treated at the Midlands Regional Hospital in Tullamore, he was moved to St James's Hospital in Dublin. Mitchell has been in superb form on the field in this year's championship matches against Dublin, Galway and the Cats. So best wishes to him.
14: We have the Tailteann Cup draw as well.
10: Yeah, Wicklow will face Limerick in a repeat of that semi-final last year in a knockout clash in Round 2B. The other Round 2B matches see Clare host Longford, Sligo travel to Waterford, and the loser of this weekend's Down Leitrim match playing Carlow. The Round 2A fixtures involve Antrim against Tipperary, Fermanagh facing Wexford, Offaly take on the Down Leitrim winner, and London play Laois. So the Round 2B losers will be knocked out, while the Round 2B winners will face the Round 2A losers in Round 3. And then three of the Round 2A winners will go straight to the quarterfinals, with another Round 2A winner to be drawn, set to play New York in the preliminary quarterfinal.
14: Mats Hermansson, who was in goals for West Ham yesterday, was not giving David Raya any help either. He said, "I cannot understand. I agree. You can see grabs and you can give it as a foul, but you have to be consistent during the season." I guess Mads would say that, to be fair to him. I mean, given he's on the opponent, on the opposition team. But there was kind of a brief moment where I thought it was going to land on his head. That cross.
11: I think that's
14: a brief second.
11: Probably a fair take. All the same with the consistency. I don't know if it's possible, but it's even yesterday, like, it's not even the foul in isolation. Like, there's so much going on that there's going to be a degree of randomness to what gets punished and what doesn't. Maybe a trust in the universe.
10: Yeah, I said in an earlier show this year, Howard Webb came out at the start of this season and said that they were going to crack down on grappling in the box. Yeah. So they set their stall out. And the thing is, it shouldn't have developed into Callum Wilson scoring a goal. He should have blown his whistle when the corner was taken, saying, "Look, there's too much grappling going on here. The corner has to be retaken and stop grappling." But he didn't. He allowed the corner to be taken and then develops into a goal. And then we have this controversial mess coming out of it, which is, it's the referee's own fault. You know, and because they're now using VAR as a crutch, they think, well, if there's something going on there, I can always go to VAR afterwards. They're afraid now to make these calls. And, like, if Harold Webb is saying at the start of the season, we're going to crack down on this stuff, they did for a couple of games, and then it just got forgotten about. So, in fairness, the referees have made their own bed here, and that's...
14: We have a final story here on the European T20 Premier League, and there's going to be a franchise in Ireland.
10: Yep, India cricket legend Rahul Dravid has been announced as the co-owner of the Dublin franchise. Dravid is part of an Indian consortium which has acquired the team, who will be called the Dublin Guardians. The 53-year-old, who played 164 tests and 344 one-day internationals for India and coached the national team from 21 to 24, is seen as a major coup for the league's organisers. The ETPL is being run in collaboration with the cricket boards of Ireland, Scotland and the Netherlands, with six teams based out of Amsterdam, Rotterdam, Belfast, Dublin, Glasgow and Edinburgh. Dravid believes there is a European audience they can tap into.
16: Cricket may not be the number one sport, or maybe not even the number two sport in this part of the world. It still has a lot of rich history and tradition and culture of the game. It's been followed, it's been played for a very long time in the continent. It felt like a really good opportunity to come together with a group of really like-minded, quality people, both in terms of the other franchise owners and who are involved in the league, but is at the league level as well, you know, people who I think have the right idea and the right vision to be able to grow the game. Cricket Ireland, Cricket Scotland and Netherlands are, you know, very established cricket bodies in the ICC.
14: And will you be going to watch the Dublin Guardians?
11: Guardians? Where will they play? They haven't decided yet.
10: Malahide.
11: Okay. Mm. What's the format for that? How long? They're like, it's obviously,
10: it's T20,
11: yes,
10: so yeah,
11: one day things. Okay,
10: yeah, even shorter.
11: Yeah,
10: it's basically 20 overs each, so it's rapid fire cricket, which doesn't go well with the, you know, your quicker fans, the purist. Yeah,
11: I wouldn't write it off immediately. I don't know if it'll work. I don't know if it'll have any. I'm not sure what the how you cut through. I say it'd be tough. They must have some plan. I mean, the IPL is huge, obviously, but that's natural enough. I mean, would you be any sort of interest peaked?
14: Yeah, yeah. About? Yeah.
11: I'm not interested. I would compare the idea of like an NFL thing, or like, keep that. Don't need anything to do with that. This would be a bit more interesting.
10: I'd prefer to see Ireland playing more test matches, to be honest with you. They got their test status a number of years, and it's interesting to hear what he said there about them, Ireland having established cricket boards. But like, you know, they got their test status a number of years ago now, and they're basically being thrown crumbs from the table of the ICC, which is, as we know, based in India. They are the power brokers, and all of the other big test nations like England, Pakistan, they just have no interest in making the other test nations stronger. And until that happens, you know, it's a bit, I don't know.
14: Brian's been in touch on WhatsApp explaining the Roscommon humiliation yesterday, saying it's the first time to win the Nestor Cup in the Hyde since 2001 and the first one to beat Galway since 1990. So we'll go deep on that with Kieran after the break as we bask in the glory of Roscommon winning Sam Ogue, as it was referred to on the news last night. Stephen Dole, thank you very much for tonight's News Round. 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
3: 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Off the Ball. 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
14: Well then, what a week it was for the Roscommon footballers. After winning the provincial crowns at minor and under 20 level earlier in the week, they did the business at senior level yesterday at King and Moffat Dr. Hyde Park. 3-21 to Galway's 2-22. Is how things finished. I'm delighted to say that captain of Roscommon when they won the Connacht Championship in 2017, Kieran Murta, is with us on the line. Kieran, you're welcome to the show. How are you keeping?
26: Good, good. Thanks very much for having me, lads.
14: Is it a situation where you engaged in the celebrations long into the night as well?
26: No, unfortunately. Some of us had to work today, but no, from looking at the videos from Midtown Roscommon, as it was referred to yesterday, it looked fairly wild, and I'm sure the celebrations are continuing now as we speak as well.
14: Yeah, it looked amazing. How did it feel? I presume you were at the game and you were pretty much in the middle of the on-pitch celebrations as a supporter this time compared to a player in 2017 and as captain in 2017, but it felt like this was on a massive scale, on a massive level. There was a real outpouring yesterday.
26: Yeah, absolutely. Probably mixed emotions for myself personally, I suppose, when you're so used to being involved in these big games, and then you're there yesterday in beside 22, 23,000 I was actually behind the goals, where I've never watched a game from before. But look, it was a huge game for Roscommon yesterday, and you could see even the numbers of Roscommon people that were there. I'd say we outnumbered Galway maybe 4-5-1 in regards to the supporters. But look, there was a lot of different emotions when you're so used to being in the mix of it, in the heat of it. You know, there was disappointment coming near the end when I thought the game was gone from them. There was excitement then when the game started coming back into play for them. And then there's just, I suppose, sheer emotion at the end as well, I suppose, from a personal point of view, when Dermot is there as captain as well. Very proud day for me, and you know, I got to have a few quiet words with him just before he went up to lift the trophy, and a few tears were shed and a few nice words between the two of us as well. So look, really, really proud, excited, a little bit of jealousy missing out on the celebrations and stuff as well. So loads of emotions yesterday, but just absolutely delighted for the lads that they got over the line as well.
14: That's quite the cocktail that you were feeling yesterday. Why did you watch the game behind the goal? Was that just the only ticket you could get, or did you want a tactical perspective?
26: No, I wanted to be in the terrace in the mix of it, in the heat of it all, but we were in there maybe an hour before the game, 45 minutes before the game. I couldn't get into the terrace, so I had no other choice than go behind the goals. But it was actually nice. We were behind the goals that Roscommon were shooting into in the second half as well, so we got a close-up of a lot of the attacking moves. You know, the way even Galway in the first half were trying to set up some of their two-point shooters. And, you know, you could see Walsh and Conroy hanging around the arc for two-pointers. But even some of the movements, some of the up-close tackles that were put in as well, it was just a different kind of viewpoint. I'd prefer to be in the middle of the pitch where you can see it from a different perspective. But, look, it was a mixture of emotions and a mixture of, I suppose, what I got to see yesterday from behind the goals.
14: One of the things that I think makes this a really important result, not just for Roscommon, but for the championship as a whole, is that Galway were actually really good yesterday. And I think maybe that franks this in terms of the excited part of your cocktail of emotions yesterday, that this was not a bunch of slouches that Roscommon put to one side yesterday. This was a Galway team who in that first half looked like they were just about hitting their straps again.
26: Yeah, absolutely. And I won't be ruling them out in All-Ireland contention either. I thought they were absolutely excellent for long periods yesterday, to be honest. And it was probably the goals early on in the first half that kept Roscommon in the game. To put up that score in the first half was huge for Roscommon. But Galway were absolutely excellent. And their main players really stood up for them yesterday, I thought. You know, there's been a lot of talk of whether Galway would manage without Walsh and Comer and Conroy and these lads. But they were absolutely excellent yesterday, I thought. And, you know, the impact that Comer had off the bench, Killian McDade was absolutely superb as well. And, you know, he picked up an injury. I hope it's not too serious, because he's an excellent player and he's a huge player for Galway. But look, they were excellent throughout long periods of that game yesterday. And I think that shows how good Roscommon had to play to actually win the title as well. And it's nice that people aren't talking about, I suppose, Galway having an off day and Roscommon just nipped in for the title. Galway actually played well for long periods, and Roscommon were actually just the better team over the 70 minutes. And I think Pádraig Joyce and the rest of the Galway players would actually admit that as well. But it was a really exciting match. You know, the standard of point score and the standard of kick pass, and, you know, even the tactical battles that were going on all around the pitch. The matchups were so interesting. Even like Kieran Malloy coming in from the start to pick up Enda, Liam Silk going back on Dermot, I hadn't pinpointed that one. And then on the opposite side of that, you know, Paddy Gavin picking up Shane Walsh is a matchup that I didn't see coming. But despite, I suppose, Shane Walsh kicking 9 points, I'd still be happy with the way that Paddy Gavin played in that game. And then around the middle, I couldn't believe that Galway let Roscommon have so many short kickouts. I don't know if that was a tactic of Roscommon or just how good Conor Carroll was at them and how good the movement was. But there was just so much tactical things going on throughout the game and tactical changes as well that were really, really interesting. But I think Mark Dowd, in fairness, got all his tactics right yesterday.
14: Yeah, what do you suspect is the rationale for dropping off a kickout, especially when you're a team like Galway, who is really strong aerially, to be fair. And then also you have that first half situation where they have the wind at their back.
26: Yeah, I couldn't understand it. And I still haven't figured out whether it was a tactic or whether it was just the unbelievable kickouts from Conor Carroll. But I thought Galway would have pushed 4 or 5 definitely in the full forward line to make sure that Roscommon went long. And because they have such huge men around the middle, Galway do. But look, sometimes I suppose you might play with that tactic if you think the defence isn't good enough on the ball, and you think that you might be able to turn them over high up the pitch. But Roscommon's defenders were so comfortable getting them short kickouts, and even you could see Enda coming into little pockets to try and get short ones. Paddy Gavin was so comfortable on the ball. Caelum Keogh was comfortable on the ball. So I think that's the belief that the management team has given to the back line as well. And Conor Carroll, I think, has the attitude as well. Lads, I'll kick you the ball, you can just deal with it. And he's just so accurate. He's been excellent in all throughout the league. When he got his chance back after Bridges games, and again in Championship, he's backed up the Mayo performance now with an excellent showing on his kickouts again the last day.
14: Yeah, like it's a simple conclusion that you need as a coach of an intercounty team, but it's a hard one to achieve, and that is to get all your best players playing their best football. And the likes of Dermot and the likes of Enda Smith, it feels like what Mark Dowd has done is just ensure that the generational talents, the Roscommon generational talents, are all playing their best football at the same time. Well, why do you think that's happened, Ciarán?
26: Yeah, and you do, as you said, you have to have them boys playing. If Roscommon ever succeeds, them lads need to be playing at the top of their game, and they are. I'm delighted to see that as well. But Mark Dowd and his management team have seemed to put such a confidence in all the players. They're playing with such freedom, and there's absolutely no fear there at all. They're trying different things. They're able to change up the way they're playing. You know, they're running at high speed, but we saw the last day then against Mayo where they were kicking ball as well. And that comes from your management team and the belief that you're getting from your management team. And it's not just Mark. There's excellent men involved there as well. Ian Daly and John Rogers are two staunch Roscommon men and know Roscommon club football inside out, and they do so much homework that you get the belief from them as well, and that's why the players are playing with such confidence. And from what I hear about Jason Sherlock as well, he's meant to be an absolutely excellent man manager, and you know, he's coming from an experience of a hugely high performing team as well, and look, they're playing with huge belief. And it's not even just the senior team as well that we're talking about here. You look at the minor team and the under 20 team as well. The football they're playing, they're an absolute joy to watch, and I think that belief and connection is coming from the management teams and the players.
14: Yeah, and trying to connect the whole county as well has been a big thing. Like, it's fantastic when a team like Roscommon win, or when any team wins for that matter, you just learn a little bit more about them. The information tends to be a little bit more forthcoming, and it was fascinating to see that they actually rearranged training to watch the under 20 decider together. Like, it's something that doesn't get mentioned if they don't win yesterday, but no doubt that's an extra bit of galvanization that would have done them no harm whatsoever yesterday afternoon.
26: Yeah, absolutely. And even if you go to the minor team, like Rory Fallon's brother is the captain of that minor team. You look at the under 20 team, you have Cian and Enda Smith who are coming from, or Cian Smith and Donny Smith that are coming from a super footballing background. So there's kind of a sprinkling of family connections between the minors, the 20s and the seniors. And I suppose that shows how much the seniors actually cared about the results of the minors and the under 20s. And you do get a kick off that. When the underage is going well, usually the senior team will be going as well. But I think likewise, when the senior team is going well, it feeds down into the underage teams as well. But I think the right men are involved now at all levels, and I think huge credit has to go into the underage work that's been put into Roscommon. And I suppose that shows with the amount of titles that we've achieved over the last maybe 15, 20 years.
14: Underage work can be this sort of big phrase that every county looks at aspirationally. What has Roscommon done to actually achieve work at underage level that's actually been effective?
26: As I said earlier on, having the right men involved and putting huge focus on underage level, not just putting it all your eggs in one basket at senior level. You can see the development that's there and getting the right men involved, even past players that are involved at minor and under 20 level. Like, as you mentioned, Cian obviously won All-Ireland in 2006. You have Niall Carty and Colm Garvey are involved with the minor team. They were involved in 2006 when they won All-Ireland. Mark Dowd was involved in 2006 when they won a minor All-Ireland as well. So you're getting all these people involved that I suppose have played with Roscommon, know Roscommon football inside out. But it's being coached from an underage level, and it's coming through into senior, and you can see that clearly as well.
14: Yeah. The other thing that you mentioned there, which I think is really important, is the family factor at play that connects a lot of the different teams and connects a lot of the different players within the senior squad. Like, you know all about how important that is, I'm sure. But even yesterday, you wonder if like the Heenahans are going to take over from the Murtas or the Smiths as the great Roscommon GAA family at this stage. It seems that that stuff is really, really important when it comes to a county like Roscommon.
26: I think it is, absolutely. And even since I started, there's been brothers on the panels all throughout the years. But you can see it, like, I really do hope that lads like that can, I suppose, continue on the mantle. I suppose we tried to leave a bit of a legacy while we were there for 10 or 12 years. And, you know, even the players that retired at the same time as me, like Niall Daly and Dave Murray and Donny Smith, all these players, we all tried to leave the jersey in a better position when we were leaving. And now we have younger brothers that are continuing on that. And hopefully, like say the Heenahans, you know, Darren, Nushin, Greg are there as well. These lads, you're just hoping that they'll continue it on. And you're just striving, I suppose, to get younger players to keep playing and keep Roscommon, I suppose, punching above our weight at most levels. But just giving the fans something to cheer about. Like, you see the amount of people that were emotional on the pitch yesterday. Even rang my dad earlier on today, and he was on day two while I was coming home from work. It's just keeping people like that going. And Derek Thompson, that played with Roscommon in 2001, he called down to my dad this morning and had a few drinks together and different things like that. So you're just always trying to keep that connection there and keeping people around Roscommon passionate about football, because look, where better to be than yesterday? And you see the amount of people that are emotional out on the pitch, the amount of people hugging, and the amount of people that are just absolutely delighted. And everything else goes out the window when you get a result like yesterday. You know, for them few seconds, nobody's thinking about anything else that's going on in life, only that result, you know. And I think that's absolutely excellent.
14: Any exact recollection of what your brother said to you before he went up the steps?
26: No, the one thing that I do remember is just the tears, the tears of joy, and just me telling him that I'm so proud of him. You know, I don't think anyone will begrudge him being captain of Roscommon. I think players within the panel, players within the county, and I think players from outside the county have such respect for him. I see firsthand how much he puts into it. He deserves absolutely everything that he gets in his footballing career. I think he has so much left to give. But yeah, there was just a few quiet words, and I think we'll keep that between himself and himself.
14: Totally fair. He does have so much left to give. Like, I mean, is it too much of a stretch to say he's playing the football of his life right now?
26: I think so. I think that's fair to say. Like, I've seen him playing at club level. I've seen him playing at county level. You know, he's won so many games for Roscommon as a county, but he's definitely won so many games that I've been involved in as well. He's kind of the go-to player. You give him the ball and he can do anything with it. But he's a match winner, and I don't want to blow him up too much either for him to have a big fall. But he's so hard to mark, and you know, I don't think anyone left in the All-Ireland series will want to mark him either. But I just hope that he continues it on. And we mentioned other players like that have been absolutely excellent as well. And even Ronan Daly as well, he probably isn't getting enough mention. Him and Jeremy would have soldiered for years together, and Ronan's nearly like having a defensive coach playing at centre-back. You know, you even see him yesterday absolutely controlling the game. Against Mayo, they didn't put him on Ryan O'Donoghue because they just wanted him to control number six. He nearly coaching lads what to do throughout the game. And, you know, him and Jeremy and Alton Harney and Enda Smith, them boys have soldiered for a long, long time. And I just hope they can continue on the form that they're on at the moment and keep driving on and keep the young fellas driving it on as well, because the younger players have been absolutely superb.
14: Yeah.
26: You know, Colin Murray and the Heenans and even Dylan Ruan as well, like Sen and Lamb, you can name them all. But, you know, they're a joy to watch, and it's great, I suppose, as a supporter now that you're excited to go to watch them again in 2 weeks' time against Tyrone.
14: Yeah. There must be ice in Dara Heenan's veins.
26: Yeah, like I've played with Dara, and I've seen him in club championship games. Like, the pace is impossible to catch. But even the way he took his goals the last day, like, he's going at probably 10 metres per second going in on goal, and then have the calmness to side foot one of them in, and then to go at the outside of the boot and tap the other one in. He's playing with such confidence, but he's backing up his performances. You know, it's not just a flash in the pan where he's scoring 1-2 or 1-3. He's backed it up in all the championship games now, so long may it continue for him and Robert as well.
14: Yeah, just to go back to Dermot again, the movement that you talk about, I think there is an intelligence that certain footballers
9: have had a better opportunity to show since the beginning of 2025. Like, I mean, this was in watching the game in Killarney yesterday, so there was naturally going to be a bit of a Kerry bias to what people were saying, but people were making the Gainey comparison with your brother, maybe in terms of technique, but I think there's also another comparison there in terms of lads wanting to, you know, write everybody's career off after they turn 30, and just when you get to another peak, people just can't really believe their eyes. But I wonder actually if the intelligence and the game smarts and the experience is something that's just being rewarded way more over the last two seasons than it ever has done, for obvious reasons, because there's a lot more space and the game favours the attacker maybe more so than it did before last year.
26: Yeah, absolutely. And game smarts, as you said there, I think that's a perfect word to sum him up. Like, he thinks so much about the game. He watches so much football. He analyzes his own performance so much, and he's always trying to get better. And that's the best thing about him, whether that be from a nutritional point of view, whether that be from a, tactical point of view. He's always trying to get 1% better, or get any bit of percentage that's there. But you even watch him, like, I suppose with the two pointers, everyone is kind of keeping an eye on him, to score two pointers yesterday with that breeze. But he went at Liam Silk on the inside, bringing it in on his right foot, which Liam Silk probably wasn't expecting. So he's added a lot more goals to his game as well. So he's nearly become impossible to mark, because you just don't know what he'd do. And even the confidence yesterday to go for that two-pointer after it got brought up 50 metres, there was no way he was going inside that arc. He was taking on that two-pointer because he has such confidence now that we rarely see him missing a free. Now, we did miss one yesterday, but you rarely see him missing a free. You rarely see him missing one from outside the arc. And now he's added to his game where he has that pace and he's able to go for goal as well. So, look, he's very difficult to mark. And, if there's a top player on him, that might free up another lad. Dara Craig obviously gets a lot of attention when he's playing. But now Dara Heenan's going to need to be marked every game. And obviously Enda gets a lot of attention when he's playing. So there's so many options there as well. And it's given Dermot a little bit of room as well. It's given other lads a little bit of room. But I think management teams now from other counties are going to have to do a lot of video work on Roscommon, because the scores are coming from everywhere.
9: Yeah, a lot of work for Tyrone over the next 2 weeks. They're the ones that are waiting for Roscommon, and they've waited longer than any other team that are in Sam Maguire this year. So it's going to be a fascinating one to preview, let alone actually watch in a couple of weeks. Just a bigger picture on what you're feeling about this group. I'm sure every single Roscommon team these days have the same conversations, where Connacht titles, not exactly always coming every single season, but they're very, very achievable with this group. So being on a par with Galway and Mayo and being better than Galway and Mayo is something that Roscommon have proven they can be. I guess the next question, as harsh as it is if Galway and Mayo can get to All-Ireland finals, why can't we? Where do you think that conversation is now at, Ciarán, after what you've seen so far this season?
26: Yeah, and I think after yesterday, I think they have to be in the conversation for it. Even from the start of the year, even from the vibes that I was getting from a few lads that I was chatting to, championship was always what they were going to be aiming for. And whatever happened in the league, whatever happened in the Connacht Championship, they wanted to push on the All-Ireland Series. And like, we've been trying to do that for a few years now and haven't. But they've showed that they've backed up their performances in the league. They bet Mayo, they've backed it up against Galway. So now they're able to put them consistent performances together. And I think they're right up there now in the conversation. Even before yesterday, I would have had Galway in that conversation. I still have them in it. Kerry, Armagh, Donegal, they're all in that conversation as well. But I think Roscommon will now have the belief that they can push on. And it does, I suppose, bring that bit of pressure as well. They're not going to have an easy game against Tyrone in 2 weeks' time. I think, like, that's nearly a banana skin now after everything that's happened. I think Tyrone would 100% have wanted Roscommon to win yesterday, even to add to the hype, for 2 weeks' time. But look, they'd have their homework done, and they have an extra couple of weeks, obviously, on Roscommon to prepare for that. But Mark Dowd's a shrewd operator, and I know the analysis team that's there, they also would have been doing work in the background. They wouldn't have obviously been able to say it to the players, but I guarantee you games have been watched on Tyrone since that draw came out. But look, it's going to be a tricky game. That's a very, very good Tyrone team. Probably don't get enough credit for how good they actually are. Obviously had a disappointing league campaign, but I think it's going to be an absolute cracker in 2 weeks' time, and I'd expect it to be very, very close to a sellout again.
9: Yeah. It's been an amazing season, and it's only going to get better
14: over the next couple of weeks. We can't wait for it. You'll be listening to Ciarán Murtagh, who knows exactly what it's like to captain Roscommon to a Connacht Championship. Ciarán, massive congratulations to you, even though you're not involved with the team as of this year, but I'm sure you managed to get plenty of second-hand joy from the family.

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2: 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After the news, it's Monday Night Rugby with Fiona Hayes and Mike Sherry. And after 9 o'clock, we've got Dion Fanning and Philippe Auclair joining us on the football show, where we'll be keeping you up to speed on everything that happens between Tottenham Hotspur and Leeds United. Back in a few.
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11: Good evening, I'm Aidan Delaney. Ambulance workers are set to strike for 24 hours tomorrow over a pay dispute. EMTs, paramedics and advanced paramedics are engaging in work to rule today before a strike begins at 8 a.m. The HSC says it has a contingency plan in place ahead of the service disruption to the public tomorrow, while the Taoiseach is appealing for the planned industrial action to be pulled altogether. SIP2's ambulance sector organiser, John McCamley, says further stoppages are scheduled if a resolution isn't found.
12: Well, our members don't want to take industrial action. We've been forced to take industrial action. But obviously, we're conscious of not putting anyone at risk in relation to any strike action. So there will be provision of emergency cover across the day.
11: The Taoiseach says it's hard to measure exactly what impact spending cuts to fund a budget top-up for the Department of Education will have. Micheál Martin's admitted quite significant amount of around €700 million is required. Yesterday, the public expenditure minister said the government must deal with overspending in a collective way. Taoiseach Micheál Martin says all of this will be considered when Budget 2027 is put together.
13: It remains to be seen. People are asked to look for efficiencies and savings, but again, we'll approach all of that in the context of the estimates for 2027, and that's the context, and we'll see where we are at the end of this year. But I can't be any more

0: specific than that right now. It's too early.
1: Two Irish passengers from the Hantavirus cruise ship have spent their first day in quarantine at a HSC-run facility. They arrived home last night after the government jet evacuated them from Tenerife. Aubrey McCarthy is friends with one of the women. He says Anne Lane is doing well in quarantine.
2: Yeah, Anne has written two books before, all about sculptures, all about touring around Ireland. So no doubt she'll keep herself busy and she will research, she will read. An avid reader, an avid researcher and a well-rounded person.
1: And RTE will show Father Ted's Eurovision parody instead of the real show this weekend. The broadcaster is one of a number across the continent boycotting the competition over Israel's participation. It won't show either of the semi-finals on Tuesday or Thursday or the grand final on Saturday night. Instead, the iconic A Song for Europe episode of the Priest comedy has been scheduled for 9 o'clock that night. The episode features Ted and Dougal, who bid to represent the country with their version of My Lovely Horse. And that's your news for now.
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1: Dry with a mix of cloud and clear spells for most night. That cloud will continue to build overnight. Light to moderate west or northwest breezes and lowest temperatures of 4 to 9 degrees. And now you're up to date on News Talk.
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5: And you're very welcome along to Monday Night Rugby. It was a busy weekend from the Women's Six Nations to the URC. In the Six Nations, Ireland beat Wales 33 points to 12 in Belfast, and they now host Scotland on Sunday at the Aviva Stadium, hoping to make it three wins in this year's competition. In the URC then, Connacht beat Munster 26 points to 7 at the Dexcom on Saturday evening. Leinster beat the Lions 31-7. And on Friday, Ulster played out a cracking 38 points apiece draw with the Stormers. We'll come to the permutations and we'll come to the URC in just a moment, but let's say hello this evening first of all to Fiona Hayes, who's with us in studio. How are you doing, Fiona?
6: I'm good, Owen. Really good weekend of rugby. I was at the women's, but I have to say that Friday night game watching Ulster really just made me excited for the weekend ahead. Munster disappointed me, but other than that, I think it was a brilliant, cracking weekend of rugby. Lots of tries scored in all the games I was watching as well.
5: There definitely will be plenty of Munster talk because we also have Mike Sherry with us on the line. Mike, how are you getting on?
7: I'm good, guys. How are you? Yeah, don't know if I'm looking forward to getting into Munster or not.
6: I hear you, Mike.
7: I echo those thoughts, Fiona. It was a great weekend of rugby. Some really good rugby played, and it's good to see some nice weather.
5: Well, let's spare Munster for the time being and go with the nationwide story of the Ireland women's national team. They saw off Wales at the weekend. Fiona, sometimes we can overthink these talking points or overthink what's the top line. What's the first thing I'll ask Fiona Hayes about, for example? But really, the top line here is Aoife Wafer. And I think with every passing great performance that she puts in, we know that we have to be appreciating her every single time she puts on the green of Ireland, because she wasn't at her best at the start of this year's competition. She probably didn't have the fitness in the body at that stage. But this stage now, she obviously is flying.
6: Yeah, absolutely flying it. I think she did have a slight knee injury when she came back from, when she came back here from Harlequins, because she had played a lot of rugby over there. But wow, I was up on Saturday, and now I have to say they have the perfectly balanced back row with all their roles, like even Brittany in defence, the work she does. I suppose Aoife Wafer come up with the big turnover, but the tackles, Erin King, every part of her game is unbelievable. This is one of the best Irish back rows I've seen even in my era. Now I know a lot of the girls would kill me for saying that because we had some beauties with Claire Malloy, Joy Neville, and a lot of really good players, but it's unbelievable. And Aoife Wafer on Saturday, I was doing commentary, and what you know when you're really kind of watching, and you can't miss the red scrum half, but for me, it's when she comes up with the big moments. So she always has big moments, but it could be when they're under pressure. Wales, I think, had strung a lot of phases together at one stage. It was Ireland were still feeling out the game. There was a lot of kicking going on and Wales had scored. And I felt like, you know, this could damage Ireland, but she came up with a huge turnover. Then a couple of minutes later, she makes a massive line break and just, I suppose, topped it all off then with the try, and or the tries that close to the line. On the back of that France game, I would imagine, as any good coach would do, you would be crying first and then whip them into shape around the body height because they got held up too much. She came out, a lot of them were very similar, and they were just 5 metres out. They were absolutely lethal, which wasn't the case against France, but she just led from the front from the start. It was unbelievable to watch that type of performance, and I still think there's more in her as well, yeah, which is scary.
5: We've seen these awesome performances from her in the past, Mike, but there are also so the deft touches, the subtle pieces to her game that don't always get exposed, but when you put in that sort of behind the back, mm-hmm. Out the back sort of offload to Bevan Parsons in probably one of the highlights of this game, that's when you kind of know that there's so much more to the game than you'd even notice on first viewing of a player like Wafer.
7: Yeah, she showed absolutely the full repertoire of her whole skill set. That out the back offload, the replay kept cutting off just as they were about to go.
6: It was so annoying.
7: It was a beautiful piece of skill, and it completely unlocked the defence for Parsons to get in for a try. And yeah, she was excellent close in to the line. She was making almost length of the field breaks. Her tackling was exceptional. She was really resolute in defence. And yeah, it was one of the best standout performances you could see at that level from any player. She was streets above her opposition, and stood out in what was a very good performance from the Irish team, but there was no doubt that she was the best player on that rugby pitch. And she just grew more and more into the game. And yeah, it was kind of stand back and admire how good a performance that was, because it's rare you get to that level playing against opposition that are relatively equally matched, but she just looked a class above. It was quite an incredible performance.
5: It is amazing how any great Ireland team is predicated on a great back row, and as Fiona has touched on there, Mike, herself and King and Hogan, that back row is just a really fearsome unit, and for this Ireland team to grow, that's going to be the foundation of it.
7: Yeah, absolutely. And yeah, you're absolutely right. Any great Irish team, from the men's to the women's, underage, they've always had a really strong, well-balanced back row. I think they definitely have that. And I think, in fairness, the whole team is quite balanced at the minute. I was really impressed with the back three. Anytime the ball went out wide, there was a sense of excitement and what they could do. I think the halfbacks controlled it very well. There was a lot of kicking early on. That was obviously a tactic to keep the ball in play and tire the Welsh out, and they did that really well. They stuck to the task. And I think they marshalled what was quite a good effort from the Welsh side. I think their line-out gave them the basis to perform and get into the game, and it was very, very good. And I know it's been very strong throughout the competition, but I think Ireland nullified them. Anything they tried to play off it, they didn't really get their maul going. Any of their kind of trick plays, they didn't really get going as well. So I think it was a very impressive performance all round, both sides of the ball, and set it up very nicely for next week.
5: Yeah, so when you're comparing these two eras, Fiona, are we looking at Joy Neville and Claire Malloy as the people who unfortunately have been edged out of Ireland's greatest ever women's team, if we were to compile a 15?
6: Yeah, I think you'd have to have Claire Malloy there somewhere. Joy's a great referee, so we can draw her in the middle doing it. But she won't like that at all. But look, I suppose it's a high performance era, so it's different from our time. Everyone else went back to work, so we might have been as fit as these girls. We probably were, but you know, that engine, that food, that nutrition, everything that they have backing them, it's really come to fruition now. You can see, the 80 minutes, you know, even Mike was chatting about the line out. You'd someone like Sam Monahan came on and she'd be probably, I'd hope she would because I like competition. She'd be fuming that she's not starting. She came on and I think three line outs she stole off Wales was, she had something inside her and the bench are the same, but certainly I just feel like this year it's that high performance. They're fitter, they're faster, and they're starting to get the wins. Now we'll obviously still tell them, you haven't won anything yet. We'll wind them up. We have a function on Saturday. We'll say, look, you come and chat to us then. But no, they're just a dream to watch when they're playing really well. Obviously, they're a bit frustrated with their England and France game.
5: Yeah, what's the difference there?
6: I feel like with England is a cut above everyone else. I think they'll be really disappointed with France after the tournament. They probably said it at the time, but when they sit down and review it, the frustration will be around their own errors. So France were good and we saw they absolutely, you know, hammered Scotland. I thought England are going to be clear winners again after that first round, but France are after coming into their own. But certainly I felt in that round against Ireland, they had a chance. That first half, I think, was it three times held up over line, a couple of kicks out in the full, and they were rattling France. So this team need to get that big win. And I think we'll see it lift to another level then. Once they can beat France, if they can get a win against England, they're just sitting, they did it against New Zealand, but they're probably just sitting outside that top four. I think they're ranked fifth, and there is a huge difference with Canada, England, France, New Zealand. Ireland got that win, but I feel like in this Six Nations, one win could in turn that we might see a lot of that coming down the line. It's a confidence thing.
5: Yeah, like the errors that you point out there, Fiona, like it wasn't an error-free performance from Ireland at the weekend.
6: No.
5: Mike, so that's maybe one of the themes that's continued since the early stages of this year's Six Nations, that maybe the error count is still quite high, and that's the thing they really need to address if they're going to have a famous win against a France or an England in next year's competition, for example.
7: Yeah, I don't think the ref helped. I think she was very trigger happy with the whistle. I think there was no flow to the game, and every little discretion was called on, so that didn't help. I think the scrum was messy. There was a potential to get real ascendancy there, but it was just a little scrappy, which I think is all the more credit to Wafer for breaking off and making the most off scrappy ball. Line out, I don't think it was as good or as slick as Wales was. I know Fiona pointed out a couple of steals there. They did eventually kind of get their number, but overall, yeah, you know, if you had that platform coupled with what they were very obviously good at, getting the ball out wide to their danger women, you know, grinding teams down in the 22, all that was excellent. But if you can get a better platform to work off, that might eradicate some of the mistakes. There were a few things that crept in throughout the game, but it was incredibly high paced. It was obviously played in lovely conditions, but it's quite energy sapping as well. So yeah, there was all that factored in. But yeah, look, definitely an upward trajectory. I've said it a few times. It wasn't that long ago we were talking about a completely different outlook for women's rugby in Ireland. So, you know, really positive, and I really enjoyed that game. It was excellent, and they were obviously really well coached. They stuck to their task. As I said already, it's nicely balanced for next week now in front of hopefully a very large crowd in the Aviva.
5: Yeah, 28,000 tickets are now sold for the Aviva Stadium. So there's a hope at this stage that the 30,000 mark might be reached, which would be a huge moment in their first ever standalone fixture at the Aviva Stadium. So when the Ireland soccer team got their moment at the Aviva Stadium a couple of years ago, their first moment at the Aviva Stadium, that match sold 35,994 tickets. So the rugby team coming close enough, probably won't eclipse that this weekend, but coming close to the sense of hype and energy around this team when it comes to the fans.
6: Yeah, and you never know. Come on, people, get a push on.
5: Yeah,
6: go out there and buy your tickets. I just feel like on the back of the performance last week and the try scored as well, that it can add a bit of an excitement. And if you're kind of 50-50 about going, you know, you might watch the France or England game, but to certainly bring the family to this Scotland game, I think there'll be a lot of tries in it. It'll be just generally good rugby and an amazing day for all the girls. I actually played in that first one against Italy, and now the whole place cleared out after the lads game. But
5: so look, for people who don't remember this was the 2014 Six Nations. It was a doubleheader, and they wasn't a curtain raiser for the men's game. It was after the men's game. And this was Brian O'Driscoll's last home game for Ireland. So there was all this pageantry that people remember after the game. And then after the pageantry was done, it seemed people cleared out before your team took to the pitch. And you were Grand Slam champions that season, and you ended up winning that game 39-0. So it was a great performance from you. Did you notice, were you like acutely aware of what had changed in the stadium?
6: No. We were just so happy that we were able to play in the stadium. I still have a picture that my friend took of my name coming up on the big screen at the time, you know, before the match. We looked around, there wasn't very many people there, but for us it was just getting on that pitch and seeing the dressing rooms, even just something. It's all changed now. You know, even I was coaching in the AIL and twice the I was there, and it's brilliant. You can see the smile on people's faces to be in that atmosphere, but to just experience it with 30,000 people, I can't even imagine. You know, I played in Twickenham a couple of times from, and England, the crowd they have behind them, but for it to be 30,000 mostly Irish fans, I'm so excited for the girls to just experience that. And I think they, as I said, they will put on a show, but certainly we didn't expect it in our day. Rugby, yes, we were on the back of 2013 and it was kind of, if 2014, I felt like we got a lot of coverage in the World Cup that summer when we beat the Black Ferns and got to the World Cup semi-final. So I would have imagined if it was maybe after that media coverage a few months later, it might have been a different case, that there might have been a few that stuck around. But just, I just thought it was one of the best days ever to be part of that experience.
5: Is that something that this team has to learn at this stage, Mike, in terms of getting used to playing in front of big crowds, or is that completely irrelevant? You can only focus on your basic skills and what you're training in terms of your week-to-week stuff.
7: No, I wouldn't say it's irrelevant, definitely not. You know, how many did they play against in front of Twickenham a few weeks ago? They've obviously played in front of large crowds, but again, to Fiona's point, when it's primarily a home crowd, it does bring certainly an added motivation, added pressure, no doubt. So, yeah, it'll be interesting to see how they perform under that spotlight, and whether or not it's something that can continue on, and in future home fixtures for Six Nations, can we get better crowds? Can there be the use of the Aviva more regularly, which would be amazing for the women's game? Even Fiona talking about getting in to see the dressing rooms, all that kind of, the firsts, now they're far more advanced in their progression stage now than they were back in 2013-14. But yeah, look, it's heartwarming to hear those types of stories and to see that those small little things mean so much to people, and to get your foot in the door, to step on the turf and get to play a game in front of your friends, family, coaches who probably brought you through from underage. It'll be a real seminal moment for the women's game. And yeah, look, it'll be brilliant. There'll be a huge crowd there, whether it's 30,000, 35,000. That's a serious crowd to get up for the last game in the Six Nations.
5: Yeah, it was a 26-19 defeat against Scotland last year, but Ireland were without Wafer, they were without King, Dorothy Wall, Adele McMahon. They went off early in that game as well, but Ireland have a much better bill of health this time around.
6: Yeah, look, Scotland are going to be very hard to beat, but they're going to be exceptionally disappointed how they've been performing in the tournament. They got fairly well beaten by France. They got well beaten by Italy. They will have a point to prove, but I just feel like this Irish team at home are building, and they'd know a lot of those Scottish girls from the Premiership. They would have played along with them as well. So it will be a battle, but I Wales, I was a little bit sceptical on, because there's something brewing. Sean Lane has something on this, but I feel come next Sunday that these girls will absolutely do the business.
5: Just one other thing before we move off the women's team. There was a report in the Irish Independent last week about the PWR and its recent announcement that it will be inviting women's programmes in the UK and Ireland to register interest in joining the competition. So this came up with Scott Beamon after the game on Saturday afternoon. And just to give you a summation of what he said about this, he said, as we grow, that stuff's going to evolve. It's almost like going back to 1995 when the lads game went professional. Maybe there was an opportunity in terms of what that looked like with the UK Irish League and what have you. It's where that goes, and we can keep growing it. And if it suits us, then brilliant. So he's very much open to the idea of the IRFU and the PWR collaborating with the Celtic Challenge involved in this conversation as well. What are your thoughts on all of this?
6: Yeah, look, I presume it'll go down that it would be a province in the PWR. That's the way they'd probably have to do it. They wouldn't be going to the clubs. I think Wales Women's expressed interest as well today and said they are interested in, and they put in a form for that. So it's going to be interesting. I do feel like it's the best league in the world. And if you want to, if you want to play at that level, come Six Nations time, you need to be playing those high intense games. The Celtic Challenge was much better this year, and we know a lot of the girls were playing in that. But I think for Scott as well, where it's key for him is that those girls that went to the PWR, he doesn't really have control over what's happening or their minutes or what they're playing over there. I'd say there's a little bit of frustration around that, because then if they come back to Ireland injured or if things happen, whereas if they have a team, the girls are playing in that, the RFU will have full control on everything they're doing. Like the time Johnny went to France, say, and he was playing week in, week out, you know, and probably looking at tired players. With the PWR, they're contracted, they're paid, the RFU have no interference. So I would imagine with the amount of players going over that they're thinking ahead and saying, look, we've got to get something at this high level. The players want to play week in, week out at this high level. But if we can get a team or a couple of teams involved, then they will have control in that as well, which they love.
5: 11 players in the Ireland squad at the moment who are currently playing their club rugby in the PWR. Like, I wonder, Mike, does that maybe have any correlation to Ireland being slow starters at all in the last two Six Nations, just the fact that they're not completely under the RFU's control, and then they come back into the system, and a few weeks into these competitions, they tend to be hitting their straps.
7: Yeah, it very potentially is a contributing factor to that. And yeah, I think it would be amazing if there was to be an Irish presence in that increased competition. You often hear that it's very hard to go from club rugby into interpros, into international rugby at women's level. You need a better standard on a week-to-week basis. So if there's any way of getting involved in that competition, I think it would be a huge boost in the arm.
5: Yeah,
7: for the women's game in Ireland. I think they should grab that with both hands, if it makes sense.
5: Definitely. We're going to do Munster versus Connacht, part two of Monday Night Rugby, when we turn our attention to the URC. Just before we go there, Fiona, you mentioned Stormers Ulster on Friday night. Give us a breakdown of this. This was an outstanding game.
6: It was unbelievable. But I have to say, I was absolutely standing on my seat right at the end saying, what a man Nathan Tuck is. I was like, unbelievable stuff. Look at that. It was just, I was clapping. I was like, this man should be playing with Ireland week in, week out. And obviously through a review, they went back and looked at it and looked at it and looked at it and deemed to have, I suppose, contact to the head. And if that's the case, which they said, then, you know, if it is shoulder to head, you've got to, it is going to be a penalty try, because it was in the act of scoring a try. So look, you have to go with that, but certainly it was Eric O'Sullivan, I think, scored a couple of minutes before for Ulster. It was a great game of rugby, and Timoney, Augustus, that Ulster back row were outstanding. The two of them in particular were everywhere. They're, you know, Ulster rugby, we're talking about it, how good they've been getting, and you look at the back of, you know, that Exeter game, to be able to come up and build standards that high again the next week. Michael Lowry had a great game. So there's something special brewing up there, because a lot of teams would have faded to be playing the Stormers. Yes, it is at home, but a very grueling couple of weeks, I would imagine, and to come out with that performance, and just immense. I was able to sit back, enjoy it, and really look at how Ulster played and how physical they can be, and certainly the balance they have between their back low, and I think Murphy went on, Jake Flannery had to come on and steer the ship as well, but just with the structures Richie Murphy has in place, you can see they are all playing the same game and enjoying their rugby. Just unfortunate not to get that, and obviously the red card for Henderson is, you know, it's a talking point. Mike might come in on this as well. I remember watching Jack O'Donoghue, and I think it was Joe Joyce down in Connacht. I think it was at the game, and it was a very similar thing. He just got a yellow card at the time. But you're looking at, if you go in and target that knee or get anywhere, it's just, it could be someone's season and or a season and a half that they're gone out of the game. So I understand they're really cracking down it. There is frustration because it's probably not done intentionally a lot of the time. But certainly if they want to get rid of those kind of shots, I think it is correct to just upgrade it to the red card. I'm sure a lot of people won't agree with me. I know the pace, I know the tempo of clear outs, but anything on the knee just makes me shiver when I see it. And certainly when I look back in that, he was only in back himself from a knee injury. It's horrible, but not done on purpose, obviously.
5: 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We'll take a quick break and then we'll be dissecting what happened at the Dexcom Stadium on Saturday night.
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5: You are welcome back. Fiona Hayes and Mike Sherry with us talking rugby. So Saturday evening, Connacht 26, Munster 7 at the Dexcom Stadium. We were just talking about crock rolls before the break and Dermot Barron's first half 20-minute red card for a crock roll. Definitely cost Munster in large parts of this game. 14 unanswered points was what Connacht put on the board during that period. Interesting listening to Clayton McMillan after the game, Mike. He said Connacht had a little bit more starch in their collisions than we did and that allowed them to play on the front foot. Is that what you saw, a little bit more starch in those Connacht collisions?
7: Yeah, I think Connacht, to their credit, were exceptional. I think if you look back at the first 10 or 15 minutes of that match, they pretty much owned the ball. Every one of their players had several positive moments to get them into the game. They got into their flow. They knew exactly what they were doing. I haven't watched many live games in the Dexcom since it got redeveloped. I've kind of watched highlights. But to watch a game live and to see that atmosphere It's completely transformative for them. They've reacted brilliantly to it and they've gone on a great run. They've brilliant home form up there since they've reopened the stand. And yeah, they played Munster off the park. They were incredibly physical. Nine Murphy was sniping, Ioane, Aki. They just looked so dangerous in everything they did. So all credit to them and how they played. They did exactly what they needed to do. On the other side of the scale, I just think Munster were blown away. That first period, that 20-minute red card, the crowd getting on top of them, they didn't really have any answers until I thought Jack O'Donoghue came off the bench and did incredible in the second half. And he seemed to be the one trying to turn the tide for Munster, and he was getting go for a ball. I think they looked at, was it Kendellin who got held up? And McMillan referenced that after, that was a big turning moment. I think that would have made it 19-7 maybe. Which would have given Munster a bit of hope, but lastly on Connacht, I think their defence, and he's referenced it a lot recently, Lancaster, in the last couple of months, they've obviously put a huge amount of work in it, and Munster just could not break them down. Even when they did the scramble defence, the holding them out on the try line, it was a great performance. I'd say one of their best all season, although they've had a couple in recent months where they could probably point and say that was our stacking performance on performance on performance.
5: I think the expectation now is that when you see a Munster team without Jack Crowley and without Tadhg Byrne, you can be fair enough to expect that they won't hit their heights without that too. Certainly if you go below that, and in terms of their next most important players, seeing or hearing about Edmund Odogbo leaving the stadium in a sling is more worrying news, and that the injury list is not something that Munster have been able to weather at all when it comes to this season or even recent seasons.
6: Yeah, and you know what? Like, they've had worse seasons with injuries. There's definitely, it could have been last year where the list was so, so long. I think it was just after Christmas. It was crazy. But I think you're seeing, the problem is they step down to the guys that are not available. I think is huge. Mike's talking about Connacht's defence. It was unbelievable. But I was going through, I was clipping some stuff just myself to look at. And I think it was about 11 and a half minutes. It was before the first Connacht try. And there was an edge attack from Connacht to maybe 17 metres out, and Connacht set up perfectly, did a winger, a lovely pod, forward, a playmaker in the back, and Munster actually had five defenders and Haley was still in the backfield, and they just went to that edge, and that defence literally came up two steps. So instead of bringing them past to 22, Munster ended up another two steps back from a simple edge attack. I was like, what is going on? The line speed was completely gone. The difference between Connacht was they were so, so hungry in everything they do. There was a similar one on the other end with Connacht, and they had pushed Munster back 6-7 metres. So I feel like the likes of Crowley, Byrne, leadership, you talked about Jack O'Donoghue is a class act. He's around a long time, but you can see how he can lift those levels. He came on and lifted those levels. For the Munster, I couldn't get over how passive in the first half they were defensively, because the week before there was huge line speed at times, or the last game they played. So it's frustrating to see some of the same guys in there, but it doesn't seem to be happening week in, week out. Yes, on attack, I understand the likes of Crowley is creative, but defensively, you should have this same want, the same drive, no matter who's in there, aggressive and get up and try and stop the ball. That's what really frustrated me, I think.
5: Any reasons for the passive defence, Mike?
7: Yeah, I was about to come in on that. Like, there's not a... I'm saying the obvious here, but there's not an intention to be passive. Obviously, everyone knows that, but they would have worked all week, all year on getting off the line. That passiveness is brought about by what Connacht put on Munster in those first 15 minutes. They asked them questions. They were obviously running lines. They were going out the back. So there was an indecision and an indecisiveness about what they were doing, but it shouldn't be happening that easily. It should be a case of you weather the storm and you get back to type, and defence is something that you can really rely on, that if you're under the cosh, get off the line. You don't have too many decisions to make. You get off the line, you hunt on the inside, push up on the outside, you work in your threes. So yeah, that was disappointing. Again, I would give a lot of credit to Connacht for bringing that passiveness on. But yeah, you've probably seen it a bit too much for Munster this season, where that has been a consistent theme, that teams seem to be breaking them down quite easy, and they seem to be conceding quite a lot of points in spurts, which is disappointing, because normally they're quite a good defensive team, and they would, I've no doubt, they have very similar structures in place as every other professional team. It's just not working for them at the minute. Our teams are finding ways of breaking them down a bit too easily.
6: Yeah, even that, sorry, on that Ben Murphy try as well, I think it was, when I was talking about that passive defence, it was literally the next phase, they swung back in and maybe at another. I mean, like every, and I know it's easy, you're trying to, and Mike is right, they're trying to, they're looking at the threats out wide and they're trying to go there, but to be, that's about the third or fourth time Munster have been caught in that pillar or 10 or whatever people call it, and because they're probably pushing a little bit too hungrily, and that would really frustrate any defence coach, I think, because you need to watch. Ben Murphy was threatening all game, yes it was early doors, but they should have seen, you know, that's where you fill and you go from there. I just thought at times they were probably pushing a little bit and leaving gaps, and just the connections were really off.
5: It's one of the big moments of the game surrounded Jack Carty, who's retiring at the end of the season. So it was his final home game. He came off the bench in the 67th minute, got a standing ovation. Brilliant stuff from him afterwards, really. And Lancaster paid tribute to him as well. But this kind of goes back to something you were saying there a couple of moments ago, Mike, in terms of experiencing that live atmosphere at the Dexcom. And Carty was saying that Connacht's always punched above its weight in terms of noise. Until the stadium was built, we were looking for something to latch onto it. And I think the crowd were as well. We were in a bit of transition and we kind of lost our identity of it. I think in fairness to Stuart and the team, since they've come in, they've really got us believing again in terms of what we're doing. There's an attachment with the fans again. You can see from this evening, they just want something to hold on to. They want a team that will fight for them. And I think if Connacht fans read those comments, they'll go and fight for this team even more.
7: Yeah, like I'm even getting motivated here. You read that out.
6: He's ready to go.
7: Yeah. Look, it's brilliant. Like there's a tangible asset there of their success. Like they have built an incredible facility now, and you're going up there. Like I played underage games there. I know everyone has a kind of a story about the sports ground back in the day, but it really was two or three steps dog track around it. And to see what it's become now, the guys must be going in every day bursting with pride, and they have everything on site in Connacht, unless that's changed now with the redevelopment, but I'm pretty sure they have all their offices there, they have their gym there, they have their meetings during the week. Like, I don't know if any other club, I'm pretty sure, I don't know if Ulster maybe are all in, on the Affidea now, but like Munster are not. They're in a separate, and Munster were scattered for years. Leinster and UCD, great facilities and everything, but Connacht are so well set up now. They've got a brilliant head coach. They have a good pipeline of players coming through. They've unearthed a few gems, and they have a stadium now that can compete with anyone else in the league. And yeah, to hear Carty say that, he's a really good speaker. I think they'll miss him next year, if not for his playing ability, certainly his leadership and his presence around the squad. And yeah, they're riding the crest of a wave. It's really good to see. It might turn out that they don't make the playoffs, but they've certainly put themselves in a position next season where they're starting not from ground zero. They've built some foundational blocks there. Lancaster has a way better idea of how the province works, the schools, the clubs feeding into the academy system, the A team, the senior team. Strikes me as the type of guy that would be all over that. And I think Connacht fans can be really proud and really optimistic about the next couple of seasons.
5: Carty was described as the most selfless player I've ever worked with by Stuart Lancaster on Saturday. And he's worked with some pretty amazing and selfless players. I guess you can't really tell how selfless somebody truly is on watching him as a fan, but it certainly seems that maybe he has. So that's it's a pretty high bar.
6: For and a 10 as well.
5: Well, actually, great point. Great point. I think like he goes down as a Connacht legend, maybe a little bit of an underrated player, full stop, like 11 caps for Ireland, but from a Connacht standpoint, underrated wouldn't be a word that exists in their vocabulary when they come to assessing Jack Harty.
6: Yeah, and just even over the years, he's always come up with some unbelievable performances against Leinster in particular.
5: Yeah.
6: Up in the RDS, he'd have some big, huge games. And I think the fans will always kind of remember those when you're underdogs and the player that leads you through the battle through them. I know a couple of Connacht girls, Nicole Fowley or other girls that have been involved up there, and he's a gent and always helped with kicking and just has an aura about him that he's there, he's tried, he's tested, and anytime Connacht needed him, even later in, you know, the last couple of seasons, he mightn't, he had Ione in, he mightn't have started all the games, but certainly you never doubted when he came onto the pitch, from starting jersey to be able to go to someone like that. I think he's always put his body on the line for Connacht, and you can see the love watching even the fans and that just clapping him and the videos of it. You can see there's just such a mutual respect there, and I'd imagine he's going to miss it because it's such a tight knit. Every programme obviously is tight knit, but for being there that long and the community, everyone behind you, to go from, I suppose, not playing in that environment, it's going to be hard.
5: A piece of news on the Munster front today. Takir Abrams has his exit's been confirmed, so he's going to go off to the Bulls next season. I don't think any Munster fans would be overly surprised that he is leaving. Injury record has not been great. Then again, when he has played, maybe he's been underwhelming as well in Munster jersey. There's a big question now about how Munster filled that non-Irish qualified slot, but it's a big one, Mike, you'd have to say, in terms of where that, you know, salary space, where everything else goes along with it. I'm sure they're going to have to wait an extra weekend anyway, just to make sure they're in Europe to ensure that the wage bill is what they want it to be. But that will be a signing that won't be remembered fondly over the years. Not to be overly harsh on Abrams, because he was, as I say, a little bit unlucky with injuries.
7: Yeah, I was scared you were doing some breaking news there, given the news cycle of the last couple of weeks.
5: Yes.
7: I thought so. My heart was in my mouth.
6: He was like, no!
7: Which is probably not a great... it's not a great position for us. You'd love a bit of positive news to come out. But I think Abrams has been good when he's been fit. He poses something very different than other wingers in the squad. I think a lot of them are good, athletic, hard-working wingers, the likes of Shane Daly. I know he's played 15 a lot, but look at Kilgallen, Sean O'Brien's out there. They do a job. They work really hard. Abraham's had that kind of X factor whenever he was fit and firing. If you think back to the La Rochelle game over there, he unlocked them quite a lot. Every time he got the ball, he looked like he was going to score a try. So
5: Leinster at Croke Park this season as well.
6: Yeah, he was good in that game.
5: So in some of the big games he has, in fairness, he's done his thing. But I guess that those big moments have been few and far between.
7: Yeah, they have, and he's struggled with injuries. There's an opportunity now for the current squad. I saw Kilgallen got another contract that was announced today. Very, very good player if he gets himself fit. Hasn't had a great year injury-wise this year, so he's someone that could take that and run with it. I know Calvin Nash. But Calvin must see the likes of Ballacoon and others who have pushed on with Ireland now. And he was in situ not that long ago, so I'm sure he's hugely motivated to get his form back. I know he's, again, another one who hasn't had a great run of injuries. So, you know, there are options there for Munster if someone can get themselves fit and take those opportunities. And you know, I wouldn't even dream to comment on or dare to comment on what they're going to do on the salary side of things. It's so up in the air. There's so much uncertainty around voluntary redundancies. There was a report now that there's mandated redundancies now as well, so who knows how it's going to affect their wage bill. You would hope that they can siphon off that and redirect it towards another player, but there's just so much going on at the minute, it's hard to even speculate on that.
5: On the Clayton McMillan front, Fiona, like looking through some of his post-match comments during in the aftermath of the game on Saturday, like he said about, you know, players relying on emotion when they're playing at home and what's at stake if you don't get the job done. He's talking about basically this weekend, which we'll come to in a moment. And then he also kind of spoke about where the team can improve. He said it comes down to your day-to-day habits, how you turn up each day, how you're a real pro, because the one percenters don't look like much at the start, but the accumulation of those over a whole season makes a big difference. And I still think we've got a little bit of work to do there. Again, really trying to read between the lines here, but that maybe suggests a bit of a longer term commitment, let's say, because the comments last week about saying I'm fully committed till the end of the season, you do think if the events of the last couple of weeks maybe would lead to McMillan actually leaving the province sooner than expected.
6: You would, because you need to have your own, like if you're moving across from New Zealand, you need to, I know there was someone, the manager came over with him or whatever, but I do feel like if there's embedded coaches in there, embedded systems, it's very hard. So I would imagine, you know, he's talking about those 1%. I'd say he probably stood back a lot of this year and looked at what was going on. I didn't see much tinkering in shape in any other areas. So I don't know how involved he got in changing up systems or anything like that. So for to bring someone over, probably chatted about what you could do to rejuvenate it. He would be very frustrated at that because he's used to working with whoever it was. So he really, you could see frustration after that. So I was even wondering, would he stay on? What would be the case? But I would imagine there's already been a chat around that, what's going on. And maybe they've eyeballed someone in New Zealand, someone else that he might know as well, that could be someone potentially to come over. I would imagine it's got to be someone that he fully trusts on the back of all that. There has to be a card for him to stay on. I know he's paid and all that kind of stuff, but I personally, I don't know if Mike is the same, I would find it hard to go into a system if I went to New Zealand and everybody else had been coaching in there and it was the style of play, their structures, what they are doing, and I was just coming in as a head coach. It's very hard to change that up, and I would imagine he struggled that, so maybe there's a bit of chatter about him getting someone else in as well.
5: Yeah, like it's a very valid point that Fiona makes there, Mike, and like maybe that was always going to be a bit of a danger with the appointment, is that trying to get somebody in from a different rugby culture to bring you to the next level in terms of a very different rugby culture was always going to be a challenge. Like, I'm conscious that in the world of sport, results change the narrative instantaneously, that if like Munster somehow conspire not to be in the top eight at the end of this weekend coming, the McMillan conversation will become a very real one about whether or not he was the right appointment. Whereas I suspect that won't really be a part of the narrative at all next week if Munster get the job done and remain in the top eight.
7: Yeah, be careful what you say. You can look like a fool within the space for a week. just on the team manager, I don't know the guy. I believe he's a lovely guy. I would have thought if you're coming over, you'd bring an S&C coach, which he's done, or a rugby coach on the pitch who can directly affect what you're doing. In terms of like a team manager, I would have thought you'd need someone local for something as simple as, you know, the local bus companies, the hotels, the ingrained kind of structures of where you're booking stuff, all that. So it must have been a very, very hard job to get up to speed on that front. He probably had someone local helping on that. But in terms of the coaching side, there's two ways of looking at it. You can either completely do a clear out and bring over everyone you want and start from ground zero, or maybe the thinking here was that Munster were at a decent level. It might assist McMillan coming in with two or three coaches that were there already, who knew the players, who knew, as I said about Lancaster, you know, the school system, the club system, everything that goes around. It's very hard for someone to come in with an entirely new group and try to understand the whole pipework and framework that's around Munster and then feeding into the senior team. So I definitely see that. I saw the benefit of it, of having settled coaches in there to support the head coach coming in. But I would agree with Fiona, there hasn't been a massive change in terms of how they've played. Everyone was singing his praises at the start of the year. They had the 5 league games, and I think they played an Argentinian 15. So they had 6 wins in a row. Loads of young guys were getting opportunities. I think the main change that people were seeing was kind of around the attitude, the back to basics pre-season, get it done no matter what, was kind of the mantra coming out of the squad. It was all going swimmingly well, and then it's just worryingly fallen so much since then. And the post-mortems of performances similar to the weekend just gone are becoming all too frequent. Look, I don't know. The comments weren't overly optimistic from my end. I would be surprised, no matter how the season goes, if he was here next year. I hope he is, because it would mean more unsettling for their group, another head coach starting from ground zero again. I really do hope he is here, but I think the last couple of weeks, the fallout, I don't think it's over yet in terms of the coaches.
5: No, I suspect you might be right. Let's just finish up by talking about the final day of the URC season, which inevitably, final weekend of the URC season, which inevitably involves Munster. The fact that all these games aren't on at the same time, I think, is perhaps a talking point in itself. So just to break it down, the chase for the top eight spots involves Munster in sixth on 51 points, Cardiff in seventh on 50 points, Ulster in eighth, also on 50 points, and then Connacht in ninth on 49 points. So only 2 points separating Connacht in ninth and Munster in sixth. Munster are at home to Lions on Saturday evening, Connacht away to Edinburgh on Friday evening, Ulster at home to Glasgow at the same time on Friday evening, and also at that time, Cardiff are at home to Stormers. So Munster getting the long straw when it comes to the kickoff times this weekend. It's also worth noting that if Ulster win the Challenge Cup and finish outside the top eight, they'll take the eighth place spot in terms of Champions Cup qualification. So they finished ninth, for example, Connacht hop into eighth, but Ulster beat Montpellier in Bilbao, then Ulster will nab that spot off Connacht. So it may not be all complete this weekend. And for Leinster then, they're looking up. They're in third. They're 1 point behind Stormers, 2 points off Glasgow, who are the top two. Leinster at home to Ospreys on Saturday. And as mentioned, Stormers and Glasgow are both on the road against teams looking for a top eight spot. So not inconceivable that Leinster actually end up finishing up on top of the table at the end of play. So just first of all, Fiona, on those fixtures not being on at the same time, Munster not complaining about it, but it is faintly ridiculous that this is the case, even though it's not the first time this has happened.
6: Yeah, I don't understand why they don't. And then, you know, especially now, this is the real year where there's so much going on, and it would be great to see it, I suppose, it happen in live and at the same time. But look, I don't know what goes on in people's heads that they don't decide it. But I think it will be clearer for Munster, as you said, playing that game, having known what they need to do as a coach. It might just give a little bit of an extra push. They shouldn't be relying on that, obviously, because they do need to go out and win. But certainly, I think on the back of last week's performance and being at home and watching the Lions, they actually were very spirited in that game as well, even though they lost well. They are going to be tough to beat, but I do feel for Munster in particular, being the leader, that it's probably going to be a little bit, I suppose, psychologically easier when you see exactly there and then. There's nothing what you need to have to do 100%, which is win, but
5: how's it all going to play out, Mike?
7: You lost me halfway through those permutations. I think you'll get a reaction from Munster. I think they'll pull it out of the bag. I'd love to see Connacht make it. I think they well and truly deserve it now, which would be a great story. And I think Leinster will probably, you could very easily see them finish top of the table and competing on two fronts, which was amazing considering where their level of performance has been probably from time to time this year and the level of scrutiny they've been under. But true to form, they're just a machine at this stage. I think people are half bored of them, but they still have to get over the line for the Champions Cup, which would be I think just reward for how consistent they've been. I saw something during the week that like their level of consistency they've seen off the likes of like a La Rochelle, a Saracens, and Exeter at Toulon, who kind of have come back around now, but they've consistently been there for 10, 15 years, which is often overlooked, unfairly, I think, at times. So yeah, look, and sorry to your point around the scheduling, I think it's been a really good league. There's a lot of, as you went through, permutations, a lot of excitement, but yeah, that is a miss on their side. They should have got that right, and they should have had a bit more forward thinking on that. But look, it benefits Munster, so I'm happy.
5: Well, it's going to be a very, very exciting weekend, and obviously the following week we'll have all the build-up to Leinster against Bordeaux, and of course Ulster against Montpellier in those European finals. You have been listening to Monday Night Rugby on Off the Ball with Bank of Ireland, a proud sponsor of Irish Rugby. Never stop competing. Mike Sherry, Fiona Hayes, thanks a million, folks.
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3: 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I love that we renew

0: But on the sideline is another team. One that's passed on what they learned yesterday to shape those on the pitch today. That's what the game is built on. Because playing it forward isn't just about lifting cups, but lifting a team. And behind every county are those who lift us all. AIB, proud sponsor of the GAA All-Ireland Senior Football Championship. AIB, for the life you're after.
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10: Welcome back to Monday night's Off the Ball. It is scoreless at the break between Tottenham Hotspur and Leeds United. Tottenham, with the vast majority of the chances, they've controlled lots of this encounter so far. However, there was this extraordinary Antonin Kinski save from a header from Pascal Strauch, I think, from Leeds United. One of those where the ball is on the ground and behind his body as he has to reach down and claw it off his line. And there was also a moment where Dominic Calvert-Lewin was pulled down in the Tottenham Hotspur box, but after a quick VAR check, it was confirmed that he was indeed a couple of inches offside. But Spurs, probably the better of the two sides at the break, but there has yet to be a goal at the Tottenham Hotspur Stadium. There's also a huge game in the Championship tonight. It's the second leg of Millwall and Hull's playoff semi-final. It's scoreless heading into the second half in that one. We'll take a quick break. We'll be keeping you up to speed on everything that happens in those games in the football show. Dion Fanning and Philippe Auclair will be joining us.
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1: Good evening, I'm Aidan Delaney. Ambulance workers are set to strike for 24 hours tomorrow over a pay dispute. EMTs, paramedics and advanced paramedics are engaging in work to rule today before a strike begins at 8 a.m. The HSC says it has a contingency plan in place ahead of the service disruption to the public tomorrow, while the Taoiseach is appealing for the planned industrial action to be pulled altogether. SIP2's ambulance sector organiser, John McCamley, says further stoppages are scheduled if a resolution isn't found.
2: Well, our members don't want to take industrial action. We've been forced to take industrial action. But obviously, we're conscious of not putting anyone at risk in relation to any strike action. So there will be the provision of emergency cover across the day.
1: The Taoiseach says it's hard to measure exactly what impact spending cuts to fund a budget top-up for the Department of Education will have. Micheál Martin's admitted quite significant amount of around €700 million is required. Yesterday, the Public Expenditure Minister said the government must deal with overspending in a collective way. Taoiseach Micheál Martin says all of this will be considered when Budget 2027 is put together.
3: It remains to be seen. People are asked to look for efficiencies and savings, but again, we'll approach all of that in the context of the estimates for 2027, and that's the context, and we'll see where we are at the end of this year. But I can't be any more specific than that right now. It's too early.
1: Two Irish passengers from the Hantavirus cruise ship have spent their first day in quarantine at a HSC-run facility. They arrived home last night after the government jet evacuated them from Tenerife. Aubrey McCarthy is friends with one of the women. He says Anne Lane is doing well in quarantine.
4: Yeah, Anne has written two books before, all about sculptures, all about touring around Ireland. So no doubt she'll keep herself busy, and she will research, she will read. An avid reader, an avid researcher, and a well-rounded person.
1: And RTE will show Father Ted's Eurovision parody instead of the real show this weekend. The broadcaster is one of a number across the continent boycotting the competition over Israel's participation. It won't show either of the semi-finals on Tuesday or Thursday, or the grand final on Saturday night. Instead, the iconic A Song for Europe episode of the Priest comedy has been scheduled for 9 o'clock that night. The episode features Ted and Dougal, who bid to represent the country with their version of My Lovely Horse. And that's your news for now.
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1: Dry with a mix of cloud and clear spells for most night. That cloud will continue to build overnight. Light to moderate west or northwest breezes and lowest temperatures of 4 to 9 degrees. And now you're up to date on News Talk.
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6: Welcome along to Monday night's football show. It is scoreless at the Tottenham Hotspur Stadium, where Tottenham Hotspur are up against Leeds United. It was a good result, obviously, yesterday afternoon for Spurs in their quest to stay in the Premier League. They have been the dominant side against Leeds, although Leeds have had one massive opportunity, which Kinski made a massive save and prevented his side from going behind. Elsewhere tonight, it's Millwall 0, Hull City 0 at halftime in the second leg of their Championship playoff semi-final. Arthur's back in studio with us, and Dion Fanning has joined us. Dion, how are you keeping?
8: I'm good, Owen. How are you?
6: Very well. So the decision is no longer the property of LeBron James. It is the property of Chris Kavanagh and Darren England. The decision, was it the correct decision? Will it be something that goes down in lore as something that was, in essence, a story with a happy ending?
8: It was. Well, hold on now. I was going to answer that.
6: But surely the correct decision equals happy ending.
8: You tried to actually just put one extra little few words in my mouth. Dion Fanning says it's a happy ending.
6: Yeah, that's the last time we ever speak about it.
8: It was the correct decision. It was the correct decision. But I think the general point is suddenly now a correct decision after a season of maybe not as blatant, maybe not so many, not everything was as blatant as that foul, but that scene, that kind of sort of battleground scene that we saw at London Stadium, like that is very familiar to us now with people, you know, like, you know, it's a bit like, you know, some sort of Monty Python style battle, like with people just off camera. And, you know, screeches as a head is severed and that kind of stuff. Like, that's what we've got used to at corners now. And clearly, when under the scrutiny of, am I prepared to say, no clear and obvious error here, Manchester City's title, Spurs are relegated.
6: Mm-hmm.
8: They said, well, actually, hold on, I see a foul there. Look at his arm, it's pulling down his hand. It is a foul. But they looked very hard. They had to look quite hard. I don't know how many minutes did it take. I heard somebody praising the good process. It took about 5 minutes, I think.
6: 4:17, I think, or something.
8: 4:17, yeah. we see, this is the thing, we saw it again in the Spurs match tonight, like, and this is the bigger point. At the end there, when there was a possible penalty for Spurs, but it was an offside earlier in the play, and the commentator said, what a moment this is. And they said that yesterday as well.
6: Yeah.
8: Like, and it was, what a moment this is. What a moment this is. But the moment isn't, like, 1989, Liverpool, Arsenal at Anfield, it's up for grabs now. That was a moment. This is a bureaucracy meeting to kind of trash it out. And this is the problem with this league this year. It is a kind of union of a football team that kind of plays, it plays as if it is, it's basically almost a team that's kind of grasped the sort of the legal, it's sort of like a tribunal lawyer football team. Like they know every regulation. They know their way around every aspect of the planner's code, and they can work their way around everything, helped by a bureaucracy itself, which has inserted itself into things in a way that is extraordinary. And you end up with what you have. And I think Arsenal definitely deserve to win this league. They deserve to win this Premier League more than any. It would be a travesty, having had the season we've had and had so many games and so many incidents like yesterday's, it'd be a travesty if Arsenal didn't win the league after all that. Like, they created this, like, it is an Adam Curtis narration, like, you know what I mean? Like, this is it. Like, this is, you know, the, and when the PGMOL decided that they didn't want to do anything that harmed the physicality of the English game, that people flocked around the world to watch. You know, next thing you know, here we have Arsenal kind of rising out of the darkness and saying, well, actually, if you want physicality, we're going to take it. We're going to take it to a place you didn't know existed.
6: It has been attached with this sense of volume that I don't think I've seen over any decision so far in the VAR era. But the problem with that, when you come on air at 7 p.m. on a Monday, is that the volume has been so loud that there is nothing left to say. Personally, I went to LinkedIn for something at 7 o'clock. You went to a Monty Python scream at 9 o'clock. We are finding ways to reinvent things. Like, the pace had moved so much, even come yesterday evening, that Darren Cahn inserted himself into the narrative in a main way, and he kind of feels like the big winner in all of this, to the point where I think they're going to have to keep a third chair empty in the Match of the Day studio whenever there isn't a refereeing controversy that they can call on new super pundit to analyse.
8: Well, it's rare that, one of the many terrible things about football today is, you know, the rise of the commentator referee. I'm getting to it again.
6: Your punchline's just evident from a mile away tonight, Dion.
8: Until now, correct.
6: Yeah.
8: Until Darren Cahn came on the scene, it was a different. You know, he did show that thing because one of the things, and Mike Dean is a great example of this. Like Mike Dean, he does seem to be like the Rob Brydon man in a box kind of character when he appears on, like when he just comes into the commentary. His audio is a little crackly, and it's kind of thinner than everyone else's audio, as if they've just put him to the commentary. His audio is a little crackly, and it's kind of thinner than everyone else's audio, as if they've just put him somewhere. And then kind of, they're holding a mic out and Mike Dean is like head up, like trying to kind of get his message across. I'd say play on. I'd say whatever, whatever the referee is going to do, Mike is fully supportive of that decision.
6: Mm-hmm.
8: Even if the referee then is overruled by the VAR, in which case he's then supportive of the overall decision. But Dan,
6: 1-0 to Tottenham Hotspur. It's a goal from the edge of the box. It's a nice one. The ball kind of comes to, it is another set piece, by the way, headed to a player on the edge of the box who lines it up right foot.
9: I think
6: it is Matthias Tell, who was interviewed at halftime in the game and was quite confident, I think, about his
9: bullish.
6: That's bullish, I think, is the official phrase there. But yeah, set piece goal comes out nicely to him, whips it in, and Tottenham Hotspur, after a great result for them yesterday, this will be another big step towards safety, Dion.
8: A very big step, yeah. It's looking good for them now. That moment yesterday was probably the moment when West Ham, had a chance, and I think Spurs have, under De Zerbi, it's been moving in the right direction. West Ham is a different story. Like West Ham, I was surprised at the atmosphere and everything yesterday. It was extraordinary for London Stadium. Didn't expect that level of passion. But I think that's it now.
6: It's kind of a Jeremy Doku style finish from Matthias Tell there. A couple of which we've seen in the last couple of weeks from Manchester City. It did disturb you from full flow on Darren Cahn.
8: Well, the thing about Darren Cahn is as well, I suppose, we were talking about this earlier. Like, we all have, for some reason, there is something about the words Darren Cahn that we all just instinctively feel is synonymous with excellence. You know, when I hear the words Darren Cahn, I think, right, we're on it now. There's something about that. And I don't know what it is, but there's just something about Darren Cahn and his time as an official that I don't have any record of any database of referees and how well they refereed games or how, an assistant or an assistant referee in his case. But he was part of the Howard Webb team.
6: Was it his flag work that impressed you the most during his career, Dion? Or?
8: Well, he had on his laptop. You see, this is what it used to be like before VAR came along and ruined it for him. He had 300 randomised training clips at full speed on his laptop and would ask if the attacker was on or offside. And he would do that. He remembers once getting 178 correct in succession when in a Manchester hotel room on the eve of a Premier League game.
6: No way.
8: Yeah. And he'd have to get 20 in a row right before he'd close the laptop.
6: Oh, my God. I saw a tweet earlier on, quote tweeting his Match of the Day punditry, and it's from this, kind of account that's obviously played for its blue tick, but their first paragraph was, "I love Darren Cahn, perhaps the best linesman I have ever seen, has the eyes of an eagle, and I was glad he was able to at least man the line in a World Cup final." The next paragraph of this tweet was, "His proposal, though, was just bollocks. What would prevent players from just grappling outside the six-yard box? Nothing." That was the big thing here. He had a big opinion We did. How the football should be reffed.
8: Just push back, you know, get some, like, just everyone back away from the 6-yard box. That's Darren's big idea. And, you know, again, there are always unintended consequences of these things, but there is.

0: But there is some sort of logic to it. And even that, that argument doesn't really, like, that's not the real problem, because you would, the goalkeeper would have some space. It's the in-swinging corners on top of the goalkeepers that have really caused a problem. If you have that space that's 6 yards between the goal line and everyone rushing in, now they're only staying out there until the ball is played. And that is rule. So they are coming in then. So it's not that the goalkeeper has this forever. It's only until the ball is played. So there will still be grappling and there will still be people coming in, but there won't be that crazy charge that you have at the moment.
1: It's like the square ball rule in Gaelic games.
2: Yeah.
0: Well, this is where it's all gone wrong.
1: Mm-hmm. Haven't followed that blueprint.
0: What?
1: Haven't followed that blueprint.
0: Well, that's the thing. Like when you... And like this is a serious point about this, and this is why Arsenal are such fitting champions, because this is a season kind of shaped by VAR and shaped by the delays that VAR has brought into the game. That's what I mean. Like this is a big moment is now said about VAR. Everything else, no other big moment exists because we don't know if it's a big moment or not. That goal yesterday should have been a big moment, but immediately, because we see everything that's going on, we know that giving the goal doesn't mean anything. You know, Aguero couldn't have that. Like, and I know it's a cliche at this point to talk about how you can't get to celebrate goals, but the point isn't just that you can't get to celebrate goals. The point is what the game is. Because of this removal of rhythm and continuity in football and speed and all these things that have just been taken out of the game, and you end up with what you have at the moment. And that's why it's a perfect ending. Like, it is the perfect ending. Like, that's it. Like, you know, go back to 89, like Michael Thomas threw on goal, a perfect ending. That goal yesterday is the... you couldn't devise a better ending for this Premier League season.
1: Is it definitely done? Is there not a situation where Arsenal potentially beat Burnley in their penultimate game, and then Selhurst Park becomes a weirdly stodgy affair as well, where they'll need a late goal, they'll maybe need a bit of VAR help as well, and it's inexplicable because Crystal Palace have nothing really to play for on a level that Arsenal do, especially afterwards?
0: I think City will struggle to keep... Like, I think City are more vulnerable than Arsenal are at this stage. So I think that's probably more... Yeah, there is a scenario where Palace becomes a tough game, but I think it's done now.
1: I suspect we will be talking to Philippe about VAR this evening, so we might just press pause. Now, just for a couple of minutes, he'll be coming on very shortly, but just on that Arsenal performance yesterday, they were bailed out a little bit by what happened in terms of like going 1-0 up, in terms of Leandro Trossard, in terms of Martin Odegaard. Because it was just a weird situation in game where Mikel Arteta kind of does a pep and overthinks the whole situation, plays Declan Rice at right back for 20, 25 minutes until he realizes the error of his ways at half time. There was going to be a lot of criticism and a lot of inspection of his own tactical tweaks yesterday had Arsenal not got 3 points.
0: Well, yeah, and it kind of follows in its own way from, the Atletico game where he talked, he changed the team 100 times in the build-up. He said something like that. He was talking, you know, thinking about it. So clearly, it's really no surprise that Arteta is overthinking things. So clearly he was doing it again. And yeah, it was Arsenal weren't, you know, there wasn't a proper balance to the team, and he did fix it, but it just didn't make sense. And to put Rice back at right back really made no sense. But again, I think that is part of what Arteta is kind of, you know, that little bit of tension. He hasn't really done a huge amount for all his talk to actually remove the tension from his squad. Like Arsenal have kind of, you know, carried the tension over the line with them all the way. It's just been, and maybe there's no other way of doing it when you're trying to win the first title in 22 years, but like it's been there, and he hasn't really done a lot to help them.
1: But given the way they celebrated midweek, they were always going to be a bit tired and the energy was going to be sapped from them. Like Wayne Rooney did warn the Arsenal players that you could be tired against West Ham on Sunday, so maybe that explains the performance?
0: I'm with Ian Wright on the celebrations. I think if you reach a Champions League final, I think that Rooney stuff doesn't really, it's kind of arch pro chat that I think is almost affected in its own way. It's kind of a bit knowing rather than being genuine. Like I think if you, any club at any stage when they've waited so long for something like this are going to celebrate, and I don't think it has any impact.
2: Has there been a more I know they're not exactly, it's not Champions Elect territory yet, but I'm trying to think, bar say for the reasons, maybe the moral or ethical reasons and concerns about City, I'm trying to figure, has there been a more reviled team generally? Ooh. And I don't even mean reviled in the sense that it's not an evil empire, but just in terms of like everything they do, it's open season on it. It has to be, there'll be 50% who love it and 50% who think they're clowns. And I'm just not sure, because I'm wondering like what happens next year. Like say they win one of two or both, like that dramatically changes, will that dramatically change the perception of Mikel Arteta and by extension Arsenal? Is he an extension of them currently? Do people not like him in a kind of, I've just never known a team so close to doing something remarkable that still seems like most people kind of think they're a bit of a joke. Or well, effective, but like not liked. Not liked by anyone neutral.
0: Well, they're not very likable.
2: Do you think that's the team or him? Or a mixture both, of both?
0: Like both of them. He's created a team in his image, but he's not a very likable manager because of all that stuff he engages in.
2: I guess Conte wasn't likable, or that late stage Mourinho wasn't terribly likeable even by 15. Like I'm just, they seem curiously put upon.
0: Yeah, but you see, I also think, you know, there are plenty of teams, like Conte is a good example. There are plenty of teams that when they win the league, like especially at this time of year, we kind of organize around the idea that there is something kind of, a league winner has been placed on the pantheon and is now like up there, when in fact there are lots of run-of-the-mill nondescript Premier League champions like last year. You know, this is the second year in a row where you're dealing with a team, and you know, even last year there was especially Liverpool in the second half of the season, there was a lot of conversations about whether they were actually deserved to win the league or bad champion. They weren't quite bad champions then, but that was entering into the conversation at that stage. Arteta is different because he's been around longer. People know him more. Like Slot had the advantage last year of being new and people being able to kind of to credit him with things that maybe he didn't deserve to be credited with or whatever. But Arteta is well known. Every little device, every little trick, every little gimmick that he has is kind of out there. And then you have the way Arsenal play as well. So, and it is in his image. Like it is in the image of what he wants from football in terms, and not as the image of what he was as a player, but in what he seems to want from football and how he goes about it. So I think there's not, and then you layer on top of that the kind of the faction of the Arsenal support that is so either anxious or incredibly conceited, depending on whatever mood they're in.
1: Where are you seeing the conceited bit?
0: What does the
1: conceited Arsenal fan?
0: Well, it hasn't been
1: anxious,
0: seen.
1: Definitely.
0: What?
1: Anxious Arsenal
0: fan,
1: definitely.
0: But I think it hasn't been seen recently because the last few months have been so stressful for Arsenal fans. But
1: that's,
0: I think
1: just covered up every other emotion.
0: Every other emotion. But I think there is I talked to my friends in London especially, and I remember like the Arsenal fan in London can be a very very conceited person to run into.
1: What would they tend to be like, or what would?
0: Oh, it's just, come on! Like, you want me to go into like?
1: I don't.
0: I'm stereotyping, and I'm going off, you know, various caricatures. But it was, a friend of mine complained recently that he had encountered some Arsenal fan in the park videoing himself running up and down, like just running, not even doing any skills, just running. And he just said to me, he said, that's like typical. Typical Arsenal, he said. Just the kind of the idea that there was some, like he was, there was some merit in actually having, you know, videoing this. He felt there was only a certain conceited Arsenal fan. That was very specific. I've gone very specific.
1: Yeah, yeah. There. Sometimes I like to video myself running in the park. Whenever I'm bored, you know.
0: But you associate it with Arsenal. He was kind of making this, this was a sort of, he was doing this as part of Arsenal's support of them. Like he was kind of saying, you know.
1: Show how much he's working on behalf of the team.
0: Yeah, come on Arsenal, and saying things like this at the end of
2: it. It's funny because I had no feel for who the Arsenal fan was.
0: Mm.
2: I'm not sure I did. I don't know too many, to be honest with you.
1: You live a sheltered life, Arthur.
2: But I didn't know they had such a strong identity, or that there was a perception of them. You know, in the same way, like you'd have a good feel on a Liverpool fan,
1: yeah,
2: or a United fan. I feel, but yeah.
1: Is there not just a thing where every kind of football supporter thinks that supporters of other teams are inherently cringe? Because they get so obsessed about a thing that you are not obsessed about.
0: Well, that's it. Like, there's no good way out of that.
1: Yeah.
0: You know, once you start supporting whoever you're supporting, like Liverpool supporters get it. Liverpool supporters getting it last year. Arsenal supporters get it this year. I guess one of the things that would have been characteristic of Arsenal supporters in general would have been under the Wenger years, where they kind of believed to be the kind of holders of the kind of
2: the flame
0: for like the beautiful football, and that this rested uniquely on the shoulders of Arsenal, like, and they were carrying this burden like nobody else was capable of it or had the grace or beauty to do it, and then as that dwindled, and I think that's what. And what's left of that, and I remember being at Arsenal a lot during the last days of Wenger, like that seemed to kind of then harden into a certain type of anger, because they realised that this beauty alone wasn't going to actually get them anywhere. They had assumed that it would get them somewhere. Those kind of 2008, 2011 years where they felt this team is just going to do this now, and because they got so many pure footballers and it was going to happen. And then that curdled into anger with everyone, including the people they had previously, you know, claimed to be the most beautiful of the lot.
1: That right there is the prologue on this year's story, and maybe helps us understand the previous question. 66 minutes on the clock. It's still Spurs 1, Leeds United 0, and a big goal in the Championship. It's Millwall 0, Hull City 1. So Hull City, as things stand, set to qualify for the playoff final, but still 23 minutes to go there. We'll keep you up to speed on everything that happens. Philippe Auclair on hold. We'll chat to him in just a sec.
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4: Tomorrow effectively is a 24-hour stoppage. 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And we have a further 48-hour stoppage commencing effective from next Tuesday.
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6: Oh, VAR checking and having a potentially big moment once again tonight. It's at the Tottenham Hotspur Stadium. Matthias Tell, who scored for Tottenham Hotspur, looks to have kicked Ethan Ampadu in the head inside his own box. We are watching multiple slow motion replays to see if the penalty will be given for Leeds United. We can say hello for the first time to Philippe Auclair. Philippe, a very good evening to you.
7: A very good evening to you too.
6: Has the pulse slowed down a little bit after the events at the London Stadium yesterday?
7: Just a bit, thankfully, because that wasn't good for the health at all. I think it was racing. It was already quite high before kickoff. Then it eased up a little bit. Then it got really bad, and then it got worse. And now it's better. Now it's better. I think I'm almost back to normal for the time being, because come Burnley, we'll have exactly the same experience, and probably as well in the last game too. So it's going to be a season of pain, whatever the joy might be at the end, but it is going to be, suffering, pain, masochism, call it whatever you want, but it will be a season to remember for many, many reasons.
6: The VAR has asked the referee to come over to this screen. So back to you in a few more minutes when he's officially watched this enough times. On yesterday's decision, Philippe, what's your opinion? Everybody's got an opinion, and it's been aired everywhere for the last 24 hours, but I'm still very keen to hear what yours is.
7: Well, mine is that it's definitely a foul, and so the decision is correct. And I think the conversation, the debate is not really about the decision itself, which I think most fair-minded observers would agree was the correct one, as David Raya would have got control of the ball or punched it out if he hadn't had his arm taken care of, as well as his shirt being pulled at the same time. I think the debate is all about consistency and the fact that the consequences of this decision are absolutely huge. And it's something I've said before, but I think the consequences are even bigger for West Ham than they are for Arsenal. Because had the goal been allowed, it would have been a draw. It would be basically back to square one for Arsenal and Manchester City. And it would have been a battle to the very last minute. Whereas for West Ham, it's pretty much, especially things say as they are. But how many replays is that? It was 17 yesterday at the London Stadium. How many times has the referee watched this one?
6: I was too deep into listening to you, Philippe, to properly focus on how many replays, but it must have been a dozen, Dion, was it?
8: Yeah, I'd say close to a dozen, 10 anyway.
6: Dominic Calvert-Lewin's going to step up to take this penalty. It has been awarded. We let you know what happens here. Like, it's a really curious one that you bring up there, Philippe, in terms of the conversation around yesterday, because if you put yourself in a neutral standpoint, the most entertaining thing that could possibly have happened for the Premier League's sake yesterday was that the title race goes on level points, goes on negligible goal difference, one goal of a goal difference after yesterday. It would have been fascinating at the bottom of the table had West Ham gotten that at point, because if Dominic Calvert-Lewin puts this penalty away, which he does, it's 1-1 at the Tottenham Hotspur Stadium, then that would bring Leeds United back, or bring West Ham United even back into the picture much more considerably. Now, of course, Tottenham Hotspur not winning that game keeps West Ham United very much in the picture. It's still very much a two-horse race between them to survive. But I wonder, is that part of the heightened conversation around yesterday and around Arsenal all season, that actually them coming back to the pack, them coming back to Manchester City, gives us a potentially historically entertaining Premier League title race? And that just feels like it's not going to happen now because they won yesterday.
7: Well, it's been, I don't know if entertaining is the right word, because I don't think it's been a vintage Premier League season in terms of the quality of the play. None of the teams has been consistent from the beginning to the end, apart from some of these so-called lesser teams like Bournemouth, say. Well, it's about the only one, to be honest, I can think of. All the others have had problems during the season. So it's a fascinating, thrilling chase, but it's not entertaining in the same way that it would be if we had two teams really going hammers and tongs, but playing some absolutely magnificent football. Manchester City have actually been, haven't been great this season. They've scored some great goals, have had some good performances, but they've also had some very moderate performances. And I think it's very much a question of the narrative which is being woven around Arsenal's campaign, which I have to say I find a little bit, I try to be as fair as possible, because I know that I've got my Arsenal glasses on most of the time when I watch them, but I try to put the glasses away, or the contact lenses in my case, when I try to talk about football. And I look at what's been written, and I find it's actually terribly unfair to what the Gunners have done this season. Terribly unfair. And they're being described as a kind of dark arts team when they've been criticized for so many years for being too soft. People tend to forget as well the quality of the football they played at the first half of the season, in particular, where they did have some great performances. I think as well that the way they've managed to keep battling on two fronts, both in England and in Europe, and in Europe absolutely magnificently, is being undervalued. And I have to say, I don't like that. There's something a bit bitter about the way that people talk about Arsenal, or even about the game yesterday. The game was fantastic. Not technically extraordinary, but it was riveting. It was thrilling. And I think even if you were a neutral, you were totally caught in it, because it was obvious that those two teams were giving absolutely everything they had. It was fascinating to watch. A bit sickening, I would imagine, for West Ham and Callum Wilson once again. But on the other hand, you can't say that there was cheating involved or anything, or that the decision that was taken was the wrong one. It was the correct decision. And I think everybody agrees on that. What nobody agrees on is the fact that this type of foul that was given to disallow the goal could have been given before this season and was not. That's the point that people are discussing. But I want to put a question to you. We've seen quite a few goals, and not just scored by Arsenal, scored by Everton as well, and by others, in which keepers were impeded, defenders were impeded, the blockers going all over the place, and so forth. But did you see a foul like this one on a keeper this season? And the answer, I haven't. I really have not. It's a player putting his hand on the arm of the keeper to prevent him from controlling the ball. That's a proper foul. So imagine if the goal had been given, if it had been 1-1, and people would have been looking at it, what would be the discourse now? It would have been gross injustice, wouldn't it? And if we can't agree on that, we're not going to agree on many things, because the referee did take the right decision. VAR intervened, as it should have. In the current context, you might say it was not a clear and obvious error, of course. We can discuss that. But there was nothing wrong about the decision. And which actually even Nuno agreed with. I mean, God knows how he must have been hurting. And he was not complaining about the decision itself. He's complaining about the fact that VAR is such, and especially situation on dead ball situation, is something which is happening in England. I was talking to some colleagues from all across Europe today about it. We were talking, is it happening in your leagues? And the answer was, well, no, it's not. So why is it happening only in England that we have these problems with dead ball situations and corner kicks in particular. What is it that the Premier League and PG Mall cannot get hold of that others obviously are dealing with? And that's for me, that's an interesting question. The question is not about the decision yesterday. The decision was the right one.
8: Yeah, I Dion here, Philippe. I agree with that. It's, as you say, if you actually flip it the other way and imagine a world where that goal had been given, the controversy would have been off the charts. It would have just been extraordinary. But I think what you're saying there, like there is an interesting thing about what's happened with English football and the fact that you have, and we were talking about this earlier, and you know, you've seen all the, like so many great Arsenal teams, and we're talking about a title race decided in a television studio, with people analysing and then 20 replays and all that kind of stuff. And this is how, whatever way English football has allowed itself to develop through the insertion of things which are very English, and in the historical sense, things like the PGMOL, these bureaucratic classes that have inserted themselves into the conversation and have put their thumb on the scales in terms of how the game is interpreted. And you're a cricket fan too as well. You know, like these things matter. Like you can't have great power in those situations, but the real sports, when they do well, they get those people out of the way.
7: I would agree with you on this one. So the problem is not Arsenal. The problem is not West Ham. The problem is the way VAR is implemented in the Premier League. And, you know, I'm basically stating the obvious. I think that we all agree that there is a problem with the way that VAR is implemented in England. The way as well, and that's an interesting comparison. I was talking to some also American journalists about their use of VAR. When you go to MLS where they use VAR, referees quite often decide to stick to their original decision after they've been called to the screen. In England, I think there's been one instance, which was a referee which was actually promoted from the Championship to the Premier League, where this happened. There was one instance, and that's it. Because the referees feel that they're in a position where they cannot possibly go against what is being suggested to them, even if they might feel that, you know, it's not the right decision. Also, I think that many referees have come now to be, you know, it's their job which is on the line. So don't forget, you know, they're being noted for the decisions. Don't forget it's their livelihood which is at stake here. And they want to protect themselves. So they think, okay, well, I'm walking on a tightrope here, but I've got a safety net. So in doubt, don't give the big decisions. Wait for the guys who are in the van to tell me that something happened and I should have a look at it. And we saw that, for example, at Fulham this weekend, where you saw two of the most clear-cut red cards for violent conduct on a pitch. Violent tackle, that is, which the referee only gave a yellow for and converted into a red only after VAR alerted him to that. I think that if there had been no VAR, he probably would have given the reds, but because there is VAR, he thought, okay, I'm going to give the yellow, give them a chance to upgrade it to red if VAR actually thinks that's, that should be the case. And so because of that, the attitude has completely changed in terms of the referees and the authority they exert. I don't think, by the way, he had a bad game yesterday at all. I think he did pretty well in a game that was getting a little bit heated, as a matter of fact. But it's the way the responsibility is being moved from one place to the next, which is just not right. And the way it's taken over, and we're talking about, you know, there we are. We've been talking about a VAR decision, which was the correct decision for something like 10 minutes. And we haven't been talking about the actual football at all, as if it were the most important thing. And that is problematic. Because we shouldn't be talking, we don't have a choice, but we shouldn't spend so much time talking about VAR, but we are forced to do so because of the way it is implemented in England.
8: And then the more we're forced to do it, the more notoriety and profile the people involved in those decisions achieve. Like it is a terrible whirlpool we go down, because, you know, this then elevates. So then, like, you know, a nation waits. They don't really wait, but everyone wants to hear what Howard Webb has to say when he comes out. Like, I read a report today saying Howard Webb will speak on this matter later in the week. And it's like, you know, like Keir Starmer will speak in the local elections and Howard Webb will speak. And it's ludicrous. And it is because we feed it oxygen, but it's because this has been inserted. And I know what you're saying. Like, in England, it's particularly bad. I think it'd be better off if it didn't exist anywhere. But in England, whatever way it has been done, and with that little glimpse of profile or celebrity or whatever you want to call it, which is attached to it as well. And that's that point you make as well, that their livelihoods for referees are on the line. And then being seen to be a good company person has an influence on it. But for whatever reason, and I think the other thing, I think Martin Ziegler had this in his piece today, that one of the things that the Premier League have been keen to insist on is that the physical nature of the Premier League clubs insist that the physical nature remains. And so they've fed that back to the, what he called the technical chiefs and PGMOL, who have then interpreted the laws with that in mind. But that's not the physical. What we're seeing now in the Premier League isn't what people were talking about as the physical example of the Premier League that is the product that everyone comes to see. This is something else now. This is, again, unintended consequences, where it's actually not something. Like you said, it's not a vintage season this season. It's very hard to look at any team and say, compared to PSG or Bayern, is any team in the Premier League you want to watch playing the way you want to watch them play?
7: I think it's a bit like the problem is that corner kicks have become a little bit like scrimmages in American football. As in, it seems like everything is allowed. When you watch again what happened yesterday on that last corner kick, and you see the way they're grappling at each other, there's about 12 fouls being committed. I mean, I'm not exaggerating, about 12 fouls being committed by players from both sides. And which is, again, something which does not happen in other leagues, not to the same extent. There is a degree of, you know, the dark arts and again, trying to block the runs and so forth. But it seems like, I mean, sometimes it's a tactical thing as well, because in England, I think coaches are perhaps more aware of the possibility of scoring from dead ball situations, that they are perhaps, they spend more time working on them, which, by the way, is something which is historically true of the English league. Because we shouldn't forget that what we're seeing at the moment, if you look back in the past, this glorious past, where everything was clean, well, just have a look at a few corner kicks, say from the 70s and 80s, and have a look at what is going on. It's also a free-for-all. It's not new. That's the way Stoke was playing. That's the way Bolton was playing. All these teams, Blackpool, they were already practicing the dark arts. What we hadn't seen is a top team like Arsenal using this kind of, and the weapon, adding this weapon to their arsenal, so to speak. We hadn't seen that really to that extent before. And others have picked on that. They're not the only ones. Everybody does it. And how can you stop it? Well, we were talking this morning with my friends from The Guardian about this new rule, which would be the fact that the six-yard box would be, no defenders would be allowed, or no players would be allowed at the point of delivery, until the point of delivery, in the six-yard box, to minimize the way that, you know, you see players on the goal line doing judo tricks with each other, which is ridiculous, before the ball is even kicked. So it might actually help to do something like that. But it sounds a bit extreme to have to legislate on that when, yes, if you wanted to, you could actually, by implementing the laws as they exist today, by either giving free kicks or giving penalties, you could actually perhaps change the way people are behaving on those situations.
6: Philippe, just one last one to you, just on Leandro Trossard, the man who did in fact win the game yesterday. This is the moment that if Arsenal see off Burnley and Crystal Palace, that will be the title clinching moment. And I guess partly because of VAR, it's in the immediate sense, not on a Michael Thomas or a Sylvain Wiltord level, but that is the moment that Arsenal kind of clinch it if they do see off their final two opponents.
7: Yeah, it's a bit of an Overmars moment, yes. I would say. Mm-hmm. That's I think the closest it, and it is, by the way, a lovely goal. You know, it's when you look at what Martin Odegaard and Declan Rice, the way they're combining, and Martin Odegaard, this incredible way he has to have 3-4 touches in a crowded space with the ball just doing a few centimeters every time, but this so that he can create the time and actually make everybody else around him play to the time that he's defined. That takes an exceptional player to do that. So yes, I mean, Leo Trossard scoring that goal, especially, I think this was quite sweet because there have been some really pretty sickening reporting about Trossard on the red tops, in English red tops. I don't know if you saw that, totally intrusive about his private life and so forth. So I was doubly, triply, quadruply happy for him. Who also, by the way, was probably one of the very best players in Arsenal's first half of the season. But you say that, but I'm wondering if the Raya save might not become as defining. If the two are going to be, in a way, the big moments. Should Arsenal win the title? We are not there yet. You know, the bear hasn't shed its skin yet. So we have to wait. Anything can happen. Strange things have happened already this season. When you look where Arsenal and Manchester City have dropped points, very often it is in games where you were least expecting them to drop those points. Like a Man City against Nottingham Forest at home, for example. That was insane.
6: Yeah.
7: You know, and there were quite a few like that. So I wouldn't say that the season is totally over. There's still going to be some suspense up until the last minute, I think.
6: Philippe Auclair, great to have you on the show as always. Thanks so many for joining us.
7: 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Thank you.
6: They've just put up the board at the Tottenham Hotspur Stadium. It's going to be 13 minutes of additional time. It's still 1-1 between Tottenham and Leeds. we'll take one last quick break and we'll fill you in on the closing stages, if we can, before 10 o'clock.
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6: You're welcome back. I think it's fair to say we're going to be off air before we can bring you the full time score of Tottenham Hotspur against Leeds United, because there's another 10 minutes of additional time to be played. Dion, where did they get 13 minutes from? The VAR check was about 3 or 4 minutes.
8: Is that all? Yeah. I was banking on the VAR check, you know, taking up a lot of that time.
6: Yeah, it's an extraordinary one. Should say James Maddison is back on the field of play. He's made his return after a long injury layoff. Nice moment between himself and his former manager, Daniel Farke, on the sideline before he came onto the pitch. But it has really been all Leeds United in this second half, and they've had the bigger chances since the penalty, since Dominic Calvert-Lewin scored that equaliser, but things have got quite nervy from a Leeds standpoint as well here, going into the closing stages, despite the fact that they're the team that are safe.
8: This would be just, you know, West Ham would feel now if the 13 minutes came around.

0: You'll put West Ham back in the game.
1: Millwall 0, Hull City 2 is the scoreline after 95 minutes at the Den. So Millwall won't be going up, I think it's fair to say, at this point. So Hull are going to qualify for the final. It's going to be Middlesbrough against Southampton in the second leg of that to see who's up against them in the playoffs final. So we're into the 95th minute at this stage. Let's say it is a one-all draw here. It does bring West Ham United right back into it. Who's your money on? Who's staying up in this situation?
0: I think Tottenham are staying up.
1: Okay.
0: I think just overall, I think they'll have enough to stay up if it stays like this.
1: West Ham have Newcastle away on Sunday and then Leeds at home on the final day of the season. Is that not two very winnable games? Tottenham Hotspur's current form, whereas Spurs have to go to Chelsea and then they're at home to Everton. Would Chelsea not love to send Spurs down?
0: Chelsea would love lots of things, but it doesn't mean they can do them. We know, like, we've been sitting here for weeks saying do not try and war game the run in, and then we keep war gaming the run in. Like, you can't, at this stage of the season, it's very hard to say, oh, Newcastle's an easy game, or and in some ways, like, it's Newcastle, that's a game that's easy for Newcastle to play. West Ham are full of pressure. It's harder for West Ham than it is for Newcastle. I don't know. I think if you can get ahead at all, it's the, you know, that's the advantage, obviously, you have at this stage.
1: We never got to the Liverpool boos this evening, Dion, and the latest in a fairly dour Liverpool match, I think it's fair to say, on Saturday. And anything you want to say in 30 seconds on that front?
0: It's just, it's all predictable. Like, I think the boos then were explained away that, you know, Ngamoa had cramp and blah, blah, blah. I think the extraordinary thing is that actually people at Liverpool within the club seem to be buying into this idea that Slot is going to make it different at a certain point. Like, this season has been, in a strange way, a continuation of his philosophy from last season, and next season will be a further continuation of it. This idea that he will be exciting and dynamic and everything at a certain point in the future is just spin. And even when you saw it on Saturday when he talked about, do you think I told him to sit back and defend? Well, yeah. Somebody is doing it.
1: Yeah. Dion Fanning, great stuff. Thanks a million for joining us this evening. One all between Spurs and Leeds, 98 minutes on the clock. We'll be back tomorrow evening from 7 p.m. Good night.
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0: 2022 Digital Media Awards. So, of course, I have to lead with that straight off the bat. Anyone who heard me on Off the Ball, Pat Kenny, or this podcast today will know that my voice is still slightly dead from Friday night and celebrating it. I do think I sound slightly worse than I did after we won the World Cup, but we won't. That was on a Friday night, and the World Cup qualification was middle of the week. But just want to say at the top of the show, thank you to everyone who listened to us over the past year. There is no way we would have won this award without everyone listening along and interacting with the podcast. And the podcast especially wouldn't be what it is without our producer, Catherine Murphy, who you never get to see, but is always running the show and especially keeping us all on time and making sure that we don't ramble off.
1: It's a harder task than you'd think, to be fair.
0: Shocking that a load of big mouths like us can't like just keep on time and not make this podcast about 5 hours long. And then, of course, there is Emma Carroll, who offers us our expert team of the weeks, and the daring duo of former internationals, Emma Byrne and Karen Duggan, who provide their insight every single week and answer all my silly questions about the WSL. So a big round of applause for the entire team on what is a really nice accomplishment. And it's nice to know that we're not just chatting random stuff. Other people actually think we're doing a good job.
1: Yeah. Who would have thought? Who would have thought, huh?
0: Hello, Karen, just right,
2: do you want us to comment on that? Congratulations to all. It was very well deserved. Absolutely.
0: Yeah, well, myself and Emma Carroll, I should specify, were at the awards on Friday, so we got to kind of bask in the champagne glow of the whole thing. But Karen, did you do anything nice to celebrate? Did you raise a cup of tea to us when you went home?
1: I sure did. Me and Bernie Duggan had a right cup of tea together, a big strong cup. So we made sure we marked it all right, because, yeah, it was lovely. I couldn't believe it when they sent the message in, sent the picture in. It's a lovely acknowledgement, kind of caps off kind of everyone's labor of love that this has been. So it was great.
0: It was a very dangerous point of the night to win an award, because it was towards the end. Everything was kind of in your head. You're like, oh yeah, I'm wrapping up now, head home soon. And then
1: did
0: won
1: you
0: the
1: make
0: award
1: an Oscar-esque speech or
2: was yeah it? Did you have to make a speech that late on after champagne and wine
0: feel? No, thankfully not. We just had to go up on stage to take a picture, which I haven't seen yet, but I imagine was slightly googly eyed.
1: If it was me and Emma, that I'm not sure we wouldn't have made it
2: up those steps, I don't think.
0: Well, I was kind of like half in shock whenever they announced today, because I wasn't expecting it. Because I'd actually met one of the judges outside before our award, and he was kind of like hinting that we hadn't won. So I just had it in my head that we hadn't won and I wasn't going to have to do anything.
2: Oh, you just coincidentally met one of the judges.
0: Just for the handover of the brown envelope.
2: You changed his mind.
0: And so then whenever they announced her name, everyone else kind of got up and I was just still sitting there in a bit of a daze smiling, and Emma Carroll had to kind of grab my arm and be like, Kathleen, come on, we have to actually go up and get the award now. But no, it was really nice. And I think especially this is with everything that's happened this year, it's also just another nice way to top it all off.
2: Yes.
0: And we'll have our Koi gig celebration sometime soon to
2: Keep promising
1: when we all meet each other in real life.
0: Yeah, exactly. Well, I thought this was going to be the night, Karen, that we would finally do it. We'd meet in real life, we'd win an award. I mean, it would be the best night ever. And then you let me down and went back to Kilkenny, but it's fine. I'm over it.
1: Sorry. Well, like I said, it's off season now, so the weekends fill up fast, and this was unfortunately
0: you get all your socializing in as quick as you can.
1: Exactly.
0: Yeah. Well, we did have a match tonight to talk about, so it's not all just talking about how many glasses of champagne Kathleen had.
1: Oh, I think we should go back to that rather than the match, to be honest.
0: We need to get like Emma Carroll on, and instead of doing like a team of the week, she can do an assessment of Kathleen's evening.
1: Yeah.
2: That's just like my friends, basically, the morning after. They just run down everything that happened, which is the worst thing that can happen the next day. You definitely don't need reminders. No, thank you.
0: No, I don't think so. Although, and like, there were, it was a work event as well, technically. So, you know, you kind of have to.
1: Networking, isn't that what they call it?
0: That's what they call it. It was funny as well. We did feel a bit like the riffraff journos, because everyone else was like media heads and like marketing and all that sort of thing. And they were all very glam. And I was just like, yes, I'm very out of place in the middle of all this.
1: No.
0: Never.
1: Not. Yeah. You're an award-winning journalist. Come on.
0: Thank you, Karen. I think that's the nicest thing you've ever said to me.
1: It is. You know, that's it for a year. Come on. Football.
0: I'll take it, to be honest. I can clip this and keep playing it to make myself feel better. The Koi Gig Pod, No To Be Sports, is an association with Cabri FC, official snack partner to Republic of Ireland women's national team. So like we said, this week was an international window, so we won't have any WSL chat at the end of the podcast, but we are going to be talking about ACL injuries, which is something that we have talked about a lot on the podcast. We, especially during the Euros, Karen, myself and you cried over the various players that got ACL injuries and kept them out of the tournament. But before we do that, we want to look a little bit at Ireland versus Morocco, which literally just the final whistle just went as I logged onto the Zoom. So no better timing, fresh reaction. The two teams did meet on Friday. And that was a 2-2 draw and a kind of behind closed doors match, which wasn't really publicized all that much. I mean, all I know is that we went 2-0 up and then it was a 2-2 draw. It was a shadow squad. Tonight, more of a normal squad, more of the sort of players you would expect, even if the formation was the thing that certain members of this podcast weren't all that happy with.
1: But the problem was that we did expect this formation. I thought we might see something different for once, but no.
0: Well, it was a 4-0 win, which was good because we went 2-0 up in the first, like 16 minutes-ish, and I fully expected us to kind of push on from there. And then for about an hour or so, it looked like we weren't going, well, maybe not an hour, it was probably like 45 minutes. It didn't look like we were actually going to push on, and it was a bit nerve-wracking at times. How did you guys feel tonight went?
2: I just think, you know, you're expecting more every time, you're expecting more, and I just feel like you kind of get the same thing again, especially against a team like Morocco, who didn't do too badly, and actually I thought they were very well set up tactically, and they just didn't have the quality. But regarding our girls, again, same story about, you know, those three at the back marking one player, no need to sit back so deep. Then you've got the two, are they wing backs? I don't know. It's the biggest question.
1: Call them wing backs for argument.
2: Call them wing backs. And Megan Campbell sitting right back, and Katie sitting on her toes, which why? Why do we need Katie back there when they're playing one up front? I don't understand. And whatever's coming from the sideline, me as a player, I do not want Katie sitting right in front of me. I want to push her up the pitch. Number one, because she's better higher up the pitch. And number two, I want that space to go higher. So in general, I just think it was a great opportunity for our fullbacks, Jamie Finn and Megan Campbell, in the first half to play as that wing back position and go higher, because we'd literally no width with them because they were sitting back. Kind of changed a little bit though, I think. I really like Kyra Carusa. I just really, really like her. I think she should be playing more. I think she should be given a chance, because when she comes on the pitch, the dynamics change a little bit. You know, she's going to hold the ball up, which is encouraging for our wide players to go a little bit higher, which they did just towards the end of the second half there. And we just look like a more attacking team, a better team. And it just looks normal for us to have higher players on the pitch. But yeah, I thought nice subs. Lily Ag did very well. Again, more impressive the more I see her. I think obviously Denise is a class player. Some interesting performances for sure. Yeah.
1: Yeah,
0: I mean, smiling and nodding.
1: Yeah,
0: there.
1: The odd time that we did get a switch on the play out to the wing back, there was so much space there to exploit, and it should have been something that was obvious. We should have played the ball around in the middle a little bit more. I agree with Emma. We're too quick to drop off 3v1, and that's been a problem that we actually stopped against Scotland, because Niamh Fahy stepped in to stop Caroline Weir. So we identified that the 10 was the threat. So we need to assume that the 10 is the threat more often and just be braver in those situations, because we've three of the most experienced centre-backs in any international team, flanked by the likes of Megan Campbell and Jamie Finn, who are well able. I think possibly today it was the first time I probably saw them. We're missing maybe a Megan Connolly. I think she holds that position better, and just kind of acts as that pivot. I think Lily Ag is really good on the ball, but she wants to get forward. She wants to get involved in those plays. And I think that she's really, really good at that. So they are missing Megan. I think she'll be a great one to get back in. And obviously Heather Payne's to come back, hopefully Leanne Kiernan as well. But I agree, I'd like to see more of Kyra, and would have liked to have seen her earlier possibly in the game as well, just to change the dynamic a little bit, because like you say, she does just link up the play very, very well, and she can run off the shoulder as well, and she can be a target player. I do think she's quite well-rounded, and it would be nice to see more of her, because we're going to be running Heather Payne into the ground again. We're going to need a different option, and she just allows us to switch up from that long ball play the whole time. Which encourages us to get forward.
0: And of course, get her goal as well on her 27th.
2: Yeah. Oh, what a goal. What a goal, by the way.
0: Yeah. One player I do want to ask you both about who made her 100th cap today is Louise Quinn. An absolute stalwart of the game. And there was some really, really nice pieces around the place today talking about her, which everyone should definitely check out. But I want to ask you guys for either your best Louise Quinn story or like a best moment that you've had with her where you were just like, This is someone who is a great person.
2: You could have given us a heads up there, Kathleen. I mean, we do have a group chat. Just text us before.
0: It's just the first thing that pops into your mind. It doesn't have to be the greatest thing ever. But I think like a lot of the pieces today were people like myself, maybe, who've watched her play. And I know what she means to me in that context, or her giving interviews and talking about her career, but as people who've played alongside her and know her, it's just interesting to get your perspective on it.
2: I mean, Louise, she's a great girl. She's just a great girl to have around the camp. She's very relaxed and she mixes well with everyone. And then she's just great to have on the pitch, because there's nobody in the world better than her in the air. And it's, you know, we'd have a laugh about it, because she'd come off the pitch after her head in the ball about 150 times, and she would win the ball 150 times. And, you know, just, she's just a great girl to have around, really good personality, really good professional, worked really hard to get in the shape that she's in, which is a very good shape, and just very humble, you know, coming into the dressing room, good for the younger players. In general, just a really sound girl.
1: Yeah.
2: I'd have to say.
1: No, yeah, I'd echo that. I mean, anyone new who comes into the squad, she'd be the first person over making them welcome and things like that. And like you say, she kind of has a calm demeanor, and she's good rapport with everyone. And for a while there, she was like our Shane Duffy. She was like the only one who could put the ball in the net. So she's popped up at really, really important moments with goals, but it has been her defensive qualities. We like you say, when those balls are getting peppered into the box and your backs are against the wall, she's the one who steps up and puts her body on the line. We've seen her wearing masks. We've seen black eyes, broken noses. I'd say we've seen it all from Louise. So I'm delighted that she's getting the praise that she is this week, because it's well deserved.
0: Today, the first senior goal she's actually scored that wasn't with her head. I read somewhere today that everything she scored is a header.
2: I don't think so. I think
1: not surprised me.
2: I think she's had a couple yeah. unusual goals, like yeah. just dropped, like she's headed it originally and then it's dropped to her and then she's like,
0: yeah. Maybe it was the first. I think maybe the thing was that every goal she has used her head in some capacity.
1: I would believe.
0: Yeah.
2: Well, and she's always one of the last women standing. However way you want to take yeah. that, you can take it as you will. Respect for that.
0: See, that's a little nugget of gold that we were all looking for. Well, thank you both very much for that analysis. We will obviously be back with WSL chat next week. But coming up next in the podcast, we talk to Professor Joanne Parsons about women's ACL injuries, how they're caused, and what we can do to prevent them a little bit more. The issues of ACL injuries in women's football has long been an issue, but particularly in the last year or so, we have seen some very high profile players like Alexia Putellas, Marie-Antoinette Katoto, Kristen Press, Kat Macario, Jennifer Marajan, Ellie Carpenter, Aidy Hergeberg. I could keep going on. And then even our very own Jess Zhu suffering from them. It has been in the headlines more than ever as a result. And we have talked about it on this podcast many times. And today we decided to take a bit of a look behind the headlines, ask why is this injury just so prevalent? And are there more things that we could be doing to prevent them in women's football? Now, I like to think that the three of us know a lot, but we don't know everything. So we have asked for some expert help this week to dissect what is actually going on with this injury crisis. And joining us is Professor Joanne Parsons, who works at the University of Manitoba in the US. Her research looks at the use of resistance training activities to maximize health. And Professor Joanne Parsons, who works at the University of Manitoba in the US. Her research looks at the use of resistance training activities to maximize health and performance, as well as decrease injury risk across diverse populations. And one of her areas of study has been ACL injuries in women. Joanne, thank you so much for joining us.
3: You're welcome. I will just say one thing. I'm in Canada, not the US.
0: Oh, sorry, in Canada. Sorry.
3: Yeah.
0: Canadian, no, not American. That's a very bad faux pas on my part.
3: It's okay.
2: Good start. Good start, Kathleen.
0: Yeah, I thought I was doing so well too. What can I say? I do apologize deeply.
3: That's no problem.
0: So I suppose just to give our listeners a bit of an insight into your research and what exactly in the area of preventing ACLs you look at.
3: Sure. So I'm a physiotherapist by background. So I come from a clinical perspective. I worked for probably about 6 years in the clinic treating sports-related injuries. And so when I went into my master's and my PhD, I was really interested in looking at the effect of exercise training programs on ACL injury risk, and especially in young women and girls. I am a big proponent of prevention. And so the earlier we can intervene, the better. And so I was working with girls as young as 9 years old and getting them to do some preventative exercise training in my work. And then I kind of, alongside that, did some work with another colleague of mine on the weight room and how girls and women perceive the weight room, how uncomfortable they feel in there a lot of times, and how that relates to injury prevention, because strengthening is a really important part of exercise training for injury prevention. But if they can't go into the weight room and feel comfortable there, then what's the point? And so I read a lot more about ACL injuries, and of course, over the years and years, and I kind of got tired of, seeing that women were biologically more susceptible. That's basically how it's been approached to this point. And so now I'm still very interested in exercise training, but now for ACL injury prevention, but now I'm looking a little bit more into the bigger picture and like the social influences on ACL injury risk.
0: Yeah, because I thought it was interesting over the weekend, there was an article about ACL injuries and you actually sent it to me earlier today and I'd already seen it over the weekend because everyone on my timeline was talking about it. And I thought it was interesting. You had quote tweeted it and just said, after 30 years, tens of thousands of research publications and no change in ACL injury rates, the focus on anatomy and hormones as the primary causes of ACL injuries needs to shift. And I was reading some of your papers and I found it really interesting. Something I didn't realize, that the rates for men had actually decreased and general population were decreasing, but they weren't for women. So I was like, well, that kind of takes the focus away from what everything I thought I knew about ACL injuries, which was women were just more likely to get them. And that's, we don't know what the reason is. It must be something biological or whatever it is.
3: Right.
0: Can you talk a little bit about, I suppose, that research that you've done into, I know you mentioned it there, but the weight training, the resistance training, the fact that young girls might find it more difficult to go into a gym or be more intimidated by that?
3: Yeah, so it is interesting. I'll just go back to something you said there about the injury rates. It is interesting that every population is a little bit different, whether you're looking at general population, the age of athletes, whether they're recreational or elite athletes, everyone has a slightly different injury risk. But yes, it is true that men's rates have either stayed the same or gone down, whereas women's have stayed the same or in many cases gone up over the last 20, 30 years. So it is very concerning. The research paper that we came out with last year basically suggests that there's four different, we call them environments in sport, where gender might be influencing ACL injury risk. So pre-sport, training, competition, and then in rehabilitation or treatment. And so we suggest that it starts early. Really, it starts when we're born, right? It starts with parents and family and friends giving kids gender specific toys, right? Dolls for girls, active tools and cars for boys, right? Pink for girls, boys get blue. So those types of gender,

0: gendered types of clothing, activities, and toys. So it starts really early. Even the types of sports that girls can play as far as what's available to them, that starts even, you know, pre-competitive sport anyway. Some things are just not available. There's, when I grew up, there was no girls ice hockey in my part of Canada. I would have loved to play ice hockey, but there was just no girls teams. It was just boys. So some of that had, you know, plays into, our opportunities for development of different motor skills and different, abilities, and which can carry through our whole sport life, really. And that starts even, like you mentioned, with the weight room. I mean, it's very common in boys, sports to get them into the weight room early, right? They're doing what we call dry land training or in the weight room on a regular basis, as well as their sport training. With girls, that's not as common. Certainly not as at as young an age as boys go in there generally. And I think that's a whole bunch of things. I think it's beliefs perhaps of coaches and parents, of athletes themselves, whether they believe that that's something that's valuable to them as an athlete. But I also think it's a lot of the environment that we have set up for kids. Weight rooms especially are very masculine spaces that are often not welcoming to anyone who doesn't kind of prescribe to that, you know, the football masculinity, you know? And so girls are just not as likely to go in there. I've done focus groups and interviews with high school girls, and they're like, the comments they come up with are quite jarring, really. It's, you know, you feel like, one of the quotes was, you feel like a model on a catwalk, and not in a good way, right? You feel judged and people are looking at you, judging you that you shouldn't be in there, that you don't know what you're doing. They describe instances of where boys would actually take over their spaces. They had, you know, a girl had a barbell set up to do some sort of exercise, and the boy would come in and actually take over the space and take the weights. And so those are the kinds of things that we're dealing with, and we need to change systemically, not just, you know, once you reach competitive or elite sport, that needs to start early.
1: And when you're looking at these things and, like, say, looking at it in the elite context compared to, say, maybe the grassroots or, like, people just training on their own, mm-hmm. is that something then that feeds into, like, coaching practice and rehab practice? And even you talked in the paper about, and you mentioned it there as well, about these things starting early days where the care given to women at, like, before and after an ACL injury is sometimes different to men. And I was reading that and I was like, I wonder, does that kind of feed into the studies that we see that says, like, women are less likely to be taken seriously by a medical professional if they say something hurts, or, like, a black woman is even more likely to not be taken seriously, or a woman of color. So, like, depending on which group you come from, you're less and less likely. Does that feed into what you're looking at as well?
0: Absolutely. And that's the thing that's really interesting, is that what we're suggesting about ACL injury really can be applied across many sports injuries. So concussion, girls, women suffer concussions more often, ankle sprains as well. And across medicine, like you mentioned, there's a lot of research that suggests that, you know, women don't get offered surgery as often, cardiac surgery. Their heart attacks are not recognized in women as quickly as in men. They're not treated the same way. And so ACL, and there's some preliminary research that shows that that's the same way. Girls and women are not offered ACL surgery as often as boys or men. Now, we know we don't always need surgery, but if they're not receiving the same options, why is that? I mean, it's certainly not because they have, you know, XX chromosomes. It's something else is at play. And I think it's important to say too, specifically, that often, most times, this is not a purposeful slight for girls or women. Like, often it's not. It's just kind of these implicit biases and ways of doing things that we've done for years and years and decades. And no one ever kind of just steps back and says, what are we doing and why are we doing it? And can we do something better that's not going to disadvantage, you know, half the population, basically?
1: Emma and Karen, you've obviously been in these professional environments, and like even now, if Emma, like you're not still playing, but you're still in contact with a lot of people who are. How have you seen any difference in how ACLs are treated, or like attitudes toward them, or even an increase? Because I know, Emma, we were talking about this last week, and you talked, or maybe this week before, you talked about how feeling there's been an explosion in these sort of injuries over the last couple of years.
2: Yeah, for sure. It's incredible what you're saying, Joanne. I'm really shocked at some of this stuff, by the way. There's a huge number of ACL injuries within the Women's Super League here in England and in the league in Spain. I know in Spain they're moving out of the weight room. They don't do weights. For example, Barca Football Club, they don't go into the gym to do weights. They don't agree with it anymore. They go and they do their training on the pitch, and it's all impact training on the pitch and resistance more than anything. But the men's team, they don't suffer ACLs, but the women's do. So how do we differ from the men's team? Because they do the same training. Now they're doing the same training out of the gym. And what's the difference with the women and the men?
0: Yeah. I wish I had that answer, right? This is the problem. Like, it's such a complex problem. And this was part of the discussion on the weekend over Twitter, was a lot of the attention has gone straight to biology, right? This biological approach that, you know, we have different anatomy than men. We have different physiology. Our, you know, muscle timing is different. Our, the bony notches where the ligament sits are smaller. Hormones is always a big part of it, because women are often, whenever there's anything wrong with a woman, it's often goes straight to hormones, which is, problematic, right? It kind of sets up this, stereotype that, you know, it's automatically hormones. So those things, there's definitely some of that at play. There's no question about that, but there's so many other different things. So it's your training age. What age did you start playing soccer? Sorry, I call soccer football at. Were you a multi-sport athlete? Do you have those skills from other sports that you can now apply?
3: That's actually something I wanted to ask you about, because yeah, I'd be a big proponent of playing multiple sports as a kid, not putting, and I read somewhere that you're not putting the same stresses through the same parts of your body. If you do that, you know, you kind of develop different areas of your body because you're doing different movements. Have you seen that, or would you agree with that? Because I know people are being asked to specialize earlier and earlier now because it does develop their skill set, but does it have a physiological impact if they do that?
0: Absolutely. The research suggests that specializing very early is not a good thing for your physical development, and it makes sense, right? We want to develop all different kinds of physical abilities and performance abilities. And so just by doing one thing, yes, your skills, but your skill in that sport might be increased, but your physical prowess maybe is not developed to its as diverse as it could be. And then you risk burnout, right? You specialize kids too early, and by the time they're 12, it's like, I'm sick of playing soccer 12 months a year. Let's do something different, right? So it absolutely specializing, that another risk factor. I always picture ACL injury risk as a whole bunch of circles with interconnecting arrows. And each one of those circles has something. So hormones, anatomy, muscle firing timing, training age, early specialization, and they all interconnect. And on any given day, this is the thing that makes it so frustrating, is that on any given day, some of those risk factors are more important than others, right? Whether it's fatigue level, whether it's stress level, how much sleep the athlete got the night before. Were they just on a plane for 12 hours traveling from somewhere, and now they're on a different turf than they were used to at home? So, and they're in a different pair of shoes. So you can see how all these different things are interplaying to cause an ACL injury. And for the majority of the time, they don't cause an ACL injury, right? We have lots of women play and don't ever suffer an injury. But on those certain days, all those things line up for a certain athlete. And then that's when the injury happens. And that's what the challenge and the frustration of trying to tease out this problem is that it is very complex. So we cannot just say it's anatomy and hormones, right? It's all these things that interconnect.
2: Do you think you will, or anybody will come up with anything? Because this is a major problem. And it's funny you say that, because when I was playing, I always knew when I was weaker in training, whether it's when I was tired or my menstrual cycle or whatever it was, I could feel just weaker, whether it's ligaments or I dislocate. Every time I dislocated something or did my cruciate, it was because I was really tired for different reasons.
0: Right.
2: But yeah, I could feel
0: Absolutely. And yes, I mean, I think we certainly know a lot more than we did 30 years ago. I mean, there's, we know that
2: it was actually more than 30 years ago.
3: You mentioned it.
2: Yes.
0: Yeah. So we have, you know, there's programs like the FIFA 11 plus prevention program. We know that if girls, especially do those, girls and young women do those programs, they can decrease their ACL injury risk by like 60%. So it's huge. So there's that part of that. We know how to prevent them in one way, as in, if you do this, you have a really reduced risk. But then the problem is implementing those programs. Lots of soccer coaches don't want to take too much time. I want to spend the time on the skills rather than general fitness training.
1: Joanne, does go into the FIFA 11 plus program, just for like, say, our listeners who may have never heard of it before?
0: Sure. And they can Google it. You can find it all over, anywhere. There's running drills that, kind of increase in difficulty levels so that, by the end of the running drills, you're kind of like running and jumping and bumping into your partner, but then landing back down again in like a good position with nice bent knees and in a controlled manner. So there's those kind of things. Then in the middle of those running drills, there are things like squats and planks, abdominal exercises, lunges. I'm trying to remember, but kind of strength and balance focused. So it's a variety of these things, but previous research has shown that strength training is key to injury prevention. So of all the things like flexibility training, balance training, strength training is one of those key things that needs to be included for it to be successful, as well as that balance proprioception is another part that's really needs to be included.
3: Yeah, because I know some managers, like say Barcelona there, I know some managers are very, they're turning against the gym and stuff. And it's obviously just finding the right balance between the two. And yeah, I think people blame heavy weights and things like that. But again, I suppose it's balancing your load and things like that.
0: Absolutely. And it'd be interesting to know that you're talking about Spain and how they're not, men's and women's teams are not being in the gym anymore.
2: This is what I was going to say. I think the problem is that we just tend to follow what the men are doing, and perhaps that's the problem. We need our own individual specific training because we are different. Like that is.
0: I was going to say, like, it'd be interesting to know what the training history of the men on those teams is. Like, if they've already been weight training or some sort of resistance training for 10 years by the time they're at that level. The women's team, maybe they've only been doing it for 5 years previously, right? But so they're not equal. They're not the same at this point. So you can't just say, well, now we're going to do the same thing because it's fine. It'll work for both because you don't have the same history going into it. So that would be really interesting. Yeah. I mean, I from all the research that I've seen, is strength is imperative. You have to have a good baseline strength, that makes sense for performance too, right? I mean, you can't be a good performer and perform well at your sport without a baseline amount of strength either.
3: Yeah. And just another non-gender specific thing, we mentioned someone changing turf that they're on. Have you seen, is it the changing between two different grounds that you've seen major problems in, or is it the AstroTurf or boggy pitches, we'll say, or is it, I think it's probably the change.
2: You might have to explain that one.
0: Sorry. I'm assuming that means wet.
1: It's a very Irish term for like a muddy pitch.
0: That's a great question. I know that it's not my area of specialty, so I'm not 100% on the most recent research, but I certainly know that artificial turf can be more risky than natural turf, for sure. And then it's not just the turf itself, it's the interface between the turf and the cleats as well. So what type of cleats are on the shoe, that makes a big difference as well. So, and then weather makes a difference. Is it wet? Is it dry? You know, that kind of thing. So, or is it snowy like it is here in Manitoba right now? So those things are all definitely increased risk, and certainly artificial turf is particularly risky, I believe.
3: Yeah, I think they've kind of done away with the blade boots now, because they were, again, were just, the finger was being pointed at them for a while for a lot of injuries. So they're gone. So now we have to find something else to blame.
0: Yeah, well, and that's the thing, right? It's like, oh, if we fix this one thing, it's just going to fix everything. Well, it has to be bigger than that. You can't just, or you can't just monitor hormones and pretend that fixing, changing that is going to fix the problem. It's much bigger than that.
3: Yeah. Well, again, that's something we can't change. So it's going to have to be things like your FIFA 11 program and things like that, right. Building up the right strengths to counteract whatever weaknesses we might have or laxes because our hormone changes throughout a month.
0: Yeah. And we haven't even mentioned, you know, gendered responsibilities outside of sport, right? So women, shoulder more of the non-paid work at home. So we do more of the housework, childcare, other types of care. And so if women are using their time to do those kinds of things, whereas men don't have to do that as often, they have more time to train. They have more time to rehabilitate from an injury. They have the resources, right? Women are not paid the same as men, right? And so even things like that, they don't have, women's teams are more likely to have volunteer medical staff versus the men's team have paid experts. So there's all those things that feed into it too that are different, not because where we have XX chromosomes, it's because of a gendered related expectations, beliefs, rules, or whatever.
1: So if you would, for the next couple of years, like to see a direction that this research would go in, is it looking at it in a kind of, I don't know if interdisciplinary is kind of the right word, but say taking all those circles that you mentioned before and putting all those people into a team and saying, okay, you're going to study the stuff that you know, and then we're all going to come together and see how these things interact. Is that kind of the way forwards that you're advocating for at the moment?
0: Absolutely. And we've started that. Dr. Becker and Dr. Cohen that I wrote that paper with last year, they're like, I'm a physiotherapist clinician. Steph Cohen is a health geographer. So she looks at how environments affect health and healthy behaviors. And then Cherie Becker is a social scientist and looks at kind of the safety in sport. And so we come from very diverse backgrounds. And we have some projects planned. We're just waiting to hear that we have funding for them. That's the big thing, right? And that's a whole nother thing we could talk about is, you know, research funding for women's sport is not as prevalent and as not as common. So we are planning some projects and we are going to be looking at those bigger environmental, social kind of influences that we think might be influencing injury risk. But ultimately, yes, we need to team up with the folks who are looking at hormone levels and the folks who are looking at biomechanics and try to figure it all out and come up with the best solution that we can. I mean, we're never going to prevent all injuries, of course. Injuries sometimes are accidents. They just happen and we're not going to prevent that. But hopefully we can improve things better than they have been.
3: Another interesting thing just that I've seen is now people opting not to get the surgery.
0: Yes.
3: And going down the non-surgical route. I don't know if you have an opinion on that or if you have any more information on that for people, because I think people assume, oh, when is your surgery? But it's not always the option taken now.
0: No, and it actually is going a bit more that way now that, you know, finding that the ACL can actually repair itself in some cases. And so that the ends will find each other and kind of repair itself on its own without surgery. That won't happen in every case, but I mean, I think it's a balance, and it's a discussion between your healthcare professionals and yourself and your parents. If you're, you know, if you're a 14-year-old or something, but there are risks associated with surgery, right? There's always the general health risks, but also, just doing a reconstruction. You have to take a graft from somewhere, right? So you're taking a previously healthy quadricep tendon or a hamstring tendon and taking a piece of it and putting that in as the new ACL, but now you've created a new injury. And there's lots of research to show that quad or hamstring that has been used as a graft site doesn't come back to its pre-operative state. And that makes sense. Now it's, you know, you're missing a part of it. Mm-hmm. So there's that part of it that you need to consider with rehabilitation. So I think some people think that I'll have the surgery, it's quicker, I'll be back quicker. But that is not the case. If you go back anywhere before about 9 months, you're really at higher risk of re-injury. And so you need that extended period of time anyway, regardless of whether you have the surgery.
1: Well, Joanne, thank you so much for your time. I know I learned a lot this evening, and I'm pretty sure everyone listening along did as well. This is obviously an issue that we are very interested on the podcast, because as we've said tonight, it's not like it's going to be solved anytime soon, and it does need to be kept talking about so that hopefully more funding is put into it and we see less of these injuries. Because at the end of the day, not only do the players not benefit, us as fans of sport don't benefit either, because we lose out on seeing some of the most talented people out there. So thank you so much for your time, Joanne.
0: Really, thank you for having me. Thank you.
1: We just wanted to remind you of a competition that we are running before we wrap up the show. 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Emma, Karen and myself and Emma Carroll will all be back next week with the WSL back in action after the international break. And yeah, we can't wait to see you guys all then. We'll be back with more award-winning content, which I just will not tire for saying for the next while. Thank you and see you all again next week.
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2: Everyone ran their socks off tonight and they left everything out there. We're very proud of the team's performance.
3: Let the shackles off Katie a bit so that she can go and play her game.
4: We're going to go out there to beat them. 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
5: This week we have Leanne Kiernan with us, Liverpool and Ireland player. Leanne, how are you?
6: I'm great, thanks. How are you, Kathleen?
5: I'm good. No, you're on your way to the airport at the moment, so thank you for joining us. You look a lot more glamorous than I normally do when I'm on my way to the airport.
6: Thank you.
5: I suppose just to launch straight into it, you have been having an incredible season so far. I think every time I look at Liverpool's results, I just see your name beside multiple goals. How have you been feeling the last couple of weeks with how everything's going?
6: No, honestly, I've been feeling brilliant. Even since moving to the club, pre-season has went pretty well for me. Touch wood, thank God, no injuries. So, and I'm playing with a smile on my face, so can't complain.
5: Did you have a kind of sense when you were doing pre-season stuff that you mentioned injuries, like it's something you have struggled with in the past? Did you feel like this was going to be your season? Like this was going to be a season where you were going to be hitting the numbers of goals that you are?
6: I suppose I was really ready for last season. My pre-season in West Ham went really well. And then unfortunately, straight away when the season came, I picked up the shin splints. So I feel like I went more wisely into this season. Like if I need a day off, I'll take it rather than doing the extra training session so that I'm able to play the games. Cause realistically, I don't want to be a training player. I want to play the games. So, obviously I have targets in my head. I have a wee whiteboard in my room and I've ticked some of them targets for Christmas, so we'll have to make new ones.
7: I think in the position you play, kind of it's mostly about confidence because we all know the ability you have. So having that clean run of form and the praise you're getting, how big of an impact is that for you now this season?
6: Yes, of course, it's massive. And it's a big thing about believing in your own ability, I presume. I find that like when you're in a happy place in life and everything else is going well, that your football naturally, you're doing well and you're not overthinking it. And thank God with no injury runs now and it's been going well. So let's hope it keep going the way it's going.
5: It's not just you. It's kind of like the whole team. There seems to be a really great atmosphere around the squad. I don't know. Is that something like that Matt has brought in? Obviously in the past, especially the last season, there were some criticism around Liverpool and like the club and how it was run, but it seems to very much be making that strong march to return to the WSL.
6: Yes, exactly. It's been going really well. And I suppose we have a great atmosphere. It's very competitive in training. And, of course you have everybody kind of fighting for a spot, which is quite nice that like you have to be kept on your toes.
7: How much does that impact you? You know, when people are talking about other clubs and the amount of investment they have and they're saying, oh, why aren't Liverpool doing the same? Does that come into your conversations daily or are you very focused on your own job and you don't kind of say, oh, I wish they gave us more?
6: Listen, I came to Liverpool to get promoted and that's my number one aim. So we just keep that in mind and the rest will come.
5: What were the conversations like for you when you were coming to Liverpool? Because obviously like you'd worked with Matt before, you had had the shin splint, so you said you had to take some time off. What was it that drew you and like what was he saying to you? I want you on the squad, this is what I think you can do.
6: I suppose he was pretty confident. He's known me for 3 years now and actually 4 years now. And he believes that if I didn't have all the injuries and that, like, that I'd be a pretty good player. So he had that bit of faith in me, which is quite nice when you're out for a season and then for somebody to come and pick you again, it's quite a nice compliment to have. And I have a good relationship with him and he's kind of like family away from home too, which is quite nice. And he always creates a great environment around the team, which I'm about to.
7: Yeah, speaking of kind of the environment around the team, you obviously have a couple of Irish compatriots in there. How much does that help? Or even kind of like the English, Scottish?

0: had the team has had a couple of like really big matches with the World Cup qualifying. How do you feel about whenever you see yourself performing at the level you are with Liverpool and putting in the goals you are, how does that feed into your confidence when it comes to like the Ireland squad?
1: Of course, the last two camps I've been going in pretty confident and really trusting in my ability. Unfortunately, the last camp when we played Sunderland just the day before we went in, and I picked up a bit of a knock on my hamstring, which wasn't ideal because I was really looking forward to going in and playing them two games. As we all know, it's a massive kind of qualifying, and we've a great opportunity to qualify this time. So, yeah, but of course, like when you're scoring goals at club and you're going into your country, you're feeling pretty confident.
2: Yeah, I think they obviously missed you in the last camp as well. Just the option you gave and the pace you gave. So we're looking forward to getting you back in there. How has the kind of transition been? You're a very young player, but you've had a few different managers now across from when you played in Ireland through the Irish international teams and now in England. How much does your relationship with the manager affect you? And you obviously have this understanding now with Matt where he doesn't push you beyond your limitations and it's reflective in your game. How much did that maybe affect you in the past, or how much would you have said, okay, I'm just going to deal with this hamstring strain and go into camp and possibly make it worse, but I won't say anything? Is that just maturity, or is it building the relationships with your managers?
1: I think it's definitely a maturity thing. Maybe last year I would have went in, kept training, then be out for 6 months. Where when you're out for them 6 months, you're really wishing you never went in the first place. So I think, yeah, it's definitely maturity. And I kind of, again, like I have an understanding with Matt, like my shin splints, I was out for a year. They're not fully gone. I flew to Dublin several times in Santry to kind of try to get them sorted. So it's constant, like 45 minutes prep before I get on the pitch, just so I've loaded them well. I can't train on Tuesdays where the whole team can, which is obviously not ideal when you're 22, but if it's working for me now, I quite like that. So, and obviously you get wee knocks like hamstrings and that, where you just got to be smarter. Like I've definitely matured up from the last few years of being injured and in and out of things. So yeah.
0: Do you think that maturity came like while you were sitting around not being able to play? Like psychologically, how did you deal with that side of things?
1: Honestly, when you're sitting in a gym for 6 months straight and all you can only listen to so many Justin Bieber songs, you kind of you'd do anything to leave it. So yeah, it's definitely just a thing of knowing your own body. I think a massive thing is there's no point pushing yourself in training to do another session when realistically, if you do 3 sessions in the weekend, that suits your body and you can perform the weekend. The weekend's the most important time. So you want to be as fresh as you can.
0: Is that when you're looking at, like, say, talking about knowing your body, knowing like the limits to push it to? It's something I've talked to like quite a few athletes about, in the sense that, especially, I suppose, from the women's side of things, it's not always something that you're told. Like, you kind of are told to, like, push through things. It's fine. Just, like, keep going. Do you think there is a little bit of a change around attitudes? Because you're definitely not the first player I've heard say, like, I just played through the pain. I mean, even I was at the FA Cup final and I saw Sam Kerr literally just take a handful of painkillers in the middle of the match and just keep playing. And she was obviously in pain. Worked out quite well for them in the end. But do you think there is like a better acceptance of like, we need to listen to bodies a little bit more. We need to make sure that that's part of the coaching and part of the weekly structures that are more flexible?
1: Yeah, I definitely think. I think number one thing is knowing your body, and it's definitely a maturity. Like, as I said last year, I wouldn't have stopped, and it's kind of Irish mentality. You put a bit of that magic spray and a bit of water over it, you'd be grand, run on. Which it works, but not when you're in a professional environment expected to give 100% every single day. So I kind of learned that if I'm not able to give 100%, like, I need to just sit out and be ready to give my 100% the next day.
2: Yeah, it's hard to shake that Cavan GA mentality that you grew up with, the old magic water
1: in
2: the spray.
1: To but God.
2: No, it's great to hear that you are doing that now. I'm a big fan of the magic spray all the same myself, but no,
1: it's not bad, is it?
2: Big time. But yeah, how was the move from London to Liverpool? They're quite different places, but I suppose they're both cities as well. Like, how much does the environment affect you? You're obviously a Cavan girl, but you played for Shells as well, so you've had a taste of both kind of

0: lives, which is, do you prefer the city living or the little bit, the quieter stuff?
1: No, I definitely, Liverpool's definitely more my scene up north. You're half an hour away from like anywhere in the country. It's very similar to Ireland. And it's just good people. I swear everybody's half Irish in some sense in Liverpool anyway. So, no, everybody's very, very nice. And it's not even that in London, but I feel like in London, everybody's there to work, get on with their day and then get out of the city. Where it's just more of a, like, I don't know, friendly scene in Liverpool. I'm really enjoying it. And to be honest, it's a half an hour over and back on the plane. So I'm home now every second weekend, I'm home.
2: It's kind of funny sometimes when you think about it, that like you can practically get from places like Liverpool or London quicker back home than you could if you were getting a train across the country or a bus or something.
1: Honestly, it's madness.
2: And have, like, with moving around, like, from London to Liverpool, having the injuries, was that something that was difficult? Because obviously, I know you said that you had, like, good people around you and you had, like, good support, but it must be quite strange sitting in the gym by yourself in a country that isn't your home country.
1: Yes, for sure. And the type of injury I had, it was kind of like, there was no, like, you do your hamstring and you know it could be, like, 2 weeks, it could be, like, 10 weeks. But with shin splints and that, it's kind of like a training thing. So like I might be able to train today, but I'll be out for 3 weeks. So it was kind of like, it was not knowing when you'd be back, which is quite annoying. But when I got my MRI in January, so I was out from just after September till January, and I got my MRI and they said I needed to take like till the summer off. So obviously Beardy, we have a good relationship and he kind of knows what I need sometimes. So he let me go home for a month or two, which is quite nice just to get out of the environment, kind of be back in your normal family environment. Which you do miss, obviously, when you're away. But yeah, I've definitely grown from it and matured and listened to setbacks. But now it's working out rightly, so I can't complain.
2: What did you get up to while you came home?
1: So I brought one of the girls from Liverpool. My roommate came home with me and a girl that I met in West Ham from London. So we went to see the farm. Made an appearance on the farm and just been around the family, some of the animals, and introduced them to some of my other family and excuse me, and my friends. So it was quite nice just so to get an idea of what it's like where I'm from and kind of get a picture of it.
2: They managed to get a few hours on the farm out of you while you were there.
1: Yeah, exactly. Yeah. And we just wanted to see Temple Bar and see what Dublin's about. I'm not a massive expert on this type of area, but I'll pretend I know it for the day.
2: It's a great thing about bringing people across because you can just pretend. It doesn't matter. They don't
1: pretend
2: know.
1: Pretend you know everything about everything.
0: Sure, Leanne was showing me around the Manchester. Yeah, and Leanne was showing me around Manchester markets the other day.
1: Not a clue where I was going.
0: Yeah, exactly.
1: Oh, Christ.
2: You've completely added you in a public setting now. So.
0: No, Leanne was on the hot chocolate, to be fair.
1: Yeah. I let these ones go on a hard.
2: When you said earlier that you like setting goals for yourself, you have certain things you want to achieve, but it's not even Christmas yet and you've already achieved some of those things. What were the ones, I suppose, that you were looking to achieve that you've already done?
1: I suppose goals, certain things in training that I need to work on. Example, like 1v1s, I want to get better at that, and my crossing ability on both feet. And there's always like little areas that I want to improve on. I'll always spend like 15, 20 minutes after training doing them wee bits just so I can, it's not an excuse when I come into a game. And I'm the type of person that if I've knocked off that and I'm like, well, maybe I was quite narrow minded thinking I don't want to get that, like I need to make it bigger. So I'll make it bigger. I'll rub it out and make it bigger and hopefully I'll make them before Christmas now. So we still have three games left.
2: It's impressive, like even just the 15, 20 minutes after training, like how much you can achieve with just that small amount. Is there any sort of like, if you're looking at your career for the next 3, 4, 5 years and beyond, what is the kind of like big goal? Like obviously everyone wants to win matches, achieve certain things, but like on a personal level?
1: Personally, I want to qualify for a tournament with Ireland. Definitely, that's it's not achieved so far, but I definitely believe that we can achieve it. We have great players on that team.
0: I think we kind of always said it when I was playing stuff, I would love to. Mm-hmm. But now I think with the current crop and the current levels of support that you're getting. I think now when people say it, there is a little bit more belief behind it, and you're so young, it definitely feels attainable for someone like you in your career at this stage, you and the likes of Heather Payne. Like when you say it, you totally believe that Ireland are going to qualify for a major tournament. So there is a shift, I think, even though you would have said it years ago, I definitely think it's said with more conviction now.
1: Exactly, yeah. And like, listen, there's an awful lot of players now playing with Ireland that's abroad, which also helps that they're coming from a professional environment. And we know what we need to do to achieve it. And obviously some games mightn't go as planned, but then the next game we're standing up. So hopefully now this is the campaign that it'll work.
2: I really hope so. I mean, we say this every week on the show, but I just think it would be such a, even as someone who like watches the game and obviously wasn't involved in the way like both yourself and Karen were, it feels like a very different atmosphere, and the belief is there in a way that hasn't been before, in that when people ask me, do you think Ireland can actually qualify? Obviously you always are like, yeah, of course we can. Anything could happen. But now it feels, if it's not this time around, that it's coming quite soon down the track. And I think, like you said, I mean, you were saying that you want to go up to the WSL at Liverpool next year. If that happens, like, that's another person in the league, which is great. More professionalism being brought back. And like Karen said, you're so young as well, that there is so much potential, which is really exciting. And I don't know, I feel it's nice to hear that that's actually in the squad group, I suppose, as well. It's not just something that we're seeing on the outside.
1: Yeah, for sure. And some people forget, like, it's obviously a massive achievement, like playing with a big club like Liverpool, and like the girls are obviously playing in the WSL too, but we're born and bred Irish, and like you'd do anything to put on that Irish jersey. And I feel like that's my proudest moment to date. Like we've played in Wembley and the FA Cup final, et cetera, and all that, but I take everything back just to like, I made my debut when I was 16 or 17 and my family watching. Like, I think that was probably one of my proudest moments to date with football.
0: Yeah, I think that's very evident for a lot of the Irish girls. I mean, realistically at the moment, girls aren't going abroad to go and make millions. They're going with the view of improving themselves and bringing that back to the Irish team. And that's really good environment for camp as well. Like, you're all very much pulling in the same like direction. It's no big time Charlies. You're all there to do the same thing. And even if people are playing WSL1, WSL2, or if it's Women's National League, at the end of the day, you all have the same goals. And I think that that's kind of what's special about Ireland as well, that there, that camaraderie that's always there, no matter what level you're playing at. You're all, when you're in camp, you're very much in camp together as one team.
1: Exactly. Exactly. You said it right there, Karen.
0: Thanks.
1: Love that.
2: I was going to say, Sky, I need to get you on board for the next like pre-match motivational video or something.
0: Maybe when my voice comes back a bit better. Those Christmas markets were rough on him, not going to lie.
1: I was just about to say, Karen, how'd you lose your voice?
0: I'm a bit of a cold, Leanne.
1: Yeah, I was thinking it.
2: Leanne, thank you so much for joining us, and have a safe flight and best of luck with everything. I know you've been giving me a lot of enjoyment the last couple of weeks with everything you've been doing on the pitch. So best of luck and hope it continues.
1: Perfect. Thanks very much for having me. Thank you.
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5: So, Chris Sutton had quite the career. He was on the Norwich team the night Jeremy Goss smashed home that volley against Bayern Munich. His partnership with Alan Shearer fired Blackburn to the Premier League title in 1995, before a move to Celtic saw him win four Scottish Premiership titles as part of one of the all-time great Celtic teams. And I'd like to say Chris is on the line now. Thanks for taking the call, Chris.
6: No problem at all.
5: So we thought we'd get straight to it. Who did you make a better player, Shearer or Larson?
6: You can't ask me that first question. Oh, look, it was actually, I was lucky throughout my career to partner many great strikers, and you know, I have to say, I think that those two were probably the best two. But bearing in mind, I, you know, played with Gianfranco Zola at Chelsea for a while. George Weir, two times World Player of the Year, very briefly, but you know, Shearer and Larson, I played with them for longer spells, and you know, I think what set them apart from other strikers and made them top strikers was their mental strength.
5: We'll get into Shearer and Larson a little bit more, but going all the way back then to when you first started out, and I mentioned the Jeremy Goss goal being one of the standout moments with Norwich against Bayern Munich. Starting out at Norwich, had you grown up in the town? Was this always the dream as a kid? I know your dad had played for Norwich. Was this what you dreamed about when you were 9, 10, pulling on the Norwich jersey?
6: Yeah, I don't want to pull you up, but you defend a lot of the farming community. Norwich is actually a city, not the town. I was brought up in the area. I was actually rejected as a youngster from the football club. I went to a thing back then. It was called the Centre of Excellence, which, you know, was the equivalent of the academies now. When I was 12, went on a trial period, was rejected, and then got another chance 3-4 years later, on my last year at school, went down. I did well in a local county competition, got another opportunity, a short trial period, and then I was offered a 2-year apprenticeship, which was a YTS back then. What, 2 years YTS, £29.50 the first year, £35 in the second year, and it's in that 2-year period really where I, you know, I'd come from nowhere, where I really progressed very quickly. But these were the days when you didn't have the big squads which Premier League clubs have nowadays. If you're doing well in the youth team, you got your opportunity in the reserve team, and if the lads who did well in the reserves, they would be the next one into the first team if there were injuries. And that's exactly what happened to me. So within, I think, my second year YTS, I'd made my debut for Norwich City in the first team.
7: Yeah, Chris, you'd played a lot during your youth and early football as a centre half. I know that I think it was Dave Stringer, wasn't it, that was quite influential to convert you to a striker. That's what we all recognise you as, a striker. So how quickly did you adjust then to the role of a striker, or what was it, any one moment that actually influenced Dave Stringer to put you up front?
6: But he probably wasn't sure which was my best position. He, you know, if you ask him in the early days, he'd probably tell you I was bad at both. It was just something. I was always a striker growing up through youth football, or, you know, I played once or twice in midfield, and I'd never really played centre half. But that came about one day in training in the youth team. I think there was an injury to a player, and I played. It was the South East Counties League then. I think it may have been against Spurs we were playing, and I did okay at centre half, and then that sort of stuck, and I played in the reserves at centre half, and then I played predominantly under Dave Stringer early on. I played more games as a centre half than a centre forward, but I found it was it was good to play both positions, and really good for my development. And I was lucky to be brought up at a club like Norwich City. I think that they had a lot of boys who they got through the youth system into the first team back then. I think, you know, the pathway was easier then, but they had a very good record of developing young players, good upbringing. You were taught to play the proper way on the deck, and I think I was extremely lucky that I was at Norwich City, got my chance in the first team, but then of course you have to take the opportunity when it comes along.
5: Was it always going to be football for you when you were a kid? Like, your dad had his years at Norwich and ended up retiring from professional football at a young age. Was there ever any backup plan, or was it always, once you were 16, 17, you got into the YTS scheme, that it was football or nothing else?
6: It was always in my mind that it was going to be football at a young age. That's all I did. Most of the young lads in the village I was brought up, it was football in the winter, cricket in the summer. And but then when I was rejected at the age of 12 or 13 from Norwich, I didn't think I'd have a career in football. And, you know, I got in maybe fortuitously, you know, getting another opportunity late in the day, as it was, before or finishing my school year. And then because I actually had a job at Norfolk County Council, I was supposed to start a job there as a clerk. So heaven knows where that would have taken me. But you know, but I got the opportunity to do the apprenticeship, and I never looked back. But certainly through my teenage, the young teens, I didn't expect to be a footballer. But I think a lot of the reason I actually got on was a testament. I owe a lot to my dad, who really, when I say pushed me in the right way physically. You know, he was a PE teacher at the local school. I used to go in and do a lot of circuit training in the morning. You know, a lot of track work, running, and then practicing kicking a ball up against a wall a lot. And look, I wouldn't say I was the most naturally gifted player as a youngster. Many would argue that I wasn't the most naturally gifted when I actually had a career. But I think that that a big part of me getting on was, drive and determination, and my father, Mike's influence.
5: I know, as you pointed out, Norwich is very much a city. Blackburn is very much, it's a large town. And I'm just thinking, like, when you went in at Norwich, like, thrown in at the deep end is right. You're very quickly, they're a team challenging for a Premier League title. Mm. You're playing Bayern Munich in the UEFA Cup. And I'm just wondering the similarities of Norwich and Blackburn. I've been around a place where they're not like these giant super clubs, where it really does take over the entire town. Did it make all that success all the more special?
6: Well, I think I was, lucky to play in Norwich City's greatest era, and I was a young player. Breaking into the first team, we had that season where we actually could have won the Premier League. I think it was 92-93 season, and we just came up short against Manchester United, and Aston Villa, I think, finished above us. We didn't have the belief. I mean, this was a great United team, and you look at, and this was the start of them really kicking on. Schmeichel, Bruce Pallister, Giggs, Cantona, Hughes, Paul Lynch, it's a great United side. But we, at never any point during that season did I actually think that the players actually thought we could actually win the league. And but it was, it was good for a smaller club to really, push as we did. And then, of course, the next season, under Mike Walker, we had the European success, not knocking a, Bayern Munich out of Europe was the biggest moment in Norwich City's history, and that was, it was a wonderful goal from Jeremy Goss. I did a lot of the spade work, though, back to the defender, who headed it back 30 yards out, and Goss volleyed it in. So I don't know whether you count that as an assist. I suppose you wouldn't.
5: The way that club and that team then was sort of being dismantled over that last couple of years, did that make the decision when Kenny Dalglish gave you the call about joining Blackburn? Did it make it an easy decision?
6: Yeah, Mike Walker was the manager, and it was tough for Norwich because they were at a bit of a crossroads. The supporters wanted to see, as supporters do, the purse strings loosened, and the chairman Robert Chase to spend and try and maintain that level of success, but that didn't materialise. And I signed a new contract, I think, just before Christmas of that season, and thinking that we were going to kick on. But then Mike Walker went to Everton. Ruul Fox subsequently got sold to Newcastle United, and then when that happened, I got on well with Ruul, off the pitch, but on the pitch he was such a big part of Norwich City's team at that particular time, and you just felt that even though it was tough, you felt the ambition wasn't quite there. And then I had the opportunity to speak to other clubs and the opportunity to move on, and I wasn't keen on moving on because I'd grown up in the in the city, and I liked the area, but I couldn't not move on at that stage, really. I had to be ambitious, and Blackburn were one of, I have to say, many sides at that particular time who came in for me, but Blackburn were showing real signs of ambition under Jack Walker, the chairman, and Kenny Dalglish, and Kenny Dalglish was brought in to bring success.
7: You mentioned the clubs, Chris. You were linked with a lot of clubs at that time, so why Blackburn? What did Kenny Dalglish say to influence you to go there to Blackburn?
6: Well, to be honest, I couldn't understand him. So that's strictly not true. But no, I could have gone to United. I could have gone to Liverpool under Roy Evans. Ozzy Ardiles at Spurs has called up.
5: But did you speak to Ferguson?
6: I didn't speak to Alex Ferguson. Spoke to my father, who was a school teacher. But Norwich ended up agreeing a fee. It was a British record fee at the time with two clubs, and that was Blackburn and Arsenal. George Graham, and it was I had an attractive proposition for Burn and Arsenal. George Graham, and. I had an attractive proposition from Arsenal, and the chance to play with Ian Wright, who was a player who I'd always admired. I'd played against him at centre half, when I was a Norwich player, and he ripped me to shreds. So I knew how good he was. But then the chance to play with Alan Shearer, and Blackman had really pushed Manchester United that previous season, and were going places. They were snapping up, all the there was that best young talents around. The likes of Tim Flowers, Paul Warhurst, David Batty had joined there. Alan Shearer had joined. A year or two previously, and coming from Southampton, where he wasn't overly prolific at Southampton, but was a real physical handful. He'd gone to Blackburn and hit the ground running, and it was too good a chance to turn down the opportunity to play with Alan Departman.
5: He was certainly established at Blackburn by the time you arrived. He'd scored over 30 league goals the previous season, but as you mentioned, you'd scored 25 Premier League goals the previous season. What was your attitude heading in then to pre-season that summer as to how that relationship, that partnership with Shearer was going to develop? Did you think you were going in on an equal footing?
6: I didn't really think of it like that. I was a young man. I think I would have been 21. I think 2021 when I joined Blackburn, and essentially I'd gone in, and Alan had played with Mike Newell the previous season, and Alan and Mike were quite friendly. They used to travel in together with Tim Flowers, and I essentially went in to play alongside Alan and take Mike's place. But at all big clubs you have competition for places. All I was concentrating on really was getting off to a good start and trying to develop relationships on the pitch, off the pitch, with all the players, and not just Alan, but obviously that was a big part of my thinking of going to Blackburn Rovers, and fortunately for myself, I got off to a pretty good start. We drew the first game I played away at Southampton, and then you go for big money, and people are questioning whether I was worth a British record fee at that stage. And I found that hard to take, because at Norwich City, a smaller club where the expectations aren't there from the press, the media, everything had. All I had was praise and adulation, and I loved it. As you would when you're younger. Everything had gone so well, and then you go for big money, and then there's the question marks. Start to come, which happened at Blackburn. But I got off the mark in my second game at home against Leicester City, and never really looked back from that.
7: Yeah, I think, you've maybe touched on something there that maybe I wanted to ask you about, though, Chris. You mentioned the fee. You've also spoke about the personalities that was in that dressing room as well when you first gone in. And you said you've come from a club when it seems, maybe as an outsider from me looking in, real togetherness there at Norwich, real team spirit. And you're going into huge personalities along with that fee. Was there any intimidation then? You said that you just had to concentrate on your football, but that's easier said than done sometimes, given the fact is of the hype that was around that move.
6: Yeah, and there's the big fee. It's natural that pressure comes with that, and scrutiny. I have to say, I thought Kenny Dalglish as a man manager, really helped me in terms of making the move as seamless as possible. And what I liked about Kenny as a manager, he would always back his players in the sanctuary of the dressing room. You know, he would be constructive, he would be critical, you know, at times he knew which buttons to push. But when he went outside,

0: and spoke to the media and the press, he always backed his players. And for that reason, I mean, it's similar traits to Martin O'Neill later on at Celtic, who I played with. He had the players eating out of his hand. First and foremost, you know, I wanted to sign for Blackburn, and Kenny and Kenny's footballing reputation, I mean, you'd understand this, went before him, and I was in awe of him as a player. But, you know, as a manager, he'd already won three league titles at Liverpool, and you know, he was a manager who I wanted to run through a wall for.
1: The relationship then with Shearer and the level of understanding you got to at Blackburn that seemed to bring the very best out of both of you, was that something that was developed on the training ground? Was it something you would spend a lot of time talking about together, or was it more just something that came about naturally?
0: Well, I think you develop through training and understanding. But you know, I went into a Blackburn Rovers team which had really pushed United close the previous season, and I wouldn't say that this Blackburn team was the greatest ever footballing team which has won the Premier League, but we were extremely efficient, we were extremely streetwise, we knew our strengths and we played to them. We had two, you know, our wingers, Jason Wilcox, Stuart Ripley, really important in terms of service, crosses, getting crosses into the box. We had a good goalkeeper, Tim Flowers, solidity, centre-half, Colin Hendry was a big Blackburn figure, and Tony Gale, actually. He'd come in from West Ham on a free transfer. He did a really good job in the first half of the season, and Ian Pearce stepped up. And then midfield, we had Tim Sherwood, who was a captain, a leader, a young captain, and was a really, really big, influential figure, and someone who, I mean, I used to clean Tim's boots at Norwich, but someone who I really looked up to. I thought he was a very good footballer, first and foremost. And then the player everybody forgets in midfield, because David Batty had a long-term injury. Mark Atkins. And Mark Atkins actually scored a lot of crucial goals for us that particular season.
2: Off the ball. GAA.
3: I don't think Cork allowed Limerick to maybe have that opportunity to get a score to bring it back to draw. You know, and Cork at the other side, I thought were ruthless in terms of that ball that went into Brian Hayes, the pop off the shoulder to Darvis Gibbon. It was just a really well-worked score, and I think that Cork probably, they were full value and probably deserved that win, because Limerick were probably, they probably should have kicked on, but Cork didn't allow them.
2: Join in the obsession. 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
4: Before we probably do get on, we'll probably get on to the Celtic time as well, but of course, you did have a big money move to Chelsea. There was a barren few years, you'd had that dismantling of the Norwich team. It was almost like a dismantling of the Blackburn side. It didn't go particularly well for a few years. Huge £10 million move, as I said, there to Chelsea. It was almost as if you'd had a few years where things didn't quite go the way that your certainly early career had gone up to, even your first couple of years at Blackburn. Then all of a sudden, then it seemed to change for you before you moved on to Celtic. So what happened during that spell then, the last couple of years at Blackburn, and then on to Chelsea?
0: Yeah, well, Kenny moved upstairs, and I think Ray Harford took over as, you know, as manager. That didn't, you know, I didn't always see eye to eye with Ray. You know, I think he was a good coach and things didn't work out for him as a manager. Roy Hodgson actually came in, and I really enjoyed my time under Roy at Blackburn. Ended up, had a really fruitful partnership with Kevin Gallagher, and we were top of the league actually under Roy going into the new year. You know, after he took over, I think that would have been 97 98, or certainly 97 somewhere, and we ended up getting a UEFA place, and you know, I scored a lot of goals that season. I really it was the first time really where, as a player, we'd had double sessions in training, and Roy was very, very meticulous, you know, a very, very good coach, and I really enjoyed my time under him, and had a good partnership with Kevin Gallagher. But then Brian Kidd, Roy ended up getting the sack, I think, but then Brian Kidd came in, and I'd had an injury. I think I'd had a groin injury for large parts when he was manager. And I ended up moving to Chelsea for, you know, big money under Gianluca Vialli. And it just didn't, you know, I don't blame anybody else. I think I lost a bit of confidence when I was at Chelsea. I missed a few chances on my debut. I think I let it affect me. As a deluded footballer, I'd sort of tell myself when I got up in the morning everything was all right. But it wasn't. And as a striker, the one thing you cannot do is hesitate. And I think that, you know, I hesitated at Chelsea. I let things affect me, and things, you know, didn't go well. It was nothing to do with the style of play, this, that and the other. It was pure and simple down to me. And, you know, as a professional footballer, you know, it hurts. You want to play well, you want to be at the top of your profession. Yeah. And I you know, things have gone pretty well for me throughout my career. And, you know, when I got into the Norwich first team, I felt everything was going to be a progression. And, you know, I was a hard worker. You know, I was glad to have the chance. Chelsea really knocked me back. But to be honest, I only had myself to blame for that. I signed a 6-year deal at Chelsea. Things didn't go well in the first year, and so I ended up moving, which, you know, in hindsight, the year at Chelsea may have been the best thing to ever happen to me in a really perverse way.
4: You know, you say the delusional footballer that's in you. I think probably everyone that I would have spoke to would have had it. It's almost if that you wake up in the morning, everything's fine. What did you do then? How did you maybe correct that? I know obviously you've moved on to Celtic further down the line though, but what during that spell through your Chelsea years, is that something you say you look back on and maybe it was maybe a good thing for you, but what were you doing differently? How were you maybe going about day to day? Were you doing anything differently from when you were at Norwich or at Blackburn? What was the dramatic change then?
0: I think I lost confidence in terms of finishing. And, you know, I spoke at the start of the programme about the likes of Shearer and Larsson. I don't know whether, you know, at Chelsea there was a time where I was frightened to miss. And you can't be like that. Shearer, he always portrays the image to me that he was ruthless, a ruthless individual in the nicest possible way. Henrik Larsson the same, you know. And I think at Chelsea I missed a couple of chances. And as a stress, the one position you cannot hesitate. You have to anticipate, get yourself in the box and whatever. And I think that I simply started to have doubts. Maybe was frightened to miss. I think I was frightened to miss, and you cannot do that as a striker. And then you know, as you quite rightly said, I think I was waking up in the morning telling myself I was okay, knowing full well that I wasn't. Now all you can do then is knuckle down in training and, you know, practice your finishing, this, that and the other. But I think there was a one time, you know, I look back on throughout my career and, you know, disappointed with myself in terms of, you know, I shouldn't have lost confidence, because I'd had so many years of doing well as a player. But I did, you know. I had doubts. I had, you know, things going on in my head, and you know, I clearly let things affect me. But you know, as I said, in the end, I think that in the best possible way, it actually helped me, and it helped me when I moved to Celtic really appreciate the career which I had playing football.
1: It almost sounds as though you had some sort of a footballing version of the Yips when you were at Chelsea.
0: I think that's probably spot on. And, you know, the truth is, probably my all-round play was okay. But when you go for big money, which it was big money, I mean, nowadays, you know, it's absolutely crazy. Hmm. When you go for big money and you're a striker, you're expected to score goals, simply. And you know, I didn't score enough. And, you know, you've seen Chelsea strikers, you know, over the years, you know, Torres, you know, has had a tough spell there. And, you know, when you're in London, you play for a big club, that's what happens. It goes with the territory. And, you know, now I've packed in, you know, I fully understand that it works both ways. You know, it's okay. You know, everybody likes getting the praise and the adulation. But, you know, sometimes you have to take a bit of stick as well. And I certainly got plenty of stick for my performances. And do you know what? Quite rightly so.
1: Their two seasons, so the relegation with Blackburn and then the move to Chelsea that doesn't work out, where you're probably, what, 25, 26, a moment in your career you probably think you're going to be at your peak, and then there's this real damage to your confidence. You get the move to Celtic, you're Martin O'Neill's first signing. Is that something he's quickly able to fix over a course of pre-season? Is that the power of Martin O'Neill, that he can turn someone's career around that quickly?
0: Well, I mean, I wouldn't give Martin all the credit. I met Martin at a hotel in Beaconsfield near London, and he just basically, you know, typical Martin, just said that, you know, he knows I've had a tough season at Chelsea, but it followed my career closely from a young age at Norwich. He thinks that I'm he thought that I was a top player. And I would be absolutely fine. Come and enjoy it. We needed to make a statement and really get close to Rangers, who were dominating and had been really dominant for a long period at that stage in Scotland. And he wanted me to be part of that. And, you know, as soon as I met him, and I had the opportunity, I could have gone to Spurs. And I could have gone to Middlesbrough. To be honest, I didn't want to stay in London after, you know, the disappointment of Chelsea. And, you know, that wasn't a particularly difficult choice in that respect, albeit I had a lot of... Brian Robson was one of my favourite footballers growing up. He was manager of Middlesbrough. Nice people. But I was really excited about the move to Celtic. I didn't know too much about Scottish football at that stage, other than Celtic were, you know, selling out 60,000 fans every week, and knew that, you know, they were a big club in that respect. I knew that Mark Viduka was, you know, had a good season, and there were problems with him and this, that and the other. He'd left, but you know, again, I'd followed Henrik Larsson pretty closely, and I thought my style of play would, you know, would maybe suit him.
1: Was it a similar betting in period with Larsson like it was with Shearer?
0: I was probably a bit more mature when I went to Celtic. I spoke to Henrik. We had a pre-season training camp. I think it was in Denmark. I spoke to Henrik, who... I got on well with her subsequently over the years, and just said, you know, I'm pleased to be up here. I'm pleased to be your partner. Let's get on. I'll pass to you if it's on, and I hope you pass to me.
4: Is that simple?
0: Moment, it was fine. He was fine, and I for 5 years at Celtic, I absolutely loved it under Martin O'Neill, and I appreciated. I really appreciated getting up in the morning and what I had then after the disappointment, because nobody likes that when, you know, things go badly, and, you know, things went badly for me at Chelsea, and you have your personal pride, and then there was pressure, you know, going to Celtic, which was I think it was a Scottish record fee at that particular time, and we all know that, you know, it's a great place to play, Celtic, and, you know, that's the same at Rangers when things are going well, but, you know, there can only be one winner in Glasgow.
4: Who was better then, Larsson or Shearer? You didn't answer that question before, really.
0: I thought that Alan was ruthless, a brilliant finisher. You know, he really was. If you're asking who was a better all-round footballer, then Henrik Larsson was. He was the best footballer I played with, and Henrik Larsson could do everything. Henrik Larsson, where you'd say, you know, Alan was a number nine, Henrik Larsson could play in any of the three positions across the front. He could, you know, he could play in a 10, and I mean, you know, you'll be fully aware of, well, he played in Scotland, and it's easy in Scotland, which was levelled at him quite a lot. He's got a barrel load of goals for the Swedish national team, stepped up on the big European night for Celtic. And then when he went to Barcelona, turned the 2006 Champions League final against Arsenal on his head with a couple of really incisive, beautifully weighted passes, and that's what Henrik could do. Henrik had everything. Henrik could, yeah, he was a wonderful natural finisher. Both, you know, him and Alan, not the biggest guys, but superb. He had superb spring. Henrik did. He could see a pass. He could execute a pass. He was a real team player, and we built up a partnership. I had such a good understanding of how to play with Henrik, and that would be the best period of my career. Going out on the pitch, knowing whoever we played against, it didn't matter. We got good service from midfield, and we had a young Cillian Petrov, who was really developing into a good player, bombing on from midfield, and getting on in support, and I think that was the period of my career I enjoyed the most, because we had such a good team, such good understanding, and would dismantle the top teams all over Europe, and dismantled Rangers.
1: When you did eventually decide to retire summer of 07, you were probably at an age where it was coming around anyways, but I was reading that...
0: you can't say that.
1: that it was at a time you'd been suffering some blurred vision, you'd gone to see specialists, and I'm just wondering how that developed and if it was something that was a major concern, if it's still a major concern. I was reading an interview you did recently where you were talking about your dad's battle with dementia. Obviously, we've had Alan Shearer doing the documentary on concussion and the issues that have developed with consistent heading the ball. Here in Ireland, we've had Kevin Doyle retiring because of concussion problems. Is it something you think about?
0: No, I don't. I don't think about it, because I don't think it's sort of worth worrying about what's going to happen further down the line to myself. If something, dementia is something I know a fair bit about because of my, dad who's suffering badly with it. But no, I mean, my retirement came around. It was actually Neil Lennon who started it. I went to block a shot. That was Gordon Strachan's first game in charge in Art Media Bratislava. And I went to block a shot after about 6 or 7 minutes. And as I was getting up, Neil was running across and he put his knee through my face. And then I'd fractured my cheek in four places, and it was subsequently the operation after where that was the first time where my sight it was a problem, the vision in my right eye after the operation, and then it righted itself, it got better. Neil Lennon, by the way, was complaining to me that I hurt his knee. he was having treatment on his knee. But then I went to Aston Villa under Martin, and I got elbowed. It was against Manchester United. Paul Scholes has scored a brilliant volley. I think they've beaten us 3-0 at Villa Park in the game, and that was my last game. And I was 34 at the time, and... I had a decision to make, and I'd seen three different specialists, and they'd all come to the conclusion that the sensible thing to do would be to retire, because they can't fix, there's nothing they can do with my eye, they can't fix it, and so at that age, it was the sensible thing to do. Had it been 10 years earlier, I would have had a serious issue, really, in terms of a bigger decision to make.
1: We mentioned earlier about Blackburn's dressing room full of alpha males, a lot of personality, like that Celtic dressing room as well. You mentioned Lennon, Larson, Hartson, Paul Lambert, but I don't know, maybe just looking at Celtic slightly differently, it seems like that was a pretty fun dressing room as well.
0: Oh, absolutely brilliant going in the morning. The sense of anticipation, who would fire off something first. So it was very interesting. It was a good dressing room. We had a good manager, a lot of strong characters, and it was a really exciting place to be, at the time. And what Martin achieved at Celtic was amazing, really, because he'd come in where Rangers had been so dominant, and this was a Rangers team at that particular time. They had they had a big Dutch connection, didn't they? Arthur Newman, Van Bronckhorst, the De Boers came in, Michael Moles. I mean, it was a really exciting time to be playing Scottish football. But you know, Martin, we made a mark really early against Rangers when we beat them 6-2 in the first Rangers game of the season, and then you know they beat us 5-1 in the next one at the Ibrox mine. But that gave us real hope and belief, and it was a really exciting time. And then the you know UEFA run and European football, and we built something. Well, I say we built. Martin built something special, and some of the European nights were just. I mean, they're the games I look back on in my career, and just standout games. I mean, they're still brilliant. You know, the Champions League. You turn up now before kickoffs, but. And the atmosphere is incredible, but you know the years which you know Martin was there, we took some big scalps in Europe, and there was no better place to play.
4: Chris, you've been unbelievable with your time. You really have. There's so much we could actually get into. Your coaching career, your time back in Birmingham with Birmingham and Villa. Hey, no, you did all right there. Don't forget that you did okay as well. And you know, future plans. What you're doing now within the media as well. But I think the overriding fact I think from it all across the course of your career, and I would have watched you all the way through, even from a boy leaving school, watching your career develop, is why didn't you get more England caps?
0: I don't know that this is a loaded question.
4: It's not at all. I'm just thinking about the fact is and watching you and your relationships with strikers that you've played alongside, the goals that you scored, and the amount of caps. Is it one cap I think you got?
0: Yep.
4: Given your ability, it doesn't seem right to me.
0: Well, no. Well, I made it. I had a habit of shooting myself in the foot often throughout my career and saying what I thought of the particular time on the spur of the moment, and I'd actually had my first cap against Cameroon, and I played pretty well in the next 2 months before the next squad against Chile, and then it was Glenn Hoddle who was the manager, and he left me out, so he put me in the B squad, so I phoned him up stupidly and told him what I thought of the decision. But you know, looking back, I mean, what was I thinking, really? And you know, I had no right to do that. I knew that. And look, I was lucky to play, in an era when, I mean, there was a lot of competition for the striking places. You had Shearer, Sheringham, Les Ferdinand, Ian Wright, Robbie Fowler, Michael Owen had burst onto the scene, Andy Cole, you know, Stan Collymore, Dion Dublin. I mean, there was so much. I've probably left some out. David Hurst. Yeah. You know, there was so much competition for places. So, you know, of course I would have liked to have played more. Would I have had more caps? Maybe. But, you know, the sort of friendly situation became farcical, I think, in international football. In the big tournaments, I think the truth is, Kevin, you know, there were people who, you know, were ahead of me in the pecking order, and that's the way it goes. But it doesn't get away from the fact I still, you know, didn't behave in the right manner once again.
1: Chris, you've been brilliant with your time. Thanks a lot for talking to us.
4: Thanks, Chris.
0: All right, thank you very much. Thanks.
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1: We're turning to a new book. It's called Why Not a Warrior, and it's the story of Gemma O'Connor, Cork Camogie legend, who is with us now. Gemma, good morning to you. How are you?
2: Morning. I'm good.
1: What's the bit where you write the book, you put it in the shops, you tell everybody about it, and then you start talking about it again? What's this bit like, where you're like, you have to revisit all the stuff that you've written, like, probably 4 or 5 months ago at this stage?
2: To be honest, it was fairly difficult.

0: to get my head around when I was approached to do the book. It was something that I wasn't overly eager to do. I suppose you have to talk about everything. You have to put your trust in somebody that you've kind of, that you don't really know, and you have to tell every story, and then what, you know, you kind of decide what goes into the book. And you know, I'll be honest, the book isn't there to badmouth or to go and relive any kind of bad memories or anything like that. It's probably trying to portray the best image of the sport, my life, obviously experiences along the way. But yeah, it was pretty interesting. It was good to relive some of the memories, some of the sporting memories and stuff like that. And you know, I suppose that's what I probably found the most interesting about it. Yeah, so the book is out. It's not just for people involved in Camogie sport. I suppose it's it goes into my personal life. It's probably about life in general, really, like, you know.
1: It's funny, Gemma, because we had Paddy Maher on the show this week, and he was talking about writing the book, and he never actually thought about writing the book, and it wasn't something he considered or even wanted to do. But Michael Moynihan had approached him and asked him if he'd do it, and once he'd done it, he found the process cathartic and quite rewarding. Like, was it something similar for yourself? Did you got to maybe draw a line under some things and remember good times and bad times and almost like a therapy process?
0: Yeah, look, I suppose in terms of the whole GA world, I see myself as kind of a small fish in the pond, really. And when I retired, I suppose I just thought maybe you just fade back into the background. When you're kind of gone from the intercounty scene, you kind of feel like that's it, you're gone. But when you're approached to it then and put it down into a book, put, you know, words onto paper, it's kind of a bit different. But yeah, look, I did enjoy it. If I'm being honest, I suppose there was times where I kind of felt like, you know, maybe I didn't want to do it. Would I pull out a bit? Maybe I'm putting too much out there. But yeah, look, I did certainly enjoy it, and you know, I've only got all positive feedback really back, you know, so it's been a good journey.
2: Which bits did you not want out there?
0: Sorry?
2: Which bits were you thinking this is too much?
0: It's not even anything in particular. Well, obviously it goes into my personal life and stuff, and I suppose there's a fine line there between keeping stuff private and then putting stuff out there. But anything that's really there, I suppose a lot of people would know already. Obviously people that don't know me or don't know me personally might not know those stories. But like I said, I suppose, you know, it's not like you're this big massive celebrity and you're there trying to sell books and create a story. You know, you're just like anybody else, and I suppose, you know, delving into your private life is quite personal. So yeah, I suppose that was probably the thing that maybe I was a bit reluctant about.
2: Yeah, because it's not your story alone, it's the story of all of the people in your life who you're then putting down in print and going, by the way, I've told a lot of people who we don't know stories about, like, us. Are you okay with that?
0: Stories about which?
2: You were telling, you have to tell stories about your relationship, and you're like, you have to go ahead and say, listen, I'm not sure I got your permission for this, but I did it anyway.
0: Yeah, it's yeah, look, there was one or two people I was like, you know, is it okay to talk about this, or, you know, so yeah, it's kind of it's an interesting journey, really, like, you know.
1: When you talk, Gemma, even about the outset of your career in the book, like making that debut against, was it Tipperary in 2002, like you're only maybe 17 years of age at that time, like, did you ever foresee that there'd be a career with 14 All-Ireland finals ahead and so much success?
0: You know, anybody that starts off playing sport and has the, you know, the honour, the opportunity to play at a county level, or, you know, if you're playing soccer or anything at an international level or whatever it is, you don't really see what the future may hold. You might know you might hold a certain kind of set of skills or talent, or that might, you know, might put you on a platform or a pedestal to be in position to get to an Ireland finals and to wear the jersey year after year. But you certainly don't really think that, you know, you're going to achieve what you've achieved. So, like, I suppose when I started out in 2002 as a 17-year-old playing against Tipperary, I definitely didn't envisage what was to come later down the line. All I knew was I wanted to play Camogie. I knew I had a bit of talent, and I knew I wanted to work hard for it, and then, you know, whatever came. But that's just the reality of it, really.
1: And a record 11 All-Stars, which isn't bad.
0: Yeah, I suppose, look, it's nice to get individual accolades. You know, when you play in a team sport, it's all about the team. It's all about, obviously, the individual working to the best that they can. And then when everybody does that, it makes for, you know, a very successful team. But I suppose at the end of it, when, you know, the hurleys are down, when the boots are off, and there's individual accolades, it's nice to be recognised. And, you know, I've been very lucky to receive those awards.
2: The decision to write the book and then to go through that process of it, right? What was the bit that you felt like was going to be the most compelling element of your story that you did want to share?
0: I suppose, you know, when we were doing the book and I was talking to Sinead Farrell, who wrote the book, and talking to Liam Hayes, Hero Books, the publisher for Hero Books. I suppose, you know, I suppose the obvious thing as well is, you know, talking about your sexuality and stuff like that. And I've no issue talking about my sexuality. I've been always very open about it. Something that's just a part of me. It's who I am. I never really saw it as something that I had to, you know, scream at the top of my lungs about. It was just always, it's like anybody else, you know, it's anybody, you know, whether you're straight, if you're in a heterosexual relationship, it's just who you are. And that's the way I always viewed about it. But I suppose it's very different then to talk about it and put it down on the book. And I suppose, you know, that's the fine line, I suppose, about your private life, by keeping things personal and about putting it out there. But I suppose when we all sat down and spoke about it, you know, I suppose you could be very selfish in the way that you might say, look, I don't want to do the book because I don't want to talk about things. But I suppose if by me talking about my sexuality and my experiences might help one or two people out there now that are struggling to come out, you know, having difficulties with family or friends or people that they play with, or they just, you know, can't realise basically, you know, that it's okay to be who you are. I suppose that's probably the reason why I did speak about it, because it's very easy just to close off and say, look, I'm not comfortable talking about that, but look, you know, I suppose if I helped one or two people out there, then I suppose I've gained something in that.
2: Did you have somebody out there who you were looking up to when you were a kid that you could actually say, okay, somebody has done this before? Because there's an extract of the book that you kind of talk about, well, you didn't formally come out, people kind of just knew, your family just kind of knew, it wasn't there wasn't a formal kind of process for you, which suggests that you grew up in a really great environment, to be honest. That's the first thing that struck me reading that.
0: Yeah, look, I've been very lucky, you know, for my family. Look, you know, it's not all plain sailing either. It's really, you know, it's not easy by no means. But for the majority of everybody in my family, it's been, you know, very accepting. You talk about somebody that I looked up to in terms of maybe my sexuality and stuff like that, realising who I was, maybe that it was okay. My uncle John, my mum's brother, you know, he's gay, and my grandparents are always very accepting. You know, people that came from, that were born in the 20s and 30s never questioned his sexuality, which I really kind of looked up to, and they just accepted him for who he was. And it was kind of the same for me, a bit, you know, in terms of that. And that's the kind of approach that I took. You know, it's something that I kind of wanted to go about in a way, you know, rather than, you know, saying, oh, I'm this, I'm that. I'm just like, but this is who I am, and this is my partner, this is, you know, it's just a part of life. And look, I'll be honest, there was obviously very difficult things along the way, but generally speaking, yeah, I've been very lucky enough in terms of my family.
1: We spoke, Gemma, to Aisling Mara on the show this week, and she was talking about the survey earlier this year. It was a News Talk survey in conjunction with the GPA, where 714 respondents, so 69% of female players surveyed, were aware of a player currently out within their squad. It dropped to just 10% of awareness for male players, and she spoke about being surprised that it was even as high as 10%. Like, do you think there's something within the GAA culture or even the pub culture that surrounds it that maybe discourages players coming out, especially in the male game?
0: Yeah, look, I think I spoke about that. It's, look, as I said, it's not easy for anybody, male or female. But I suppose there's a perception out there that the shock factor is less when women in sport come out. I suppose, you know, if you're playing sport, you're, you know, some bit of a tomboyish character, or a tomboyish element to it. And look, don't get me wrong, there's probably more, you know, there's more straight people, female straight people that I know than than gay people out there. But that, you know, I suppose that, that perception for females in sport is that shock factor is less. In terms of men, and I suppose this is probably repeated time and time again, you know, men, there's a lot of pressure on men to portray a certain way, you know, to be that alpha male, to, you know, play a sport where it's very physical, like hurling and football, you know, especially in the GA culture, and like any other sport around the world, you know, rugby, soccer, whatever, but, you know, just in terms of the GA, that what we know, you know, it's a manly sport, that's the way it's portrayed. And, you know, the pub culture then kind of highlights that, or it's boosted by that, by the egos and by the fans of how people are supposed to act and portray themselves. And I suppose that's the that's probably the thing that I probably don't like about it. And as I said, it's not that you want people to come out and say, oh, this is who I am. I mean, again, there's a certain part of your life that you can be private about, and, you know, nobody can deny that. So if there are male sports people out there in the GA that are gay, you know, you don't necessarily have to go up and wave your hand and say, look, this is, I'm gay and I'm proud and all that. But it's a lot harder for male athletes to come out because of those reasons, you know.
1: It must be rewarding though for you, Gemma, when you see, and you spoke about this in the book as well, you know, even after your wedding, getting messages, you know, from people on Instagram, you know, saying that you're you know, thank you for being you and you've helped me, you know, come out or I guess speak to family about issues like this. So that must be quite rewarding when you get messages like that.
0: Yeah, like, you know, I suppose when we're getting ready to get married and stuff like that, and, you know, my relationship's not, I don't really see anything different about it now. I'm just so used to it, I suppose. But I suppose we forget about people out there, and I suppose people take for granted that, you know, we still live in a society that still thinks that, you know, these type of relationships aren't the norm. And while we're very lucky to live in a country like Ireland, I suppose there's still people out there that find it hard to come out. And, you know, out of the blue, I got a few messages just to say, oh, you know, thank you for, you know, putting yourself out there, or, you know, thank you for me, you've really helped me along the way. And, you know, I don't know these people. And, yeah, it was really nice to hear that, you know, to know that I've probably helped one or two people along the way. And I suppose that's probably one of the reasons why, you know, those chapters were put into the book, is to do that, to give, you know, some, a young girl, a young boy, not necessarily young, people in their 20s, 30s that are watching this, you know, you have to remember too that there's a lot of people out there that probably might never come out. So it's interesting. I suppose this is all about helping people, really.
2: It is interesting, right? Because, like, ideally we'd never have to have these conversations and it wouldn't be a big thing at all. But then, and you think of the progress that we've made as a society from, like, the decriminalisation of homosexuality in 1993 to marriage equality, which, you know, also in retrospect, like, why do we all have to have a vote about that? Why don't we just put it anyway? But then there's that clown in Listowel last week coming out saying what he's saying, and all of a sudden loads of people feel kind of, oh, well, actually, you know what, there's definitely a congregation, and I don't mean specifically in Listowel, but there is a congregation of people who still share those dinosaur views, and unfortunately we do still need to have these conversations. And that's why I think your book is going to be important for people to read, and kind of for you just to talk about this normality, because, like, that's exactly what it is.
0: Yeah, it's you know, what that priest said was, you know, it's, people might seem shocked or, you know, about it, that, you know, I suppose especially we live in a society too where if you the flip side of it over is, you know, the whole freedom of speech thing, and, you know, people are entitled to say what they say, but when they do, you know, people get picked up on it, and there's a fine line between it all. But I suppose when you're sending a message to the community about love and respect, and about, I suppose Christianity is about accepting people no matter what. But you know, it's a difficult one to kind of understand. But yeah, look, I think there are people, unfortunately, out there that don't understand it, and I think that's okay too. I think people have to realise, look, there are people out there, people that, the older generation maybe, and obviously the people, is, you know, modern mindset people too who still have it that might not understand it. And I think we have to portray the fact that that's okay too. I suppose the important message in this is that, you know, if you know anybody that's gay, or you have a son or daughter or a cousin or an aunt or an uncle or whatever, what it is, that okay, it's okay maybe not to understand it, but it's, so I suppose the important message is to say, look, you know, I still love you. We can talk about things. Maybe I don't understand it, or maybe I don't fully accept it. But, you know, I suppose the whole key in it is communication, and just, you know, not abandoning people, or isolating people. You know, and it's about communication, and it's about understanding, and it's about, you know, listening to people, and that's probably the key message in all of that. You know.
2: Yeah. No. It's the ultimate key message I think people will definitely take away from the book. One last thing, so you've obviously been involved in Camogie all your life. Is there a plan into the future to get into coaching and management? Is that in your future, do you think?
0: Certainly. I suppose since COVID, really was probably the finite time really for me to retire. That kind of pushed the questions of me, which I had probably a while back, about retirement, and I suppose COVID just kind of finished that for me. Didn't really have the support systems or the structures around, you know, you kind of have to do everything yourself, and when you get older you kind of need, you know, you need a physio, you need a rehab, you need the people by your side to do things, and I kind of finished that. And then I suppose I took a break, and getting married was a priority, because I spent all my life just giving the time to Camogie and nothing for myself, or to Aoife, to my partner, or to whoever, like, you know. So it was always about my time in Camogie. And then I was doubtful about going back playing club, but I'm back, you know, I'm a back playing club and stuff like that. So yeah, the time is ticked by, and it's certainly something that I'm definitely looking forward to getting into in the future. I just think I need to take a bit of time just to enjoy life for maybe the next year, 2 years, and then I'd love to get stuck back into club coaching, maybe hopefully into county, get involved at some level. You know, just because you finish playing Camogie doesn't mean you have to close the door completely. So yeah, I definitely would love to get back into it.
1: Jimmy, you're a member of the Defence Forces as well, and I know, even I remember when you retired, I was reading a piece the other day, Claire Spellman, the Galway player, was talking about coming across you at Collins Barracks. There seems to be a lot of transferable skills there between, you know, being in a Camogie team and being in a unit in the Defence Forces. Like, the camaraderie and teamwork, you've been around that your entire life. It seems to be something that's quite transferable.
0: Yeah, it's look, I suppose every organisation has good things and bad things about it, but, you know, my experience with the Defence Forces has been nothing but positive, really. And you know, I joined the Defence Forces because I wanted, you know, something different, an outdoor lifestyle, and I knew what the Defence Forces had on offer, the same thing, you know, teamwork, camaraderie, you know, loyalty, commitment and all that. And when you're there, you know, it's like playing sport. When you're in that environment, it's a team environment. You don't do anything necessarily by yourself. Of course, there's, you know, everyone has a specific role or a job, but you're working with people the whole time. Whether it's in barracks, whether you're in a training environment, whether you're overseas, you know, you need people around you. And without that teamwork or that camaraderie, it doesn't work. It fails. And it's the very same then on the pitch with Camogie, you know, in sport. It's all transferable. So they certainly go hand in hand. And I've been very fortunate to experience both. And I think it's kind of, you know, it stood by me, and it's something I would definitely recommend to people that have any interest in the outdoors life and sport. You know, you can play sport in the Defence Forces as well. You know, there's a massive drive for that there. So yeah, look, it's those characteristics definitely go hand in hand, and I've only gained nothing but positivity from it. And it's definitely a good career to take.
2: One last one, sorry. Where did the name of the book, it's Why Not a Warrior, where did that come from?
0: Well, it was kind of something that Liam and Sinead kind of thought up of, and I suppose they just looked at my whole life, my life experiences, and, you know, being a camogie player, intercounty camogie player for so long, the experiences that I went through, I suppose, you know, in terms of my sexuality, my, you know, you talk about your home life, you know, the people that you've lost, my experiences in the army, and they put all that together, and I suppose that's what they came up with, you know, and that's where that title came from. So, you know, they asked me, was I okay with that? I said, look, I trust you, you're the people, you're the experts. So, you know, I suppose that's why he was chosen, why not a warrior.
2: Well, listen, we wish you the very best of luck with it. Thanks a million for joining us this morning. Cheers.
0: I appreciate it. Thanks a million for having me. Thank you. No worries.
3: Off the ball. GAA.
4: That was an area that was fine margins. Yeah, that's fine, but I thought that maybe tactically that was something that Limerick could have kind of maybe addressed at halftime that maybe they didn't.
3: Join in the obsession. 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
1: Tommy Rooney, good morning.
2: Fixing your hair there, Tommy. Morning. You look lovely.
1: How are you? I have that t-shirt too. Lovely, lovely look off you. Lovely look off David Clifford yesterday. What more can you add to it? To that Saturday, description from James. Or Saturday, yeah.
3: Nothing really other than I cannot wait for the battle between Brendan McCall and David Clifford. I know I'm not the only one, but wow, that's going to be special. And it's going to be an unbelievable All-Ireland final, lads, after the summer that we've had. Look at Carrow Kane, you guys talk to him on the show all the time. He's been writing about the inevitability of this matchup, and he is convinced that Jim McGuinness has hedged his bets and has been waiting to face Kerry in the All-Ireland final. You know, we were all talking about the McGuinness factor last January, the inevitability of Jim getting Donegal back to the All-Ireland final in year two, and he's done it. And wow, they were pretty special yesterday.
2: Tell me, what could he do? What has he been holding back? What rabbit is in the hat that is about to be unfurled?
3: Well, they played their Artane Band trick yesterday, so they're not going to do that one in the All-Ireland final. I thought that was poor enough, actually. I think they've done it before. Where,
1: this is when they broke away early, is it?
3: Yeah, it's just follow the band, like. What's the big deal? So, thought that was poor.
2: What is the big deal? So, explain for people who didn't see it. Come on, what's that?
3: Teams are following the Artane Band around the pitch, and it's a sellout in Croke Park, you know? And typically you would follow the band around the entire circumference of the field, or maybe that's the wrong phrase, but the entire length and width of the field. And, you know, you'd break away maybe when you get back under the hub and stand. And just as they were about to get to the hill, the Donegal players broke away. And I think the fellas followed suit, which was maybe, I don't know, I think that was... I don't know, I didn't like it.
2: Was the hill more mead? Is that the...
3: I have no idea. It was green and cold everywhere, Jerry. It was hard to tell, but I just thought it was poor in the band. Now, the band fulfilled their duties and they nailed it going around. Anyways, I was only kind of being a bit smarmy there, but they're not going to play that trick anyway.
2: Sneery, not smarmy. Sneery.
3: Both.
2: Okay. Well,
3: I can barely think, lads. I got home at 2 o'clock last night, so come on.
2: That's fine.
3: Hit me.
2: No, I'm.
3: I've already been dealing with James and Paddy as well. We recorded the football pod last night.
2: I'm sorry for your trouble, Tommy. Did they spare you?
3: No. So let's just get it done. Let's get the public lashings done.
2: I don't think the "stop it, he's already dead" Simpsons meme is the one that springs to mind. We'll talk of about course. Mead. Let's park that though, because like we've been dying for. Two teams who seem quite well matched to come up against each other in this game under the new rules. It's a brand new world, right? What could Jim McGuinness do to stop this Kerry team?
3: Oh, I don't think he's going to do too much difference. And genuinely, I don't. I think it's the way that they are and the way that they play. And, you know, you hear him talking about it's in the blood. You know, we had to play our way. And I think they can mix it up a little bit. I think we saw in the first 5 minutes of their quarterfinal win against Monaghan, they can kick it when they have to. But lads, like, there was one stage yesterday, Paddy nudged me and he goes, "Who kicked that ball? Was it Patton?" And I kind of laughed and said, "Sure, nobody else kicks the ball 20 yards other than Sean Patton." It was like an 80 yards kick out into the mead D. Like, it was reckless. It was ridiculous. And... like, what Kerry do on the Donegal press is going to be so interesting, because obviously they had that incredible power drive against Armagh. They get the squeeze on Tyrone at times, but Tyrone also competed very well in their own kick-out. And Mead did pretty good on Patton's kick-out. But Patton could get out. And when he sends that kick-out, and I'm just looking at my notes here, Owen Frayne kicks a brilliant point into the hill, right? Off his left boot. For Mead's 10th score of the game in the 41st minute. And it's eerily similar to Darragh Canavan in the 41st minute, taking Tyrone's 13th to make it a 1-point game. Frayne had made that a 4-point game with that brilliant point into the wind. But what Donegal did next was just off the charts. Patton's kick out, a missile over the top. Mead had a bit of a press and a squeeze on. McColgan gets it on the run towards the Davin and Gold. slips it to Gallen. Gallen didn't even look at the ball and just buries it into the top corner. It was an absolutely extraordinary goal. And then 7 minutes later, I think we get the textbook Donegal goal. They've been doing this since Dubai in December, Abu Dhabi in December. Rorty turns over Keith Curtis. Six Donegal boys take off at absolutely ridiculous speed. And Moore then has this beautiful, I'm going to call it an Alex Byrne-esque finish, where he just passes it into the back of the net. Similar to how Byrne did it for Kildare the previous day. Absolutely gorgeous finish into the corner. We've seen a couple of rockets, but sometimes a goal is so much nicer when you just pass it into the corner. So look at Mead. Mead were done at that stage, like. Mead were done before that, I think. But I think we saw the levels that Donegal are operating at. And do you know what? It was very similar on Saturday evening between Tyrone and Kerry, the Gulf there. I know the difference is 20 points in the Mead and Donegal game, and the difference is 6 points in the Kerry-Tyrone game. But lads, I'm clocking up 10 goal chances for Kerry in that game. There could have been more. Honestly, like, I think there's an advantage where Potty gets fouled and it goes back for a free and Dylan Gainey goes for a goal. And I didn't even count that in it. There's a couple of ones that Joe O'Connor blazes over the bar, but like, past that and it's in the back of the net going at the speed that Joe O'Connor is going through. David Clifford gets a brilliant goal, but like, again, could have had a hat-trick. Dylan Gainey rounds Morgan and curls it wide. Potty Clifford goes for goal and puts it about 6 inches over the bar on another stage. David Clifford, bizarrely, and the only reason he passed it was Potty was off his shoulder, was going through and goes in the first half, and now Devlin gets back to make an unbelievable pass. I don't know why David didn't go for goal there, because it was 10 yards out. He could have just rifled it in. Like, genuinely, it could have been a massacre on Saturday night as well, yeah. Much like it was a massacre on Sunday. And we are seeing the levels that these teams are operating at, but we're also seeing what it, and clubs are going to feel this in the club championships over the next couple of months. When a team are good enough and they can put a run on you, it's very hard to get out. It's very hard to get out of that trap. And I suppose Mead just suffered it yesterday. They got absolutely wiped in the last half an hour.
1: There was a point where Jack O'Connor was kind of exasperated at all the goal chances that Kerry were both missing and going for.
3: I think he was happy they were going for them.
1: And just annoyed that they were missing, yeah. But they just kept going for them. But I do wonder, what's happening with Kerry after the 40th minute? Because there's the famous Armagh example already. And then between the 43rd and 63rd minute, Tyrone don't score. Now, they do have 5 wides in 6 minutes during that time.
3: Well,
1: but are they doing something special in the second half for you at the moment, Kerry?
3: I think they're very different second halves to Kerry. And
1: no, they were, but that's what they have in common. That's all. It's just the minute that they went into a overdrive, look, I suppose.
3: I would say it was both halves were as much to do with the opposition, right? And both Armagh and Tyrone will learn an awful lot from those second half. Right, and I honestly think they'll both be the better for it in 2026. I think Tyrone, what happened with Armagh was they obviously couldn't get out. I mean, they couldn't get out. They like Kerry were just absolutely off it. They and when they did get out, they didn't slow down the game. They didn't nail a score. And when they took their shots, they didn't squeeze up on Armagh or on Kerry on the kickout. They allowed Kerry to get possession one more time. So it was just this perfect storm, and Armagh just got wiped in it. Tyrone, as I mentioned, made it a 1-point game in 41 minutes.
1: Mm-hmm.
3: They missed their next 8 shots, Colin. You mentioned 5 wides, but they have one short. They have 2 short. They have a number of 2-point efforts that just weren't on, similar to Mead. Kerry did incredibly well, and I'll be honest, I haven't had the chance to watch it back yet, but Kerry did incredibly well to shut down that centre channel. And Tyrone were forced out wide. And Tyrone also have so many similar-ish sort of forwards. Even the players are bringing on Rory Canavan, Mark Bradley, you know, even Peter Hart, the way he is, plays nowadays. Like, they weren't able to mix it up. Kennedy, I think, went in times to full forward.
2: They're wrong people shooting. Like McCarron takes a couple of shots, and I have watched it back, and in commentary they're like, why aren't they getting McGeary into that kind of right half forward pocket to kick it left footed over the bar, or the left half forward position to kick it over the bar with his left foot, considering it looked like he was in good form. But in the second half, he totally disappears from the game because of Kerry. I think Kerry's running is underappreciated. Sammy, I don't know if you were probably, you missed the start of the show. I think that we're witnessing the birth of something very special with this Kerry group. age profile, new rules, combination of that and certain players coming to fitness and form. Like, I think that Foley, Gavin White, Joe O'Connor, Shaunie O'Shea, obviously, and Paddy as a supporting cast to the greatest footballer of all time is a brilliant collection, a spine of a team. And sorry, Shane Ryan is excellent as well. That make them favourites for me. I would say 3 or 4 point favourites at this stage. I know everybody else is going, it's a 50-50 game. I actually think Kerry are strong favourites for this.
3: Really?
2: I do, yeah. I think their bench is excellent.
3: No, I'm fully with you on their cast of stars. But the way I felt driving home last night was Donegal are primed, right? And I'm not saying next year won't be similar, but Donegal, I'm not sure there's a faster fella left in Donegal. I'm not sure there's a stronger lad left in Donegal. I'm not sure there's a footballer left in Donegal that isn't involved in Jim McGuinness's unit right now. Like, the depth they have is off the charts. I think Donegal are as good as they're going to be with this team. Now, they might improve, for sure. They will improve. But the group that they have are very, very close to being at their peak. You know, Joe Brawley wrote about the Kerry production line 11 years ago. You know, they won their All-Ireland in 14, but they had to wait another little while to get another, okay? I don't think this is the best Kerry will be in the next 5 years. I think there's footballers there, there's footballers coming, and there's footballers to come back, and there's footballers injured. Like, Donegal have everybody. It's remarkable. They have absolutely everyone right now. And I just watched McGuinness after the game embracing Langan, and it was nearly like, told you, buddy. Told you I'd get you back here. You heard McBurtie afterwards talking about, you know, what's the difference? And it's this man here beside me, Jim McGuinness. There's an inevitability about Donegal under Jim McGuinness. And it's sort of, maybe I have PTSD from witnessing it yesterday. I don't really, like, you know, you can't separate yourself from it when you're watching how good they are. I have Donegal as favourites.
2: Right.
3: Right now. Okay. But very slight favourites. Very, very slight favourites. And to be honest, I think that's music to Kerry's ears. Cause, and they won't want to be whatever, slight underdogs or slightly written off. But, and I think there's going to be a battle for the underdogs tag because Michael Murphy is in the tunnel after the game telling reporters that Donegal are obviously underdogs, I presume.
2: Well, they are so, literally at the moment.
3: And McGuinness is going to be making the same point. He's going to be looking at the is it 38 All-Irelands, two All-Irelands? Have I missed one there? You know, so look at there's some spread there as well. So that's a factor too. But it is, it's going to be some battle. That's, it's going to be absolutely unreal. Jerry, I like where you're going with that. I like that. I think you're onto something there, but I just feel like Kerry can be better in the next 2 or 3 years.
2: I was talking to a Kerry man after the game who said that was pure raw mesh, that I was, that it was already raw mesh. Like, fair enough. All right. Okay. Whatever.
3: Did his first name begin with E?
2: No. It was a rando. It was a rando who inserted himself. Nearly ended badly, not going to lie.
3: you had a few of those moments in Croke Park this weekend, didn't you?
2: No, shush. What else happened?
3: No, not on.
2: Not for broadcast, no.
3: No.
2: Let's just say some people were not as supportive of people standing up in the 33rd minute for those kids who want visas.
3: Yeah.
4: Sit down.
2: Fuck off.
3: Maybe everybody is not.
2: That didn't end well.
3: Social media either, though, you know.
2: No, but it was, they knew full well what it was.
3: All right, well, that's different. Yeah. That is different.
1: Verified by Arthur there.
2: The pro-genocide group. Like, what?
3: Jesus.
2: Anyway, we got sidetracked there badly. Don't clip that.
1: Well, can I, can we talk about Meads?
3: Sure, talk about whatever you want.
1: It started well. Like, Brendan McCall makes a pretty important intervention. Seconds later, Conor Duke has another chance for 2 points. Now, I had counted three wides after 7 minutes, Meads. But geez, they're going for the 2-pointers. And then, sorry, the 16 seconds into the second half, Keith Curtis scores and it's down to 4 points. And I'm wondering, from your perspective, did you think that this is a game up until it wasn't, if you get me, which is right before Michael Murphy gets taken off?
3: No.
1: Even though it was kind of close.
3: You mentioned two moments there.
1: Yeah.
3: You mentioned them as a McColl interception and a Duke wide. They were massive. 5 minutes and 30 seconds and sort of 7 minutes in. What they were two me turnovers on Donegal. Like two me turnovers on Donegal. That doesn't happen. When Donegal get the ball, Donegal get a shot off. That is how freakishly efficient this Donegal side are. If you give away the ball to them on a turnover, you're snookered. You're done for. So Meade turn over Donegal and they break. And it's not quite lightning speed the way Donegal do, but it's a very good break. And a number of players tearing forward. And they could have taken a point. But in fairness to them, Meade have backed themselves all year long and they took chances. And they went for a goal and they just didn't execute the hand pass. They probably needed a Rob Finnerty-esque hand pass in the All-Ireland quarter-final where he took out three defenders and John Maher or Kenny McDade stuck into the back of the net. Donegal break and Meade turned them over again and they miss a two-pointer. Colin, those 5 points that Meade left behind them, that was... Meade needed to maximise every single one of those opportunities for it to be a five-point defeat later on. You know what I mean? Like, that's the way that game was and was going. And to be honest, I don't blame them for taking on the 2 point efforts. They're going to get a lot of stick for it. They took them from the wrong areas, but they were winning a huge win. Paddy McBurtie won the toss and Donegal decided to go against the wind in the first half. They knew exactly what they were doing. They're incredibly well drilled and like I kind of knew that Jordan Morris wasn't getting 1-6 again. He kind of knew that Brendan McColl was taking him. You know, Morris has been absolutely exceptional after his comeback this year. But I know Jordan Morris can get to another level. Like,
1: yeah.
3: The trajectory he was going during the league was stalled. And he has that, he explodes back into life during the Galway game. But like, Brendan McColl will know that Jordan Morris didn't take a shot off his right foot really this year, like, in the championship.
1: Yeah.
3: And... you know, he got sent down anyways off his right. And, you know, Meade need five other forwards or four other forwards absolutely clicking or on that level for McColl or the other Donegal defenders to have to worry about it. And the way that, and they won't be able to do it against Kerry, but the way that Meade attack, and they did attack, Meade need to bring that to another level next year. Meade had a lot of shooters around the arc. They didn't have a huge amount of depth inside or players that could threaten inside. So Donegal didn't necessarily have to drop off. Donegal could push out on the arc. McColl could just think about Morris. And I think we just saw the levels that are there. And I, like, look, we could talk about Meade for as long as you want. I think we only need 2 minutes here.
2: Yeah, no, that's
3: 90 seconds. Yeah. Like, Meade have had an unbelievable summer where they've beaten Dublin, they've beaten Kerry, they've beaten Galway, right?
2: So they're in the green.
3: They weren't. Well, no, I wouldn't say so. Oh, on a year overall,
2: light shade of green. Fair enough.
3: Green turning yellow. Do you know when you're
2: Get an amber.
3: Mm. Right.
2: You beat 20 points, you get an amber in the last day.
3: Right, the bet, Kerry, Galway, Dublin. They weren't good enough to get promoted from Division 2. They weren't good enough to win the Leinster final. And they were not good enough to really lay a glove on Donegal in the All-Ireland semi-final. But the next 6 months, there's a group of teams like Meade. And Meade aren't the only ones, but Meade have been given a glimpse of it. The next 6 months, like, and I know they're playing club football, but they're not, like, they are and they aren't, like, they're still inter-county footballers.
2: Yeah.
3: And I know there's a training ban, but there is and there isn't, like, we no, all know isn't. It, like, yeah. there just isn't, like, and we all lie and we kid ourselves. It doesn't exist. But the amount of work, and Donegal did it before McGuinness came in, the amount of work, when they wanted to get McGuinness, when they wanted to prove to Jim McGuinness that they were ready to go, and you listen to what McBurtie was saying, you should listen back to the full press conference. There's an unbelievable amount of work that can be done between July and January as an inter-county squad, and Meade of the age profile and the players coming and the momentum and the taste for it now to build on 2025 and grow in 2026. So I can't wait to see what this group of footballers do next year.
2: I can't wait to see what happens over the next couple of weeks and the stories that are going to come out about what Kerry have done differently, Keane O'Neill's influence, about what the McGuinness factor has been. Again, we were out on Saturday evening talking to somebody who's a work colleague with one of the players and one of the teams, and he's essentially going full time, taking time, you know, setting off his sideline business that will be able to allow him to concentrate on being far more full-time as a footballer for one of the two teams. I'm not going to give away any more. Go on.
3: It's ridiculous, Ger, what players do. Jim McGuinness said that the athletic output is doubled by 100%. Like the high-speed, explosive running.
2: Since like the new rules.
3: Yeah, Colm Keyes, like since 11 years ago, since the new rules. Like, right. But the amount of like gym time, training, recovery, like the skill work is off the charts under the new rules. Like what players do is absolutely outrageous. Even if they're a professional, they'd be absolutely, they wouldn't be doing, like they'd be doing a lot more, but it wouldn't be a huge amount more. Like they're absolutely, it's unbelievable what players do at the top level across our codes. And,
2: you can,
3: and it's,
2: you can see it now in the game. Like
3: I know, but like,
2: it is great.
3: At what level, at what level can it get to and go to either? Like, you know, like there's a conversation that will have to be had at some stage. Like it's the demands, the output, like we should just appreciate it right now because it is absolutely extraordinary, some of the stuff that we're watching. You know, I bumped into Keane O'Neill and a couple of the Kerry selectors in the Arcola on Saturday briefly, just a little wave and a hello. They were getting ready to take their seats for the game. James O'Donoghue has spoken to us before about the build up to the All-Ireland final in 2014, and yes, he got his All-Ireland medal that day, but did he want to quit football in the 3 weeks before their, between their semi-final and the All-Ireland final? Yes, because of all the tactical work they did, all the game based scenarios they did, all the things they did to get ready for Donegal.
2: Bring it on.
3: I don't know that I have to get too caught up into that this time. I think they can both play their own game and we can have this glorious clash of styles in the All-Ireland final.
2: Alright,
3: and yeah, fair play to them both. They were absolutely exceptional.
2: Tommy, great stuff. Thanks a million. Enjoy the
3: game. Cheers, fellas. And hey, we never got to talk Kildare Limerick. Are we done? Is it over?
2: We are done. We can have you back later in the week to talk about it. It was an epic struggle.
3: It was probably the best game like of the weekend. Like we got 42 minutes in the other two semi-finals. Epic struggle, I think you're right. And I think Limerick would be absolutely kicking themselves. They're close to 40 shots in that game. But Kildare, Ger, they have an opportunity in the next 6 months, and then they got the right type of character over them to develop over the next 6 months, and they're in that slew of counties. Monaghan are there too, Louder there, if they can get their house in order. But the counties that don't have managers, like, they have got to hurry up. You cannot be doing 3 month reviews, you cannot be waiting 3 months to hire your new management teams, because you are behind the eight ball at this stage already. And counties are turning and doing their work already. I'd say the likes of Monaghan, who are knocked out in quarterfinals, are already thinking about next year already. Mead, give them 2 weeks. Tyrone, give them 2 weeks.
2: Yeah.
3: But they will be very, very soon. All right, lads.
2: We'll talk about that during the week. Tommy, good stuff. Thanks a million.
3: Take care. Salam.
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4: 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Because again, we're not even at the halfway stage until he gets to the semi-finals. And to get by the other three lads, he just seems a bit less inclined to be winning sessions easy.
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1: Yeah, kind of a little bit. Yeah, you do kind of tend to look at different systems and the way certain teams play the football. And, you know, if you look at some other teams now, I mean, sometimes they're not even playing strikers anymore. Look at Spain, the way they play. They put Fabregas, who's a midfield player, you know, they play him up front. So I'm interested to see the dynamics of certain different teams. And as you said, as you get older, you certainly do tend to kind of look, you know, a bit more close.
2: Would you have been an obsessive football watcher at the earlier stages of your career?
1: Yeah, still now. I love watching the games and any game that's on. Obviously, I think with my obviously time zone difference, it's a bit difficult sometimes. But you always get to watch the, you know,